0: Christ's body, the church, will continue to be held in contempt by an unbelieving world. Unless we see revival, Jesus Christ will not receive the glory and the honor that he deserves in this earth. Wilt thou not revive us again, that thy people may rejoice in thee? Good question. And we look at God as if somehow God, in a very capricious attitude, withholds it and throws a little here and throws a little there. My goodness, who knows where revival will break out? Revival will happen whenever God's people decide they want to pay the price for revival. And until we do, it's not going to happen. God's watching us and he's saying, I want to bless. I want to pour my spirit on them. I want to do marvelous things with them. I want to shake Pensacola with them. I want to shake the world with them. But I'm waiting. I'm waiting on committed lives and knees that are bent and Bibles that are read and sin that's confessed and forgiveness that's freely given and tithe that is paid and broken hearts. And when we are those people, he will send us revival. Wilt thou not revive us again? And God says, yes. Will you put yourself in a position where I can? My heart to yours. Stop being content with the mediocrity, the coldness, the spiritual limbo of status quo. And decide that I'm going to pray. I'm going to pray when I want to pray. I'm going to pray when I don't want to pray. I'm going to read this book. I'm going to confess my sin. I'm going to forgive anyone and everyone against whom I have ever held any kind of a grudge. I'm going to trust God with my money, and I'm going to pay the tithe that God requires of me, and I'm going to ask God and beg God for a broken heart for every single person I know or come in contact with that does not know him. I want revival. I don't think the price is too high. I want it desperately. Would you join me in that? I'd be so hypocritical, so blatantly, callously hypocritical if I stood here tonight and say, nothing that I've preached to you tonight affects me. Nothing that I've preached to you tonight is a problem that I'm dealing with. We're in this together. Would you join me at an altar and just say, Lord, I'm sick. I'm heart sick that day after day after day we plod along in an unproductive, unfulfilled, unspirit-filled life. I want you. I want all of you. I want you on me and in me and over me and through me. And I want you, and I want a commitment to you, and I don't want to stand before you having lived a life that did not satisfy you or my own heart or anyone that I knew. I want God in my life. I want revival. Until we feel that way, until our heart is moved that way, until our knees bend and our hearts break and our Bibles get open and we pour ourselves to him, it will just plod on as it is. And if you're happy with that, we will never have revival.
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2: Well, good evening. Please turn your Bibles with me to the book of Galatians. Galatians chapter 2 this evening. We're going to look at one verse in particular, Galatians chapter 2 and verse 20. It's a privilege to be able to open up God's word with you tonight and to share with you what God has laid on my heart to preach. I trust we'll be strengthened, encouraged from the Word of God tonight. Galatians chapter 2 and verse 20. A pastor was finishing up his message, and as he was coming to a close, he noticed that there was a person from the back of the auditorium came up to him. This person, with tears streaming down their face, told this man of God that they simply could not live the Christian life any longer because it was impossible to do so. Well, this man of God, this preacher, replied, telling them that they were absolutely correct. Yes, to live the Christian life on their own was quite impossible. Maybe there would be someone in this room tonight that would say the same thing. I simply cannot live the Christian life any longer. It is simply impossible to do so. May I say this evening that God has provided a way so that you and I would not live the Christian life on our own. Let's notice what Paul would say about his own life in a message entitled, Christ Living in Me. Your Bibles are open to the book of Galatians. Look down with me at verse 20. I am crucified with Christ. Nevertheless, I live. Yet not I, but Christ liveth in me. And the life which I now live in the flesh, I live by the faith of the Son of God, who loved me and gave himself for me. From this passage, we'll notice three facts that every believer should recognize in order to live the victorious Christian life. The first fact this evening is that my life has been crucified with Christ. You see, in the first phrase of our text, God's word says, I am crucified with Christ. Now, what does that mean practically for you and I today? When to be crucified with Christ, it means to put to death. Your old life was ended. The Bible illustrates this quite well in Romans chapter 6 and verse 6. God's word says, knowing this, that our old man is crucified with him, that the body of sin might be destroyed, that henceforth we should not serve sin. Your life has ended. It has been crucified with Christ. It's been put to death for a specific purpose. The purpose is seen in Romans chapter 6 and verse 6 is so that the body of sin might be destroyed, that henceforth we should not serve sin. You've been crucified with Christ. Your old life has ended so that you would not serve your old master, but you would serve a new master instead. At the moment of salvation, my old life ended. It was put to death. In other words, it was crucified with Christ. And from the perspective of Paul, this was a completed action. It was a finished action. May I ask you this evening, have you been crucified with Christ? Has there been a time in your life when you've come to Christ knowing that you are a sinner in need of a Savior, that he died for your sins, that he was buried and he rose again the third day, and that he paid the punishment for your sins? If you've not come to that point and you are not saved and you've not been crucified with Christ, then if you are trying to live the victorious Christian life or the Christian life at all, what you are doing is in vain. Before we can live the Christian life that God desires for us to live, we first must be saved. The first fact is that my life has been crucified with Christ. Well, the second fact is that my life has been exchanged for another. My life has been exchanged for another. Notice with me in verse 20. The Word of God says, I am crucified with Christ, in association with Christ. Nevertheless, I live. Yet not I, but Christ liveth in me. Your life and my life, if we put our faith in Jesus Christ, has been exchanged for another. When you died, the purpose was for you not to stay dead forever. Yes, you've been crucified with Christ. The old body sin, it's been destroyed. But God's desire was that for you would not stay dead forever, but that you would be made alive in him. Notice what Romans chapter 6 and verse 6 says. That like as Christ was raised up by the glory of the Father, even so we also should walk in newness of life. God desires for you and I to walk in a newness of life. We don't stay dead forever, but we walk in a newness of life. And just like Christ, he had died, he was buried, but he rose again, the same is true for us. We had died, we've been crucified with him, but we've been raised to a new life, to have a newness of life in him. 2 Corinthians chapter 5 and verse 17 echoes these words quite well. It says, therefore, if any man be in Christ, he is a new creature. Old things are passed away. Behold, all things are become new. Christ has designed it so that you would have a new life in him. And the blessing is that I have a new life, nevertheless I live, yet not I, but Christ liveth in me. My life was exchanged. So it's no longer the old man, the old flesh that is now living, but now it is Jesus Christ, the one that lives me and indwells me to do his great work. Colossians 1 and verse 27, it's Christ in you, the hope of glory. The one who loved you, the one who died for you and gave himself for you is the one that indwells you and that lives his life in you and through you for his honor and glory. I no longer live by my own strength or ability, but I live in the strength of Christ, which supplies his power in me and through me. And this great change is permanent. There is nothing that I can do or will ever do that will take away Christ that lives within me. It's not your life anymore, but it's a Christ. It's a life that he can do in you and the work he can do in you and through you. I want you to imagine with me that I was to give every single one of you as a gift an electric bike. I really enjoy biking, and I like when I don't have to bike as much with electric bike. If I was to give you an electric bike, and you were to take that electric bike, and you were to pedal on that bike, you were to go all throughout the streets of Pensacola, you go all through up all the hills, but you keep struggling. You keep struggling because you keep just pedaling that bike, but you forget something. You forget to utilize the source of power. You're going up all these hills, you're trying to do everything you can with pedaling, doesn't seem to be working, but you're riding an electric bike. I feel that the same is true with our life. The Spirit of God, it dwells within us. That's part of the package deal. When you and I are saved, we put our faith in Jesus Christ, he comes to live with inside of us. But the fact is, daily, we try to do it of our own strength, our own ability. And how often have I attempted to do that in my own life? Living the Christian life, it's simply not about me, but it's about him and what he can do in me and through me. And it's for his honor and glory. And when you and I realize this wonderful truth, it makes how we live our Christian life so differently. Well, the first fact is that my life has been crucified with Christ. The second fact is my life has been exchanged for another. It's no longer I who live, but it's Christ who lives his life in me and through me. But the third fact that we should realize in order to live the victorious Christian life is that my life now has a new perspective. After you came to Christ, your life now has a new perspective. Notice with me in Galatians chapter 2 and verse 20. I am crucified with Christ and put to death my old flesh. Nevertheless, I live, yet not I, but Christ liveth in me, that great exchange. And the life which I now live in the flesh, I live by the faith of the Son of God, who loved me and gave himself for me. This new life that I live, the perspective is marked now by faith. But the reality is, I did not always have a perspective of faith. Before I came to Christ, I had an old perspective. It was not a dependence upon God, but upon a dependence upon another. It wasn't upon a dependence upon the Savior, but it was a dependence on self. But now that I am saved, now that I have a new life, now everything, my view is changed completely, and I have a new perspective. That is faith in Jesus Christ. Faith has the idea of trust or dependence. God desires for us to trust him and depend him in our daily walk as we live the Christian life. Hebrews chapter 11 and verse 6 says, but without faith, it is impossible to please him. God desires for us to live that Christian life of faith every single day. Well, yes, I had an old perspective. I do have a new perspective. It's faith in Jesus Christ. But I also have a changing perspective. Reality is that you and I are still in this mortal flesh. The Bible says that this mortal must put on immortality. There is coming a day when I'm going to be able to see my Lord and Savior face to face. All this life will be ended, and I'll be complete before him, and I'll receive a new and glorified body. But until that day, I still struggle with this flesh. I'm still living in this old carnal flesh. Yes, I have the life of Christ within me, but I still struggle. And oftentimes, I tend to drift. I tend to wander from that dependence and trust upon him to trust upon myself, to pride in what I can do. Christ still lives within us, but we fail to live the Christian life as he desires for us to live in complete trust and dependence upon him. At salvation, I put my faith in Jesus Christ. It was saving faith. I am saved, and nothing can change my standing in Christ. There's nothing that I can do anything to let that change. It is secure. But the reality is that God calls each of us, you and I, to live a walk of faith. Oh, yes, that walk sometimes, it changes. Sometimes we don't depend on God like we should. Our salvation is still intact. It's still secure. Nothing's going to change that. The reality is we drift. Our life is only crucified with Christ once. But the daily decision, to live our new life by faith is that, as I said, a daily decision. Maybe this evening you are the same as an individual who came up and said they simply could not live their Christian life alone. Can I be blunt with you this evening? Reality is, you can't. You cannot live the Christian life on your own. But praise be to God for the master plan that he has, so that it would be Christ in you, the hope of glory, and that he lives his life in you and through you for his honor and glory, and so that you and I would be able to live the victorious Christian life. I'm reminded of the words of the hymn writer when he penned those wonderful words, "As on the wondrous thought I dwell, that Christ liveth in me." May I ask you this evening, how will you live your Christian life?
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3: In our busy world, family time is frequently neglected. It is vital that we give attention to our families while we can. And it is especially important to give attention to what God says in His Word about our homes. 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
4: Soon we will move on from the opening pages of the book of Genesis, but for now, let me give you one more thought today from these opening chapters that I think will help our families. I want to talk to you today about help for fallen families. Now, I know what you're thinking. Immediately you think I'm talking about a marriage breakup or children departing or some awful thing happening, but here's the reality. We all have fallen families. You see, there's so many broken people in this world because that's what sin brings, and only the Creator can make them whole again. We live in a fallen world. Every bad thing, every sad thing is the result of sin, and every family is a fallen family. The quicker we understand that, the better off we're all going to be, because then we can find the help that is found in Christ alone. You are a fallen person. Your spouse, a fallen person. Your children, fallen people. You say, they're beautiful, they're wonderful. Well, they're beautiful and wonderful, but they're sinners, and we're all sinners. Our modern problems are ancient problems. It's not social. It is spiritual. It is something we all deal with. And what's the answer? Only Jesus. I want to pick up where we left off last time in Genesis chapter 3 by pointing out to you that it is in the context of a family, it is in the context of a home life that has been broken by sin, that the first promise of a Savior is given. Isn't that great? You see, the real problem is always a sin problem, and the only solution to a sin problem is a Savior, and Christ is the only Savior. Here it is, Genesis 3, verse 15. God is speaking to the devil, and he says, "I will put enmity between thee and the woman, and between thy seed and her seed." There it is. The seed of the woman, that's a reference to Messiah, to Christ, to the one who would be born of a virgin, her seed. "It shall bruise thy head, and thou shalt bruise his heel." He said basically to the devil, you're going to nip at the heel of Christ and the heel of his people for a long time, but he's going to bruise your head. Aren't you glad that Christ is the victor? Maybe you feel terribly defeated today. Maybe in your home life you feel terribly defeated. I want you to know Christ is greater than the devil. Greater is he that is in you than he that is in the world, and God is able. Let me give you a few observations today about fallen families. First of all, this account in Genesis shows us the marks of a fallen family. What are the marks? What are the characteristic marks of a fallen family? Well, there's division. You remember? Satan brought division between Adam and Eve. Then he brought division between Cain and Abel. That's a mark. One of the marks is shame and fear. Think of this. There was no shame and there was no fear until sin entered in. Then suddenly they're ashamed and they're afraid. Then there's blame. Read it in Genesis 3. Adam blames Eve. That's a bad move, by the way, gentlemen. He blames Eve. Eve blames the devil. The blame game's going on. We all want to blame somebody else. No, that's a mark of sin. You see, when our hearts are repentant and right with God, we're not blaming others. We're confessing our culpability. Now, then there was a loss of identity, real identity confusion. That's what sin always brings, is chaos and conflict. For example, we know that Eve was created as an equal image bearer, right? They're both made in the image of God. They're equal image bearers. But now, as a result of the fall, she has to struggle for authority. That's what the Bible says. You can read it for yourself in Genesis 3. Your desire will be to your husband, and he will rule over thee. This was the beginning of the battle of the sexes, if you will. Eve was created to complement, and now suddenly there's conflict. That wasn't God's way. Sin brought that. And what about Adam's identity? Well, his identity was all tied up in his work, it seems. So now his work is going to be more difficult. Before, it was all enjoyment and a wonderful stewardship. And now he's going to have to work harder to produce. You see the struggle? The harshness, the hardness, the hatefulness of a world marked by sin. The woman turns to man, the man turns to his work, and what they both need was to turn to God. These were marks of a fallen family. But God didn't leave us just with the marks of a fallen family. May I point out today the mercies to a fallen family. One of the mercies was that God let them keep their family. That's beautiful, isn't it? God gave them children. God gave them a life, even outside Eden. Wasn't perfect, but God let them keep their home. You see, family is not less important in a fallen world. It's more important because there's a measure of protection and provision found there. Adam and Eve need one another. Friend, you need your spouse, and you need your children, and your children need you. Home is supposed to be a shelter from the world around us, a little taste of heaven on earth. And so that's one of God's mercies. Another one of his mercies was that he didn't allow them to live like that forever. We think of God driving them out of the garden as all judgment. I think it was mercy. If they had stayed in that garden and eaten of the tree of life in their fallen state, they would have lived forever separated from God. Driving them out kept them from living in that fallen state forever. The tree of life will show up in Revelation in the New Jerusalem someday. We'll eat of it. Why? Because there'll be no sin there. There'll be no danger there. We can be one with one another and with the Lord for all eternity. Isn't that going to be glorious? The perfect home life someday again. But the ultimate mercy was his provision for their sin. That was Jesus. That was the promise of Messiah. And so ponder one more thing today. Not only the marks of this fallen family and the mercy that he showed to a fallen family, but then the mending of this fallen family. Adam could not fix his family. Let that sink in. Eve could not change the consequences for what she had done. The only hope they had was in Christ. Look, your family can't save you. Only Christ can do that. And you can't rescue your family through your own power. Only Christ can do that. Two fallen people can't help each other up. Look, the only man who never fell is the only hope for fallen man. The only man who never fell is the God-man, the Lord Jesus Christ. And only he is able. That's why when you come to the New Testament, read Romans 5 today. Christ gives us much more than we lost in the garden. We don't go back to Eden. You can't do that. But we go forward to Christ. And Christ someday is going to give us the ultimate. 1 Corinthians 15:22 says, as in Adam all die, even so in Christ shall all be made alive. Oh, my friend, the only answer for all this complexity in our families is the simplicity that is in Christ. Christ in his rightful place in your heart and in his rightful place in your home will lift up. I tell you, Christ redeems. He's the redeemer, and he can make redeemed families. Charles Weigel was a faithful servant of Christ. He was serving the Lord when he came home one day to discover that his wife had left him. She didn't want to be a preacher's wife any longer. His heart was broken. But through that brokenness, the Lord brought a mending to him. Charles Weigel sat down one day and wrote these words, "I would love to tell you what I think of Jesus, since I found in him a friend so strong and true. I would tell you how he changed my life completely. He did something that no other friend could do. No one ever

For more resources for your marriage and family, visit us at etj.bible and click on the Take the Next Step link, where you'll find many Bible resources that will strengthen your marriage and equip you to raise your children in the ways of the Lord. We highly recommend Scott's book, New Testament Marriage. In it, you'll discover timeless biblical principles from the husband and wife team, Aquila and Priscilla. And these principles are very applicable to your marriage today. From all of us at Enjoying the Journey, thanks for listening today. And until next time, we pray that you will enjoy the journey.

0: This is Rejoice Pulpit. And now, a sermon from a past chapel at Pensacola Christian College.
1: Let's get just real about something for a moment. All of us have issues. And the sooner we realize that we are all kind of like a little bit psychotic, the better we'll get along in life. It's my theory and contention that all of us are compulsive. It's just we're compulsive about different things. See, there's some people that they're just obsessive about, you know, the lights being off in their room all the time. Ah, not those kind of lights. There's some people that are obsessive about, you know, my shoe being tied a certain way, or my outfit being just like that, or I got to have my backpack zipped up perfectly, completely, all the way, the zippers in the... We all have something that we're a little nutso about. And the problem is we think that the thing that we're obsessed about is important and normal. But the things that other people think are important, well, that's just weird. But we're all a little crazy. We're obsessed, and we want everything lined up properly. Do any of you have a roommate that, like, the shoes have to be lined up just right? Are there anyone like that? No, I guess I haven't seen your rooms. But we get obsessed about things that we think should be completely uniform. Perfect, just right, with no aberration, no abnormality, nothing that doesn't fit the standard. And so whatever your obsession might be, we tend to pour a lot of energy and focus into those things. And the real sad part is there are other areas of our life that are perhaps more important that are a complete disaster. You know, so this one little narrow slice of my pie is perfect, and everything else is just... And I wonder if sometimes we don't pour a lot of energy, focus, into being just right in areas that really don't matter. And I wonder what would happen if instead we poured that same devotion, that focus and energy into being just right in an area that actually is significant. I don't have a problem with people that have, you know, a slight obsession about candy wrappers or about the order of their shoes or how often they brush their teeth. But I'm just asking us to consider this morning, do you give that same kind of fervor to being like Jesus? I want us to consider an important word from the New Testament. We're going to see it first this morning in Hebrews chapter 9. Would you turn to Hebrews chapter 9, please? Jesus, among so many other wonderful things about him, was spotless. Do you like to wear dirty clothes? Do you like them to be clean? I see some people out here with a white shirt on. You got one spot on it. Most of it's clean, but it's got this one spot on it. Jesus, as an individual, was and is spotless. This is throughout Scripture. I'll point us to a couple places. Hebrews chapter 9, verse 13 says, "If the blood of bulls and of goats and the ashes of an heifer sprinkling the unclean sanctifieth to the purifying of the flesh, how much more shall the blood of Christ, who through the

0: eternal spirit, offered himself without spot to God. How much more shall that not purge your conscience from dead works to serve the living God? This is significant because in the Old Testament it said that a lamb that was sacrificed had to be without spot. And so Hebrews picks up on that, says Jesus was offered without spot. Turn back a couple chapters to Hebrews chapter 7. Hebrews chapter 7, verse 26. For such an high priest became us, who is holy, harmless, undefiled, separate from sinners, and made higher than the heavens. Who needeth not daily, as those high priests, to offer up sacrifice first for his own sins and then for the people's. For this he did once, when he offered himself. For the law maketh men high priests which have infirmity, but the word of the oath which was since the law maketh the Son who is consecrated. He doesn't have infirmity. He's consecrated forevermore. And then 1 Peter, please. 1 Peter chapter 1. Jesus is without spot. He's holy. He's harmless. He's undefiled. What a great example for us. 1 Peter 1 verse 18 reminds us of the cost of our salvation. This isn't my main point this morning, but maybe recently you've just taken your salvation for granted. You've forgotten how expensive it is. Listen to the cost of your forgiveness. 1 Peter 1:18. For as much as ye know that ye were not redeemed with corruptible things as silver and gold from your vain conversation received by tradition from your fathers, but you were redeemed with the precious blood of Christ, as of a lamb without blemish and without spot. Our Savior, Jesus Christ, is completely free from sin. He is spotless. That's not the end of the story, though, because God expects us who are born again, he wants his children to also be spotless. We are to be avoiding things of this world. We are to be pursuing righteousness and holiness with a greater devotion than the obsessive compulsive who has their one little habit that they always have to have just right. We're supposed to be that dogmatic, that energetic about being without sin, about being holy, about being separate and like God. And my concern is that we often go through life and we get so used to sin that we don't mind if we have some of it on us. I was able to perform a wedding recently back home, you know, and it's this big moment when the back doors open and the bride comes down the center aisle and the groom sees her and he looks goofy, you know. And she comes down and she has this white dress on. And, you know, it only has a few stains on it. Is she okay with that? She is not okay with that. She wants that dress to be pure white, spotless. How would a bride feel if she comes to get her dress on the big day and someone spilled something on it? That's my wedding dress. I don't want it to be spotted. And yet, our robes, in the sight of God, how concerned are we with whether or not they're spotted? Ultimately, aren't you thankful that our righteousness is the righteousness of Christ imputed upon us and that God sees us as his son? But in a practical sense of our daily living, are you wearing a spotless garment? Or are you saying, well, I don't want to do this sin and I don't want to do that sin. I don't want like my robes to be completely like mud caked. But you know, if there's a few splotches here and there, it's not that big of a deal because, hey, everybody's got a few splotches. Nobody's completely clean. Actually, Jesus is. And he calls us to that same spotlessness. Please find 1 Timothy 6, verse 11. 1 Timothy 6, 11. We'll see a number of passages now that talk about us as Christians needing to be spotless, completely clean, obsessively pursuing righteousness, not pursuing the 4.0, not pursuing, you know, the social status, pursuing spotlessness. 1 Timothy 6, verse 11. But thou, O man of God, flee these things and follow after righteousness, godliness, faith, love, patience, meekness. It says, flee the wrong things and follow after these things. To follow is to chase and pursue. Verse 14, please. That thou keep this commandment without spot. Friend, are you just thinking, well, I'm okay because I'm better than so-and-so. I'm better than I used to be. Are you saying, I want to be without spot? You remember from Ephesians chapter 5, where husbands are told to love their wives as Christ loved the church. And it says that he died, he gave himself, that he might cleanse us and redeem us and present us to himself as a bride, not having spot or blemish or any such thing. Christ died to make the church spotless. And here we go putting spots on ourselves all the time. When we're selfish, when we're unkind, when we're dishonest, when we're wallowing in entertainment that's not pleasing to God. Turn then, please, to James chapter 1. James 1. Christ was spotless. We are to be spotless. James chapter 1, verse 26. If any man among you seem to be religious and bridleth not his tongue, but deceiveth his own heart, this man's religion is vain. Pure religion and undefiled before God and the Father is this, to visit the fatherless and widows in their affliction and to keep himself, what is it? Unspotted from the world. For sake of time, I'll just share with you 2 Peter 3, verse 14. You can write maybe the reference down. It says, wherefore, beloved, seeing that ye look for such things, be diligent that ye may be found of him in peace, without spot and blameless. Be diligent that you can be without spot. Okay, jokingly or otherwise, have you identified something that you're a little over the top about? And how diligent are you about being perfect in that category? Maybe it's you want perfect hair. Maybe it's a perfect score in basketball. Maybe it's, oh, help us, beating a video game with a perfect score. Whatever it is that you're just all in about, are you that diligent about being without spot? I hope you've come to realize that because our example, Christ, was spotless, and because Scripture commands us to be spotless, we should be. Here's though what sometimes happens. We get so used to our sin that we don't really see the dirt anymore. As an illustration, we don't have to look farther than our residence hall rooms, do we? We think our room is clean. But people that come and visit our room, like, wow, you live here, huh? Wow, it's not only like a room, it's a farm. You're growing things in the corner. You know, you could put them on pizza, like mushrooms, fungus, something like that. Nice room you got here. You know, there's piles everywhere. And then we like feel we've cleaned our room because we pick up a few things. Like, yes, I have a very clean room now. And then it's white glove. And like, that room is not clean. Try again. Still not clean. Try again. And you keep putting things away, and you keep scrubbing, and you keep vacuuming until it is spotless. One thing that I found, just to help you, that helps with vacuuming, cleaning, things like that, I always find it more effective to vacuum with the lights off, because then I'm done much sooner. The floor is much cleaner that way. You also are going to feel better about your room if you don't go into the room of any neat freaks. So if you have any friends that are neat freaks, just don't go to the room. They're going to make you feel bad. They're going to hurt your self-esteem. You might lose sleep over it. With respect to our spirituality, we live in a world full of sin, don't we? And even though most of us here would claim to be Christians, we interact and bump shoulders on a daily basis with people who are not yet fully sanctified. And so if we're honest, we're kind of used to being around sin, and we don't even notice the spots that are all over our gown. I want to give us some suggestions towards kind of reopening our eyes, towards turning on the light so that we can see the dirt that's there, and then by God's grace and with his help, work towards being spotless, contribute to our sanctification, partner with the Holy Spirit in being what God expects us to be. I want to start with this foundation, and I hope you'll listen closely to this truth. Every moral act that you perform either makes you more sensitive or more callous to the heart of God. When I do something that has a right or wrong value, if it's wrong, I become more callous to God's heart. I am more distant from him. There is something else. There's another layer between he and I. Every time I do something right, I get a little closer to God. We're more united. I'm more like him. I'm thinking like him. And so day after day, we make choices. We do right or we do wrong. We do right or do we wrong. How many times a day? How many times a day do we make a choice with moral consequences? Every time we fail, we're just a little less sensitive in our fingertips or in our heart to the things of God. And the concern is that day after day, we just let the layers build up. And we're farther and farther from him, and we don't even know it. You remember, don't you, that sad story about Samson when he finally did get his hair cut? He didn't even know that the Holy Spirit had left him. And it may be that there's someone here that is glad to be at Pensacola Christian College, and you want to live for God, and maybe you're a Bible major, and you're so far from God, but you don't even know it. Each spiritual decision you make either cleans you up a little bit or makes you more dirty. There's no neutral on these things. Three simple things then to help us resensitize our perception, to make us more keenly aware of the spots that we need to get rid of and to put us closer in touch with the heart of God. Number one, if it's good, do it. That's not complicated, is it? But it's hard. Every time you have an opportunity to do something that is good, that is right, that's pleasing to God, then do it. For backing, I submit to you James 4:17. Therefore, to him that knoweth to do good and doeth it not, to him it is sin. So every time you have a chance to do good, do it. John 8:29, Jesus gives his own testimony. John 8:29, he makes an amazing statement. He says, he that sent me is with me. The Father hath not left me alone, for I do always those things that please him. Can you say that? I do always the things that please my Father. When I get up in the morning, when I run to class, when I sit in class, when I talk to people on the way out of class, when I go to lunch, when I respond to an email, when I get back in the afternoon, when my roommate shows up, I do always those things which please my Father. That was Jesus' testimony. How about you? If you would be spotless, if you would live for God, if you would be like Jesus, every time there is a right thing to do, do that thing. Number two, if it's sin, confess it. If it's sin, confess it. And here's, I think, especially where the callousing goes on. I had a friend in high school. He was a year older than me, which automatically made him cooler. He had a great sense of humor, which just put him like, you know, he was a celebrity. He worked at a fast food restaurant. I think it was McDonald's. And he also, as a hobby, he played the guitar. And if you've ever known someone that really plays the guitar a lot, something happens to their fingertips, especially on the hand that's working the frets. You know what I'm talking about? They get very, very calloused because they're pressing on those strings, those chords all the time, and they get these really right on their fingertips. So Andy not only played the guitar, He worked at McDonald's. He didn't work in the front at the cash register. He worked at the back on the grill. And one time he was bragging. He was like, yeah, the calluses on my hand are so thick, I can take my hand and put them on the griddle at work, and it doesn't even bother me. And I'm like, wow, remind me not to get a cheeseburger from you. It's like, this is a new cheeseburger at McDonald's. It's the McAndy, because there's just a little special sauce that goes on this one. But you know, that callus wasn't there the first time he picked up a guitar, was it? Or the second or the third time. But time after time, he played the guitar, he built that up. And sometimes that happens to us too, doesn't it? We sin and we get a little layer. We sin and we get a little layer. We sin and we get a little layer between us and God. And then the way to deal with that is to remove those layers is to confess our sin. You remember 1 John 1:9, don't you? If we confess our sin, he's faithful and just to forgive us our sin. And to, what's the next word? Cleanse us. To make us clean. To make us spotless. If we confess our sin, he will cleanse us from all unrighteousness. But here's, I think, what happens. When our sin is not bank robbery, we don't think it, you know, necessitates confession. You know, if I robbed a bank, well then yes, I would probably go in prayer and say, God, please forgive me for robbing the bank. You know, if I committed some heinous act and it was violent and bloody and terrible, then I would need to confess that sin to God. But, you know, if I'm mean to that person, I'm unkind with my speech, even though the Bible commands us to be kind, you know, that's not so big a deal because they kind of had it coming to them. I'm not going to confess that to God. It's not that big of a deal. I'm lazy. I'm indulging in things visually that I should not. I'm complaining about this teacher or that class or this procedure. And that's not that big of a deal. I mean, that's just life. You know, nobody's perfect. And we're okay with not being perfect. Where's the passion? Where's the zeal to be spotless? To say, I want to be like Jesus. Not, I just don't want to get kicked out before I graduate. If it's good, do it. That will take you closer to God. If it's sin, confess it. And you know what I found too? When you name it as sin and confess it in prayer to God, it begins to disincentivize that behavior. I don't want to confess it again. When I call it sin, I don't want to do it anymore. That's when I call it what it is, it builds that resistance against it. It's not just, oh, you know, I was looking at her. It's, you know what, I fell into lust. It's not, boy, I really want that. It's, I'm coveting. You see, and you name it as a sin, and you say, God, I'm wrong. Please forgive me. Help me not to do it again. That confession moves us towards spotlessness. And number three, if it's good, do it. If it's sin, confess it. Number three, if it's doubtful, delete it. Just get it out. Rid yourself of it. Romans 14. Can you turn there? Romans chapter 14. If it's doubtful, delete it. This is one of those great passages, you know, about the meat offered to idols and should we or should we not? One brother says, well, I can't eat that because it's, you know, been part of a worship ceremony for this false deity. And another brother says, hey, meat's meat. Since the deity's fault, the meat was offered to no one. So I'll take it. Free food. And so these Christians have this disagreement about what to do. There's a mental struggle. Should I or should I not? And without exploring the entire passage, look at this very poignant, powerful, strong conclusion in Romans 14, verse 23. And he that doubteth is damned if he eat, because he eateth not of faith. For whatsoever is not of faith is sin. If I don't have full belief, full confidence, full trust that this is right, this is what God expects of me, and I do it anyway, that's sin. Because essentially what you're saying is, you know what? It might be wrong. It might be right. It could be sin, but oh well, if it is, God will forgive me. Here goes. And we jump. And usually it's because whatever is on the other side of that cliff is appetizing. It's something that I have a natural inclination towards. It's appealing to me. And I say, well, God might not like it, but I don't know for sure. So I'm gonna go for it before I find out that it is wrong. As if that somehow makes it virtuous, innocent, and pleasing to him. I should instead have the attitude that says, well, if God might not like it, then I don't want to do it. I'm very thankful for my wife. What a wonderful, godly person she is. Great companion and helper. I'm going to be sappy for a minute. I had this moment yesterday. I was walking across campus, and I walked past the space where I met my wife for the first time. It wasn't chapel seat, by the way. And I was just like, oh, that's the place. You know, and so I set up this little shrine and got a security escorted me away. No, but it was cool because, like, we met there and we were friends and then eventually we got married. It's wonderful. So if I really love this girl so much, and I'm trying to decide whether I should do something or not. You know, I don't think Bethany would like it if I did this. I'm not sure, but I'm not confident that she won't like it. So yes, I'm going to do it. And then I explained to her my reasoning afterwards. I'm like, hey, babe, you know what? I was trying to decide whether to do this or not. I wasn't sure if you'd like it, but I really wanted to, so I just did it anyways. That, my dear, is how much I love you. She's gonna be like, uh-huh. Would you like some burnt toast for supper? That's not much love, is it? Love says, well, if there's any chance that she wouldn't like this, I'm not going there. And this is the principle behind Romans chapter 14, verse 23. If I'm not sure that God will be pleased with this, then I'm not doing it. I want to be spotless. I don't want to take a chance. Ephesians 4:30 says, and grieve not the Holy Spirit of God, whereby you're sealed unto the day of salvation. Do you grieve the Holy Spirit as you go throughout your day? I hope not. Walk through your day. You're going to leave chapel in a minute. If you think unkindly of someone, confess it as sin. You see someone sad and lonely, you have an opportunity to do good. Encourage them. You have a full lunch, and then you see some junk food, and you eat it anyways. Don't do it. Be spotless.
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2: 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Most of us would like God to give us a detailed plan for the future. We'd like to know how every problem will be resolved and how every unanswered prayer will unfold. But throughout Scripture, God often gives us something even better. He reveals more of Himself. As we continue our journey through Exodus, Pharaoh's resistance grows stronger, the conflict intensifies, and the battle between Egypt and the Lord becomes unmistakable. Yet beneath every plague is a powerful reminder that God is revealing His character to His people. 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
3: Chapter 8, verse 28, the Pharaoh said, I will let you go that you may sacrifice to the Lord your God in the wilderness. Now notice this next phrase, only ye shall not go very far away. So now he's moved from stay in Egypt and worship, and now he's saying, well, you can go outside of Egypt, but just don't go too far with it. Don't go too far outside the boundary here. And this is the same thing we hear as we see new Christians, and we see in even our Christian life, people say to us, okay, it's okay, you can believe in Jesus, but just don't go too far with it. You can go to church, but don't allow the church to be so central and integral to your life. You can read your Bible, but don't make the Bible so important that it changes how you live and relate to others. You can serve the Lord, but just serve it when it's convenient. Don't go too far with this. But God never asked Israel to stay close to Egypt. He made it clear, let my people go that they may serve me. And he wanted Egypt behind them, not beside them. And limited obedience wasn't going to work. We hear the same thing as well as we live our Christian life. You can go with God, but just don't go too far with it. Well, the plagues continue and the conversation continues. And the Pharaoh comes with another opportunity of compromise. I call this the compromise of divided obedience, and God refuses it. Essentially, when you read Exodus 10, verses 10 and 11, this is what he says. He says, all right, I've already told you you have to stay, but I'm going to compromise on that. You can go outside, just don't go too far. And then he comes with this divided compromise. He says, here's what you can do. What I want you to do is I want you to go, but you make sure you leave your kids behind. You see, the Pharaoh's being strategic. He says, listen, I've already lost that generation. They're not going to serve. They're not going to work. Their heart's set to leave. But if they at least leave their kids, we can continue using them as servants, as slaves, as bond slaves, so that the economy of Egypt will remain strong because they're integral to who we are. But the problem was that God said, let my people go. God never said, let my men go. He said, let my people go. He meant the families, the peoples of Israel, the Hebrews, let all of them go. And Moses wisely said, we can't do that. We're not going to sacrifice our children for the sake of our men. And sometimes the culture does the same to us. If your faith is important to you, that's good, but don't pass it down to the next generation. Let them figure it out for themselves. God never intended for one generation to know him and let the next generation stay behind in Egypt. His plan has always been that the whole family would know God, and it's passed down generationally. Parents and grandparents, the greatest responsibility that God has given you is to lead the next generation to Christ, not to leave them behind, not to live with divided obedience where the fathers can go forward, but the children are left behind. It's the compromise of Pharaoh, and sometimes it's the compromise of the culture of our day. Well, the conversation continues, and Pharaoh comes with another compromise. If they won't take the children and leave them behind, and Moses says, that's not going to happen, let my people go. It's not going to happen. The kids will go with us. So Pharaoh comes with another compromise, and he says it's the compromise of incomplete obedience. And he says in Exodus chapter 10, verse number 24, Pharaoh called unto Moses and said, go ye, serve the Lord, and only let your flocks and your herds be stayed. He says, you can even let your little ones go with you. You can take the kids with you. I'll compromise with you on that. But here's the final end of my negotiation. Leave all your flocks and your possessions behind. And Moses said, thou must give us also sacrifices and burnt offerings that we may sacrifice unto the Lord our God. Our cattle also shall go with us. And I love this phrase in verse 26, and there shall not be a hoof left behind. He said, I am so serious about serving God that whenever we leave, we're taking our herds, our cattle, our possessions with us, and there's not even going to be a hoof print left behind. Why? Because Moses understood that everything they had belonged to God. And Moses understood that those flocks that the Egyptians wanted to be left behind would be needed in worship, and those possessions were needed in service. And what Moses understood is what we need to understand, that when God calls us, he lays claim to every part of our lives. Not just partial obedience. You can worship, but don't go out of the boundary. Or limited obedience, you can worship, but just don't go too far with it. Or divided obedience, you can worship, but don't allow it to impact the next generation. Or even incomplete obedience, you can worship, but just leave your flocks behind. Here's the truth that Moses was showing Pharaoh and ultimately teaching the Hebrews and by example teaching us. That God is insistent in his plan that what he calls you to do, you cannot do halfway. And it's possible for us to gather in this place and say, all to Jesus, I've surrendered, but in fact, we're still holding on to something. Some of you are here this morning and you say, I'm going to give God a place in my life. And thank God you are doing that. You're in church this morning. But you know that God demands more of you than 1 hour on a Sunday. He demands every hour of your life. But not only does God simply want a place, he doesn't even demand prominence. You may give him an hour and you may speak with Christian language and you may live in such a way. But the key of full surrender is not giving God a place or prominence. It's giving God preeminence in your life. That he's greater than any other God, any other king. It's the complete surrender that Moses is displaying when he goes to Pharaoh and he says, let my people go that they may serve me. And we can't be in Egypt and we can't be in the wilderness and we can't leave our kids behind and we can't even leave our flocks behind. It's 100% or nothing. Let my people go that they may serve. The same is true for you and me. God may call us to serve. What are we doing with it? Are we fully serving him 100% in full surrender? Here's the second thought. Not only is he insistent in his plan, let my people go that they may serve me. Secondly, he's intentional in his purpose. He says, I'm going to allow all of these plagues to occur for a single reason. Moses, you asked the foolish question in Exodus 5 verse 2, who is the Lord? Okay, big boy, I'm going to tell you who the Lord is. And he goes through the process of offering these plagues, and you hear a recurring phrase. He says, I'm allowing this plague that thou mayest know that I am the Lord. You see, he's teaching something that sometimes we forget, that the purpose of sometimes what God is doing in our lives is not for us to understand what he's doing, but learn who he is. Three times that phrase is used, that thou shalt know I am the Lord. Exodus 7 verse 17, Exodus 8 verse 22, Exodus 10 verse number 2. And I want you to notice how that not only is God showing Pharaoh, he's teaching Israel. Notice number one, he's teaching Israel and he's ultimately teaching us this, that we can see even in the hard lessons that he's provided, that we can know him as our provider. Look at Exodus 7 verse 17. Thus saith the Lord, in this thou shalt know that I am the Lord. Behold, I will smite with the rod that is in mine hand upon the waters which are in that river, and they shall be turned to blood. It's the first of the plagues. It's the plague of the Nile River being turned into blood. Now, this is an unusual place to begin, but it's not an unusual place in the context of Exodus chapter 7, because the Egyptians recognized that the Nile River was everything to them. In fact, they'd made the Nile River a god that they would worship. Hapi would be the god of the Nile that would be there. And that Nile was the center and the source of everything they had. It supplied their drinking water. It supplied the water for their crops. It sustained their economy as they would move items up and down the river. It was the foundation of their daily life. They looked at this particular river as a place of security. And God says, okay, where I'm going to begin is the place that you think is the most secure, and you're going to find out it's insecure. God wanted Egypt to know that their source wasn't a river. God was teaching the Hebrews that he would be their source. It's the lesson that we sometimes need to remember today, because it's easy for us to confuse God's channels, God's rivers, rather than understanding God's source. You may be here today and you think your paycheck is your provider. And thank God you have a job. Can I have an amen? But you could lose that job. But God is ultimately your provider. Your business is successful and doing well, but all it takes is a downturn in the economy and you find out that it's a failed provider. Your employer isn't a provider. Those are mere channels. These are mere rivers. It is God who is ultimately the source, and he can take the river of the Nile and he can turn it into blood, and in that moment be reminding everyone he's ultimately the source and the one in control. He says, I'm allowing this to happen so that you may know me, that you may know me as your provider. But he says also, I want you to see what I'm doing so that you understand that I am also your protector. Take your Bible and look at Exodus chapter 8 and verse number 22. The Bible says in Exodus 8 verse 22, and this is the fourth plague that you find, he says, I will sever in that day the land of Goshen in which my people dwell, and there shall be no swarm of flies that shall be there, to the end thou mayest know that I am the Lord in the midst of the earth. Now the words that are used there, swarms, you'll notice of flies is in italics. It's supplied by the translators. It's an understanding of swarms of insects. Some people believe it could be the scarab beetle. Because the scarab beetle was the insect that the Egyptians would worship. They made an amulet out of it. They would carry it with them, that little beetle that they would carry with them as a good luck symbol. It's kind of like someone carrying a rabbit's foot for good luck. I don't know why a rabbit's foot is good luck. The rabbit didn't have good luck. He lost his foot. Can I have an amen? But they referred to the scarab beetle as the one that would keep them and protect them and would bless them. I don't know if it's the scarab beetle or not, but it would make sense that God would attack right where the enemy would be. And they would carry these swarms of beetles, and we know that perhaps those beetles are nothing more than dung beetles. We know what those are. And if they're swarming, they're into everything, and disease would be rampant, and parasitic worms would be there. But the key is verse number 24. The Bible says, and the land was corrupted. The land was devastated by reason of the swarm. God used these things that the Egyptians would worship and destroyed them, devastated them. And aren't you thankful that when God steps into the battle, he doesn't need a large army of men. All he needs is a tiny little insect to bring a nation to its knees. Yeah. But the real point of what we find here in Exodus chapter 8 is this, that God never allowed those swarms to enter into the land of Goshen. Did you know the land of Goshen would be the place where the Israelites would reside? It was the suburb somewhere just out of what we would refer to as modern day Cairo. And they would be to the north, and they would be living in that area. And God says, while the Egyptians are going to experience my judgment, I'm going to protect all of you Hebrews. The swarms will never arrive into your land.
2: As we close today, remember that the greatest need in the middle of life's battles is not simply for our circumstances to change. Our greatest need is to know God more deeply. That was His purpose in Exodus, and it remains His purpose today. Perhaps you're facing a battle that seems larger than you can handle. Take heart. The God who confronted Pharaoh is still sovereign. The God who faithfully kept every promise to Israel is still faithful today. He has not changed, and there is still no one like Him. 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

0: Up next, a sermon from the former pastor of Campus Church, Dr. Jim Shetler. This is Rejoice Pulpit.
1: Amen. That was great Bowman family. Well, that's Bowman family minus Joshua, who is traveling as a Truth Alive evangelist this summer. But we're thankful for the rest of the Bowman family. And praise the Lord, that was excellent. Praise. Great truth, too, living by faith. Take your Bibles and turn to Proverbs chapter 24. Proverbs chapter number 24. I want to give a very practical message. And of course, if you go to Proverbs, it will be that. Proverbs chapter 24, we're going to look at the last five verses, starting at verse number 30 in this chapter. We talked quite extensively about America, the United States, this past Sunday, in appreciation of our God who is blessed, and then our responsibility. One of the things that have made our country great is our work ethic, our Christian work ethic here in the United States of America. Overall, through the past 200 some years of our history of our country, we have been known as hard-working Americans. And when we put our mind to something, we see it accomplished. However, I want to talk to you a little bit about the importance of that hard work. And we're going to look at a passage of scripture in Proverbs 24 that talks about a slothful individual. Proverbs 24, we'll begin reading at verse number 30. I went by the field of the slothful, and by the vineyard of the man void of understanding. And lo, it was all grown over with thorns, and nettles had covered the face thereof, and the stone wall thereof was broken down. Then I saw and considered it well. I looked upon it and received instruction. Yet a little sleep, a little slumber, a little folding of the hands to sleep. So shall thy poverty come as one that traveleth, and thy want as an armed man. Father, we do pray tonight that the Holy Spirit would bring great conviction this evening. We pray that in the practicality of this message, that we would want to be doers of the word and not hearers only. For maybe all of us, in areas of our life that we've let go by, may tonight the Holy Spirit rekindle in our heart a fervent diligence to work at that area. Maybe there's several areas. Maybe there's a whole arena of our spiritual life, our physical life, our emotional life that we've let gone by, and Satan has been able to build up strongholds in our mind. Father, I pray that if our spiritual, physical, emotional life had become the shambles of this field, that tonight would be a kind, merciful, gracious warning from you that we better wake up, we better stop procrastinating, and we better get to work. Father, for every one of us tonight, may you take Proverbs 24, 30 through 35, and as the Holy Spirit gave it inspiration, may he illuminate tonight the truths for our hearts. I do pray, Lord, for the spirit of conviction this evening. In Jesus' name we pray. Amen. Would you look with me at these verses? I think they'll be very helpful to all of us. I will tell you one thing about this passage of Scripture. It is not politically correct whatsoever. And I'm going to show you some things about that tonight. We begin at verse number 30, and it says, I went by the field of the slothful. Well, already we got a name caller on this thing. And he made a judgment here. He says, this is a slothful individual. We know that's not politically correct. Now, you know, maybe this individual was not as tidy as he should have been, maybe for whatever reasons. And we need to find out those reasons. You know, maybe he came from a family of people that didn't take care of their yards. Or maybe this person's gone through some hard times recently. You know, maybe this person's had a death or whatever. They've had this job problem or that job problem, and they haven't been able to take care of their yard. Well, Solomon went by and he says, I went by the field, I went by the home, I went past this place of the slothful individual. Calls him exactly what he is. And the Bible has a name for lazy people, and it's slothful. The Bible says, and I went by the field of the slothful and by the vineyard of the man void of understanding. We're going to find out in the next verse as well that we're going to find out at one point, this was probably a very nice lot, a very nice piece of property. Here we had a vineyard at one time. We're going to look at a stone fence that's broken down. You know, it takes a lot of time to build a stone fence. There's a lot of effort involved in that. If you've ever been involved with any kind of fence, fences take a lot of effort. It doesn't matter if it's a privacy fence. I guarantee you these stone cobblestone fences, they take a lot of work to put up. Somebody planted a vineyard. Somebody mowed the yard and somebody put a fence up. And there was a lot of time, there was a lot of effort, and at one point, this was a very valuable piece of property. You know, God's invested a lot in each one of our lives, and God has given us so much. Many of you here, there was a time spiritually in your life that you were a lot better off than you are tonight. And that's sad. You've let some things go by the wayside. Look with me, if you would, at the next verse. I went by the field of the slothful and by the vineyard of the man void of understanding, and lo, it was all grown over with thorns, and nettles had covered the face thereof, and the stone wall thereof was broken down. I went by, and there were some things that I saw. It wasn't like it used to be. Boy, I tell you, the thorns had gotten involved with the vineyard, and the vineyard was just a mess. There's no fruit coming from that anymore. The whole field used to be one of the most beautiful meadows. It's full of weeds now. Didn't take care of it. Didn't pull those weeds out. It's just a mess. And look at that stone fence. Boy, I remember a day when that stone fence looked so nice. And look at it now. Chipped away here. Wasn't taken care of. A rock fell here. It's been weathered here. No one's bothered with it at all. We go to verse 32. Notice this, there are three things. You know, you could say, that I saw and received instruction. But he doesn't say that. He says, then I saw, and it could say, I considered and received instruction. But he doesn't only say that. Then it says, I looked upon it and received instruction. But he puts all three things in there. Then I saw and considered it well, I looked upon it. Now, I'm not trying to be dramatic or overemphasize or be redundant. The Bible does it. The Bible says, I saw it, I considered it, I looked upon it. It reminds me of the verse in Proverbs chapter 6 or Proverbs chapter 7 about the foolish guy got by the corner of the harlot. It says, in the night, in the twilight, in the darkness. You know, it's like three times. It's like, okay, we get the picture. Well, this is kind of the same thing here. And he is not being redundant. There is a reason for this. I saw it. You know, we go through life and we see a lot of things. I considered it. I took some time. I didn't rush home to watch the baseball game. I was out for a little walk. And while I was out for a little walk, I went past the old field there. Boy, I remember the grapes in there used to be beautiful. I remember that meadow was just green. I remember that beautiful stone fence. So he's out for a walk. And he sees this place. And he said, oh, that's too bad. And a lot of people do that in their life. They see something, say, oh, it's too bad that that's the way it is. But he stopped for a moment. And he considered it. And then it says that he looked upon it. You know the idea is here? He set his heart on what had occurred in that field, in that vineyard, and with that fence. He set his heart on it. In other words, he meditated on it. He couldn't get it out of his mind. He kept on dwelling upon it and thinking upon it and bringing it back up. Why did this happen? Why is it this way now? Now, I want to tell you this. We lack this with Christians today. We just kind of just go through our little lives. We're so busy. We have so many things going on. We get in a car. We immediately turn on the radio. We've got music going. It may even be good music. But we've got to have things going all the time around us. You know what? I think that's really unfortunate. We don't receive instruction much from many of the things that are happening in life today for a couple reasons. One, we feel like we got to be tolerant to everything. Heaven forbid that we would ever make a judgment on somebody. Well, now, he should have stopped, he should have considered and thought, how can I help this man in the field? No. He didn't think that. And by the way, I'm not trying not to be a good Samaritan here and not be, when someone is in need. But you know what? This guy was a slothful person. No, I'm not going over to his house and helping him. He should have taken care of his own mess. Now, there are times when people have tragedies, when people have problems, and you know what? The church of God ought to be there to help them and ought to be there and compassionate and ought to have that Samaritan heart, like the one that was put down and it was robbed and all these things happened. But you know what? Christians are so afraid to make any kind of judgment. Oh, so you say you're compassionate. Well, you know, Solomon went by and he said, you know what? I saw it. And that one time did I think, you know what, maybe I should help him rebuild the fence. No, I didn't think that at all. I considered it. I looked at it, I considered it, and I looked upon it, and I dwelled upon it, and I put my heart upon it. And you know what I got from it? I got some instruction from it. And Christian, we're going through our lives today, and we're so afraid to make any kind of judgment on anything that we just say, heaven forbid that I would ever make a judgment on something. Why? You'd get some instruction. We lack discernment today. We don't know how to discern between right and wrong because we're so afraid to call anyone wrong for what they're doing. We're so afraid to say, you know what? I don't think that's a right thing to do, but you know, who am I to say? Well, ye which are spiritual should judge all things, it says in 1 Corinthians chapter 2. If you're a spiritual person, you ought to get instruction. You ought to be able to put two and two together about some things and how they got there. And not only that is, but our lives are so busy, we never take time to do this. Now, I'm just going to really kind of step out on some things here. You know, this is one thing why I don't use a computer when I study. I'm going to tell you why I don't. I take the time, I get my Strong's Concordance out, I get my dictionaries out, I have my old Noah Webster dictionary from 1828 I got from the bookstore. One of the best investments I ever got in my life was big, huge dictionary I have. At $60-some, the best investment I ever made. They give the definitions and they give all kinds of scripture references and they sell them at the bookstore. Great thing to purchase. I have my theological word books, my Vines expository dictionary. I have my Noah Webster dictionary, 1828, and I have my Strong's Concordance out. And you know what? I take my time and I flip through the pages. And I'll tell you why. I may not be like some of you guys, but it takes time for it to assimilate a little bit in my brain. You know, you click it up, boom, it's right there. Okay, here's another reference, boom, it's right there. And you just go through. But you know what? Solomon went by this field and he stopped. And he considered it. He saw it. He considered it. And he looked upon it. He took time to think about the spiritual application of what he was seeing. We jump in a car. We turn on the radio. I don't care if it's Christian music or whatever. We've got to have something going. Our minds never think on anything. We get at a stoplight. We're so concerned about our schedules, our agenda, what we got to do next, that maybe we're missing something in the car next to us, that the Lord would give us a spiritual truth. You know, I think the Lord wants to speak to us. I think we're too busy to hear it. And I think we're so caught up in this tolerant philosophy that we're so afraid to make any kind of judgment on anything. You know what? I love this little verse here. Then I saw and considered it well. I looked upon it and received instruction. I learned something from it. I want to tell you what I did. I just really enjoyed our two-week vacation that we had with a group of 40 individuals here from the ministry. We went up to the Canadian Rockies. We had a great time. And, you know, I kept a journal. But I didn't keep a journal about what we ate and where we went and everything like that. And I don't want to criticize. Some people didn't. That's great. That was great. I kept an illustration journal. I probably got over 35 illustrations that you all get to hear in the next year or so. But I kept an illustration journal. I saw things. I thought about them. And it was great to be in that kind of setting. We were in a bus a lot, you know. And we laughed and we had a good time. But you know what? It was also time to think. I didn't have to drive the bus. I could just sit. And you know what? I think we've lacked this. We're just so busy. We're just go, go. We see things happening in our life. And we just don't have time to think about them. And I think we could receive tremendous instruction. You know, this is not really what I wanted to preach about tonight. But I do think that I think that in the course of a day, the Lord is trying to teach us so much. And because of we got to be tolerant of everything, and because of we're so busy, we're missing a lot of instruction that the Lord wants to show us. And he's given you the Holy Spirit that dwells inside. You know, Solomon didn't even have that. You have the Holy Spirit of God dwelling inside of you that would be willing, he would love to show you so many things. And I think well, for the two reasons I said for the fourth time. Okay, moving right along. Then I saw and considered it well. I looked upon it and received instruction. So in other words, what was obviously the question that he constantly asked? How did it get this way? How did it get this way? And here was the conclusion that he came up with. And boy, is there a key word? Is there ever a big word in this verse? Yet a little sleep. A little slumber. A little folding of the hands to sleep. Anyone catch the big word in that verse? What is it? Sleep. No. It's little is the big word in that verse. Yet a little sleep, a little slumber, and a little folding of the hands to sleep. Well, actually, there's two big words there, but anyways, little. And he came up with this conclusion, and he said, you know what? That fence didn't get destroyed overnight. Those weeds didn't happen overnight. That vineyard didn't get all those thorns in it overnight. It happened little by little. And that guy, that slothful, lazy man, got up and said, oh, I see some weeds out there. I'll get to those weeds later on. You know, I've got some other things I got to do that are more important. Oh, look at one of the stones fell out of the fence. I got to get to that someday. You know, one of these days I'm going to have a big yard day, and I'm just going to do the fence that day, and I'm going to do the weeds, and I'm going to do the grapes aren't looking good at all. Those thorns are starting to... I just got to get some time, and I'll just do it all at one time. And that one time, this never happened. You know, there's three characteristics about a slothful man. If you're taking any notes, this might be three good things to write down that I think that he found out. Number one, the slothful, lazy man loves pleasure. A lazy man loves pleasure. He doesn't like pleasure. He loves pleasure. And he will make soft choices. And I think that comes into that word little. A little sleep, a little nap here or there, a little

He'll make the soft decision. He'll always take the road of least resistance. He loves pleasure. And you know what? Pleasure will come in our life. By the way, Paul learned how to be abased and he learned how to abound. There are times in our life that we will abound. There will be times in our life there will be pleasure. And there's nothing sinful of having pleasure. You know what, though? It is sinful to love pleasure. It is. There's nothing wrong to enjoy pleasure in your life. But you're headed to be a slothful man if you love pleasure. And you make decisions so that pleasure can come. And that's your priority, and that's what you're living for. That's a sad life, friend. And that's one of the marks of a slothful man. Let me give you number two. Number one, he loves pleasure. Number two, he lacks persistence. He loves pleasure, and number two, he lacks persistence. He can't stick with it. He can't stick with this. You know what? If God blesses you with a stone fence and a nice field and a nice vineyard, take care of what God's given you. And it's going to take work to do that, and it's going to take persistence. You know, college student, maybe some of your friends from college are out doing other things this summer that are a lot more exciting than what you're doing here. But you know, when it's all said and done, you may learn more this summer than anyone else and any of your friends. And your friends may come back in September and they'll tell you these great exploits of all the things that they did during the summer. And you said, I picked orders. I mowed the lawn. I cleaned trays. What a great summer. You got to go, we went there. I did this. I had 14,000 kids saved under my ministry this summer. Oh, I scooped mashed potatoes off trays. You know what? Maybe you learned persistence this summer. Maybe you learned to stick to a job. And I'll tell you what, 10 years down the road, your persistence is going to be more than all the great exploits or all the great excitement of other things. You know, it's just sticking with something. The slothful man loves pleasure. The slothful man lacks persistence. You know what? Life is just sticking to it. It's just going through the hard times. It's just persistent and going on and moving on and not quitting and enduring. I'll tell you the third thing about a slothful person. Three character traits. One, they love pleasure. Number two, they lack persistence. Number three, they look to procrastinate. They look to procrastinate. And I'll tell you, if you ever deal with a slothful person and you ever start accusing them of anything, and I think that's why the guy didn't even go help him with his field. You can't ever argue with a slothful person. By the way, one thing else about a slothful person, their minds are very active. It is not that their minds are not active. And it's not that they don't desire things. You know, I think a lot of times we get the idea, lazy person, he could care less. He has no dreams and aspirations. I totally disagree. I think lazy people desire and have aspirations higher than even hard workers. Oh, they dream. Oh, they desire. Slothful people desire. So I don't think I'm a lazy person because there's so many things I desire. That has nothing to do with it. I think lazy people desire a lot of things. I think that they want this. As a matter of fact, there's a verse in Proverbs that says that the slothful person does desire, and he does want things, but he never gets it done. And if you ever argue with a slothful person, you will lose. Because I guarantee you, when they want to procrastinate something, they have the number one excuses why they haven't started their devotions yet, why they're not doing this, why they're not witnessing, why they're not having this in life, why this stopped in their life, why they let themselves go physically, why they don't eat right now, why they don't exercise, why they don't do this. Why? I'm going to tell you this right now. When you come to a lazy person, they will have arguments. You're not a match for them. There's no way. They look to procrastinate. They lack persistence, and they love pleasure. And that's what, you know, he goes by this field and he sees this. And he says, yet a little sleep, a little slumber, a little folding of the hands to sleep. But I want you to, as we close, I want you to look at verse 34. So shall thy poverty come as one that traveleth. Now, that's an old English way of saying a robber. Suddenly. So shall thy poverty come as if you were robbed. Have you ever been robbed before? You never expected it. You never thought it was going to happen. I mean, if you thought it was going to happen, you would have put another lock on the door. You would have done something different. You would have never thought. And when you get robbed, it happens. It's like, I can't believe it.

0: It's suddenly. By the way, look at the last part of it. And thy want as an armed man. Not only is it suddenly, but it's violently. It's like a bandit. So we have this, when the poverty comes, in other words, the guy wakes up and says, man, the stone's messed up, the weeds are in the field, the vineyard's gone, I've ruined my life. Boy, that's so sad. Didn't have to be that way. You didn't have to get that way. If you would have taken care of things day by day, step by step, if you would have gotten into some good habits and routines. Now, Christian friends tonight, I want to encourage you. I want to challenge you. I want the Holy Spirit to convict you. But I want to encourage you. Listen, work is a good thing. Take your Bibles as we close. Take your Bibles and turn to Genesis chapter 3. Genesis chapter 3. I want you to see what the curse is, and work is not part of the curse. Before Adam took of the fruit, he had a job and work to do in the garden. Work is not a part of the curse. But let me show you what the curse, what part of the curse was. Genesis chapter 3 and verse 17. And unto Adam he said, because thou hast hearkened unto the voice of thy wife, and hast eaten of the tree of which I commanded thee, saying, thou shalt not eat of it. Cursed is the ground for thy sake. In sorrow shalt thou eat of it all the days of thy life. Thorns also and thistles shall it bring forth to thee, and thou shalt eat the herb of the field. In the sweat of thy face shalt thou eat bread, till thou return unto the ground. For out of it wast thou taken, for dust thou art, and unto dust shalt thou return. The curse was not that he was going to have to work. He was working before he ever sinned. The curse was, it's going to be what? You tell me. It's going to be hard. It's going to be hard. We cannot escape that until we get to heaven. Work is supposed to be hard. And you cannot go through life and succeed in any area of life without work. The music academy comes, and you have 2.5 weeks of excitement, you know, with violin or whatever like that, and you get personal. But then you go home, and if you're really going to move to the next level, it's going to take W-O-R-K. And it's going to take work. And you're going to see some musicians these next 2.5 weeks that are so good, and they've just so, and you're going to say, oh, they're so talented. No, they're hard workers. They got to where they got to because they worked hard. And I want to tell you, friend, anything in life is going to take work. And there's one thing about work that we learned from Genesis 3. It's going to be hard. It doesn't matter what area. It doesn't matter where God ends up calling you. You're two things. One, there's going to be work involved. Two, there's going to be hardness to it. There is not a job or a ministry anywhere that doesn't take work and isn't hard. It doesn't matter where you teach. Oh, I want to, if I taught in a big school with great facility, no. If I taught in a little, no, it doesn't matter. If I did this job, and no, it doesn't matter. Two things are definite from Genesis chapter 3. One, you'll never do anything for the Lord that won't take work. And number two, you'll never do anything for the Lord that at some time or other, it's not going to be hard. So let's get to busy. Let's do our job faithfully. Let's not love pleasure. When pleasure comes, we can enjoy it. Matter of fact, if you don't love it and you don't worship it, you'll really enjoy the pleasure more when it does come. Because you're not living for it. It's like, oh, this is like a nice little side. Man, this was a nice thing. This was a very pleasurable thing that I really enjoyed. I don't love it. I don't live for it. But boy, did I enjoy that. So when pleasurable things come, you can enjoy it. Don't love pleasure. Don't lack persistence. And don't look to procrastinate. If God has put something on your heart tonight to do, make a decision about it tonight. Say, tonight I'm going to, you know, I've slipped on my stone fence of devotions have started to fall apart. You know, I used to be more involved in the church. I used to do this. You know what? Some areas of my spiritual life I've let go by. He went by, he saw it, he considered it, he looked upon it, and he received instruction. Let me ask you, did you receive instruction tonight? If you did, act upon it.
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3: What should you look for in a church? Allow me to give you three things. Look for a church that exalts the Savior, a church that equips the saints, and a church that evangelizes the sinner. And by exalt the Savior, I mean a church where Christ is not just prominent, but where he's preeminent in the singing and preaching. And by equip the saints, I'm describing a place where Christians are learning the Bible and are growing in their personal walk with God. By evangelizing the sinner, I'm describing a church where the congregation is together focused on giving the good news of the gospel to the community around them. Ladies and gentlemen, I urge you to get involved in a church with these three ingredients, and you'll find yourself in a healthy church.
2: That was James C. Johnson. 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
4: To be like Jesus, listen to his great heart through these words that came from his lips. Come unto me, all ye that labor and are heavy laden, and I will give you rest. Take my yoke upon you and learn of me, for I am meek and lowly in heart, and ye shall find rest unto your souls. For my yoke is easy and my burden is light. Oh, to be like Jesus. At this point, Jesus' 3 years of earthly ministry were well underway. He found himself up in the Galilee, the northern part of Israel, where he carried out so much of his earthly ministry. He had been meeting the needs of the people, but always preaching the gospel of the kingdom, that the kingdom of God had come, and inviting men and women, boys and girls, to salvation through him. As he had met their physical needs and their spiritual needs, those who would turn to him, he took his 12 disciples and sent them out on a mission to carry on the same work in other places. He sent them first to the children of Israel. And as he sent them out, two other disciples of another man came to see him. John the Baptist, who had introduced Jesus some time before, was now in prison. John the Baptist sent two of his disciples to Jesus to ask him the question, "Are you the one who was promised?" And Jesus, instead of saying, "Yes, I am the one," said to them, "You go back to John and tell him what you have seen and heard. You've seen the sick healed. You've seen the blind given their sight." And in telling John's disciples to go back with that message, Jesus was referring to the prophecies of himself from the book of Isaiah. And he was saying to John's disciples, "Yes, you go tell him that it has been demonstrated that I am he who was promised in the Old Testament." Oh, what a gracious one our Savior, the Lord Jesus Christ, was. And then Jesus began to speak to those around him because he was surrounded by unbelief. Great crowds were gathered around. Everywhere he went, the people followed. They were hungry and he fed them. They were sick and he healed them. And the great majority, I suppose, stopped there. Some believed on him. And that's what he had come for as the Savior of the world. You see, when John the Baptist had introduced Jesus, he had introduced him as the Lamb of God. Behold, the Lamb of God, which taketh away the sins of the world. That's who Jesus was and is. That's why he had come, to take away the sins of the world. And when John introduced Jesus that way, the people knew what John was talking about. The Lamb was very much a part of the people. It was a part of their religion from the Old Testament, the Jewish religion. It had been introduced to them in a special way there at the time of the first Passover, when they were to be released from their bondage in Egypt. And the people knew that the Bible taught that men are sinners, and that there is death for that sin, and that the Lamb was a picture of the Messiah who would come to pay that death debt for men who would believe. And the Lamb was very much a part of their culture. And so when John introduced Jesus as the Lamb of God who had come to take away the sins of the world, that was not a foreign concept to them. They understood, at least with their heads, the idea that they were sinners, that there was a debt to be paid, and that God had promised the seed of the woman to pay that debt, the Lamb of God. And Jesus had been preaching to them as the Lamb of God. Oh, he met their physical needs, and his heart was touched by their physical needs. But Jesus looked down within the hearts, and oh, how his heart was touched by the spiritual needs. For if a man or a woman is healed of physical sickness, but never finds forgiveness of sin through the Lamb of God, the Lord Jesus Christ, then all is lost for eternity, and he has really gained nothing when he gained his physical health. And so Jesus, who is the God of eternity, and who knows the end from the beginning, had a heart of compassion as he looked upon the people. And he presented himself as the Lamb of God and invited them to believe on him. But as Jesus looked over the crowds, he knew the hearts. And he knew he was surrounded by unbelief. And he said to the people on this occasion in Matthew chapter 11, "What is it that you went out into the wilderness to see when you went out to see John the Baptist? Did you go to see a reed shaken in the wind? Of course you didn't." And then Jesus said John the Baptist was the one who was promised, who would come and introduce the Messiah, the Lamb of God. Jesus said John went out and he lived a Spartan, austere life. He did not have good food to eat. And you didn't believe. And I have come, and I don't live that kind of life, and I eat among you and attend your feasts, and you still won't believe. You're caught up in the things of every day. You're concerned with your needs for physical healing and your need for food and your need for shelter, and you're wondering what's going to happen tomorrow. And when I preach to you that the kingdom of God has come, the Lamb of God is here to take away your sins, it's as if nobody is preaching anything. You just go on your way. Now, the Bible tells us that Jesus began to upbraid them. But I think when you come to the end of chapter 11, you have to understand that even his upbraiding, his rebuking of them, is done out of a heart of great compassion and love for them. He cares for them. And Jesus begins to speak of the region in which he had carried on most of his ministry up to that point. As a matter of fact, verse 20 of chapter 11 tells us that this region, these three cities in particular, which he will mention, this is the region wherein most of his mighty works were done. Great miracles had been done here. He had fed the crowd of 5,000 men plus women and children with 5 loaves and 2 fishes here in this region. He had healed the man who was blind, by making clay out of the dust and spittle here in this region. These people had seen him. And Jesus begins to upbraid them. And in verse 21 of Matthew chapter 11, he said to them, out of his great heart of compassion, woe unto thee, Chorazin! Woe unto thee, Bethsaida! For if the mighty works which were done in you had been done in Tyre and Sidon, they would have repented long ago in sackcloth and ashes. But I say unto you, it shall be more tolerable for Tyre and Sidon at the day of judgment than for you in Chorazin and Bethsaida. And thou, Capernaum, which art exalted unto heaven, shalt be brought down to hell. For if the mighty works which have been done in thee had been done in Sodom, it would have remained until this day. But I say unto you, that it shall be more tolerable for the land of Sodom in the day of judgment than for thee. The ruins of the city of Capernaum are still there. You can see them today. They're located on the northern shores of the Sea of Galilee, over toward the western end of the northern shores. Some 2 to 2.5 miles north of Galilee, slightly to the west, but north of Capernaum, was the city of Chorazin. It is not there today. There are ruins there today. There is another little town, but the city of Chorazin is gone. Excavations have been done on the 4th century Roman city of Chorazin, but across the highway which runs through there is a tell, a mound, of the 1st century city of Chorazin, which to my knowledge has not yet been excavated to any great degree. That city is gone. But in Jesus' day, Jesus had walked the pavements of Chorazin. He had met the physical needs of the people of that city, and he had proclaimed to them that he had come to give them eternal life, forgiveness of sins, eternity in heaven, if they would just believe upon him. And the people did not mistreat him, as far as we know. They just ignored him, at least as far as that message was concerned. They were busy. They had great demands upon their time and upon their possessions. And so that great compassionate message from the God of eternity, the Messiah himself, Jesus, just went in one ear and out the other. And some 2 miles to the east of Capernaum, there on the shores of the Sea of Galilee, was the city of Bethsaida. That is the city many think Peter and Andrew had come from. And we know that Bethsaida had seen great miracles. The actual miracles in Chorazin are not recorded for us. They're referenced here. But we know there at Bethsaida that in that area near that city, the 5,000 had been fed. We know that the blind man had been healed outside that city. The deaf had been made to hear. Demons were cast out. People were healed. Oh, what mighty works the people had seen Jesus perform in that city to demonstrate that this was indeed Almighty God, Emmanuel, God with us, dwelling among us. And he was preaching, you need forgiveness of sins. You cannot save yourself. Your penalty of death can be paid only by a perfect lamb, which is without spot and blemish, which does not need to die for itself because it has not sinned. And I am that Lamb of God, as John had announced, and I have come to die for you. And if you will trust me, if you will cast yourself upon me, if you will believe in me, your sins will be forgiven, and you'll be on your way to heaven for eternity. Jesus had declared that message in Bethsaida. But Bethsaida just passed on along the journey of life. Bethsaida was busy. Their immediate needs were met in many cases through healing, but there was little ear for the spiritual message because Bethsaida was just caught up in the daily things of life. John had come in the wilderness as an austere man, living a Spartan life, and many of the people had not listened. Jesus had come walking among them in their cities and healing their people and feeding them food and eating at their feasts and gathering with them and giving them the message in a different kind of context. And many of them were just too busy. They paid no attention. And Jesus said to them as he upbraided them, "We've piped to you and you've not danced. We've come to sing to you and you won't sing. You're just caught up in your own things." And then he uttered those dreadful words, "Woe to you." Now, I think when Jesus uttered those words, that word woe, I don't think he meant that in a harsh sort of way. Jesus was not condemning them when he said, "Woe unto you." The Bible tells us that he did not come to condemn us because we were condemned already. We are condemned already as human beings, descendants of Adam, because we are sinners. No, when Jesus pronounced woe upon them, Jesus was looking down the corridors of time into eternity. Jesus was seeing, as the eternal God, the dreadful destiny of these people who were so dear to his heart. Jesus said to them, "If Tyre and Sidon," those were two cities of Phoenicia. They had been great and prosperous cities. Jesus said, "If those two cities, which are thoroughly pagan, which know nothing of me, if the works had been done there, which have been done in Capernaum and Chorazin and Bethsaida, they would have repented with sackcloth and ashes long ago. But you don't repent." Jesus reached back into the Old Testament, into ancient history. And Jesus, who had met with Abraham there in the plains of Jordan, just before he destroyed as the judge the cities of Sodom and Gomorrah, Jesus said to them, "If you men of Chorazin and Bethsaida and Capernaum, if the men of Sodom had seen the things which you have seen, it would still be there today." You've had great opportunity. Capernaum, he said, "You have been exalted unto heaven." How is that? Heaven had come down to Capernaum. Jesus was and is the God of heaven, the God of eternity, and he chose to make that little city on the northern shores of the Sea of Galilee his headquarters for much of his ministry. Right there in Capernaum, there was God walking among them with a heart that longed for them. He said to Capernaum, "You have been exalted to heaven." If Sodom had had that benefit, they would still be here. And then Jesus declares about these three cities, and we learn a great principle of judgment from this. He declares in the day of judgment, it's going to be easier on Tyre and Sidon and Sodom than it will be for the lost men and women of this triad of cities who have had such opportunity and have seen the glory of God to such an extent. We learn from that announcement by Jesus several things which are very important. One, we learn that there is a day of judgment. And as we study the Bible, we read in the book of Hebrews that it is appointed unto man once to die. And after that, the judgment. And my dear friend, with a heart which falls far short, I know, of that of Jesus, but with a heart which longs for you to understand, let me tell you that I care and that you need to know that judgment is coming. Now, there's some who are listening to me today, I believe with all my heart, right here in this great Crown Center and certainly there by the television. And judgment is ahead for you because your sins are not forgiven. And dear friend, some of you, your heart has been heavy over that, and even now is astir. And you would say in your heart of hearts, I know that I'm a sinner. I come short of the glory of God. I try to do good, but I do wrong so many times. My dear friend, there is hope for you. Jesus said, come unto me, all ye that labor and are heavy laden, all you whose heart is burdened with sin, all you whose heart is astir with concern and fear over sin, come unto me, all ye that labor and are heavy laden. And Jesus said, I will give you rest. Oh, my dear friend, if that is your heart today, let me tell you that the day came when the Lamb of God, the Lord Jesus, God Himself in the flesh, Emmanuel, went to the cross voluntarily. As the Lamb of God, He submitted Himself as the sacrifice. The blood came from His veins to cover the altar of God for you, because your blood could never pay that penalty. And Jesus died for you so that your sins would be paid for. And the Bible says He did so that whosoever believeth in Him should not perish, but have everlasting life. Dear friend, would you believe on Him? Would you just cast yourself upon Him? Give up all of your merits. Give up all of your good works, some of which you have done. Give all that up and just cast yourself upon the Lamb of God. And in your heart of hearts, if you would pray right now where you sit, just cry out to Him and say, Lord Jesus Christ, I know I'm helpless as a sinner. Please wash away my sins through your blood. If you will do that, the Bible says, whosoever will call upon the name of the Lord shall be saved. And dear friend, if you will pray that prayer in your heart right now, just between yourself and the Lord Jesus Christ, He will save you. He will give you that rest which He has promised. But most of us are sitting here saying, I've trusted Him, so I don't have to fear the judgment. My dear friend, the Bible says it's appointed unto man once to die, and after this the judgment. And indeed, you do not need to fear the great white throne judgment which I was just speaking about. Only the unsaved will appear there. And if you have called upon Jesus, have trusted Him for salvation, you will not have to go there. But there is another judgment for God's people. And I would be remiss if I didn't remind you of that today. Jesus reminded those who surrounded Him who were believers of that as He gave this principle about the judgment. There is another judgment for God's people. The Bible refers to it as the judgment seat of Christ. It is not intended on the part of God as a judgment for punishment. Jesus took the punishment for your sin. But oh, my dear friend, at this judgment seat of Christ, attended only by believers in the Lord Jesus Christ who will stand before Him, there are going to be such tears and there is going to be such loss that the Apostle Paul, as he penned the very words of God, said this about that judgment: knowing therefore the terror of the Lord. Now that's a saved man whose eternity was secure, who had no fear of the great white throne judgment, no fear of hell for eternity, because he had been washed in the blood of Jesus, as we say. But he still knew that there was a judgment coming. That judgment is not intended for punishment, though there will be many tears there. That judgment is intended for reward. It is for disciples. Jesus not only invited the sinners, "Come unto me, all ye that labor and are heavy laden, and I will give you rest." Jesus went on in verse 29 to say to those who would come to him and be saved, "Once you are saved," now this is in his heart of compassion. He longs for you, believer, and he says, "Take my yoke upon you and learn of me, for I am meek and lowly in heart, and ye shall find rest unto your souls. For my yoke is easy and my burden is light." And I'm talking to many because it's the common experience from time to time of God's people who are weary on the journey. You know your eternity is taken care of, and you have perhaps been serving the Lord Jesus Christ. You have accepted that invitation to discipleship in the past. Now, you cannot accept that invitation until the first one has been accepted. Discipleship is for those who are already saved. Their sins are forgiven through the invitation of verse 25, "Come unto me," verse 28. But once you've trusted Christ as Savior, he invites you to come to him in a new way, to learn of him, to take his yoke upon you. And many under the sound of my voice have done that at some time or times in your life. And you have said, "Yes, I want to follow Jesus. Yes, I want to be a disciple, not just a believer, but a disciple. I want to serve him. There at the judgment seat of Christ, I want to hear him say, 'Well done, good and faithful servant.' I want to see those rewards which he gives for faithfulness." But today, you're weary. The world around us is heavy. The burdens are heavy. There is sickness. There is death. There are the demands of day-to-day life. There are the family difficulties. There are the burdens of the spirit. And today you're weary. I do not know this. I do not pronounce this. There is no way I could know anyone's heart. But I wonder in some cases if it's because right at this moment you're taking your own yoke upon yourself as you serve Jesus. Oh, you're serving him. You're doing his work, but it's become such a great burden to you. You work so hard and you try so hard and you fall so short. And it's become a great burden, and perhaps you have said to yourself, "What does that verse mean? My yoke is easy and my burden is light." Oh, dear friend, the yoke of Jesus is easy. The yoke we place upon ourselves is very hard. The burden which Jesus brings within that yoke is very light. The burdens which we place upon our own shoulders by taking responsibility ourselves for our efforts and doing and our spirituality, that is a heavy burden. When one follows Jesus in true discipleship and takes his yoke upon himself, understand that a yoke is a two-position device. It takes two to pull the load with the yoke. And Jesus says to you, dear friend, lay aside your yoke. Take my yoke upon you, because the other side of that yoke will be filled with my shoulders as I pull it. And you get to pull the yoke in harmony with the omnipotent, great God of eternity, Jesus. Guess who carries the load? Jesus does, when it's his yoke. And my dear friend, Jesus is inviting you as his child to come and learn of him. He is not filled with the arrogance demonstrated by the devil and the world. Jesus, who is the eternal God, is meek and lowly in heart. That's his heart. That's why he looks on your heart today and says, come unto me, learn of me. Oh, to be like Jesus, to have that kind of heart. And my dear friend, saint of God, I would invite you, if the burden has become so heavy at this time, as it does from time to time, as we walk in our flesh through this world, I would invite you in your heart to cry out to your Savior, the Lord Jesus Christ, and just tell him, I think I've been carrying the burden. I think I've been doing it in my own strength. I think I've been trying to pull the yoke. I think it's been my yoke, though it's been service to you. Would you please forgive me? Let me have your yoke. Let me learn of you. Oh, dear friend, if you will do that, Jesus, and if you will stay in that yoke with him, he will teach you of himself, and what you will learn of him is such tenderness as you have never imagined. As you walk through this life with its daily difficulties, its sicknesses, its family demands, its job demands, the world stage with its difficulties, as you walk with Jesus, with him pulling the yoke, because it's his yoke and his burden, you will learn a sweetness in life which cannot be described, because it is the sweetness of the heart of Jesus. Oh, may God help us to trust him both for salvation and for discipleship as we enter the yoke collar with him.
1: And now, a message from the Campus Church Archives.
5: We're going to talk about the subject, face to face with God. Face to face with God. What does it mean to commune with God face to face? Look what it says in Exodus chapter 33, verse 11. And the Lord spake unto Moses, how, everyone? Face to face. He spoke with him how? Face to face. And the Lord spake unto Moses face to face, as a man speaketh unto his friend. This verse says that God spoke to Moses face to face. What does that mean? Is it a literal statement? Is it a figurative statement? Is this possible? Does this apply to us today? And if so, how? Can we speak to God face to face? Let's consider that this morning. First of all, I want to set the scene. Exodus 33 occurs after Israel's great failure worshiping a golden calf. They called it a feast unto Jehovah, but they created a calf. Like the nations around them, they were worshiping an idol. And so God sees the failure and sin of his people. And I want you to know this from the passage, that God says that to Israel, I will not abandon my covenant. I made a promise to you, and I will not abandon that. But You will not enjoy my special favor, blessing, and power going forward. In fact, this is very unique how he words it. Look at verse 2, everyone. I will send an angel before thee. God says in Exodus 33 and verse 2, he says to Israel, I'll send an angel before thee, and I will drive out the Canaanite and the Amorite and the Hittite and the Perizzite and the Hivite and the Jebusite unto a land flowing with milk and honey. Now look at this. For I will not go up in the midst of thee. For thou art a stiff-necked people, lest I consume thee in the way. I'll send an angel. I'm going to send an angel. And the angel will go before you, but something will be missing. Something will be missing. My special presence with you. My favor, my full favor, my full power, my full blessing. I will not go with you. And Moses, as the leader of Israel, could not accept this. He says, I cannot accept this. And so he goes to God and he prays and intercedes for the people, intercedes for himself. He intercedes for the people. You'll see in the passage that Moses pitches a tent outside the camp where he can meet with God on behalf of the people. Look at verses 7 and 8. And Moses took the tabernacle, that's his own personal tent, and pitched it without the camp, outside the camp, afar off from the camp, and called it the tabernacle of congregation. Later on, the nation of Israel congregated there, but Moses took his tent and went outside the camp. He said, I've got to get outside of this camp and meet with God. I got to get out there alone and meet with God. I ask you this morning, do you have a place? Do you have a place every day away from distraction, away from a context of compromise? Moses said, I can't be around these people right now. I've got to go outside the camp and meet with God. Do you have a place where you meet with God? Do you have a place where you enjoy close communion with God? This was a separated place. He went outside the camp, away from distraction, away from a context of compromise. And you and I need such a place. If we're going to commune with God and meet with him face to face, we have to have that separate place. And so Moses goes and he meets with God. What does close communion with God actually look like? This passage is one of the clearest pictures in the Bible of what it means to have relational closeness with God. This passage shows us what it means to have close communion with God. We are going to see three conditions of close communion with God. And we're going to ask ourselves, I'm asking myself, let's all ask ourselves, do I meet these conditions? Do I experience these conditions? Do I have close communion with God? Do I speak to God as a friend talks with a friend? Do I meet with him in that way, face to face, as a man speaks unto his friend? Let's look at condition number one, conditions of close communion with God. We find the first one in verse 9, and that is the manifest presence of God. The manifest presence of God. Look at verse 9. And it came to pass as Moses entered into the tabernacle, that tent that he set outside the camp, the cloudy pillar descended and stood at the door of the tabernacle, and the Lord talked with Moses. God said, this man wants to meet with me. I'm coming down in a special way to meet with him. And that pillar of cloud, that was symbolic and it was literal. And God comes to meet with Moses at the entrance of the tent. Moses enters the tent. God comes with him. This pillar of cloud represents God's visible, gracious self-disclosure. And what we learn from this is God is not an idea. God is not an abstraction. God is a real person who wants to meet with his people. He's a real person. The personhood of God. And he wants to meet with us. He wants to reveal himself to us. The manifest presence of God. And we should want to know that in our life. Before we go further, let's consider some aspects of God's presence. three aspects of God's presence so we understand that which we're referring, okay? That presence of God that we know as real and evident, we call the special presence of God, which is distinct from God's pervasive presence. See, there is a sense in which God is everywhere. So God is everywhere. Now, I've said this before. God is not this pulpit. God is not this stage, the platform here. God is not the carpet. God is not your chair. God is not me. Okay. But God somehow sustains the universe with his presence and power. Jeremiah 23, 24. Do not I fill heaven and earth, God said. Do not I fill heaven and earth. Psalm 139. Where are you going to flee from God? God is everywhere. Where are you going to run from God? God's everywhere. You can't run from God. He's everywhere. The pervasive presence of God, the indwelling presence of God. Now, this is a benefit of the new covenant. Under the old covenant, God, through the Holy Spirit, came and went to work with his people. But in the new covenant, it says in 1 Corinthians 6, 19, what, Paul said? Know you not that your body is the temple of the Holy Ghost, which is in you? In Romans 8, he said, if you don't have the Spirit, you're none of Christ. The moment you trust in Jesus Christ for eternal life, you receive the Holy Spirit. The moment. There's no Christians in waiting. No one's waiting for the Holy Spirit. If you don't have the Spirit, you don't have Christ. But if you have Christ, you have the Holy Spirit. Now you say, Pastor Zach, how is the Holy Spirit in you and in me and everyone else who's a believer? I don't know. He's the Holy Spirit. But he's in my body and in your body if you're a believer. So in a sense, not only is God everywhere, but I take him everywhere. Okay, he's with me everywhere I go. And then last of all, what theologians call the special presence, and that's the focus of what I'm presenting today, the special presence of God. That's where God shows up in a special way to impart favor that's unique and individual, favor and blessing and power. Would you take your Bible and turn to James 4? Would you hold your place in Exodus 33? Turn to James chapter 4, a classic passage on the special presence of God. Look at James chapter 4, verses 4 through 8. James 4, verses 4 through 8. This is strong language, I know, but let's receive it today, okay? It's a hard truth, but let's receive it at the beginning. Look what he says. James says, you adulterers, speaking to Christians, you adulterers and adulteresses, know ye not that friendship or close communion of the world with this wicked world or the societal system that's against God? Know you not that friendship of the world is enmity with God? Whosoever therefore will be a friend of the world is the enemy of God. He compares this to adultery. This is simple. We are married to Christ, and if we leave the bounds of our covenant with God to seek satisfaction in this wicked world, we're committing adultery. We're committing adultery against God. If we're seeking our satisfaction from this wicked world and not from our relationship with Christ, we're committing adultery. Look what it says in the next verse. Do you think that the Scripture saith in vain, the Spirit that dwelleth in us lusteth to envy? The Holy Spirit is jealous. There is a righteous jealousy. If my wife is with another man, I should be jealous. It would be odd if I wasn't jealous. So there is a righteous jealousy, and the Bible says God is jealous. He's envious of us in a righteous way when we go off and seek satisfaction from the wicked world. Look at what it says, though, in verse 6. But he giveth, what, everyone? More grace. To those who are humble, God resists the proud. He's talking to Christians. God resists proud Christians. Here's what he does. He withdraws his special favor, blessing, and power. Now, he's still with you, spatially. He's still spatially with you, but he's distant relationally. But to those that are humble and seek the Lord, he gives them more grace, more grace, more grace. Look what it says as we continue. Submit yourself, therefore, to God. Resist the devil, and he will flee from you. Draw nigh to God, and he will draw nigh to you. Would you read that with me out loud, please? Draw nigh to God, and he will draw nigh to you. One more time. Draw nigh to God, and he will draw nigh to you. God puts the onus on us to take the first step. And God says, leave this wicked world. Draw nigh to me. Submit to me. Draw nigh to me. Take a step toward me, and I will take a step toward you. And next thing you know, we'll be close once again. Cleanse your hands, you sinners. Purify your hearts, you double-minded. Quit tuning into the world. Tune out the world. Tune into God. Cleanse your hands. Tune out the world. The wicked world. And tune into God. Take a step toward God. He'll take a step toward you. Take a step. He'll take a step. Next thing you know, you'll be close again. You'll be close to God as a friend with a friend. And you'll hear his voice as he speaks to you. And so it's possible to have God with us spatially. I mean, he's here everywhere and in my heart, but to be relationally distant and not experiencing his special favor. That's the issue. Go back to Exodus 33. And so God says, I'm not going with you. Now, God is everywhere. He was going to be in Canaan in a sense. But he said, I am not going with you in a special way. I'm withdrawing that from the nation of Israel. You're not going to experience my full power, my personal fulfillment, my personal favor in a way that you could, because you are in this state of rebellion. And Moses says, God, please, would you restore this to us? In fact, look at verse 15. What does Moses pray in verse 15 of Exodus 33? Moses says unto God, if thy presence go not with me, carry us not up hence. Folks, here's what he says. If you're not going forward with us, I don't want to go. I don't want to take a step forward in my life unless I know God's special favor is with me. Is that our spirit this morning? I don't want to take a step forward in my life unless I know God's special favor and blessing and presence is with me. College students, those of you that are heading on, is that your spirit? I don't want to take a step forward unless I know God's special presence is with me. I don't want to take this journey alone. An angel's not good enough. I need God. I need God with me. Parents, is that your spirit? Single adults, married couples, Christian worker out there in this world, is that our spirit this morning? Moses says, an angel's not good enough. God, I do not want to go forward unless I know your special presence is with us. Here's an observation. Think of it this way. God's special presence is not random. It's not random. It's revealed where it is sought, where he is sought. God's special presence is not random. It is revealed where he is sought. Now think of the difference between knowing the governor exists. Let's think of the governor of Florida, okay? Let's think of the difference between knowing the governor exists and actually being with him in person. Or think of the difference between being in the same building as the governor or actually being invited to his office and sitting down and him calling you by name and talking to you one-on-one. You see, there's a difference there. The one is awareness or connection. The other is presence and communion. Connection, mere connection with the governor, or communion with the governor. Now, the reason I bring this up is because a few weeks ago I had a dream and the governor was in it. How many of you have bizarre dreams with odd mixes of people in them? Am I the only one? And you're going, what are they doing in my dream? And so I have these weird dreams. They're very vivid. And there's this odd mixture of people in there. And I'm going, why are they here and here? And so there was more other people in this dream, but we were invited to the governor's mansion, and it was as real can be. And we were invited to sit down with him, and I sat down with him in person, and I was talking to the governor face to face in this dream. It was real. It was vivid. It was amazing. I was talking to the governor. The whole dream was normal and real until we left the mansion and we were attacked by wild elephants. If someone can interpret dreams, there's a hidden message there. It might be political. I don't know. We normal, real, and then we leave the governor's mansion. These wild elephants come out of the woods and attack us. I don't know what that was. I'd like someone to share that with me. I ask you this morning, do you have a connection with God or communion with God?

So condition number one of close communion with God, the manifest presence of God. Let's consider condition number two of close communion with God, and that is a meaningful conversation with God. A meaningful conversation with God. Look at verse 11a again. He spoke to God how? Face to face. Like a friend speaks to a friend, God spoke to him and he spoke to God. Now I ask you, does this mean that Moses had direct physical, a direct physical view of God's literal face? Well, let's look at chapter 33, verse 20, and let's solve this. It's right in the passage. God says to Moses in verse 20, he said, God said to Moses, thou cannot see my face, for there shall no man see me and live. You say, wait a second. What? Why does it say then in verse 11, he spoke with God face to face? So all this is saying, and this is repeated throughout the progression of Scripture, and that is no one can see God's literal unfiltered glory. No one in this life can see God in his literal unfiltered glory. So he didn't look God in the face in that way. So what does verse 11 mean? Verse 11 is speaking relationally. Verse 20 is speaking literally. Verse 11 is speaking figuratively or relationally. In other words, it says that God met with him, with Moses, with clarity and openness and relational nearness. And you know what I take from that? We can have that too. I can show you a verse in the New Testament, we'll get there in a second, that says a New Testament believer can have that too. We can have that kind of connection with God every day. You see, close communion with God is a dialogue. He speaks to us through the Word, and we speak to Him through prayer. It's a dialogue. We take the Word, and the Holy Spirit who wrote the Word is in our heart, so He takes this and applies it to our situation and prompts us through our spirit. That's how the leading of the Holy Spirit works. If you're not led by the Spirit of God, you're not the Son of God. The Bible says, anybody that's the Son of God is led by the Spirit of God. How does that happen? Well, the Holy Spirit wrote the Bible, and so He knows how to teach it to us. He takes the words from the page, and He speaks to our heart, and then He prompts us with direction. That's God speaking to us. And then we speak to Him in prayer. He speaks to us. We speak to Him. He speaks to us. We speak to Him. Now we got a dialogue going. And this takes time and focus and attention. It includes listening and responding. Some Christians rarely pray. Others talk to God but never listen. Hey, it's a dialogue, not a monologue. You got to spend time in the Word. You got to stop, listen. Let the Word speak to your heart. Then pray, ask for wisdom. Listen to God, talk to God, listen to God. Talk to God. This takes time. This takes focus. This takes attention. That's why, although you can talk to God all day, you need to take time apart like Moses did if you want to commune with God. Meaningful conversation with God is sincere. It's from the heart. It's not out of duty or religious performance. It's asking questions of God. It's expressing our fears, our doubts, our hopes, our needs, and then listening and responding. It's a friend talking to a friend. You see, folks, prayer should not be formal or theatrical. We don't use flowery, formal language. I can't even say the word flowery, okay? We don't use that kind of language. We're not Shakespeare. We don't need a script. Just talk to God. It's not cliche or ambiguous. Lord, be with so-and-so, be with this, be with that. Now, please understand my heart. God can fill in the blanks and He knows our spirit. But I wonder sometime if God's up in heaven going, what do I do with that? Be with this, be with that, be with him, be with her. What do I do with that? God bless the missionaries around the world. And which ones, okay? Can you name one? God bless the missionaries. Hey, please understand my heart. At least you're talking, but what? That's not a friend talking to a friend. It's cliche. It's ambiguous. That's not

0: How you talk to your friends? It's not hurried or rushed. Moses didn't pop into the tent. He lingered, he stayed. In fact, look at the end of verse 11. What did Joshua do following his example? It says, but his servant Joshua, the son of Nun, a young man, departed not out of the tabernacle. He said, Moses is meeting with God. I want to meet with God too. I'm going to stay around a little longer. Maybe this will rub off on me. And so if we want real communion with God, we stay. We stay long enough so that our spirit is strengthened. We get the direction and clarification we need. It's not a short, well-written text. It's like sitting at a cafe across the table from your friend, talking with your friend face to face. That's communion with God. So we see condition number one, the manifest presence of God. Condition number two, a meaningful conversation with God. Number three condition of close communion with God is the marked servant of God. The marked servant of God. Moses emerges from this tent distinctly marked as a man who met with God. By the way, this meeting with God was attractive to others. Look at verse 10, everyone. And all the people saw the cloudy pillar stand at the tabernacle door, and all the people rose up and worshiped, every man in his tent door. All the nation of Israel said, Moses is meeting with God. Something special is going on there. Let's be a part of it. Now, they were at a distance, but they came out. And Moses was an example to all the people. And then go to chapter 34. You know this passage. But God draws him higher. After the tent experience, God says, I want you to come up to the mountain here, Mount Sinai. And I want to meet with you there and keep speaking to you. And then Moses comes down from the mount. Look at what it says in verse 29 of chapter 34. And it came to pass, when Moses came down from Mount Sinai with the two tables of testimony in Moses' hand, when he came down from the mount, that Moses wist not, he didn't even realize it, that the skin of his face shone while he talked with him. Moses comes down from the mount glowing. Moses was distinguished as a man who met with God, and everybody around him knew it. Moses was a man distinguished as a man who met with God, and everybody around him knew it. His face shone like the sun because he met with God. He had a glow about him. He had a glow about him. Chapter 33 shows us the nature of God's relationship with Moses. Chapter 33 shows us the nature of his relationship, Moses' relationship with God. He said, I can't accept an angel. Lord, I'm going to beg for your blessing and your special presence to return. And God answered his prayer. Exodus 34 shows the effect of that relationship on Moses. He comes down from the mount glowing. He comes down from the mount glowing. Here's the key insight for us. Close communion with God may happen in secret, but its effects are eventually visible to others. If you have close communion with God, if I have close communion with God, it's going to show. It's going to show. When I thought of an illustration for this, because it's this time of year, I thought of having a sunburn, okay? Having a sunburn. I know this is unpleasant, but go with me, okay? When I first attended Pensacola Christian College as a freshman, I remember one of the first times I went to the beach. I went to the beach here in Pensacola on the Navarre side, and I was with another guy, and I looked over, and he didn't put sunscreen on. And so I said, well, he's not putting it on. I'm not going to put it on. He's being tough. I'll be tough, you know? And then I'm thinking to myself, I'm from Michigan. I don't remember putting sunscreen on. I can handle this. I know what you're thinking. My brain wasn't fully developed yet. I'm just saying, okay? So I'm laying there. I laid there for hours with this other guy. And the breeze was beautiful. A little spray off the water. We'd go in for a while, come out, lay there. It was great. And then I went back on campus and people were staring at me and they were looking at me like, what is that? That's what they were, the look on their face. What happened to you? And then I didn't feel it at first, but then I started to feel it. They were saying it to me, hey, what happened to you? And then I started to feel it. And in fact, I felt it in my face. And then who's with me? I started to feel it in my arms. I'm like, ah, okay. I'm walking like this. I went and looked in the mirror, folks. It was hideous. I looked like leather, okay? I was in pain. I was red. Hey, you don't feel a sunburn when you're sitting in the sun. You feel it later. And everybody around you says something. You've been in the sun. How many of you know what I'm saying? They all say it to you. You've been in the sun. You've been in the sun. Yes, you've been in the sun. Moses had been in the sunlight of God's presence, and the glow wasn't, it wasn't intentional. I mean, it was like, he wasn't going there for a glow, but he got close to God, and it shone all around him. It was inevitable. You see, time with God leaves a spiritual residue on the Christian. Humility, courage, compassion, joy. When Moses comes down from the mountain, he's not just carrying commandments with him, he's carrying the residual glory of God on his face. Now, this shining face was temporary, and he put a veil because the people were afraid. Do you remember that part? He had to put a veil over. They were afraid, and so that was temporary. It didn't stay forever, but everybody take your Bible and turn to 2 Corinthians. You know where I'm going, many of you. Let's go to 2 Corinthians chapter 3. And let's see what it says about the New Testament believer in this passage. 2 Corinthians chapter 3 and verse 18. And Moses is in the context of this, but Moses did not have a full revelation of Jesus. He didn't understand fully who Jesus was. So he had a veiled view. He was under the old covenant. Now look what it says in verse 18. But we all, that's new covenant believers, we all with open face, with an unveiled view, we see Jesus in the Word of God with an unveiled view. But we all with open face, beholding as in a glass or a mirror, the glory of God are what? Changed into that same image from glory to glory. With an unveiled view, we see Jesus in the Word of God, and the Holy Spirit in our heart draws us to our Savior, and we see Jesus. And as we look more intently into the mirror, we start to change into that same image from one level of glory to another level of glory, and the people around us say, that guy has met with God. That girl has met with God. That lady, that man is close to God. If you're a married couple, the unsaved should look at you and say, what do you two have? You guys, I know what you've been through. I know it's so how hard it's been for you lately, but yet you still have joy. What do you have? And you say, it's not us, it's Jesus. Not us. It's not me. It's Jesus. We got Jesus. That's what we got. You see, those that meet with God regularly are recognizably shaped by Him. God's not trying to make us impressive. He's trying to make us, seeking to make us holy as visible reflections of Him. And those that meet with God regularly are recognizably shaped in their actions, in their attitudes, in their appearance. And the people around them ask, what makes you so graceful? What makes you so peaceful? What makes you so joyful? And you say, it's not me. It's Jesus. And they say, whatever that guy has, I want. What he's got, I have to have. What she has, I've got to have. And we say to them, it's not me, it's Jesus.
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2: Psalm chapter 34. Take your Bible, if you would. Join me, Psalm chapter number 34. Okay, I don't know if this experience is similar to yours or if it's, not as common, but when I was a little kid, there was something at my grandma's house that was a quick go-to for me and I think for a lot of the grandkids. So of course, you know, your grandparents, my grandma used to have this bowl of old candy, okay? And so that was one of the go-tos. It had the hard candies in it. I can't even explain, like some of them were these raspberry-shaped ones and some of them were those ribbon candies. Do you remember those? And so she'd have, you know, a bowl of that candy and you'd pick out your favorite ones. Let's see, my grandpa, he was kind of the cook of the house. My grandma was severely disabled with rheumatoid arthritis. So she didn't get in the kitchen a lot. So grandpa had some things that were specialties of his that we always loved whenever you go to grandpa and grandma's. But the go-to thing, I don't remember any toy that they had at their house. I'm sure they had a box where the grandkids would go get the box out and play with toys, but I don't remember any toys that my grandparents had, but I have a really vivid memory of something that we would always, at least I would always go get. My grandma had an old storybook and it had a compilation of children's stories in the book. And it was my go-to, you know, I would just grab that book. It was rather large. I mean, it's larger than the size of my iPad. You know, it was one of those big books, probably, 50 or 75 pages in the book. It had those old water color type images or paintings. No kidding, the book was probably at that point, maybe 50 years old back then. So it wouldn't surprise me if that book today is 100 plus years old. My brother Terry thinks he is in possession of the book. I asked him to look for it and I wanted a picture of the book, but he couldn't put his hands on the book. So no picture of it, but man, was that book special to me. I mean, sitting up in my grandma's lap, I just have these wonderful, you know, memories of pointing to a story and grandma starting to, in a way that, you know, to me was most engaging. My grandma's voice and the inflection and the different manner with which she would communicate it, I'm completely engaged. And one of the vivid memories that I have is when one of those stories would begin with the expression, I mean, for you, I'm sure it brings up thoughts as well. Once upon a time. You know, the title of the message tonight is simply, Once Upon a Time. You know, there is something about that expression. Now, we've borrowed it, you know, today. We use it in all kinds of things. Like, you know, today we might not say once upon a time. Today we would say a long time ago in a galaxy far, far away, you know. So we might modify slightly the expression, but the idea is the same. What we're trying to say is there's a story that is about to be told. And when we see this expression, there is some level of engagement that happens because we're starting to wonder, oh, what's about to come? Because there is some story that is unfolding before us. We're really primarily going to look at just one verse from this passage of Scripture, but the passage of Scripture is a once upon a time passage. There is a story that is about to unfold. Quite honestly, and I say this, I'm not going to detail their stories because they belong to them. But tonight I'm watching people walk into this Crown Center, and as I'm looking at these people that are coming in, I'm thinking about their own once upon a time. You know, because you have a story, and that story starts to unfold with details and with a twist and a turn that's like, oh, what's going to happen next? And often with the once upon a time story that's ours, we really don't know. I mean, there's such a plot twist that you and I, you know, when we're living the story, we don't know how it's going to end. And that's what makes a really great narrative. Now, you and I are so familiar with the biblical narratives, the stories, that many times we lose a little bit of the wonder, the wow of how that actually unfolds. But some of you are you're right in the middle of. Some of you are in some of the early chapters, and some of you, the story is about no silliness with this and no unkindness, but for some of you, the pen is about to be laid down. And I suspect none of us really know exactly where we're at in the once upon a time story that's ours, but all of us have them. And I think all of us could learn as well from the once upon a time stories that are unpacked for us in the pages of Scripture. So your Bibles are open right now to Psalm chapter 34. Look with me, if you will, at verse number 6. We would say, once upon a time, this poor man cried, and the Lord heard him and saved him out of all of his troubles. You know, this is the summation of the once upon a time story that is being told in Psalm chapter 34. And let me tell you, the human author, inspired by the God, the Holy Spirit, the human author had a once upon a time story that did have so many plot twists that you and I are at times a bit dizzy from the nature of the unraveling of his once upon a time. If we just want to start with, how does this story begin for us tonight? I would say once upon a time, there was a poor man who cried. Once upon a time, there was this poor man who cried. So let's do a little bit of a diversion, because we're going to have to understand a little bit more about the poor man who cried. So what do we know about this one who has his once upon a time story unfolding before us? Well, the heading to this psalm tells us that the author is a well-known figure, not just in the pages of Psalms, but through the pages of Scripture. We know him, we know quite a bit. We don't know everything about him, but we know more about him than we do many of the Bible characters. This psalm is authored by David after some major introductions that we have to him. I mean, we've learned that he's already knelt before the old prophet Samuel. The oil has been placed upon his head. He is the anointed king of Israel. This psalm is after David has picked up those 5 smooth stones. He's run out into the valley. One has defied his God, and he said, who's going to go and defend, in a sense, the integrity and the name of God? And nobody is there, and David runs out to meet the giant, and the giant is slain before him. David now has songs that are sung about him. Saul has slain his thousands, and David is 10,000s. So we're into his once upon a time story. But at this point, something has changed in the eyes of the king, Saul. So when David is looked upon by the king, something's changed about Saul's visage. This boy who is somewhat of an intrigue to Saul. Like, hey, if you're going to go fight the giant, put my armor on. And he tries it, but he's never worn it before, and he sets it aside and takes a strap of leather. And can't you see the look of like, it's sad that this boy is going to fall to the giant, and then this look of bewilderment when the giant falls to the boy? And then he comes back and David proves himself a capable warrior. I mean, David's the one who now is going out fighting against the Philistines. Saul gives him one of his daughters to marry. I mean, this is an up and coming, the rising star of early Israel. And something then just snapped in Saul. And he's so overcome with envy and jealousy that one day David is trying to ease Saul's agitation. And he's playing music. David's this beautiful musician. And so he's playing music before Saul. And Saul just, he can't even hear the music anymore. All he hears is he's going to take your throne. And so with the spear that's close to him, he heaves the spear at David with just this mighty thrust. And David dodges out of the way. And a spear, of course, misses him, sparing, of course, his life. David runs out from before Saul. Jonathan goes to Saul and kind of appeases him. David's for you. And I mean, this scenario happens again. Saul tries to take his life. Saul sends people. He says, listen, if you see David, kill him. And David goes to Jonathan. Your dad wants me dead. And Jonathan, no, I'll go talk to my dad. Saul is so twisted up in his mind, he throws the javelin at Jonathan, his own son. So now David has to flee. He leaves for his life. He heads to Nob. He speaks to one of the priests. He gets some bread, some refreshments, some supplies. He takes Goliath's sword. The priest there had been keeping it, and it was wrapped in some cloth. And David says, give it me. There's none like it. And now David does something that is a critical mistake. He's hiding in a cave, and he starts to allow his thoughts to run wild. This is part of his once upon a time. And he thinks there's something that I have to do to spare my life. And he takes such drastic action. Have you ever made a really, like, that's a dumb decision? Like, what in the world was I thinking? Why did I do, of all things, why would I do that? But you know, when we're surrounded by fear, we don't know what the future is going to unfold. We feel like everything is pressing in on us. Like, what am I going to do? The best thing I can do is, man, sometimes those are the worst things we could do. Certainly David got no good counsel. This is not one of those things that he said, you know, I'm gonna talk to God about this. I need to spend some time in prayer over this matter. He doesn't do it. He just says, the best thing I can do right now is go hide in the land of Philistia. So David right now is gonna take off, and he's going to go find some safe haven in those that are considered the arch enemy of Israel. I have just a few of the once upon a time story of David recorded in 1 Samuel. Notice what the Bible records. 1 Samuel chapter 21, beginning in verse number 11. And the servants of Achish, that's the king, said unto him, is not this David, the king of the land, the one everyone perceives as the king of the land? Did they not sing one to another of him in dances, saying, Saul has slain his thousands, David his 10,000s? And David laid up these words in his heart and was sore afraid of Achish, the king of Gath. And he changed his behavior before them and feigned himself mad in their hands and scrabbled upon the doors of the gate, let his spittle fall down upon his beard. Then said Achish unto his servants, lo, ye see the man is mad. Wherefore then have ye brought him to me? Have I need of madmen? That ye have brought this fellow to play the madman in my presence? Shall this fellow come into my house? Do you understand what David does in some, like, really foolish attempt born out of fear? David finds himself in the heart of the enemy territory. He's there in Gath. The servants of Achish find David. I believe this is supported by the narrative, although not specifically spelled out, that they apprehend David. They bring him into the presence of Achish. King, look at who we have. Who is this? This is David. This is the one that they sang songs about. And David now, overcome with fear, he plays the madman. You understand, this is the guy that as just a kid, when he's out taking care of his father's sheep, he's the guy that in defense of the sheep, he kills a lion at one point, he kills a bear at another, a giant defies the name of his God and says, hey, listen, the giant says, this day I'm gonna feed your flesh to the beasts of the field, the birds of the air, they're gonna come pick your bones. And David says, this day I'm gonna remove your head from off your shoulders because you defied the name of the God of Israel. And David runs out to meet the giant. That David now plays the madman in the sight of Achish. I mean, he acts like a madman. He pretends like he's foaming at the mouth. He's shaking around like he's uncontrollable. The spit from his mouth falls down upon his beard. Then to add insult to an already injured reputation, he goes and he starts scratching upon the door like he's trying to open the door. He's playing the madman. This is part of his story. This is his once upon a time. Now, before we're too hard on David, I mean, how many of us can look back on our own once upon a time and say, wow, why did I do that? Who here doesn't have something in your own history, in our own history, that we look back on and we say, ooh, wow, I wish that wasn't recorded. I wish nobody knew about that. Man, how embarrassing is that moment in my own once upon a time? But this is part of David's story. I mean, this poor man cried. This is, by the way, this psalm is birthed from that incident. It has grown out of this once upon a time event in David's life. He pens this after his deliverance from Achish. We fear all kinds of things, but I think David resonates. One of the reasons we love David is because we oftentimes feel we have more in common with him than we do of difference. You know, David's afraid. He reveals he is just a man. And oftentimes fear of the unknown, failure, uncertainty, these are the things that oftentimes make us act in ways that are out of character. We do dumb things just like David did here. David is now in so many ways increasing his trouble. His primary problem is Saul, but he adds to his primary problem. And now Saul, King Saul's not his biggest problem right now. Because of David's own foolishness, King Achish is his biggest problem right now. And who brought that problem upon himself? Again, this psalm is birthed out of a problem that David added to himself. And you know, I get it when we get the news of like, wow, a health crisis, but it's not something we added to ourselves. We have some dramatic loss in our life, but it's not something we added to ourselves. Those things alone are enough to say, this poor man cried, and we get it. But what about when we're the problem that causes this poor man to cry? That's where David is right now. He is the problem. And you know, what oftentimes we do, if you ever use the expression like, well, you made your bed, you're gonna sleep in it. What if God used that logic with people like you and me? If God just continually said, okay, fine. That's the way you want it. You want to run off to Achish? Fine. Let's just see what Achish can do for you. But David, even in the middle of a problem that he created, this poor man cried. This is the kind of God we serve. A God who knows our frame. He knows our failures. And he still invites us to come to him for a solution to the mess that we've made. I mean, who here hasn't at times run off to Gath? We have our excuses just like David had. Well, you know, Saul's after me. My employer did this. My husband or wife, they're not as attentive as they're supposed to be. My roommate's difficult. My health isn't good. I'm being asked to do too much, or whatever the story is. There's a lot of once upon a time stories that fit here. So what does he do? It just says this poor man cried. Okay, it's just us here tonight. Okay, so how many of you would consider yourself to be an ugly crier? Are you one? Man. How many of you, when you cry, have you ever seen people who cry gracefully? There are those people. They cry gracefully. Like sometimes I watch people and they're singing, and as they sing, there's tears coming down their face, but their voice is just as clear and beautiful as ever. And here they're singing. Listen, first of all, I can't sing. Okay, so that's a problem. It's not funny. All right, okay. Some of our challenge. Okay, so I can't sing, but okay, so then if I tried to sing and cry at the same time, I'm telling you, that would be one ugly mess, okay? I mean, just, I can remember, I mean, I'm just an, if I'm crying, it is not a pretty, my face is all twisted up, you know, I got stuff running everywhere. It's just not a good thing to see. So if I'm preaching and I'm emotional and I start to cry, I can't talk. Have you ever had that? Like, can you talk and cry at the same time? I can't do that, you know? I'm just, it's just a mess, all right? The first dog that Julie and I had, when we had to put her down, I just went to the vet. I mean, we're not even putting her down. I just went to the vet. I'm standing on the other side of the counter, and I'm telling the person, I'm going to ask a question. What's the process when I have to do this? And so I said, hey, I just had a question. I just wanted to know, what am I? I'm okay. What am I? If I had to put my dog down. And the poor girl is like, she's 17 or 18, she's sitting behind the desk. She's looking at me like, oh, you know, like, if I had to put my dog. And then she comes out from around there, she says, it's okay, you know. I can't even talk, I can't ask the question, you know. I am an ugly crier. You know, sometimes when you think about, I don't know, maybe there are some in here, like you're really, like you, no, I'm a beautiful crier. Well, more power to you, okay? But most of us are not pretty criers. We just, it's an ugly thing. But I will tell you this, whether you're a graceful crier or an ugly crier, there are times when it just doesn't matter where you are. Your distress and your difficulties are so pressing that tears can't be suppressed. I think there are times when we say, I have to get out of here because I'm gonna express emotion and I don't wanna be here. But I will tell you, there are times when it doesn't matter where you are, but you have some kind of news and you can't not cry. I mean, that emotion is gonna be expressed. There are cries. This is not the point, and so I'm not going to detail, but there are cries that I hope I never hear again. I don't ever want to hear that cry again. If I never hear that, man, I don't want to hear that cry ever again. But I do understand that it doesn't matter where that person is. It doesn't matter who's around. It doesn't matter who's watching. That cry has to be expressed. And I think that's what's happening in Psalm chapter 34, verse 6, that David is saying here, I couldn't do anything else, but I expressed this cry, and it had to be stated. Job understood that. In Job chapter 30, verse 28, I stood up, I cried in the congregation. His grief, his lack of understanding, the fog that swirled around him. Listen, doesn't matter to me who's around, who's watching. I cried in the congregation. Elsewhere, the psalmist said, evening and a morning and at noon will I pray. We like that. We sing songs about it. We have these nice songs and they're beautiful, but He doesn't just say, I'm going to pray. He says, I'm going to cry aloud. There's no modesty in distress. This means with a loud voice. Even Jesus himself, the author of Hebrews, tells us who in the days of his flesh, when he had offered up prayers and supplications with strong crying and tears unto him that was able to save him from death and was heard. The word strong crying, it carries the idea of boisterous clamor. It's as if Jesus is saying, this is a cry that has to be heard. And there's something that comes out of you and it has to express it in ways that you don't care who's listening. And that's David's cry. Look at where else this, you know, once upon a time takes us. This poor man cried, and the Lord heard him. The Lord heard him. You know, we've talked about this, but when you have one of those cries that just can't be suppressed, there is something that is going to come out, and you and I all know this. Like it or not, I mean, crying gets our attention. It's something that where our interest is piqued to. We know, like, if somebody's crying, I mean, I know, Pastor Wynn, I know you've done this before. I've done this on multiple times. You've been at a hospital before, and you're just walking to go see somebody at the hospital, probably from church that had whatever, a surgery or something. They're in the, you're going to visit them, and you just see somebody who is there at the hospital and the tears are just coming down their face. See, one of our church members is here tonight. He cares for those in hospice. I know, Jose, that you have seen people in settings and situations that you don't know them. You just know they're hurting on multiple occasions because you can't help but notice. So the tears are flowing and you just stop and you say, hey, my name's Jeff. I'm a pastor and can I pray with you? Do you know I've never had someone refuse that prayer. I've never had someone refuse that prayer. Why? Because there's something that's being poured out and someone just pauses and you can't help but notice. You know, if you think about it, how does the Bible refer to human fathers that we recognize know how to give good things to their children? If ye being evil know how to give that which is good, how much more if you being evil, you know how to give, how much more shall your Father which is in heaven give? So if we as broken, sinful, I mean, people that we are with our own challenges and issues and shortcomings and failures, if we know how to show some attentive care to the person who is just like, oh, they're hurting, how much more does your Father in heaven show his love and his concern, his care to the person who's broken? The Lord heard him. The eyes of the Lord are upon the righteous, and his ears are open to their cry. It says in our same passage, our same text. You know, notice how personal this psalm is for David. I mean, very personal. This is another one of the Psalms of David, Psalm chapter 18, verse number 6. Now, notice how personal. In my distress, this is mine. In my distress, I called upon the Lord and cried unto my God. He heard my voice out of his temple, and my cry came before him, even into his ears. God heard me. And that's what happened with this poor man who cried. I'm saying that to say, as part of your once upon a time story, make sure you know to whom you should first and foremost direct your tears. And it's okay when you have something that's going on in your life and God, I don't know what to do about this. I may have even blown it. Like I'm in enemy territory right now. What am I doing in this situation? That's where David was. He plays the part of a fool. This is not one of his proudest moments. Maybe you've had one of those. Maybe even recently, like, what in the world? I can't even talk to God about that. That's bad thinking. You absolutely can talk to God about that. If David can talk to God about going to a foreign land, to Achish, king of Gath, Philistine country, if he can talk to God about that, and then he plays the part of a madman, and if David can talk to God, listen, there is not a circumstance or setting. You can't go and cry out to God and know that a good Father in heaven hears you. And then notice how he concludes this once upon a time. This poor man cried, and the Lord heard him and saved him out of all his troubles. You know, for this story, this chapter of the book, this is what we might call, and they lived happily ever after. But let's be careful about writing something into the story that God did not. When the Bible says that God saved him out of his troubles, it's not saying that God removed the trouble. It's just saying that God delivered him from it. What didn't happen to David is, listen, the Philistines didn't go away. He's going to battle with them the rest of his life. And Saul didn't go away. Interesting, huh? This poor man cried, oh, Lord, what am I doing here? This poor man cried, and the Lord heard him. Get out of the land of Philistia. So David's going to go back to the land of Judah, and guess who's waiting for him in the land of Judah? Saul, with thousands of soldiers that are in pursuit of David. And what did God do for David every time with Saul? You know, David's going to have another one of these really, he'll have additional lapses in good judgment through the course of his once upon a time. He's going to have another time when he goes back to the land of Philistia. And it again, the conclusion of that was a really dismal conclusion. And then what's he do when he's living in Ziklag? He's deceiving the king of Philistia. His own men, these guys who looked at David like he is leadership gold. Guess what? His closest followers, this band of people that have lived with him in the wilderness, slept on the rocks. I mean, they've fought his battles. They're so disenchanted at this moment with David that they picked up stones and talked about taking David's life. And guess what the Bible records about David then? Here it is. David, here's the mess of your own making. You made your bed, David. That's not what God does. So David encouraged his heart in the Lord. First time that that's recorded about David for over a year that he had some conversation with God. I wonder if it's been a little too long for you. You know, you find yourself, well, I'm the person who made the mess. I know, but you're not the person who can clean it up. The person who can clean it up is the one who hears your cry. But I caused he's waiting for you to write, he's waiting to write more of your story, and he's the one in whose hand the pen needs to reside. You know, if we continued reading further in this psalm, remember, this poor man cried and the Lord heard him and saved him. Same Hebrew word that's used for save is used again in verse number 18. The Lord is nigh unto them that are of a broken heart. And same word, saveth such as be of a contrite heart. You know, some of you here tonight, you came into this room with a broken heart. You're hurting. Some of you identify really easily with this poor man cried. What reassurances do we have? We have the same reassurance we found in verse number 6. This poor man cried, and the Lord heard him. And some of you might be thinking, I've been crying for a while now. Then it's time to turn a page in the story and make sure you're directing your cry to the one who wants to respond. Once upon a time, there was a mom who had a wayward son. Once upon a time, there was a marriage that was on the brink of collapse. Once upon a time, there was a dad with a serious need. Once upon a time, there was a high school student who was distraught about knowing God's direction. Once upon a time, there was a college student who was fighting a secret battle known only to them. Once upon a time, there was a church member fighting depression so real and so heavy it felt like they could bear it no more. Once upon a time, there was a person just like you who cried, and the Lord heard them and delivered them from their troubles, and they lived walking with their God, not free from trouble about them, but happily ever after with their God. What's your once upon a time story? May the rest of that story be well written.
1: 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And now, a sermon from a past chapel at Pensacola Christian College.
3: Good morning. Thank you for coming back. I'm glad to see you all today. Open your Bibles with me to the book of Daniel, Daniel chapter number 2. I was in a revival meeting one time, and the pastor got up, and he said, "I've never heard Brother Hightower before, so if he's no good, it's not my fault." I feel a little better about the fact that you all heard me yesterday and came back. I don't want to know exactly why you came back, but I'm glad you're here. Daniel chapter 2 is an amazing story, at least in my mind, because Nebuchadnezzar is the king of Babylon, and he has a dream. But he wakes up and he knows he had a dream, and he knows this dream was bothersome, but he can't remember the dream. And so he brings in all of his counselors, all of his advisors, all of his magicians and soothsayers, the clergy of his kingdom. And he explains to them the problem. He says, I've had this dream and it's bothering me, but I need to know what it means. And they said, well, tell us what the dream was and we'll tell you what it means. He said, well, that's the problem. I can't remember it. And they said, well, if you'll tell us what the dream was, we can interpret it. He goes, no, you don't get it. I need to know what the dream was. And somebody said, well, we can't do that. And he said, well, then you're useless. I'm going to kill all of you, chop you up in little pieces. And so the decree went out that all of the wise men and all of the counselors should be put to death. Well, among those wise men and counselors was Daniel and Shadrach, Meshach, and Abednego. And Daniel said, hang on, I think there's a solution. Let's read the scripture beginning in verse 1 of Daniel chapter 2. The Bible says, in the second year of the reign of Nebuchadnezzar, Nebuchadnezzar dreamed dreams wherewith his spirit was troubled, and his sleep brake from him. Then the king commanded to call the magicians, and the astrologers, and the sorcerers, the Chaldeans, for to show the king his dreams. So they came and stood before the king, and the king said unto them, I've dreamed a dream. My spirit was troubled to know the dream. Then spake the Chaldeans to the king in Syriac, O king, live forever. Tell thy servants a dream, and we'll show thee the interpretation. The king answered and said to the Chaldeans, the thing is gone from me. If you'll not make known unto me the dream with the interpretation thereof, you shall be cut in pieces. Your houses shall be made a dunghill. Now come down to verse 24 with me, please. Therefore Daniel went in unto Arioch, whom the king had ordained to destroy the wise men of Babylon. He went in and said thus unto him, destroy not the wise men of Babylon, bring me in before the king, and I'll show unto the king the interpretation. Then Arioch brought in Daniel before the king in haste, and said thus to him, I've found a man of the captives of Judah that will make known unto the king the interpretation. The king answered and said to Daniel, whose name was Belteshazzar, art thou able to make known unto me the dream which I've seen and the interpretation thereof? Daniel answered in the presence of the king and said, "The secret which the king hath demanded cannot the wise men, the astrologers, the magicians, the soothsayers show unto the king, but there is a God in heaven." I'll stop there because I'm not necessarily preaching on the story, but I want to remind you this morning of a truth you already know. But sometimes knowing in our head doesn't necessarily gravitate to our hearts when the situations arise. We know that there's a God in heaven, but when troubles arise, we worry. We know that there's a God in heaven, but when sorrows overwhelm us, we forget that he's promised to be our comforter. And so what I want to do this morning is just remind us all, and I include myself because it happens to human beings that we do forget, there is a God in heaven. It was a time of concern for Nebuchadnezzar. The Bible says that he couldn't sleep. There's nothing worse, is there, than lying in bed and you just can't fall asleep. Your body's tired, but your brain won't shut off and things are going through it. And because he had dreamed this dream, he's racking his brain trying to figure out what was the dream. But not only did it trouble him physically, it troubled him emotionally. His spirit was heavy. Troubled him spiritually because he brought in those who he had gathered around him to be his spiritual advisors and his leaders. And he says, in essence, "You're my last hope. You're my last resource. I have to know, what does the dream mean?" But they couldn't answer. They couldn't help him. And so he said, "Fine, you're worthless. You're useless. I don't need you. You'll all die." So they're concerned. He's concerned, but I can assure you they are more concerned. Talking among themselves, I can imagine them saying, "Who can do that? We can't do that. That's bizarre. That's crazy. That's not possible." The king couldn't get clarification. They couldn't get information. It was just a terrible, terrible thing. But Daniel said, "Give me a little time." And he prayed and he came back and he said, I couldn't answer this on my own, and your wise men couldn't answer this. And the Chaldeans, the astrologers, the soothsayers, they're incapable of answering. But I want you to know something, O king, there is a God in heaven. You know, as we look through the scriptures, we find those who needed that assurance. I think of the demoniac in Gadara who was possessed, the Bible says, by many devils. And he ran through the cemetery without any clothes on and frightened everybody who came near. And he feels like he's hopeless. Many times he'd been captured, his hands placed in shackles, his legs placed in chains. But under that demonic power, he snapped those chains and broke those shackles. Oftentimes he cut himself hoping to end his torment and end his misery. In his mind, there is no hope. And one day Jesus landed on the shore, and that man whose life was completely hopeless was reminded, there is a God in heaven. There is a God in heaven. And Jesus cast the demons from him. And when the disciples arrived, they found this man who was tormented and tortuous, sitting and clothed and in his right mind. I remember reading a story about a widow who lived in the city of Nain. And she's a part of a funeral procession for her son. Already she's lost her husband. Already her heart has been broken. And this is her only child. This is the supporter of her. This is the encouragement to her. But for some reason, undisclosed to us, he's died. And they're on their way out of the city. And her heart is broken, and she's wondering, what am I going to do? How will I care for myself? What about the loneliness? What am I going to do? She was hopeless until she met Jesus on the road. Jesus reached up and put his hand, and the young man arose. I'll tell you this, if I was one of those pallbearers, one end of it would have been dropped right then. But he arose, and he was alive, and this woman

trials don't just come as punishment or chastisement. It's a part of the human life. In the book of Job, we're reminded that man's born to trouble as the sparks fly upward. And so the army has surrounded Jerusalem, and Hezekiah receives a letter. And the letter says simply this: just want you to know you're dead. And Hezekiah understood there was nobody that he could send to come and help him, because there was no help to be found. His army was no match for the military might of the bloodthirsty Assyrians. And so Hezekiah took that letter to the temple and he spread it out and he said, God, if we don't get help from you, we're all dead. My city is destroyed. The inhabitants are dead. My family's dead. We're dead. God, would you please save us so that all the world might know that you're God? That night, the Lord went through the camp of the Assyrians. And when the Jews awoke in the morning, 185,000 enemy soldiers were dead on the ground. And those in the city of Jerusalem were convinced there is a God in heaven. Before I became the pastor of Rochester Hills Baptist Church, we traveled in evangelism for 12 years. And we had a van, had a high top, and my wife and I used that for most of our travels. And well, we were out in the state of Oregon, and we were coming down out of the mountains, headed for Baker City, Oregon. And while I'm coming down the mountains, all of a sudden, boom, my front tire just exploded. Now, I've had flat tires before where you just get a thump, thump, thump, thump, but this one was an explosion. It blew the rubber completely off of the rim. And so I'm headed down a steep hill, driving nearly the speed limit, and the van is shaking and vibrating, and praise God, I was able to get it slowed down and pulled over to the side. And my wife says, do we have a spare tire? I don't know. Get out the owner's manual. And I looked, and sure enough, there's a spare tire underneath. And so I got out the spare tire, but it wasn't a tire. It was one of those little donut jobs. You know what I'm talking about? They don't make spare tires anymore, evidently. But we got the little donut job on, and it's Saturday afternoon. And she goes, what are we going to do? I said, well, we'll drive carefully on this little donut. We'll get to town. We'll have church tomorrow. And then on Monday, we'll find a tire shop and get a new tire. And so on Monday, I went to the tire shop. And I told the guy, I said, I need some new tires. He said, what size? I said, about that big. I don't know anything about that stuff, okay? If you know how to stuff about tires and mechanics, you're my hero, but I don't know that stuff. And so he went out and he got the numbers and he comes in and he goes, well, I got some good news and some bad news for you. What do you want first? I said, the good news. He goes, I got a tire that'll fit. I said, well, that's great. What could possibly be bad? He said, well, it's a different size than the others you have, so I can't just sell you one. I have to sell you four. Great. Great. How much is that going to be? He got out his calculator. He didn't need that calculator. He got out his calculator. He said, that's going to be $1,010. I was devastated. We had just started in evangelism. I didn't have 1,000. I might have had 10. And my wife looked at me panicked, and she goes, what are we going to do? I said, well, we'll put it on the credit card and pray that God provides the money before the bill comes due, because we didn't like to carry a balance on our credit card. And so we did that. And we drove. Oh, I'm sorry, the mail came. That was on Monday we got the new tires. On Tuesday we got our mail. The way our mail worked is Karen made, my wife, made mail packets and put where we were going to be, and our neighbor would gather them, and each week he would mail them on Friday, and we'd get them typically on a Tuesday, so we'd have our mail. Our mail packet came on Tuesday.

0: Tuesday, I open the mail and there's a letter from a church member who had never written me a letter before. And I thought, wow, I wonder what this is. And I opened it and there was no letter, there was no note, there was just a check. By the way, checks are better than notes or letters. And so I got the check and I looked down. Now understand, the man never had done this for me before. He hasn't done it since, although I'm going to check the mail when I get home. There was a check for $1,000. $1,000. I looked at that and I just got this crazy look on my face, evidently, because my wife said, "Let me see that." She looked at it and she started crying. And I took it back from her to make sure I'd read it right. And I read it again. I'll be honest with you. I was this close to Pentecostal. This close. I was so excited. And then I thought, whoa, wait a minute. $1,010. This is just $1,000. I wonder if I got 10 more dollars. And I went through some more of the mail. There was another check for $50. I want to tell you that day, God confirmed in my heart once again, there is a God in heaven. Well, hang on. I got to thinking about it. I got the letter on Tuesday. The crook sold me the tires on Monday. I had the flat tire on Saturday. My neighbor mailed the mail packet on Friday, but in order to put that in the mail on Friday, the fella had to write the check no later than Tuesday. Are you getting what I'm telling you? On Tuesday, he mailed a check that was going to answer a prayer I didn't even know I needed to pray on the next Tuesday. And I just sat back and marveled, thinking, there is a God in heaven. You understand what I'm trying to tell you? We don't understand. We don't see the circumstances. We don't know all the pieces to the puzzle. But I'm trying to encourage you this morning. There is a God in heaven. Haman had convinced the king to destroy all the Jews in the kingdom. Mordecai said to Esther, "You've got to go in. You've got to talk to him, because if he doesn't change this law, this decree, we'll be wiped out." And she said, "I can't just go in. If I go in uninvited and he doesn't raise his scepter, I'll be put to death." And Mordecai said, "You need to understand, God is going to save his people. He may use you or he may use somebody else, but it's just possible that God has you in this place for such a time as this." And so Esther went into the king and he saw her and he raised his scepter. You know the story that she asked him to come to a dinner with Haman, and they came to the dinner and he said, "Anything you want, up to half the kingdom is yours." And she said, "I just want you both to come to dinner tomorrow night." They came to dinner and she said, "I want you to save us. I want you to spare us from the one trying to kill us." And the king said, "Who's trying to kill you?" And she said, "Him." And Haman was taken out and hanged on the gallows that he had created for Mordecai. You ever hear people say, "Yeah, I'm just hanging in there"? That's what Haman was doing. Just hanging in there. But why? Why did God spare? Why were the Jews spared? Why was Haman punished? Why was the king enticed to raise that scepter when Esther came in? I can give you one great reason: because there is a God in heaven. So let me encourage you this morning. Help me out on this. If you agree with me when I ask the question, say amen. There really is a God in heaven. Amen. Well, eight of you. Let me try it again. There really is a God in heaven.
1: Amen.
0: Yeah. Then stop worrying. Stop worrying. Worry's not going to solve your problem. It's just going to make you feel awful. It's going to make you feel terrible. And I don't mean be cavalier about the whole situation, but recognize God has it. The Bible is filled with promises. Yeah, what about my financial needs? God's able to take care of that. God's able to bless you. When I was in college, between my junior and senior years, there was an opportunity for a summer ministry team. And it cost $500 to go to New York City on the summer ministry team. Well, I was broke. I didn't have any money. But I prayed about it, and I was convinced God wanted me to go on the summer ministry team. And so I called my dad. At the time, he's not saved, doesn't know the Lord, not excited that I'm in the ministry anyway. And I said, Dad, I have a chance to go to New York City on a ministry team this summer. Is it okay if I go? And his first question was, how much is it going to cost me? And I said, nothing. It's already taken care of. Well, nothing was taken care of, so it wasn't a total fabrication. But I just determined that if God really wanted me there, he would provide the money. Now, this is just after the flood. So 500 was like 5,000 today. Okay? So I began to pray. And miraculously, money came in. I had an aunt send me $100. Never sent me one before. Never sent me one after. In fact, she divorced my uncle. But anyway, $100 to go. They didn't know. I determined I wasn't going to ask anybody for any money. I wasn't going to tell anybody. I needed God to show me that he was in control. And so we came up. We're supposed to have all of our money by 8 o'clock Monday morning, the first Monday in May. And so there was a meeting on Friday of all of us going. I think there were 26 or 27. And they asked the question, how many of you have all of your money? Well, I had $450 that had come in. I was almost there, and I thought God is certainly going to provide that. How many of you have all your money? Everybody raised their hand. I raised my hand with those who had all their money, and one girl began to cry. She said, I don't have the money. She said, my family's helped me all they can. I've worked. I've done extra jobs. Our church has given, but I'm still $100 short. And I raised my hand. I said, I have an extra 100. Well, I didn't even have the 50 I needed to make 500, but I figured it'd be just as easy to get 150 as it would to be to get 50. And so I said, she can have 100 of mine. Well, you know, I felt like super Christian now. I went to the post office and looked through the mail, and there was nothing there. And I thought, man, tomorrow is the last day to get mail until we have the deadline where everything has to be in on Monday. And I got down and I prayed and I said, oh God, please, please, please provide the money. And I went to the post office on Saturday and I got the mail and no money. And I thought, oh man, this is horrible. I'm probably being chastened because I told my dad I had all the money and I didn't. And I told those in the meeting that I had extra and I didn't. And now I'm going to have to let all those people know I didn't really have the money and cancel. And I just felt terrible. I got into the stairwell. That's where I did my serious praying. And I said, God, I'm sorry. I didn't mean to be proud. I didn't mean. I just wanted to see a miracle. Sunday, I worked at a little church out in the country and helped out in Sunday school and preached in the nursing home on Sunday afternoon. But on Sunday morning, at the end of the service, Pastor said, before we dismiss, I just feel constrained to take an offering for Hal. He's been with us. We don't pay him anything. Let's just be a blessing to him. I went 1, 2, 3, 4, 5, 6, 7. There were 26 people there. 150 divided by 26 is quite a bit. if they'll all give quite a bit, he probably won't give. He doesn't like me. She may give extra. She's a sweet lady. And I had it calculated in my head, right? They took up the offering. They went back and they counted it. Pastor came out and he gave me a check in an envelope. I said, if you'll excuse me, I have to go to the bathroom. I went in the bathroom. I opened that envelope and that check. I needed $150, right? I opened the check. $513. I became Pentecostal that day. I said, glory to God. Thank you, Lord. Thank you, Lord. It was a reminder to me that all of our machinations, all of our workings, all of our manipulations are completely useless, but we just have to grasp the wonderful truth. There is a God in heaven. So stop worrying and recognize that he wants the very best for your life. So surrender completely. Get serious for him today. I'm preaching to some of you that have unsaved loved ones, and you've prayed and you've witnessed. You've done everything that you can possibly do, and they haven't moved an inch closer. And you're to the point where you're discouraged and wondering, are they ever going to get saved? Remember, if they do, it's not you, it's God, and there is a God in heaven. So don't get discouraged. Some of you are wondering about finances. It costs a lot of money to go to school, and money's hard to come by, and you're wondering, am I going to be able to pay for this semester? Am I going to be able to come back next year? Do your best, work your hardest, but remember, there is a God in heaven. Some of you have loved ones who are battling some very severe illnesses. And you're praying and hoping with a broken heart that they'll get well. And I'm not trying to promise that they'll get well, but I am promising you there is a God in heaven. And he cares for you. He cares for that loved one who's sick. So don't allow yourself to be overwhelmed with the concern and the worry and the care. Just remember, there is a God in heaven.
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2: Thank you, man. Those guys know what they're talking about. In that group, there's about 250 years of experience, so they... 1 Peter chapter 4. And young people, I wouldn't miss the message of that song. Your whole future and whether God will use you and to what extent God will use you has everything to do with how much time you spend with him. I want to encourage you tonight in your Christian walk, in your Christian life. We have so many people that are waiting on God to use them. And God's not waiting. He wants to use you now. I'll ask you a question. Are you a leader? If you ask the average person, just up and down the hall, anywhere at work, anywhere you want to ask them, and walk up to someone and say, are you a leader? Their first response will probably be confusion. Think about the people in the Bible that God used in leadership positions that we honor tonight. Was Abraham a leader? Well, no, he was a merchant. He was involved in agricultural activities in Ur, and God said, come here, I want to use you. Abraham didn't run to God and say, you know, use me. God said, come here, I want to use you. Joseph. Was Joseph a leader? No, he was in jail. And God came to him and said, come here, I want you to stand before Pharaoh, something I want you to do here. And he made him a leader. Was Moses a leader? No, he was watching sheep. He was curious, but he wasn't a leader. He saw the burning bush and said, I'm going to turn aside and see what this is about. And God said, I want to use you. I think of David. Was David a leader? No. He was a little shepherd boy, and God anointed him to lead. Elisha, what was Elisha doing? He was plowing, minding his own business. And Elijah came by and said, follow me. We have tremendous misconception on leadership. We sit back and think, you know, I don't know that God could use me. I don't know if God would ever consider using me, but one day if God wants to use me, here I am. And you have to understand that God wants to use everyone in this room, and he has called you to be a leader. You are a leader. A leader is anyone who influences others. Now, some people influence nations, some people influence corporations, some people influence large churches, and you're sitting there thinking, well, I'm none of those people. I don't fit any of those categories at all. But you understand, you have influence. And if you have influence on anyone, you're a leader to that person. And you have influence in your family, you have influence on the job, you have influence in your dorm room, you have influence in this church. There's somebody that looks up to you. Somebody is watching you, and there is somebody that wants to be like you. Our grandkids are such a blessing. They're just precious. Now, Ember, our son's middle girl, she loves to dance. I got so tickled. They sent us a video the other day of Ember. They took her to Panda Express, and the music was playing. And Josh sent me this video with a caption, I can't take Ember anywhere. And she's just standing up in the booth there, dancing, got her arm out. She is having fun. And I thought about her sister who was sitting right beside her. On this video here, Micah's sitting right beside her, just minding her own business, eating her rice at Panda Express. And I thought about the influence that little Micah had on Ember. I mean, people have influence on more people than they think they do. And you need to understand that God wants to use you, and God wants to use you to influence other people, and God wants to use you as a leader, and God doesn't want you to use you later. He wants to use you now. When you use your influence to serve others, you are leading, and God expects you to use the gifts that he's given you to serve others and make a name for him, not a name for ourselves. So much misconception in our circles today about what biblical leadership is. Biblical leadership is when you use your influence to serve other people and to glorify God. Biblical influence has nothing to do with your position, your power, who bows at your feet. Biblical leadership is using your influence to serve other people to the glory of God. Jesus was extremely clear on that point. Matthew 23, but he that is greatest among you shall be your servant. Mark 9:35, if any man desire to be first, the same shall be last of all and servant of all. Leadership is influence, and influence is empowered by serving other people. So let's sharpen our understanding of leadership tonight and commit to being the leader that God wants us to be. God wants you to lead his way, and he's given you gifts in order to lead his way. Yes, you are a leader. Yes, you are gifted. And some of you sit back there, gifted? I didn't even get a gift for my birthday. I'm not gifted. Well, yes, you are. You're gifted. Many of you have no idea what your gift is, and that's not the purpose of this message tonight, to explore what your gift might be. The purpose is use the gift that God's given you. You need to figure out what that is. But he wants you to use the gift he's given you, and he gave you a gift in order to serve him. Peter is writing leadership instructions to first century believers, and he underscores the giftedness that we all have for service. Look at 1 Peter chapter 4, and look at verse 10. As every man hath received the gift, even so minister the same one to another as good stewards of the manifold grace of God. Gift there is a word that means an endowment, given to an individual based on no merit of the one who received the gift. So you've done nothing for this. This is not something you've earned. It's not something God has given you because you've done something special. God has given you a gift when He gave you new life in Christ. He gave you something He wanted you to use for His glory and the benefit of others. Now, the reason we don't have very many leaders is because people believe that leadership means position and leadership means power. And somewhere along the line, we have failed God's people in giving them the impression that that was true. Leadership is influence. Influence using the gift that God has given you. Peter listed two examples of what using those gifts might look like. Look at verse 11. If any man speak, let him speak as the oracles of God. If any man minister, let him do it as of the ability which God giveth, that God in all things may be glorified through Jesus Christ, to whom be praise and dominion forever and ever. He lists two, these are just examples of using that gift and doing what God wants you to do. Two things. One, he mentions speaking. If you speak, when you speak the oracles of God. You speak God's word. You speak God's truth. Let me ask you a question. Is there anyone in here that cannot speak God's truth? We're not talking about the pastor in the pulpit necessarily, or the evangelist. We're talking about anyone that knows the truth and can speak the truth to someone else. And he mentions minister. Minister. The word means to attend in a menial manner. What is that? Serve. Serve. As the woman that poured oil on Jesus and washed his feet with her hair. Serve. Serve in any menial manner. So let me ask you a question. Is there anyone in here that cannot speak the truth that this book gives us? Is there anyone in here that cannot serve in a menial manner? Then there's no one in here not qualified to lead. That God in all things might be glorified. Ephesians 4 says this, He gave some apostles and some prophets and some evangelists and some pastors and teachers for the perfecting of the saints, for the work of the ministry, for the edifying of the body of Christ. So that's not me. I'm not an apostle. I'm not a prophet. I'm not an evangelist. I don't feel like in this particular context, I am a teacher. So that, you know, I can skate on that one. They've avoided me. Well, look at Romans chapter 12. Keep your place here in 1 Peter. We're coming back. And look at Romans chapter 12 and verse 6. In Romans 12, verse 6, he talks about some other situations. He says, having, verse 6, then gifts differing according to the grace that is given to us, whether prophecy, let us prophesy according to the portion of faith, proportion of faith, or ministry, let us wait on our ministering, or he that teacheth on teaching, or he that exhorteth on exhortation, he that giveth, let him do it with simplicity, he that ruleth with diligence, he that showeth mercy with cheerfulness. Here he mentions several other things that don't fit in those categories. And there are other gifts. You have, God has given you something. Mercy. Love. Exhortation. Giving. There's something that God has given to you that He wants you to give back to Him and use it for His glory and use it to serve others and thereby lead them and help them. You have one or more gifts that were given you at conversion. And these gifts equip you for the work of the ministry, for the edifying of the body of Christ. Now here's another misconception. That the gift I have puts me in a position of some authority. The gift I have puts me in a position above others. The gift I have makes me in some way, shape, or form a little more special than someone else. And that's a misconception on the gifts, because the gifts were totally for the edification of the body, that to be used to build up other people around you. How do you do that? By serving them. We want to use the gifts that God gave us to magnify ourselves. We want to use the gifts He gave us to make us look more special. He said, look, our gifts differ. They differ one or the other. But nothing is necessarily more important than the other. Just use that gift to help other people. You have an important part to play in God's work. He made you so he could use you. He gifted you for the benefit of others. Now look back at 1 Peter chapter 4 and look at the second half of verse 10. He says, as every man that receiveth the gift, so minister the same one to another as good stewards of the manifold grace of God. A steward is someone who manages what he or she has been given. They are not the owner of it. They manage it. They maximize it to the benefit of the one who entrusted them with it. So what are you to do with the gift God gave you? Well, you are to be a good steward of it. You are to maximize it for the benefit of the one that gave you the gift. And that was God. We normally think of stewardship in connection with money, in connection with material resources that originate with God and belong to God, and we should. And we're supposed to use these resources carefully, not wastefully. But the same principle applies here, according to Peter, to our spiritual gifts, our talents, our abilities, our skills. Since all aspects of who you are originated with God, you're a steward of the gift that God gave you. God wants you to use all he's given you for his glory and for the good of other people. Trying to use your gift to magnify yourself ignores the benefit that God's given you. It ignores that he is the source, and it voids the full impact of what he wants to make of you and how he wants to use you. Leadership is influence. Influence is gained through service to others. And Peter describes for us three ways that service is demonstrated that makes a significant difference in the lives of others. Now, no matter what your gift is, and maybe you're sitting here right now thinking, I wish I knew what my gift was. Well, ask the Lord to make that clear to you. Ask others. Sometimes other discerning Christians can sometimes tell you what it is that you're pretty good at. Now, be careful. We at Pensacola Christian Academy, we never gave a vocational test. You know, these tests that show you what you're good at. You know, you make a great garbage man or a cat washer or something. We never gave those tests. Because young people will take those tests and they'll run with them too far. And you have to understand that test did not determine what your spiritual gift was. Please understand that God can take you and make anything of you he wants to make of you. You don't need natural skills to be used of God. He has given you spiritual skills and he will use those to his glory and for the benefit of others. And many, many people just sit back and just never even try to determine what is it that I do well that God could use to edify the church. So look out and find some spiritually discerning Christian leaders that know you and ask them. Ask God first, what is my gift? How do you want to use me? And try to determine what it is. You cannot magnify it. You cannot be a good steward of it if you don't know what it is or what they are. He didn't necessarily give you one gift. He may have given you many. But Peter says, no matter what that gift is, if it's giving or exhortation or mercy or whatever it might be, whatever your gift is, Peter points out three ways you can magnify that you can use that gift to indeed serve and be a blessing to others. And he lists them for us in 1 Peter chapter 4. Look at verse 7, the second half. The end of all things is at hand. Be ye therefore sober and watch unto prayer. And watch unto prayer. When you pray for another person, you put their needs before your own. The best, simplest, always available way to be a blessing to anyone is to pray for them. I don't have to be with you. I don't have to talk to you. I don't have to even know the extent of your need. I can simply pray that God would help you. And we really don't spend enough time praying for each other. We spend a lot of time praying for ourselves and very little time praying for each other. And he says, look, if you want to use your gift and you want to influence others and you want to make a difference and you want to serve, then pray for each other. Watch unto prayer. When you pray for somebody else, you acknowledge their significance and you acknowledge their concerns are your priority and you put their needs before you, which is exactly what the New Testament tells us to do, to esteem others better than ourselves. And your need is more important than mine. When you're serious and disciplined about praying for others, it affects how you treat them. I kind of have a little game I play with Connie. I'm having a tough day, and I'll come home, kind of drop my briefcase, look at her and say, you're not praying for me, and you need to start. And Connie will always look at me and say, I did pray for you. Now, what's the problem? Sometimes I'll say to my secretary, you quit praying for me, didn't you? I can feel it. I can sense it. She's, what's that? How you treat people is greatly affected by your prayer for them. It is impossible to treat somebody with disrespect when you've took their name to the throne of God. It is impossible not to love someone, to look at them with a softness in your eyes when you have prayed earnestly that God would bless them. Do you know what God does when you ask God to bless somebody else? He makes you the blessing in their life. He will take you to them and he will bring to your heart the specific need they have and he'll use you to meet it. Praying for people is the first step to becoming that person of influence that can lead, that can serve, and that can make a difference in their life. And we don't pray for each other nearly enough. You can serve people by praying for them. You can serve people by praying with them. Now, this may surprise you, but many people have never heard their name called to God in prayer by someone else. You touch the heart of someone when you stop and say, may I pray for you, and you use their name. Now, Father, I pray you bless Bill. Bill's got problems today. He's struggling. He had to work all night long, and he's got this test. Now, you and I both know he should have studied beforehand, but he didn't, Father. So I pray you to... When you use someone's name in prayer, many people have never heard their name. Someone else used their name to God in their presence. You can bless people by praying with them. You can bless people by praying for them. Ask someone that God's laid on your heart, may I pray for you? May I pray with you? What a gift it is to be able to pray and intercede for other people. So come on, let's ask ourselves a question. This is biblical leadership. Biblical leadership begins as we become the servant God expects us to be. As we become the servant we're supposed to be, we influence, and God can use the gift he's given us to be a great blessing to other people. So here's a simple way Peter mentions. Do you bother to pray for each other? How many college students, since you have been here, and have been here very long, have spent a lot of time praying for somebody else's needs? Or have you spent most of your time praying, Lord, I don't have the money to buy these books. Father, I don't know if I can pass this course. I need help here. Father, I need you to lead God here and there. And instead of praying about your roommates, why don't you pray for your roommates? You do realize how incredibly selfish we are. The world revolves around us. You have no idea the liberating experience you will have in life when your prayer life stops centering on you and focuses on other people. And then you watch out, because as soon as you start praying for somebody earnestly and their need, God's going to use you in their life. And that's exactly what Peter's talking about. You can also exercise a servant-based leadership by loving people sacrificially. Look at verse 8. And above all things, have fervent charity among yourselves, for charity shall cover the multitude of sins. Peter reminds us that love erases the sting and sometimes the very consequences of sin. When we truly love people sacrificially and love among ourselves, what does that mean? Well, it means we're quick to forgive. And someone does you wrong, and they come to you and say, you know, I shouldn't have said that. I was talking about you. I said this about you. I shouldn't have said that. And there's heaviness on their heart. For someone to come to you and apologize, their heart's been heavy for a while before they ever spoke to you. And you can relieve that. You can take that sin off their shoulders by saying, I forgive you. Man, that's don't worry about it. Thank you so much. God bless you. You drop that right here and leave that. And don't ever worry about that again. And you relieve them of that. Help restore other people. Go to people. What's the word of God say about it? You who are spiritual, go to those that have fallen and you help restore them. You lift them up. Well, sacrificial love says, I love you enough to forgive you. I love you enough to help you get back where you need to be. I love you enough not to gossip about it and spread this to everybody. It covers the sin. Love covers sin. Love doesn't expose it. Love doesn't broadcast it. Love doesn't tell someone, I forgive you, and then you go tell the next 10 people you run into what they did to you. Love says, I'm going to hide this thing. I'm going to cover this thing. I'm going to get rid of this thing. I'm going to help restore you. I'm going to act like it didn't happen. Love is a wonderful gift that we give to each other. Love is the gift where we take the slate every single day of everyone that we know and we wipe it clean and we start fresh. That's love. We are to forgive as God forgave. Love eliminates hurt feelings and stubborn grudges. When non-Christians abuse us, we feel like we have to love them because they're our enemies. When God's people abuse us and misuse us, we attack them. We lash out and confront them and demand they treat us with more kindness. In verse 8, Peter emphasizes a phrase there, among yourselves as part of the loving. He's not talking about loving the world that's lost and take the gospel to them. We should, but that's not what he's talking about. He's talking about among yourselves. That's how we edify each other. We love each other. We gain influence by loving others, not by taking revenge on them. Let me follow you here, Pastor. What do you say? How do you exercise influence and leadership that God has given you? How do you take the gift that God's given you and be a good steward of that gift in that influence and leadership? He's given us two ways. We pray for each other fervently, and we love each other sacrificially. And in doing so, you will influence, you will be a leader, and you will use that gift that God's given you. It will be a natural thing. He gives a third reason, showing hospitality. Look at verse 9. Use hospitality one to another without grudging. Of course, I'm talking to college students saying, hospitality, I live in a dorm room. It's hard to have people over for supper at my house. You know. I can have them over for a bag of chips, but that's about it. Well, hospitality, we see hospitality in light of opening your door. And by the way, that's part of it. But it's certainly not all of it. You can exercise hospitality to people a number of ways. It's as simple as opening a door for someone. Buying them a cup of coffee. someone has an emergency and they need someone to help them watch your kids while they go to the emergency room. Yeah, I'll take care of that. It's focusing on someone else's need, however small or big it might be, and saying, I can do this. Don't overcomplicate being hospitable. It's as easy as meeting the practical needs of another person. And we do it without grudging. When people ask us to do something, we do the best we can to do it, and then we don't gripe about having to do it. And aren't we bad about that? We can be so hypocritical when it comes to helping people. Will you help me? Well, yes, I help you with that. And then we help them, and as soon as it's over, what do? We fuss about it. Yeah, they're always asking me to do stuff. The other day, I had to go over there and do something for them. Don't murmur about it. Don't do it in a grudging manner. Be thankful somebody thought enough of you to ask you for help. And God led them to ask you for that. Hospitality is nothing more than putting someone else's needs ahead of yours. Do it without whining about it or feeling you're owed something because you stepped in to help. A selfless servant never thinks, what's in this for me? Never thinks, how inconvenient is this going to be to me? Never allows themselves to think, I'm tired of helping this person. One way to learn selfless service is to meet the needs of someone else in secret. Have some fun with this year. Have a lot of fun this year helping each other in secret. Send cards that encourage, but don't put your name on it. God laid you on my heart, and I wanted to say this. I passed you the other day, and I saw sorrow in your eyes. I don't know what might be happening in your life, but I want you to know I prayed for you today, and don't sign your name to it. Do things in secret. You find out someone has a need, send them some help in secret. That used to just excite the fire out of me as a college student. Now, the monetary figure here is not going to excite you, but it did me. I'd go to my box at college, and there in my box would be an envelope, and there would be a $5 bill in the envelope. It was like winning the lottery. It was tremendous. I'd open that envelope, like, somebody sent me $5. And sometimes there's no name there, nothing. It blessed my heart so much that somebody cared enough about me to send me a little bit of money because they thought I might need it. It was just such a joy. I probably got more joy out of that not knowing who it was than if I knew who it was. You know, the great thing about receiving something like that and it's done in secret, you don't have the burden of saying thank you. You don't know who to thank. Just go thank God for it. Then move on. Serve secretly. God gets the credit and you get the personal satisfaction of having served with fervent charity. You will find as you grow a little older, the things that people see you do are not nearly as fulfilling to your heart as the things people do not see you do. It means more to you. Leadership is about God's glory. Look at verse 11. If any man speak, let him speak as the oracles of God. If any man minister, let him do it as the ability which God giveth, that God in all things might be glorified through Jesus Christ. Use that gift, whether it be menial service or speaking the truth of God, to the glory of God. It's all for Him. If you lead well and you serve well, if you influence well, then people are going to say thank you. That's not a problem. Don't feel guilty if someone feels blessed by you and thanks you for it. The problem comes when you expect to be recognized and appreciated to the point that it bothers you when you do not receive those accolades. You lead, you influence, you exercise the gift, you're a good steward of what God gave you. You serve others in prayer, you serve others in sacrificial love, you serve others in just meeting their basic needs through wonderful, sweethearted hospitality, but you do it for one reason, that God gets the glory. The reason you do what you do is so that person will do what I did when I pulled that money out of my box at college. I thought, well, thank God for his blessings. Peter reminds us that the focus ought to always be on his glory, our objective of bringing glory to God. We want him to get the credit. We want his name in lights. We want people to remember that God was good to them, not that you were. Paul said it best when he summarized his leadership to the Galatian church. Would you look at that with me? Look at Galatians chapter 1. Love this phrase that Paul threw in there, under the leadership of the Holy Spirit, to help us understand this very point and this thought. Look at verse 22 of Galatians chapter 1. He has this big, long dissertation here about where God had led him and how God had used him and things he had been through and how the brethren really didn't accept him at first because of what he had been before. Look at verse 22. And was unknown, put an I in there if you want to, and I was unknown by face unto the churches of Judea which were in Christ. But they had heard only that he which persecuted us in times past now preacheth the faith which once he destroyed, and they glorified God in me. Did they glorify Paul? No. They glorified what God had done through Paul. They glorified what God had done to Paul. And if we are the leaders we need to be, and if we understand that leadership is influence, and that influence is magnified through service to other people, when we do what we're supposed to do, and we exercise that gift, and we're a good steward, and we reach out to people, we try to be a blessing to others, regardless, and with no thought of whether or not someone's being a blessing to us, they will walk away and glorify God because of what they saw in you, because they know in their heart it's not you, it's what God has done to you and through you. And that's leadership. And that's influence. And there is not a person in this room that cannot be a leader for God. Because there's not a person in this room that does not know the truth of this book, the oracles of God. There's not a person in this room that cannot serve in a menial manner anyone else in this room. You are a leader. Lead to the glory of God. And everybody around you ought to be able to look at you and say in their heart, I thank God for that person in my life. Real leadership is born in the desire to use the gifts that have been given you to serve others and to serve them to the glory of God. Now, how can we bring more glory to God? Well, here's a couple of quick thoughts. Talk more about what God has done than what you have done. Not about you, it's about him. Talk more about what God has done than what you have done. And talk more about what others did than what you've accomplished. Build others up and not yourself. Now, as we approach the passage tonight, understand we started in the middle. But there's a comment made at the beginning that sets the tone for everything and sets the motivation for everything. And it's in verse 7 where Peter made this comment, but the end of all things is at hand. Time really is short. Time is terribly short. I am not a prophet, and I'm not trying to tell you the Lord's going to come tomorrow morning, but I'll tell you this. There's just a sense in my heart that Jesus is coming. Amen. He's coming. And time is short. The end of all things is at hand. Well, Peter said that 2,000 years ago. Well, how much closer is it now than it was then? If time was short when Peter wrote those words, it's most certainly shorter now. We have urgent kingdom business to attend to. Use what God has given you to make a difference. And don't wait till tomorrow. Do it today.
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3: So how do you define what is a real man? Every generation develops their own idea by cultural icons or whatever of what it means to be a real man. Some of these I have shared last year with you guys, but I realized that over almost half of you weren't here last year. So I need your help this morning. Can you help me out? I need to hear from you when I show you this icon of what a real man is. I need to know, does that resonate with you, okay? Now, in my dad's generation, and some of you, if you're from my dad's generation, you were born in the 40s or 50s, you'll identify with this guy. This is John Wayne. Yeah. There we go. All right. Some of you have no idea who that is. John Wayne was an icon back then, the way he talked, and he was just a man. Well, at least that's what they thought. In my generation, this was the guy. Clint Eastwood, stoic, calm, no emotion. That's really who I wanted to be one day. But things are changing rapidly, so I need to help you to help me out. See if these guys fit into your image of what a real man is. How about Maximus? How about Maximus? All right. This might be a possibility. How about? Yeah! All right, that's pretty good. How about this guy? Yeah! How about this guy? Yeah! There you go. How about this guy? Yeah! All right.
4: USA! USA!
3: Hold it down on the front row, please. Guys, no matter your political views or your upbringing, your interest in sports or art or music or how you feel about masculinity, how you define manhood is essential. It's going to set the course for the rest of your life. So this is one question that everyone who is a Christ follower, especially men who are Christ followers, must answer. What is a real man? So let's look at very quickly, what is the biblical vision of a real man? In recent years, there are several voices that are speaking out into that very question. The demographics of those listening to these guys are your ages. 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Voices like the Joe Rogan Experience, voices like Huberman Lab, voices like This Past Weekend, or commentators like a man called Tim Pool, Andrew Tate, Jordan Peterson, or others. Some of these I mentioned last year, but there have been others already within the last year that have emerged as one of these voices that you guys can get sucked into and begin to put on that pedestal of, wow, that is what I want to be like. Carefully, I want to say that not everything these guys say is sin. Not everything they say I can point to and say, no, that's wrong. But that's really not the point. Some of it can even be helpful. The question is not, is there anything good on this podcast or on this YouTube channel? The right question is, what kind of man am I becoming from listening to these voices? The issue is, who has the right to disciple you? Because that's what's happened. You're being discipled by these voices every single week. So some of you that may spend, I don't know if you can do this in college, but 10 hours a week listening to some of these voices, and you spend 5 minutes a day in Scripture, you tell me who is discipling you and what philosophy you're going to adopt in your life. I can tell you this, Psalm 1 says that blessed is the man that meditates on the Word of God day and night. And so therefore, meditation shapes your affection. Affection turns into action, and then action becomes character. And character, over time, becomes manhood. You're becoming a man. The question is, what kind of man are you becoming? So if we're serious about this question, we've got to start by asking not just what we're listening to, but who you are becoming. Interestingly, the book of 1 Corinthians speaks into both of these, the biblical vision of what a real man is like, and also how we can

This church now had been shellacked by Paul during this message as he was confronting them and raking them over the coals about how they should be acting, contrasted to how they really were acting in the church. So in verse 13, he is saying something interesting to the men. This is the final chapter in his letter to the Corinthians, the first one, and he is closing by several admonitions, as many preachers do. They say, now make sure you remember this, this, this, and this. And here's a short verse with commands to us as men. 1 Corinthians 16, verses 13 and 14. Paul says, "Watch ye, stand fast in the faith, quit you like men, be strong, let all your things be done with charity." So he's saying to men, he is saying to biological males, be watchful, stand firm in the faith, act like men, be strong, and let all that you do as a man be done with love, considering others. So what does it mean to act like a man? Here, if you're a biological male, then there are certain things God is calling you to do and act like, no matter your background, no matter your personality, no matter your physical makeup, your personal feeling on what manhood should be like. Who gets to define what a man is? Your Creator. God gets to do that. Let's look at it. What is a real man like? First of all, the biblical vision of a real man includes, number one, a real man is courageous. A real man is courageous. In this passage, he is saying that the main characteristic of a man is that he is strong. Strong here means strong in spirit, just like it says of your Savior, Jesus Christ, in the book of Luke, chapter 2 and verse 40, when he was growing up as a middle schooler, then as a teenager, a young man on into adulthood. It says this of Christ, and the child grew. And what does it say next? He waxed. He became strong in spirit, filled with wisdom, and the grace of God was upon him. He waxed strong in spirit. This is talking about inner strength. This is talking about the strength of soul, of knowing, of desiring the right things, of deciding, making decisions, and then of acting. This means that he grew in courage. He had knowledge. We see that in Scripture when he was 12 years old. He had a deep desire to please his father. He wanted to act like a man. Jesus was strong in spirit, and that led him to acting courageously. This is a distinction between you and those that are biological females. It is unnatural for a man to act uncourageously. If I'm walking down the street with my wife and my daughters, and a man with a hoodie and a mask comes on with a gun and says, "Give me all your money," and I take my wife and my girls and I shove them in front of me, what would you think about that? What a coward. Now, if my wife and my girls shrink back and hide behind me, yeah, we don't think that is unnatural. I'm called to be courageous. That's why when you have sisters or you get a wife one day and they say, "What was that noise?" That's natural. But if you say, "What was that noise?" You may think that. Or, "Honey, go kill that spider." If that's you saying that, how many would agree that is unnatural? Okay. Simple one, guys. Be courageous. On the flip side, there are some in here that look for a fight. Right? You want to mix it up. If somebody looks at you sideways, it's like, "You looking at me? What? What you gonna do about it, man?" How many know people like that? How many are sitting beside somebody like that? Is that what it means to be a man? Sometimes in our cultural moment, we think that might be what it means to be a man. No, that is what Scripture calls a brawler. So if you are going into ministry or you're going to any type of business and that's your attitude, bring it on, man.

0: then you need to really seriously evaluate your heart. Because someone who is a pastor that's going into that and has that spirit, when a deacon brings up a question that he hasn't thought of in the deacon's meeting, what's going to happen? He immediately is going to go to the brawler that's in his heart. And that's going to leave devastation in his church, in his family. That is not being a real man. What does it say here is being a real man? It is everything that you do be done in love. Love. So Joshua now has the task, after Moses died, of leading the children of Israel. And what was mentioned to Joshua over and over and over again? You guys know what it was. Have not I commanded thee? Be strong and of a good courage. Be not afraid, neither be thou dismayed, for the Lord thy God is with thee whithersoever thou goest. This doesn't mean you won't be afraid. That is not the point. You must know how to manage your fear. You must know, as a man, how to manage your emotions. What do you do when you feel depressed? What do you do when you feel angry? What do you do when you've gone through trauma, like Pastor Monty mentioned this morning? So many of the messages by Brother Tice and Brother Pope and Brother Skelly have all touched on things that maybe it just went right over your head, but they're specifically applications that you need to make to your life as an emerging man in your life. What do you do when you're anxious, when you're upset, when you're confused, when you're stressed, when you're troubled of heart and you're restless? Man, you have to know how to deal with your emotions. Redemption in Christ includes the redemption of our feelings. Amen. The fruit of the Holy Spirit includes love. Help me. Joy. Peace. Long-suffering. Exactly. What that means is, in our spirit, that is not something that is just mechanically produced. It is something that you grow in that's produced from somebody outside of yourself. It's the Holy Spirit that produces that. So what that tells me is that your feelings are actually produced based on something going on inside or outside of yourself. Godly feelings a result of the Holy Spirit being in control of your heart and your mind. Romans 8:6 says that a mind that is set on the Spirit is full of life and peace. Galatians 6:8-10 makes it clear that if we sow seeds to the Spirit, then we're going to reap the fruit of the Spirit, life. This gives hope for feeling better if we lack love, joy, and peace. It may not happen immediately. In fact, it probably won't. But at least you can stop that downward spiral, level out your emotions, and begin to trust in what the truth of God says in your heart. In our counseling ministry, there is much devastation that we have seen with churches, missionaries, and marriages when men mishandle their emotions. Have any of you experienced anxiety last week? Only a few. I can tell you this. Uncertainty always makes me anxious. Ambiguity about my role, about what I'm supposed to do in a certain situation, always makes me anxious. If you're the leader and you're unsure of what to do, and everybody's looking at you, you're going to be anxious. So what do you do in that? Well, I come across calm, cool, collected. I've always been that way. But what you don't see is what's going on inside of my heart. And you don't know that. But then it gets to a point where you cannot hide that anymore. And it will come out in any number of ways. It could come out in escape. It could come out in all of a sudden somebody that's cool, calm, and collected just blowing his top. It could come across in not being able to control your emotions and the anger. It can come across in so many ways. How many understand what I'm talking about? You live with roommates, right? It happens. So when I mishandle anxiety, then I'm going to be misunderstood. And guess what happens when I'm misunderstood? I get criticized. Criticism comes. Then what do I do with that criticism? If I'm a boy and not a man, then that's going to affect me and I'm going to pout. Or I'm going to mishandle that emotion, and then relationships are strained and even broken. And if you don't get a hold of that right now in college, it will affect your marriage, it will affect your ministry, it will affect your job, it will affect your parenting in the future. A real man must have courage. Men, grab hold of this promise. God has not given us a spirit of fear, but of power and of love and of a sound mind. This verse, memorized, meditated on, repeated out loud, if you have to, 10 times a day, will bring you great stability. There are going to be times when fear grips your heart. The things that frighten me are probably some of the same things that frighten you. Sometimes it's health. Sometimes it's looking like a fool in front of people. It can be a number of different things. What will make you have courage when you're not feeling good about yourself? That right there is the root of many issues men deal with their entire lives. When they were raised, oh, sweetheart, bless your heart, let me help you. It's not your fault, darling. It's somebody else's fault. So as you grow up, you think you actually live in the world. Everybody else lives in your world. And they get to live around you. And it all revolves around you. And if you have to feel good about yourself, that is setting yourself up for great, great conflict in your marriage. Pastor Monty referred to that this morning about be able to push back. What was it you said?
1: That the girl shouldn't marry a boy that can't push back.
0: Yes.
1: Kick him off.
0: Some of you right now know exactly what he's talking about. The fear that comes in your life of getting into a conversation where there is conflict or the potential for conflict. Excellent advice, brother. How much are you selling that list for these guys?
1: $19.95.
0: Guys, you must learn how to handle your emotions. I'm going to give you a passage of scripture right now. It's 1 Peter 5, 6, and 7. When dealing with your emotions, you must come to the point where you're able to humble yourself under God's sovereignty. And this is speaking directly to that. Humble yourselves, therefore, under the, what does that say? The mighty hand of God. When you see that in Scripture, it's talking about His providence. It's talking about His sovereignty. You cannot control everything. He is in control. So as things happen in your life, humble yourself under that so that He can exalt you in due time. That really doesn't mean vindicate you. It means restore you, renew you in spirit. Again, casting all your care, all your anxieties upon Him, because He cares for you. That last word, care, means He has mapped out His plan for your life, which includes difficulty, trials, teaching, godly men around you, mentors. Humble yourself under His providence. Cast your anxieties upon Him. Be courageous, act like a man, and you'll be becoming what the Bible says is a true biblical man. Number two, real man is courageous. Number two, a real man takes initiative. A real man takes initiative. Genesis 3:6 says this, "And when the woman saw that the tree was good for food, that it was pleasant to the eyes, and a tree desired to make one wise, she took of the fruit thereof and did eat, and gave also unto her husband with her, and he did eat." From the very beginning here, we see that there is a breakdown in God's plan for Adam to be a biblical man. Adam did disobey the Lord for participating in eating the forbidden fruit, but not only did he disobey, he failed to be the leader and to take initiative in this scenario. When God comes to the garden, who does He call out? He calls out Adam. And He says, "And the Lord God called unto Adam and said unto him, Where art thou?" Don't miss this. Eve was the one who took the first fruit, but God speaks to Adam first. The emphasis here is on leadership. The emphasis here is on that man is called to take courageous initiative. In fact, that would be a good one-sentence definition of what a real man is. A real man takes courageous initiative. We are called to be the leader in the room. Again, we go back to personality. You don't have to be the loudest. You don't even have to speak first. But you do need to be proactive in any conversation, in any scenario that you find yourself in this college setting. You are called to not be passive, but engage with what is going on around you. Passivity means that you consistently lack taking initiative. We know something needs to be done. We know we should say something, but then we procrastinate. If you're the type of man or young man that needs to be micromanaged, that is not biblical manhood. You need to start today beginning to develop that courageous initiative taking. You may say, Chris, I don't know what to do. Then research. Read your Bible. Get godly mentors around you and admit it. Talk to upperclassmen, men that you would love to become like. Courageous initiative taking sometimes involves having a conversation, at least saying, honey, if you're married today, you know, we got quite a few adults here that are married, you're out of college. This is for you too, because I know I'm almost 60, and some of these things keep cropping up. Can I get an amen from these older guys around here? These happen. So right now, you need to begin to take that initiative, have a conversation. I tell you what, with my wife, if you know her, she is a people person. She is a conversationalist. Don't tell her I said this. All I have to do is say, honey, what do you think about the vacation we're going to take next year? That's all I have to say. And then she goes and talks. But she thinks I'm great because I initiated the conversation. Take initiative. Start those conversations. Number three, quickly. Real man is courageous. A real man takes initiative. A real man is pure. A real man is pure. 1 Timothy chapter 5, verses 1 and 2 says this. Rebuke not an elder, but entreat him as a father, and the younger men as brethren. The elder women as mothers, the younger as sisters, with all purity. We know that one of the things God's called us to be is pure. I don't envy you being a Gen Z man these days in 2026, because the influences around you are formidable. It's wherever you go. It is so easy to be impure. And sometimes it's like a fish swimming in water. You don't even know it. You don't even realize it. There's no conviction there because it's all around you. We are to interact with women, all women, in a way that is pure. God doesn't tell us specifically what His will is in many areas of life, but He surely does in this area. He clearly says that it is His will that we are sexually pure. For this is the will of God, even your sanctification, that ye should, what? Abstain from all fornication. In other words, we should stay away from all sexual sin. Jesus describes to us perfectly what this means. In Matthew 5, 27 and 28, He says, you've heard that it's said of them at old time, you will not commit adultery. But I say unto you that whosoever looketh on a woman to lust after her hath committed adultery already with her in his heart. Notice He said he, not she. So this speaks to the most important part of you as a man. That's your heart. A man is not masculine. He is not strong. He is not manly when he is impure. It is shameful. And when you give in to those desires and that lust, you are a coward. And you're not acting courageously. You're acting cowardly. Purity is a heart attitude that reflects our love, our reverence, and our satisfaction in Christ. If you're truly listening right now, and deep within your heart, you know that you're not a young man or an adult man or a father or a husband who is growing in courage, who's taking initiative, who is growing in purity, then I ask you today, open your heart up and let's examine the next step God's calling you to take. That's the biblical vision of a man of manhood. Let's look now at biblical benchmarks. Biblical benchmarks. How do you know if you're growing as a man? Is it your physique? Is it everybody just cowers to you? No, let's look at what 1 Corinthians 13 says. We're in chapter 16. Now let's go back to 1 Corinthians 13. And when you hear 1 Corinthians 13, what do you think of? Love. They quote this at marriage ceremonies. That's fine. I think you should. But as we look at 1 Corinthians 13, you will see in context that it is not primarily talking about marriage. It is in the context of 1 Corinthians 12 through 14, where Paul is correcting spiritual immaturity in the Corinthians church. The immediate context is love, but it's love with maturity. So it's not primarily about marriage. It is about these things. It's about spiritual gifts. 1 Corinthians 13 is about pride. It's about knowledge without love. And above all, it is about immaturity in the body. So in that context, as Paul begins to go into 1 Corinthians 13, he is describing that the Corinthian believers are not mature. They don't know how to love. They were gifted and impressive, like many of you young men are here this morning. You're gifted. Athletically, intellectually, musically, talented. And you're impressive. But that's really not what makes the difference. That's really not what God is asking for. That's really not a benchmark for you to know if you're becoming what God wants you to be. Because these Corinthians were not only gifted and impressive, they were also divided. They were proud. They were competitive. Remember the Lord's Supper, chapter 11? Some were sitting over here, some were over there. They were comparing themselves, competitive. And some of them, and all of them basically were self-centered. Doesn't that describe men in general? So Paul's tone in chapter 13 is not how we commonly view this passage. Love is kind. No, it's a rebuke, men. He is saying, this is what love is, but you're not. This is what love should act like, but you don't. So now let's read this in that context. Look at chapter 13. He says, though I speak with the tongues of men and of angels and have not charity, I'm become as a sounding brass or a tinkling cymbal. And though I have the gift of prophecy, understand all mysteries, all knowledge, and though I have all faith so that I can remove mountains and have not charity or love, I am nothing. Then he goes on to say, though I sacrifice myself, I give money to the poor, it profits me nothing. And then he describes love. For charity suffereth long and is kind and envieth not. And what he's saying is, this is what love looks like, Corinthians, but that is not you. And he says, he says in verse number 5, doth not behave itself unseemly or rudely. That's what love is, but you're not. Then he says, seeketh not her own, is not easily provoked, and thinketh no evil, rejoiceth not in iniquity, but rejoiceth in the truth, beareth all things, believeth all things, hopeth all things, endureth all things. Love, charity never fails, ends. Do you see the contrast here? Then he's saying, Corinthians, that is not what you're like. So I'm asking you this morning, men, is your life marked by love? Let's look at the benchmarks. Verse 8. Charity never faileth. Doesn't stop. But whether there be prophecies, they shall fail. Whether there be tongues, they shall cease. Whether there be knowledge, it shall vanish away. For we know in part, and we prophesy in part, but when that which is perfect is come, then that which is in part shall be done away. Everyone together out loud, read this with me, please. When I was a child, I spake as a child. I understood as a child. I thought as a child. But when I became a man, I put away childish things. So verses 8 through 12 focuses on the partial nature of giftings. In the body of Christ, we're not an entity to ourselves, not even the pastor. We need all of the members. We don't have all of the gifts. We need each other. You're not an island in yourself, young man. You need other people. Even the most unlikely people can come alongside you and be a blessing to you. Also, it's talking about that as Christ followers, we must focus not just on growing in love, but also growing in spiritual maturity. So verse 11 is actually an illustration. Just as a boy grows into manhood and leaves behind patterns, childish patterns, so the church, the body of Christ, must grow into mature, selfless love. Paul doesn't describe manhood as something you age into. He describes it as something you put on. Childishness is something you deliberately put away. The Greek word put away here in this passage means to abolish, to render inactive, and most importantly, to decisively remove out of your life. So it implies intentional action as we're putting away childish things. So really, you know what Paul's talking about to us as men? He is saying this is about spiritual adulting. This is about spiritual growth. It is about love being the mark of your adulthood in Christ. It's talking about relational maturity. It is talking about putting away immature behavior and growing from self-centeredness to others-centeredness. This must be tied to not just responsibility as a man, but spiritual maturity. That's why those voices that are telling you to be disciplined, to manage your dopamine, is that what they say sometimes? Manage your dopamine or your, I don't know what all they say, but we think, okay, that's how I need to be a man, to be in control, to be disciplined. It's not just about that. It's about putting on Christ. It's about becoming spiritually mature. And here he tells us, it starts with our speech. Look at what he says. I spake as a child, I thought as a child, understood as a child. There's three benchmarks right there. First of all, childish speech. What is your speech like? A child speaks from impulse. My daughter was 5 years old. Five. Secretary at our school where I was teaching in Christian education, she was substantial. Can I just say it that way? She was substantial. And so she would wear these dresses that were called muumuu dresses. Do you remember those? They're just flowing, not tight. And my wife at the time was pregnant with our son, and she wore those same type of dresses. So when Abby walked in to the secretary, Abby, just bubbly little, she said, "Hey, are you going to have a baby?" She said, "No, I'm not going to have a baby." Then Abby said, "Yes, you are. My mom wears the same dress. You're going to have a baby." I snatched her up and just took her right out of there. A child speaks on impulse. They don't even think. What comes to your mind is what you say. 1 Corinthians 13 says that love is patient and kind. It doesn't blurt, doesn't exaggerate, it doesn't manipulate, and it doesn't use words as weapons.
2: 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It's time for a message from the current pastor of Campus Church, Dr. Jeff Redlin.
3: There are so many situations and settings where words seem to fall short of the situation. You don't know exactly what to say, and I find myself oftentimes, to borrow a word that's truly beyond my vocabulary, but I find myself bereft of what is the right thing to say to a person who is just grieving loss. And Catherine, when you started to sing the opening words to that song, you I don't know the exact words, but it was, how can I sing or say it is well when so many of the realities of life are swirling around and I'm facing these challenges and difficulties and my spirit seems overloaded with the weight of the trial. And then when you start to just walk through the message of the song, it's one of those melancholy moods that's communicated with the music, but the message is one of those messages that we have to keep falling on over and over and over again, that there is a reason that you and I have the potential, the ability in the sea billows of this life to be able to say, it is well with my soul. God, you are the one who rides upon the waves. There's a statement in the Old Testament that speaks to the idea that God is the one who walks upon or rides upon, over, above the clouds. How many of you remember the first time you've ever, anybody here never flown in an airplane before? You've never flown? Few folks, not a lot, but a few. And then how many of you remember the first time you flew in an airplane and you finally, like a cloudy setting, and you came over that thick, you know, blanket of clouds? Do you remember it? I mean, for me, I remember it quite well. First time I ever flew, I was in college, actually. I was a sophomore in college, and I'd never flown. And I was going to fly up to be a part of a wedding from a guy that I had gone to school with. And first time I'd ever flown, I'm trying to look like I knew what I was doing, and I was nervous. I dressed up, you know, and I had a briefcase back then. I carried my briefcase on the plane. You know, I'm trying to look like I know what I'm doing, but I can remember looking out the window, and I'm sitting, I have a window seat, the wing is quite visible to me. I'm basically sitting over top the wing. And the clouds, and as the plane takes off, you know, those wings are made to flex, but I'm watching those wings move, and I'm like, are they supposed to be doing that, you know? And then the clouds, there's something about coming through them, and usually it can be a little turbulent, and then you finally, you break through the clouds, and you see something that's always been there. I mean, it was there when you were on the ground, and it was there when the clouds were so thick you couldn't see the edge of the wing, but you finally break through, and you see this glorious sunlight. It's just spectacular. And that is this idea of my faith that has found its resting place, that there is something that you and I have the ability to know is beyond the clouds. You know, when again, you guys were singing, and I'm just thinking about some of the weighty things that people are carrying in this house. You brought some heavy things into this house. I mean, you've carried them, and there is such weight and burden, and sometimes it's hard to think beyond them. I mean, and it could be one of those things that you'd say, if I even talked about it, it wouldn't be that weighty to other people, but it is to you. It's one of those things that's just like, oh, this is hard. How do I sing it as well? And sometimes even our words, they fall flat, and they sound hollow. But there is a reality about our faith. It's why the Bible says, let this mind be in you that was also in Christ Jesus. It doesn't say, let these feelings be in you. What is it that you know to be true? And when we know the truth, the reality, the bedrock upon which our faith rests, there is something that allows us to say, even in those overwhelming times of life, when it is hard to say it is well, we can do so, not because we feel well, but because we know my Savior is enough, and I can say, even when I don't feel it, I can say, it is well with my soul. You know, that's the reality of what we're about to celebrate in what Dr. Zach said, a concentrated form this next Sunday. There is something about the death, the burial, and the resurrection of Jesus Christ that clearly is the means by which we can have any it is well moment in our life because of Christ. Now, I know this is awkward, or maybe not awkward, but it's odd. We don't do it this way typically. I mean, I grew up hearing a pastor say at the end of a service, heads are bowed and eyes are closed. Now, if you know that you know that you know you're on your way to heaven, raise your hand as a testimony to that. So I grew up hearing that all the time. And it was always at the end of the service. And then he would say, now, if you don't know, now I'm not going to go on the if you don't know, but I would presume there are people in this room right now and people that would be watching that don't know for sure that you're on your way to heaven. Now, there is a path forward, and, And his name is Jesus. He is the way, the truth, and the life. But just as testimony, I mean, the Bible says, let the redeemed of the Lord say so. They that know the Lord should not be ashamed. They that openly profess me before men, those are the ones that I profess before my Father. There should be nothing embarrassing about the redeemed of the Lord saying so. So if tonight you know Christ personally as your Savior, you have a special reason this next week in concentrated form to celebrate the resurrection of Jesus Christ, just as testimony to that, if you know that you're saved, would you slip your hand up in the air? Just raise your hand high. Okay, that's all over this house. So many hands, in fact, the majority of hands, you can, of course, put them down, but in this house, lots of people that would say, I know that I'm saved. Now, again, if you're not, if you didn't raise your hand, or if you raised your hand and you say, I just don't know for sure, you can. You've heard on multiple occasions from this pulpit and from so many different settings what it means to be saved. That's not the point of the message tonight, but the reality is you and I know intuitively that we're sinners. That much we know. We don't have to have the judge and the jury. I mean, we, if we were honest with ourselves, we acknowledge our sin. And we also know that Christ Jesus is the one who was with God, who was God, who left the splendor of heaven. He's the spotless lamb. He's the final sacrifice. And he died in our place. He died so that we can live. The just Jesus for the unjust, me, you, so that he, the just one, might bring us to God. He satisfied all the just demands of God's holiness. And now he invites us in him to have fellowship with the Father. Every right that Jesus has to be in the presence of God for those who have accepted Christ as their substitute, Jesus as their covering, then they, with his rights, go with boldness into the presence of God. So when I was 17, in fact, just a couple days ago, I celebrated my spiritual birthday. March 20th was my spiritual birthday. So it's the day that I pass from death to life. If you've never trusted Christ, then may, by God's grace, today be your day of salvation. That is clearly the purpose for which Christ died, that he might redeem mankind unto himself. We're going to celebrate that this next Sunday. We celebrate it really every time we assemble for church, but we'll do so, again, I love that expression, in concentrated form this next Sunday. As those of you who raised a hand as testimony to the fact that you know you're saved, we oftentimes think about this week as a week of preparation. We're getting ready for. And I think there's something fitting about that as well. At Campus Church, we've been doing much preparation for that special service. So as you're inviting family and friends, neighbors, and people that you just meet around the area, please know we've been preparing for a special celebration of Christ's resurrection. But how about you? I mean, just you. I mean, all over in the balcony, in the main floor, we raised our hand, testimony to the fact, I know I'm on my way to heaven. Okay, so would there be something wise about you and I through the course of this week doing a little preparation for what's to come? The Old Testament was, I referenced this, I think, Wednesday night. The Old Testament was like this picture book for us. All through the Old Testament, God, understanding our frame, he gave us these illustrations of what was to come. So it's like you sit up in his lap and he just pulls out the picture book of the Old Testament and we start to thumb through the pages. Today, a little boy named Joey, he just had a birthday and he got a new Bible for his birthday and he showed me his Bible. It's one of those Bibles that I had when I was a kid, maybe you did. It has the zipper around it and has the picture of Jesus on the front and a different scene. And you open it and I open it and it has pictures throughout the book. Different places you turn to them and you see these pictures that I remember from when I was a kid. That's the Old Testament. The Old Testament keeps illustrating for us the realities of the New Testament. And so when we start to look through it, I mean, we see, of course, the lamb that was offered as a sacrifice. I mean, if you wanted to really roll back the picture book, We get some vivid pictures when the Passover came and the blood of the lamb was applied to the doorposts of the house. And then if the angel came and saw the blood, it would pass over the picture, of course, of salvation. And then pictures all throughout. Living water, Jesus becomes our living water. I mean, they needed water and they threw a branch into this bitter water at Marah. Do you remember that story? And the bitter water became sweet. How did the bitterness become sweet? It became sweet because God told Moses to throw a tree in the water. How does a tree make the water sweet? It's a picture. It's a picture of Calvary. And the bitterness of Calvary provides for us this living water. It's just, there's picture after picture after picture. The tabernacle becomes this incredibly powerful picture. So what is it that Jesus does as he is preparing for the cross? This morning we were in Matthew chapter 21. So let's revisit Matthew 21. So your Bibles are there, and what is it that Jesus is about to do? Now again, I've never done this. Maybe there would be several or some in here that have. I've never had a house built before. We have had homes in the past and that we bought and then sold, and we live in a home now that we didn't build. Someone else built it, but we live there. I have been involved in building projects. We did a building project in Colorado, and I pastored out there. We're in the front part of, we're in the last part of the planning, and boy, in just about a month and a half, we're going to start the building of our church office building. And I do know, while I haven't done it for a home, for a house, I do know that all the details, all the preparations for what's going to be in that house are exceptionally important. And again, all throughout Scripture, this picture that God gives to us is something that he seems to make painfully clear when we start to think about the house. Now today, when we gather for church, we call it the house of God. But really, it's not necessarily just like the Old Testament house of God, but there are some similarities for the house. And even in the Old Testament, I think the house in the Old Testament that God told them to build was also a more important picture that was going to ready us for what's happening in the New Testament. Well, what was it that he's telling us the Old Testament picture was for us in the New? I mean, if we're looking at 1 Corinthians chapter 6, verse number 19, it says, "What? Know ye not that your body is the temple?" Your body is the temple of the Holy Ghost, which is in you, which ye have of God, and you're not your own. If we went a little bit further, I want you to think through this progression. It's a little bit lengthy of a passage. It's eight verses, but listen to how this unfolds. 2 Corinthians chapter 5. Look with me at the passage. "For we know that if our earthly house of this tabernacle," our earthly house, that's where you're living right now. You brought it with you, your earthly house. This body is the tabernacle. "If this tabernacle were dissolved," it's all done. No more use for this earthly tabernacle. "We have a building of God, and house not made with hands, eternal in the heavens. For in this we groan, earnestly desiring to be clothed upon with our house, which is from heaven. If so be that being clothed, we shall not be found naked." Verse 4. "For we that are in this tabernacle do groan, being burdened, not for that which that we should be unclothed, but clothed upon, that mortality might be swallowed up of life. Now, he that hath wrought us for the selfsame thing as God, who also hath given unto us the earnest of his Spirit," this is going to happen. He's already given you the promissory note, so to speak, the Holy Spirit. Verse number 6. "Therefore, we are always confident, knowing that whilst we are at home in the body, we are absent from the Lord. For we walk by faith, not by sight. We are confident, I say, and willing rather to be absent from the body and to be present with the Lord." Do you know what he's saying? He's saying, hey, your body, it's your building. He says your body is the tabernacle. He says your body is the temple. All of these are illustrative for us today, and they're at least in some way, shape, or form given to us in picture form in the Old Testament. Christ knows he is heading toward the cross. In John chapter 2, we really see that Jesus began his earthly ministry by doing a cleansing of the temple. He goes in, and it wasn't this outrage. He doesn't walk in and like, oh, what's going on? He knew what was happening. He'd already been to the temple. And even when he goes outside, he forms and fashions this little collection of little pieces that he's going to drive out the animals with. He cleanses the temple. Isn't it interesting that as Jesus begins his earthly ministry, there's a cleansing of the temple. Then as Jesus is preparing to conclude his ministry, again, he looks at his Father's house. And he says, this is not right. What's happening in the house that my Father takes up residence within? It's not right. And so again, Jesus has this cleansing of the temple. Our bodies, the temple. Our bodies, the tabernacle. Our bodies, the building. You know, what does Jesus call the temple? His Father's house. What is it that you brought with you tonight to church? You brought the house of God with you to the assembling of the saints. Let's talk tonight for a few moments about what Jesus did with the house of God. Again, your Bibles are open to Matthew chapter 21. And as we prepare for Easter, the celebration of the resurrection of Jesus, let's take a few moments, look at our text, and see if we can prepare our house, the house of our body, in a similar way that Jesus was preparing his Father's house. So what did the Father's house look like? And remember, keep connecting the Father's house to where he resides today. And believer, Christian, he resides within you. So what does Jesus have to say? What does this passage reveal to us about the Father's house? Well, the first thing that we see is it is supposed to be, of course, I won't spend a lot of time on this, but it's supposed to be a house of his presence, a house of his presence. And Jesus went into the temple of God. Again, notice how the Bible states this emphatically. I mean, there's no getting around this. 2 Corinthians 6, verse number 16. And what agreement hath the temple of God, by the way, that's you and me, what agreement hath the temple of God with idols? For ye are the temple of the living God. As God has said, I will dwell in them and walk in them, and I will be their God, and they shall be my people. Again, in the Old Testament, when the temple was completed, Solomon offers these sacrifices, and the glory of the Lord filled the temple. This is indicating his presence. Today, church, this is you. This is me. Okay, listen. If you are at the dedication of Solomon's temple, you see what's happening. Nobody doubts that God had filled that temple, that his presence has filled the temple. Nobody wonders about it. Sometimes when we wonder about the word glory, we wonder like, what does that really mean? But it's not complicated. Whether therefore ye eat or drink or whatsoever ye do, do all to the glory of God. I think there are multiple applications, even multiple meanings, depending on which way we're talking about this glory. But for you and I to give glory to God, it simply means that a person looks at you right now, even at this moment. A person looks at me right now, or in whatever we're doing, something as basic as eating or drinking or whatever we do all to the glory of God. A person looks at you and me, and by seeing us and how we carry, conduct ourselves, how we interact with the world around us, how we carry on the name of God, that they look at you and me and they have the right opinion of him. That's all it means to give him glory. So when the glory of God, when the presence of God filled the house, you were clearly aware of his presence. Wouldn't it be something if through the course of this week we said, God, when another person looks at me, do they see you? What is it, Father, that may diminish your image in me so that a person through me wouldn't rightly see you? We even say it so often, it's become so familiar, but what a powerful pattern is presented in Matthew chapter 5. Let your light so shine before men that they may see your good works, and then what happens? And glorify your Father, which is in heaven. They see you, but they actually glorify him. The first thing that we see about this place, this house, this was supposed to be a house of his presence. Again, if you don't know Jesus yet, oh, I pray that your tabernacle, the house that you're currently residing in, I pray that soon it will be filled with his glory, that your home will be a place of his presence. But let's go a little bit further with that. The second thing that we see is a house of purity. A house of purity. Again, Jesus had entered into Jerusalem with this triumphal entry. And then look at the first thing that he does. Again, verse number 12. And Jesus went into the temple of God and cast out them that sold and bought in the temple and overthrew the tables of the money changers and the seats of them that sold doves. Now listen, if Jesus was going to come as in the form that the people were looking for, they were looking for this Messiah that was going to rid them from the tyranny of Rome. If Jesus was going to do that, he would have brought an army into Jerusalem. He would have attacked the main Roman garrison at Fort Antonius. Instead, Jesus just goes by himself. Maybe some of his disciples were with him, all by himself. And he says, here's the reason for which I've come, that the house of God may be a house of purity. Listen, you and I have no chance of purity apart from the cleansing work of Jesus Christ. Then we get this from the Apostle Paul often through his letters to the churches. He will say something like this. He'll say, hey, listen, brethren, these things ought not to be so. He says, hey, believer. He's saying, live like who you truly are. And if you're living in a way inconsistent with who you truly are, get rid of the stuff that are inconsistent with the person that Jesus has made you to be. He's saying, live like who you are. And I think what Jesus is saying, the house of my Father is being used in a way that's inconsistent with what it truly is. So it's supposed to be a house of purity. Okay, hey, how many of your moms ever used this expression before? How many of your moms, you're doing something in the house and your mom says, not in the house, okay? Your mom ever say that? Like, no, outside, not in the house. Hey, stop that right now. And you know, you're doing whatever. And she says, not in the house. Really what Jesus is doing right here, he starts to overturn the money changers' tables. He drives out what they're doing. He says, not in my Father's house. You know, when you and I start to simply stand back and Jesus, we're about to celebrate your resurrection and in a fashion that engages literally a watching world. And as we do so, we, as we assemble, we're really bringing together the houses of God. We're assembling the body of Jesus with Christ as our head. More pictures. Is the house that I am bringing to the place of worship, is it consistent with what you are striving to accomplish with your Father's house? Is this a house of purity? It's a good question for us to ask. Am I doing that which is consistent with what should take place in the house of God? Let's go a little bit further. It's supposed to be a house of his presence, a house of purity. It's also supposed to be what we would refer to as a house of prayer. A house of prayer. In Matthew chapter 21, verse number 13, the Bible says, and said unto them, it is written, my house shall be called a house of prayer, but ye have made it a den of thieves. My house is supposed to be called a house of prayer. But then he looks at them and he says, this is what you've done to the house. You've made it this house of thieves. One of the ways that Jesus was protecting his ministry was through the use of scripture. He quoted it often. And he supports his actions here with scripture. Nobody could say to Jesus, oh, you should never have done that in the house of God. But Jesus is just doing that which is consistent with Scripture. I don't have the passage on the screen for you, but Isaiah chapter 56, verse number 7. Notice what the prophet said. Even them will I bring to my holy mountain and make them joyful in my house of prayer. Their burnt offerings, their sacrifices shall be accepted upon mine altar, for mine house shall be called an house of prayer for all people. Do you know what Jesus is doing? Jesus is using the protective work of the word. He's saying, I am doing that which is consistent with the word of God. What a mandate that he has now as he works on purifying, cleansing the temple. He says, this is inconsistent with what the word of God says the house is supposed to be. When Solomon was dedicating the temple, this was in part his prayer. It's found in 1 Kings chapter 8, beginning in verse number 28. Notice again what he says. Yet have thou respect unto the prayer of thy servant and to his supplication, O Lord, my God, to hearken unto the cry and to the prayer which thy servant prayeth before thee today, that thine eyes may be opened toward this house night and day, even toward this place of which thou hast said, my name shall be there, that thou mayest hearken unto the prayer which thy servant shall make toward this place. Now, prior to the building of the temple, you remember the tabernacle was the place where the glory of God resided. The people understood this is the presence of God. The tabernacle, it's the place where Hannah pours out her supplication to God and he answered her, granting her a son, Samuel, whom God used mightily. Do you know what people went to do? People went to pour out their heart. A publican and a sinner went down to the house to pray. Oh, one lifted up himself before God, and another in abject humility did what the house was for. Oh, dear God, I'm not worthy so much as to lift up my eyes to you. And there was a prayer that God heard. Oh, that you and I, through the course of this week, when we think about this building, this temple, the house that is now God's, oh, that this house today would be a house of prayer. Luke 18, 1, that men ought always to pray and not to faint. What else is this house supposed to be? A house of his presence, of purity, of prayer. A house of power, a house of power. Matthew 21, verse number 14 says, and the blind and the lame came to him in the temple, and he healed them. Now, I want to pause on this for just a moment. I don't know if this is a stretch or not, so I'm acknowledging that it may be. But when Jesus was there at the temple, you could certainly say, God is in the house. So there's God in the person of Jesus Christ. He's in the house of God. He had done the work of purifying this place of God. It's supposed to be a house of prayer. He's acknowledged this. And so who comes to Jesus in the house of God? Well, I would offer to you those people that many would say, what are you doing here in the house of God? Hey. This is supposed to be a place of worship. This is not a place for the likes of you. You know, I think it's interesting that at times, places like Campus Church could be a place where sometimes we might look at those in the greatest need of the house of God. And we start to, with raised eyebrow and with looks that oftentimes need no words, we offer, what are you doing here in the house of God? Well, you know why these people came? Because they were looking for the power of God. These people who oftentimes would be ceremonially unclean. Hey, you don't come in here. Now these who were in the greatest need understood there is someone in the house that has the power of God. Seriously, wouldn't it be wonderful if people in Pensacola just knew there is a place where the power of God is, it's sensed. You know, you walk into the house and it's as if there's something different about this place. And people who come, they're broken, they're burdened, they're sinful. They're oftentimes visibly unlike that which makes us comfortable. And we might look around and have a little personal distance.

down upon the sinner. But know that but for the grace of God, there go us all. And may we know and share with all who will hear that the power of God rests within us, within the place, and it is sufficient for all of our needs in this life and in the life to come. Jesus wasn't just speaking niceties when he said, but ye shall receive power after that the Holy Ghost has come upon you, and ye shall be witnesses unto me both in Jerusalem and in all Judea and in Samaria and unto the uttermost parts of the earth. This remains our power today. Ours is not a man-made faith, but one birthed and maintained in something more, that your faith should not stand in the wisdom of men, but in the power of God. 2 Corinthians 4:7, we have this treasure in earthen vessels. This is the house, this is the building, this is the tabernacle, this is the temple. We have this treasure in earthen vessels that the excellency of the power may be of God and not of us. And if people like you and me are to be the earthen vessels that are endued with the power of God, it will most certainly redound to his glory. Lastly, what is this place, this house of his presence, of purity, of prayer, of power? What is it? It's supposed to be a house of praise. And when the chief priests and scribes saw the wonderful things that he did, and the children crying in the temple and saying, Hosanna to the Son of David, they were sore displeased and said unto him, Hearest thou what these say? And Jesus saith unto them, Yea, have ye never read, out of the mouths of babes and sucklings, thou hast perfected praise? You can tell a lot about a person, can't you? I mean, you and I know this, again, it needs no explanation, but you and I can tell a lot about a person from what comes out of their mouth. I mean, is this a person who's continually grumbling about the circumstances and settings in life? Are you a person that grumbles all the time about your place of employment? You know, there is something of ingratitude that poorly represents the God we serve. If in everything we're to give thanks, I mean, in everything give thanks, then when you and I start to grumble about our place of employment, well, you don't know, I work someplace in the community. Does that matter? Well, I work at a place on this campus, and it's a little bit, but you know, sometimes I have found people in the world treat me better than the, oh. Well, I suppose you're going to tell me about it. Are you a student at Pensacola Christian College, and out of your mouth continually proceeds this problem and that problem and this issue and that issue? You are the house of the living God. That's you today. What is it that the house is offering for anyone who's listening? Our house is supposed to be a house of praise. Listen, are there things that are like, this should be better? Listen, that's going to be everything this side of eternity. Would heaven really be heaven if everything was perfected here? I mean, would we really be so excited about being there if everything was perfect here? Doesn't it mean more, seriously, doesn't it mean more to a watching world when people understand things are not as we wish they were? Doesn't it mean more to that person when you can offer praise in the midst of your difficulties as opposed to having to have the difficulties removed before you can offer praise? And then let's ask this, are we only praising God when circumstances are perfectly aligned with our desires, or are we praising God for who he is, the fulfillment of all our desires? Do you want something with which you can always praise? Then just start with, my God is, and fill in the blank. You want something that always works to praise God? God is my, and fill it in. Do you know, if you just start thinking, God, who are you? And answering that question accurately from the pages of Scripture where we learn the nature, the attributes, the characteristics of God, start pouring yourself into this book. And do you know what you're going to start to see? God, my heart overflows with praise. And even when those sea billows roll,
we'll be able to offer to God our offering, our sacrifice of praise.

0: My house, he said, shall be a house of praise. Out of the abundance of the heart, the mouth speaketh. The psalmist said, I will bless the Lord at all times. His praise shall continually be in my mouth. What a powerful testimony to a watching world when our lips speak continually of the goodness and the greatness, the blessing and the strength, the kindness, the provision, the sufficiency of our loving Father. What is God's design for his house? Before Jesus went to the cross, he spent some time in the house. The house today is you. The house actually assembles as the body of Christ when we come together in this place. And I think Jesus' intention was, first of all, of course, it has to be a house of his presence, a house of his purity, of prayer, of power, a house of praise. As we prepare for that concentrated focus on the resurrection of Christ, let's take a look at the house and say, Jesus, would you do a cleansing in this house? Even as you did in your father's.
1: This is Rejoice Pulpit. And now, a sermon from a past Bible conference at Pensacola Christian College.
2: You ever want to see God do something, or have you ever seen God do something that just absolutely amazed you and you knew it was totally of God? I was on Monday morning, I woke my wife up one Monday several years ago, and I said, let me take you to Olive Garden. That's her favorite restaurant. So I'm gonna take you to Olive Garden this morning. We're gonna get there about 11 o'clock. You say, why 11 o'clock in the morning? Because it's cheaper at 11 o'clock in the morning. And so I said, we're gonna go 11 o'clock in the morning. We're gonna be and have a nice lunch, and then we're gonna go out and do some things in the afternoon. And she was all for that. We got dressed, 11 o'clock, we go to Olive Garden. It's just opening up. We're the first people in the restaurant. We go in, we're seated, and after we're seated, Will comes up. He's the waiter. He comes walking up and he says, can I get you something? And I said, yeah, we'll take. She'll take water with ice and I'll take water with no ice. You say, why? Because I'm cheap. And so she got it, and he said, I'll come back and get your orders later. And he came back to get the orders later. He took our orders and I said, hey, Will. I said, let me give you something really good. I reached in my pocket and I pulled out this track that I had written. It says, you can know you're going to heaven. He said, what is that? I said, this will tell you how you can know you're going to heaven. He said, I can't believe it. I said, what? He said, you're not going to believe this. I said, what? He said, this is amazing. I said, it's amazing. He said, yesterday morning, it was Sunday. I said, yeah. He said, I woke up. And he said, I thought to myself, what if I died? I don't know how to get to heaven. I really want to know how to get to heaven. I don't know what to do. He said, I really, really want to know I'm going to heaven. He said, so I thought, you know what I'm going to do? And he said, I never do this. He said, I decided I'm just going to go to church because they'll tell me how I can know I'm going to heaven. So he said he got in his car, drove down the road to the first church he saw. And he said, I'm pulling in there. He pulled in. He said, I went inside and he said they were singing songs. So he said, I tried to sing some of the songs. They had books and they were reading through the song books. He said, I didn't really know any of the songs, but he said, I tried to sing. And he said, after that, a preacher got up. And he started preaching, and he preached, and he preached, and he said, I really didn't understand anything he was saying, and he said, I just told God, I really want to know I'm going to heaven. He said, after he preached, he had everybody bow their heads and close their eyes, and he said, he invited people to come to the front of the church. So he said, I went down to the front of the church, and he said, but they put hands all over me, and then they started praying for me, and I couldn't even understand what they were saying. He said, then, I left. And he said, I walked out the back door and he said, I still don't know I'm going to heaven. And he said, I went home last night and he said, I was really concerned about that. He said, this morning I woke up with the same desire. I said, God, I really want to know I'm going to heaven. He said, then he said, I came to work. He said, I come in here and you're my very first customers and you give me this. He said, do you think that's of God? I said, no. No, I didn't say that. I said, Will. I said, God wants you in heaven. I said, you know what the Bible says? He said, oh, tell me. I said, the Bible says we're all sinners. The Bible's God's word. Do you believe that? He said, yeah. I said, the Bible tells us that we're all sinners. And that because we're sinners, none of us deserve to go to heaven. You will never be able to earn your way to heaven. Well, I said, what you have to do is understand this, that God loves you so much, he left heaven and became a man. And he came here so he could die to pay the penalty of your sin in your place. You see, if you pay for your own sin, you have to go to hell to pay for your sin. But God doesn't want you to do that. So Jesus Christ came to this earth and he suffered hell on the cross for you. He paid for your sin, but since he was God, he had the power over life and death. He rose from the dead. He was seen by hundreds of eyewitnesses, and then he went back to heaven. He did that so it would be easy for you to get to heaven. The only thing you have to do is come to Jesus and say, Jesus, I know I'm a sinner. I believe that you are God. There's no way I can work my way to heaven, but I want to ask you to be my Lord, and I want you to be my Savior and my God. And if you ask Jesus to do that, you can know you're going to heaven. He said, really? I said, yeah. He said, can we do that right now? I said, yeah. And this is what Will did. Will went, let's pray. Right there in Olive Garden. I said, get up, you're an embarrassment. No, I didn't say that. I led him through the sinner's prayer and he trusted Jesus Christ as his Lord and Savior and God. Is that exciting? Can you say amen to that? That's a wonderful thing. I love watching God do things that no one else could have done. Nobody could have put that together, but God. God can do that. But here's why God does things. God does things in answer to prayer. In Luke chapter 10, take your Bibles and turn to Luke chapter 11. Let me tell you about Luke chapter 10 while you're turning there. In Luke chapter 10, God sends out 70 disciples in pairs. So there's 35 pairs that go out and they're preaching the gospel of the kingdom. They're preaching that Jesus Christ is God. As Dr. Pope said last night, God in Matthew chapter 10 called out the local church, established that local church. They are now traveling with the Lord Jesus Christ. And now he's sending out, in Luke chapter 10, he's sending them out to preach the gospel. They go out and they preach the gospel. People get healed. People are having demons cast out. And they come back and they report what Jesus was doing. Now listen, when you see God work, when you see God move, you're never satisfied. You want more. You want more. Moses had walked with God, talked with God, but he said, I want more. I want more. I want more. Paul, who walked with God, said at the end of his life, that I might know him and the power of his resurrection and the fellowship of his suffering. The disciples had seen God work. They'd seen the work and the mighty hand of God, but they wanted more. And so they come to Jesus and they find Jesus. Now listen to this. In Luke chapter 11, the Bible says, and it came to pass as he was praying in a certain place, when he ceased, one of his disciples said unto him, Lord, teach us to pray as John also taught his disciples. From verses 2 through verses 13, Jesus answers their request. In this passage of scripture, we're going to learn several things about prayer and how you can see the power of God work. I really believe that we can see revival in America today. I really believe we can see the hand of God work if you and I become people of prayer, because prayer does change things. Prayer does affect our land, and Jesus tells them how to pray, teaches them what to pray. I call this passage the Lord's Prayer List. And we're going to look at some things. Before, and by the way, what I'm going to share with you today is something that I do every single day. I'm not just talking to you theory. I'm talking to you about what I do based on this passage of Scripture every single day. Before I pray, by the way, the word prayer means to ask. That's all it means. It means to ask. Every time you look up the word prayer in the Bible, you'll find out it means to ask. It doesn't mean to worship. It doesn't mean to thank. It doesn't mean to glorify. It means to ask. God wants us to ask. But before we ask, there are some things we should do to prepare ourselves. This isn't in the passage, but I just want to share with you what I do. Every morning, and I think every Christian ought to do this. Every morning, I worship the Lord. Now, the word worship today has a different connotation than it did in the Bible. The word worship in the Bible means this. It means to fall down before. This is biblical worship. It is a position of humility. It's a position that recognizes His superiority to you. It's bowing before Him. Every day, I get up and then I get down because I want Him to know that He's my master and my Savior and my God. He's also my Father and my friend, but I want to worship Him. Every day I worship Him. Every day I thank Him. You've got something to be thankful for. If you've got something to be thankful for, say amen. Amen. You have something to be thankful for. If somebody likes you, you've got something to be thankful for. There are some people that nobody likes. If you have a friend, if you have a roommate that puts up with you, you have something to be thankful for. If you have a mom that loves you or a dad that loves you or anybody that loves you, you have something to be thankful for. Be thankful. Thank Him for something, for anything. Number three, praise Him. Now, praise is different than thanks. Dr. Mutch, I'd like to thank you. You're so gracious. You're so kind. You even said nice things about me today. Thank you. Thank you for that. That's thanks. Praise is this. Man, you're a sharp guy. I wish I could grow one like that. I wish I could dress like I admire you. You are amazing. That's praise. Most people are uncomfortable with praise because He's the only one that deserves praise. Can you say amen to that? God wants us to praise Him. God wants us to worship Him. God wants us to thank Him. God wants us to praise Him. And then we need to confess to Him. Confession is very simply saying, yes, God, that's wrong thinking. Yes, God, that's wrong action. I confess to you this failure. Let me tell you this. Demons put thoughts in your mind and they make you think that they're your thoughts. You're walking by somebody and they don't talk to you and the demon says, that guy doesn't like you. And the demon says, I don't like that guy either. And you say, yeah, I don't like him. And there's all sorts of division in the family of God because demons put wicked thoughts in our minds and thoughts of, I can't do that. Oh, I'll fail. Or nobody likes me. Or I'll never make it through. These are whispers from demons in your ears to make you think wrong thoughts. And what you need to do is say, God, that's a wrong thought. God, it's wrong for me to hate that guy. God, it's wrong for me to criticize that guy. It's wrong for me not to love that guy. I need to confess sin. And I do that on a daily basis. Then lastly, every day you need to tell Jesus you love Him. If you love Him, say yeah. Okay, let's say that together. I love you, Jesus. Let's say that. I love you, Jesus. Now say it like you mean it, okay? I love you, Jesus. We need to tell Him I love you. Does God care if I say I love you to Him? There's an amazing story in the Bible. The Apostle Peter, and you know this story well, denied Jesus in Jesus' greatest hour of human need. Denied Him not once, but denied Him three times. The next time, after Jesus died that agonizing death, He was buried, 3 days later rose from the dead. He was seen by multiple people at multiple times, But the Bible tells us the next time, it's recorded in John 21, that Jesus was actually alone with Peter after he had died and was buried and rose from the dead. He meets Peter on a seashore. He feeds Peter a fish lunch, and then he looks at Peter and he asks him this, "Peter, do you love me?" I mean, if somebody treats me bad one time, I don't want to see their face again. If I make a mistake and get back with them and they treat me bad the second time, I'm thinking, what an idiot I was to want to get back with this guy and allow this guy to hurt me a second time. Three times, you can fall off the world as far as I'm concerned. Understand? Jesus said to Peter, "Peter, I just want to know something. I want to hear this from your words, from your mouth. I love you. Peter, do you love me?" Three times, "Do you love me?" Look, I don't know why God would want a worm like Dave Tice to say I love you to him, but he wants to hear me say I love you. And so every day I say, "Lord Jesus, I love you. Heavenly Father, I love you. Holy Spirit, I love you." And I admit that it's a selfish love, but I want you to know that I love you. I only love you because you first loved me, but I love you. Tell Jesus you love him every day. Worship him, thank him, praise him, confess your sin to him, and tell him you love him, and then pray. Then pray. I always pray this first thing every morning. I say, "Lord, help me to praise and thank and glorify and honor and bless. Help me not to complain and grumble and backbite and judge and blaspheme." I pray that every morning. And then I go into what God told us to pray. They came to Jesus, and look what the Bible says this. In verse 1, it says he was in a certain place. If you want to have an effective prayer life, let me encourage you to do three things. Number one, have a place to pray. Jesus said, find a closet somewhere. That's your prayer closet where you're going to pray. Here the Bible says that Jesus was in a certain place. You need to have a where. My wife and I are traveling now, so we get to some place and I think, okay, where am I going to pray? Tomorrow morning, where am I going to pray? And I set that as a priority, because when I get up in the morning, I'm groggy and I'm thinking, if I don't have a planned place, I'm not going to get there. In my home, there's a place that I pray. You need to have a place that you go to in your home, in the school. I determined when I got here that one day I was just going to walk around the campus and pray. You need to have a place of prayer. This morning I chose my car. I knew I was going to need to be totally alone, and so I prayed. I got that place. You need to have a place. Number two, I want you to see this. The Bible says in verse 2, here's his answer, and when you pray. You need to have a when that you pray. Now, people will say to me, well, I pray all the time. You know, there's a need, I pray. The Bible says be instant in prayer, and so I pray all the time. That's really good. But there needs, if you're going to be effective in seeing God work through you, there needs to be a when that, like you know, this is when I'm going to pray about specific things every single day. You need to have a where, and you need to have a when. And then from that, Jesus tells us what to pray. He tells us what to pray. Now, this is fascinating. The Bible says this. By the way, he tells us how to pray. The Bible says, he said unto them, when you pray. Listen to that word. If you circle things in your Bible, circle the word say. He said, when you pray, say. Check it out. The word say means to speak out loud. I tell people, when you get to that time of prayer where you're alone with God, you need to speak out loud. Pray out loud. You say, why? Why is that important? God's omniscient. He knows what I'm thinking. And that's true. And when I go to bed at night, I fall asleep praying. I hold my pillow and I fall asleep praying. And I don't pray out loud. Why? Because I keep my wife awake. I don't want to do that. And so I fall asleep praying. And I'm praying in my mind to the Lord. But when I go to my place of prayer and my time of prayer, I speak out loud. Why? Because in Ephesians, the Bible tells us to take on the whole armor of God, and then we're to do that and enter into prayer. You see, prayer is entering into the spiritual realm. And God is not the only being in that spiritual realm. There are demons that follow you. There are angels that watch you. And when you go into that place and there's no human being around, and you speak out loud to God, angels are saying, look, there's someone who believes. And demons are cringing. We see that in the book of Job. In the book of Job, the Bible tells us that the angels were in heaven. Satan was there. God was there. And God said, have you considered my servant Job? Job had no idea he was on center stage in heaven. But after Satan threw everything he could at Job, Job out loud said, the Lord giveth and the Lord taketh away. Blessed be the name of the Lord. And Satan was defeated and the angels rejoiced and the demons cringed. And God got the glory because there was somebody that was believing God when everything had been thrown at him. You are in that position when you walk into your prayer closet and you speak out loud and God's allowing you to put him on the spot, asking him for something and maybe asking him for the same thing over and over again. We'll see how important that is in just a minute. He says, when you pray, say, and then he said this. So when you pray, say, our Father. Oh, that's so important as well. You see, this is a prayer given to individuals to pray for all of us. You see, he did not say, pray my Father. He didn't say, just pray Father. He said, pray our Father. Two very important things about that. He is not just my Father, he's your Father as well. When you got saved, you were born again into the family of God. Later, as Dr. Pope said last night, you became a member of a local church. But we're all members of the family of God at the minute we get saved. To my estimation, there's about 86 million people in the United States of America that are Bible-believing Christians. I mean, that means that they believe that Jesus Christ is God, that he died for us, he's the only way to heaven, he was buried, he rose from the dead. The only way to get to heaven is by putting your faith and trust in Jesus Christ. That is somebody that's saved. There's about 86 million people in our nation that believe those things. They are your brothers and sisters. You say, but preacher, they're different. They do different things. Every family has some strange ducks. Can you say amen to that? You may be the strange duck. I don't know. Here's the deal. We need to understand that these are part of the family of God. And when Jesus said, come, he said, pray our Father. He's all of us. We're praying something for all of the family of God. And then for your local church, we're praying for us, our Father. I was praying one day out in my garage because the place I normally pray was filled with guests that were staying in our house. So I went out to the garage and I knelt down next to my treadmill. I use my treadmill every single day. I pile books on it. I have coats hanging on it. I was kneeling next to my treadmill, and I said, Lord, I don't understand the Trinity. I don't understand sometimes how that all work. I was just talking to the Lord, and this thought hit me. Who said, pray our Father? I said, well, Jesus, you said, pray our Father. And the thought hit me again. Who said, pray our Father? I said, Jesus, you said, pray our Father. And I said, the thought came to my mind again. Who said? I said, Jesus, and then it hit me. He's not just your Father and my Father, he's his Father. And when we go to the Father, he's going with us. And I thought, whoa, this is so great. I didn't even care that I don't understand the Trinity. I didn't care anything. I just thought, man, I get to go to the Father and Jesus is going with me. So quickly, let us go on. He said, pray our Father, which art in heaven. That indicates he's in heaven. If something's gonna go on this earth, he's not gonna come and do it, you're gonna do it. Our Father who art in heaven, he says, pray, hallowed be thy name. That is, let your holy name be manifest in us. Let your holy name be manifest here at Pensacola Christian College. Lord, let your holy name be manifest through local churches across this country. Let your holy name be manifest. Then he says, pray, let your kingdom come. You see, the local church is the manifestation of the kingdom of heaven. here on this earth, and you are a manifestation of the kingdom of God. And so Jesus said, this is what you pray. Pray that your holy name would be manifest through us. Let your kingdom come through us. That's what we're supposed to pray. Jesus said, say these things every day. Let your holy name be manifest through us. Let your kingdom come through us. Then he says, pray, let your will be done through us on earth, just like it's done in heaven. Wow, that's something. Imagine if every Christian in America didn't just rattle off these words, but actually prayed what Jesus said to pray. This is his prayer list. This is what how to teach us to pray. Then pray this. Pray that God's kingdom would come, that his holiness would be made manifest, that his will would be done right here in this earth. The word earth means land. So I pray it this way. I say, Lord, let your will be done in America. Let your will be done in Nevada. Let your will be done in Liberty Baptist Church. Let your will be done in my family, in this land, in this earth, just like it's done in heaven. Now, once I pray that, I love what comes next. He says, then pray. Give us this day our daily bread. That's saying, God, now, give me what I need to do your will. Give us everything that we need to do your will. You can come to God and say, Lord, I want your will. I want your holiness. I want to manifest your kingdom. So give me everything that I need to do your will. We have a summer missionary program at our church in Las Vegas. And we have interns that come out for 10 weeks, and it's intensive. I mean, people come and they work and they work and they work and they get busy, and you just run for 11 weeks. And it's great. And we see people get saved, and you get to be involved in every type of ministry. While I was pastor, during those summer months, summer missionaries would come in and they would say to me, Pastor, can I have your American Express card? And you know what I did? I reached in my wallet. Now you may think this is insane, but I would give them my American Express card. Now, when I gave it to them, I did not expect them to come back with a ring they got for the girl they just got engaged to. What I expected them to do was take that American Express card and do my will. See, there's several vans that needed to be filled up with gas, and so I said, hey, here, use this, go fill up the vans, and they would do it. I gave them what they needed to do my will. And that's what Jesus is saying. Pray, give us, Lord, we want your holiness to be known. We want your kingdom to be manifest. We want your will to be done. Give us what we need to do your will. And then he said, pray this. This is so important. Forgive us our sins as we forgive those that sin against us. Now, what's that all about? When I got saved, all my sins were washed away. I'm totally and completely forgiven. And that's true judicially, but you know that practically you sin. You say, I don't think so. Ask your roommate. The fact of the matter is we blow it. And so we have to cleanse. We have to confess sin on a regular basis. So he says, pray, forgive us our sins. But here's the key, as we forgive those that sin against us. You cannot get your prayers answered. You will not be right with God if you're holding bitterness towards somebody. So he says, pray, forgive us our sin. We do forgive those that sin against us. Listen, this is so serious. You read the last two verses of Matthew chapter 18. Write that down and look what God the Father will do to those who will not forgive their brothers. You know why you have to forgive your brothers and sisters in Christ? Because you live with them. See, you're a sinner. Let's say this. I am a sinner. Some of you just don't believe it. Let's say it with some enthusiasm. I'm a sinner. One more time. I'm a sinner. Now look at your neighbor and say, you're a sinner. That was so much easier and more profound. See, you're sitting next to a sinner, and so the Bible, Jesus said, you got to pray, forgive us our sins. I forgive this guy next to me. I forgive this girl. I forgive them. You have to walk in perpetual forgiveness. So he said, pray, forgive us our sins. We forgive those that sin against us. Then he said, pray this. I love this. He said, lead us not into temptation. The idea there is trials. That is, God, give me wisdom to avoid trials. I can pray that. I have friends who sing songs like this. Lord, and they're wonderful people. They sing songs, Lord, bring trials in my life. It'll make me more like you. I never sing songs like that. I don't want trials. People say, no pain, no gain. Then I don't want a gain. I don't want pain. My son came into my room one day. I was suffering with kidney stones, and he came and I'm laying in bed saying, oh, and I called him and asked him to come anoint me with oil and pray for me. And Matt came over and anointed my head with oil and prayed, Lord, help him to endure the pain. I said, no, don't pray that way. I don't want to endure pain. I pray for deliverance or death. Jesus said you can pray, lead us not into trials. And then he said, pray, deliver us from satanic attack. Satan hates you. And he hates the person sitting next to you. And he hates the person that you're bitter against. And he doesn't want you to be bitter. He said, pray this. Now, he goes on and he says, look, here's the deal. He tells us what to pray. And then he says, here's how you pray. He tells the story about you being in the middle of a circumstance where you got a friend coming to you with all sorts of need. You can't meet the need, but you got a friend next to you who's a bread maker. This guy needs bread. You don't have any bread to give him, but your next door neighbor has bread. And so you go to your next door neighbor and you say, hey, my friend has been traveling. It's midnight. He needs food. And the guy says, don't bother me. Don't bother me. My kids are asleep. And he says, no, my friend needs bread. My friend needs bread. And he keeps knocking and he keeps knocking and he keeps knocking until finally the guy says, here's some bread. You woke up the kids. Just take the bread. God said, that's you. That's you and me. We live in a world that is filled with need and you can't do anything about it. We live in a world filled with wills who want to know about Jesus, but they don't know anything about it, and you don't have anything to give them. So he said, look, you can come to me. You can come to the Father, and you can say, Father, I'm concerned about what's going on in America. I'm concerned about my lost friends. I'm concerned about people going to hell. I'm concerned. So, Father, I'm praying. Let your holiness be made manifest through us. Let your kingdom come through us. Let your will be done through us in this earth, just like it's done in heaven. Give us this day all we need to do your will, to manifest you to this world that's in need. Father, forgive us our sins. We do forgive those that sin against us. Lead us not into trials so that we're not hindered from doing what God wants us to do and what you want us to do. And Father, fill us with your Spirit. Control us. And so that keep Satan from us, deliver us from satanic attack, and let your kingdom and your power and your glory be manifest through us. Young people, pray like that on a daily basis and watch God change your life, your family, and build ministries through you for the glory of God.
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3: 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And it is especially important to give attention to what God says in His Word about our homes. 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
4: Soon we will move on from the opening pages of the book of Genesis, but for now, let me give you one more thought today from these opening chapters that I think will help our families. I want to talk to you today about help for fallen families. Now, I know what you're thinking. Immediately you think I'm talking about a marriage breakup or children departing or some awful thing happening, but here's the reality. We all have fallen families. You see, there's so many broken people in this world because that's what sin brings, and only the Creator can make them whole again. We live in a fallen world. Every bad thing, every sad thing is the result of sin, and every family is a fallen family. The quicker we understand that, the better off we're all going to be, because then we can find the help that is found in Christ alone. You are a fallen person. Your spouse, a fallen person. Your children, fallen people. You say, they're beautiful, they're wonderful. Well, they're beautiful and wonderful, but they're sinners, and we're all sinners. Our modern problems are ancient problems. It's not social. It is spiritual. It is something we all deal with. And what's the answer? Only Jesus. I want to pick up where we left off last time in Genesis chapter 3 by pointing out to you that it is in the context of a family, it is in the context of a home life that has been broken by sin, that the first promise of a Savior is given. Isn't that great? You see, the real problem is always a sin problem, and the only solution to a sin problem is a Savior, and Christ is the only Savior. Here it is, Genesis 3, verse 15. God is speaking to the devil, and he says, I will put enmity between thee and the woman, and between thy seed and her seed. There it is. The seed of the woman, that's a reference to Messiah, to Christ, to the one who would be born of a virgin, her seed. It shall bruise thy head, and thou shalt bruise his heel. He said basically to the devil, you're going to nip at the heel of Christ and the heel of his people for a long time, but he's going to bruise your head. Aren't you glad that Christ is the victor? Maybe you feel terribly defeated today. Maybe in your home life you feel terribly defeated. I want you to know Christ is greater than the devil. Greater is he that is in you than he that is in the world, and God is able. Let me give you a few observations today about fallen families. First of all, this account in Genesis shows us the marks of a fallen family. What are the marks? What are the characteristic marks of a fallen family? Well, there's division. You remember, Satan brought division between Adam and Eve. Then he brought division between Cain and Abel. That's a mark. One of the marks is shame and fear. Think of this. There was no shame and there was no fear until sin entered in. Then suddenly they're ashamed and they're afraid. Then there's blame. Read it in Genesis 3. Adam blames Eve. That's a bad move, by the way, gentlemen. He blames Eve. Eve blames the devil. The blame game's going on. We all want to blame somebody else. No, that's a mark of sin. You see, when our hearts are repentant and right with God, we're not blaming others. We're confessing our culpability. Now, then there was a loss of identity, real identity confusion. That's what sin always brings, is chaos and conflict. For example, we know that Eve was created as an equal image bearer, right? They're both made in the image of God. They're equal image bearers. But now, as a result of the fall, she has to struggle for authority. That's what the Bible says. You can read it for yourself in Genesis 3. Your desire will be to your husband, and he will rule over thee. This was the beginning of the battle of the sexes, if you will. Eve was created to complement, and now suddenly there's conflict. That wasn't God's way. Sin brought that. And what about Adam's identity? Well, his identity was all tied up in his work, it seems. So now his work is going to be more difficult. Before, it was all enjoyment and a wonderful stewardship. And now he's going to have to work harder to produce. You see the struggle? The harshness, the hardness, the hatefulness of a world marked by sin. The woman turns to man, the man turns to his work, and what they both need was to turn to God. These were marks of a fallen family. But God didn't leave us just with the marks of a fallen family. May I point out today the mercies to a fallen family. One of the mercies was that God let them keep their family. That's beautiful, isn't it? God gave them children. God gave them a life, even outside Eden. Wasn't perfect, but God let them keep their home. You see, family is not less important in a fallen world. It's more important because there's a measure of protection and provision found there. Adam and Eve need one another. Friend, you need your spouse, and you need your children, and your children need you. Home is supposed to be a shelter from the world around us, a little taste of heaven on earth. And so that's one of God's mercies. Another one of his mercies was that he didn't allow them to live like that forever. We think of God driving them out of the garden as all judgment. I think it was mercy. If they had stayed in that garden and eaten of the tree of life in their fallen state, they would have lived forever separated from God. Driving them out kept them from living in that fallen state forever. The tree of life will show up in Revelation. in the New Jerusalem someday, we'll eat of it. Why? Because there'll be no sin there. There'll be no danger there. We can be one with one another and with the Lord for all eternity. Isn't that going to be glorious? The perfect home life someday again. But the ultimate mercy was his provision for their sin. That was Jesus. That was the promise of Messiah. And so ponder one more thing today. Not only the marks of this fallen family and the mercy that he showed to a fallen family, but then the mending of this fallen family. Adam could not fix his family. Let that sink in. Eve could not change the consequences for what she had done. The only hope they had was in Christ. Look, your family can't save you. Only Christ can do that. And you can't rescue your family through your own power. Only Christ can do that. Two fallen people can't help each other up. Look, the only man who never fell is the only hope for fallen man. The only man who never fell is the God-man, the Lord Jesus Christ. And only he is able. That's why when you come to the New Testament, read Romans 5 today. Christ gives us much more than we lost in the garden. We don't go back to Eden. You can't do that. But we go forward to Christ. And Christ someday is going to give us the ultimate. 1 Corinthians 15:22 says, as in Adam all die, even so in Christ shall all be made alive. Oh, my friend, the only answer for all this complexity in our families is the simplicity that is in Christ. Christ in his rightful place in your heart and in his rightful place in your home will lift up. I tell you, Christ redeems. He's the Redeemer, and he can make redeemed families. Charles Weigel was a faithful servant of Christ. He was serving the Lord when he came home one day to discover that his wife had left him. She didn't want to be a preacher's wife any longer. His heart was broken. But through that brokenness, the Lord brought a mending to him. And Charles Weigel sat down one day and wrote these words, I would love to tell you what I think of Jesus. Since I found in him a friend so strong and true, I would tell you how he changed my life completely. He did something that no other friend could do. No one ever cared for me like Jesus. There's no other friend so kind as he. No one else could take the sin and darkness from me. Oh, how much he cared for me. Friend, I want to tell you today, you love your family, they love you, but no one loves you like Jesus loves you. And if you'll love Christ and follow Christ and let him have his rightful place, he alone can lift your fallen family. He alone can restore. There is help for fallen families, and it is found in Jesus Christ.
3: 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We highly recommend Scott's book, New Testament Marriage. In it, you'll discover timeless biblical principles from the husband and wife team, Aquila and Priscilla. And these principles are very applicable to your marriage today. From all of us at Enjoying the Journey, thanks for listening today. And until next time, we pray that you will enjoy the journey.

0: This is Rejoice Pulpit. It's time for a message from the former pastor of Campus Church, Dennis McBride.
1: Galatians chapter 3. Paul defended his apostleship in the last half of chapter 1 and throughout chapter 2. When we come to chapter 3, Paul refocuses where his conversation began the book of Galatians, and that is on the question of salvation by faith through grace. And when he begins chapter 3, he begins with a pop quiz. If you like titles, let's entitle this message A Galatian Interrogation. Don't you love pop quizzes? Any student will tell you that pop quizzes are in direct correlation to the lack of time you had to read the book. On those nights when you could read the book and study and memorize all the bold black terms, well, there was no pop quiz. On those nights you had no time at all and you're frantically trying to read these few pages before you walk into class, there'll be a pop quiz. It'll be 10 questions. They'll all be hard and you will fail it. So Paul comes to the Galatians and says, let me ask you some questions. Let's get to the heart of the matter by asking you some questions. Well, what's the problem? The problem is that the legalizers, the Judaizers, that try to get these folks to believe that salvation is, okay, fine, it's in Christ, we'll give you that. We believe in the cross, we believe in Jesus, but you can't come to God and be accepted by God unless you keep the law. You still have to honor the Sabbath. You still have to undergo circumcision. You still have to keep the Mosaic laws and by inference, the rituals that go along with it. If you're not doing that, then you can't please God. And that's what they had told him. That got back to Paul. Paul comes back with questions. He asked him several. First question he asked is about their teachers. Verse 1, chapter 3. O foolish Galatians, who hath bewitched you that ye should not obey the truth, before whose eyes Jesus Christ hath been evidently set forth, crucified among you? He's talking to them about their teachers, and in reference to them, he says, don't you think you've been a little foolish about these people? Now, that's a tough phrase. Most of us would not look at someone and immediately tell them, we think you're being foolish. We try to couch that in softer language. He doesn't. You're being foolish. Foolish there means senseless. Flip that around. Not using good sense. Not applying your mind. Now, many of you have teenagers. You have said that, but you said it like this. What were you thinking? That's how you said it. Foolish Galatians, you're not applying your mind. You're being senseless about this thing. Now, Jesus says something very, very similar in Luke chapter 24. The resurrection has already taken place, and you have these two disciples leaving Jerusalem, walking toward the little village of Emmaus, and they're quite sad. We know they're sad because Jesus said they were sad. They're talking about all the events that took place, and we thought he was the one. We thought he was the Messiah. Now he's been crucified. We've heard these crazy rumors about his body being missing, but it looks like it's all over. And Jesus walked up to them and starts talking to them. And they tell him all the bad stuff that's happened, and it looks like what we had hoped for most is not going to happen. And Jesus said this to them, O fools and slow of heart, to believe all that the prophets have spoken. Ought not Christ to have suffered these things? He uses the same phrase. You are being foolish. You are not thinking. You are not using your head in this. Ought not Christ to have suffered these things? Don't you remember what the prophets said about the one to come? That you would be healed by his stripes. That it would be on him the Lord would lay the iniquity of us all. You're not using your head. And he uses the word bewitched. Foolish Galatians, who hath bewitched you? That's the only place in the New Testament that word is used. Think about it in terms of this. It means basically to be hypnotized. Have you ever seen video of a snake trying to get its prey to just freeze in fear as that snake just sort of moves its head slightly back and forth, trying to get that animal to not really understand exactly what's going on, but in fear just stand still until the snake can strike. Who has hypnotized you? Who has bewitched you? Now we read those words and we think, boy, Paul's upset here. He's called him foolish. He's talking to him about being bewitched. No, there's an air of sadness in his words. He is brokenhearted. He won these people to Christ. He preached the gospel to them. He founded this church. He built them up in the faith. He had to leave. There were other places he had to go. But there's a sadness in his voice as he says to them, you're being foolish. You've allowed these people that brought in these other ideas to just bewitch you, hypnotize you with the law, and his heart is broken. He's saying with a heavy heart, how could this have happened? And your failure to use your head and reflect upon the truth that was given you, he goes on to say, has caused you to not obey the truth, before whose eyes Jesus Christ hath been evidently set forth. Evidently means written aforetime. It was told long before I came, that Jesus would be exactly what Jesus was and that he would do what he did. That was evident and it was set before you. Set before you is where we get the word placard. Have you seen people out advertising things and they've got this placard on with a sign in front of them and a sign behind them and they're wearing it? I don't understand this. Jesus was evidently written aforetime. The prophets told you what he would be, and I came to you, and I made it so very clear as though it were written on a placard to you. It tells me that Paul told these people very graphically, very specifically, what Jesus Christ had done for them. I showed it to you in the Old Testament aforetime. I showed it to you in what I saw. I saw Jesus Christ. I saw the scars on his forehead. I saw the scars in his hand. I saw where the spear had pierced him. I saw him. I learned from him. And I'm sure he pictured for them a very vivid portrayal of what Jesus went through at Calvary. I can hear him talking about Christ. They beat him so bad. You couldn't even tell from his face he was a man. It was just clumped and bruised and bloodied flesh. They ripped his back open with a cat of nine tails, which would kill some men, but he wasn't going to die that way. He was going to die for you on the cross because that's what the prophets aforetime had said he would do. And he hung there and he bled and they drove those nails into him and suffocating from the lack of ability to push himself up and breathe. Yet he did that over and over again and cried out, Father, forgive them for they know not what they do. Father, forgive them for they know not what they do. And it was his blood that was shed that bought your salvation. And he pictured as he said he did, as on a placard, I told you he was evidently set before you. Crucified among you. You heard that. You knew all that. We told you all that. And the teaching of salvation by keeping the Mosaic law had so fascinated them that it overshadowed the plain, simple truth that had been clearly proclaimed to them by Paul. Well, then how could they have done that? If all that was true, how could the Galatians have gone to that point? Well, think about it for a minute. Think about it from the Galatians' point of view. Paul's not there anymore. These Jewish learned men come along. They admit that, yes, we believe that Jesus died for our sins. So they assume, well, they're with Paul. That's what Paul told us. They must be with Paul. And then they begin to teach them the law. What would they have thought? Well, I'll tell you what they were thinking. The law, my goodness, it's ancient. The law is thousands of years old. The law, that was written in stone tablets, not just chiseled in by man, but written by the finger of God. Surely the law is important. Surely the law has power. as they began to teach the law. But the legalists were interpreting the scripture without regard to its context. Yes, the law was there, but the law didn't bring men to God. The law prevented men from coming to God. The law had told us we're not worthy to come to God. The law had portrayed for us just how wicked we actually were. The law was a portrayal of the holiness of God. They're not teaching it in context. They're forgetting to mention, yes, Mosaic law had a tabernacle. Yes, Mosaic law had a holy place. It had a holy of holies, and only the high priest could go in there. You were not allowed to go in there. You had to take innocent blood with you, and for a few months, that sufficed. You had to bring it back again and again and again. They forgot to mention that veil that separated man from the presence of God in the Holy of Holies had been rent. They forgot to mention that now we could clearly, openly go in where God is. They forgot to mention that they brought lambs and lambs and lambs and bullocks and bullocks and goats and goats, and they just kept offering blood, and it was a flood of blood for hundreds and hundreds of years. But that wasn't a lamb on the cross. It was the lamb on the cross. They forgot to mention it in context. Yes,

What is said concerning teaching in context? Verse 8, chapter 9. The Holy Ghost, this signifying that the way into the holiest of all was not yet made manifest, while as the first tabernacle was yet standing. How do we get to God? Well, the way wasn't made quite clear yet, verse 9, which was a figure for the time then present. What was the tabernacle? The whole process of approaching God was for the time then present, in which were offered both gifts and sacrifices that could not make him that did the service perfect as pertaining to the conscience. We don't think about this very much, but we need to think about it. Those people that brought the lamb, laid their hand on the lamb, identified with the lamb, and then saw the priest slit the throat of that lamb and take that blood in, those people did not walk away with a clear conscience. They walked away hoping what they just did would suffice. They did it because they were asked to do it, and they hoped it would make a difference. Verse 10. Which stood only in meats and drinks and diverse washings and carnal ordinances imposed on them until the time of reformation. Reformation, to rectify or make straight. Reformation means to replace the imperfect and the inadequate with the perfect and the complete. So what's he saying? All of that, that whole process was nothing more than a picture until things could be made straight. Until the imperfect could be made perfect. Look at verse 11. But Christ, being come and high priest of good things to come, by a greater and more perfect tabernacle, not made with hands, that is to say, not of this building, neither by the blood of goats and calves, but by his own blood, he entered in once into the holy place, having obtained eternal redemption for us. Look at verse 13. For if the blood of bulls and of goats and the ashes of an heifer sprinkling the unclean sanctifieth to the purifying of the flesh, if that satisfied God for a while, verse 14, how much more shall the blood of Christ, who through the eternal Spirit offered himself without spot to God, purge your conscience from dead works to serve the living God? And for this cause, he is the mediator of the New Testament, that by means of death, for the redemption of the transgressions that were under the first testament, they which are called might receive the promise of eternal inheritance. Now, let me ask you a question based upon verse 15. How were people saved? How were people brought into a position of acceptance by God when they spent their entire life offering to God a lamb or a goat or a bullock? They were saved just like you and I are saved. They were saved by the blood of Christ, or they were not at all. They operated in faith. If this is what God's asked me to do, and they did it. Some knowing, some understanding, some not quite understanding. But if this is what God's asked me to do, this is what I'm going to do. And those pictures were of Christ so that he could come and for once and for all cover all of the sin, those that were under the other testament and those that are under the New Testament. No one has ever been placed in a position of acceptance by God except through the blood of Jesus Christ, the Lamb of God on Calvary. Any consideration of the Old Testament law or types found there have to be interpreted through the context of Calvary. Mount Sinai, where the law was given, declares a different set of principles than Mount Calvary, where the lamb was slain. So we ask him about his teachers. Who has told you that anything else will put you in a position of acceptance but the blood of the crucified Christ? Look at verse 2. He asked them about their salvation. This only would I learn of you. Received ye the Spirit by the works of the law or by the hearing of faith? Now here's a clear separation between the Old

0: and the new, the law and grace. What does law say? Law says do. Law says try harder. Law says behave this way. What does grace say? Grace doesn't say do, grace says done. Grace doesn't say try, grace says trust. Grace doesn't say behave this way, it says believe. Law said obey these commandments, grace says believe on Christ. The law cannot produce spiritual life. This only would I learn, receive ye the Spirit by the works of the law or by the hearing of faith. Life must come from some source. The law is a sterile thing. It is void of life. The law speaks of death and judgment. Grace speaks of life and redemption. Doing this or that, or not doing this or that, cannot create life. Jesus said it quite clearly, I am the way, I am the truth, I am the life. Romans 3 said this, therefore, by the deeds of the law, anything you or I might be able to do under the Mosaic tradition, by the deeds of the law, there shall no flesh be justified in his sight. You remember our definition of justification? To be made innocent? To be made as though you'd never sinned? The law can't do that for you. No flesh will be justified in his sight by the deeds of the law. Why? For the law is the knowledge of sin. That's the best the law could do for us, tell us that we were sinners. Now, Jesus said something very similar to Nicodemus. They were discussing salvation. And Nicodemus came and asked him a question, and the Lord said this to him, you cannot, unless you are born of water, physical birth, and of the Spirit, you won't see the kingdom. He said this to Nicodemus, that which is born of the flesh is flesh. That which is born of the Spirit is spirit. Spiritual life does not come from the flesh. The law or the deeds of the law cannot give life. Now, don't misunderstand me. There is nothing wrong with the law. The law is good. The law is perfect. The law is a representation of exactly who God is. Don't look at the law and say the law is a bad thing. The law is my schoolmaster, but it is a schoolmaster, a teacher, to bring me to Christ. To that extent, it's a good thing. The law is a standard of behavior that God will accept. The problem is we cannot attain to that standard. All the law can do is show us how far off the standard we actually are. Life comes through faith and the Spirit. That's why he asked the question. Received ye the Spirit by the works of the law or the hearing of faith? I was there. I gave you the gospel. I was there when you accepted Christ as your Savior. I was there when your conscience was purged from dead works. I was there when you received the Spirit of God. And what is receiving the Spirit? It is the gift of God to everyone that believes on him. At the moment we accept him, we receive life. How does that life come to us? By the indwelling of the Spirit of God. And he comes in. And now we have life. Now let's think about that for a minute. The gift is of the Spirit is an act of God upon those who receive him by faith. God made Adam. He made Adam from the dust. And then Genesis tells us he breathed into him life. Then Adam sinned. If Adam had never sinned, Adam would have lived forever. He would have been the possessor of eternal life. But Adam sinned. And when he sinned, he died. God said that to him. If you do this, if you do not obey me, dying spiritually, thou shalt die physically. And he died. And because Adam died spiritually, and he's the head of our race, we are all born spiritually dead. That's what Jesus told Nicodemus. You have to be born of water, physical birth, and you must be born of the Spirit, spiritual birth, or you will not see the kingdom. When we accept Christ as our Savior, we are given spiritual life. And we're given eternal life. Romans chapter 8 says this, "But ye are not in the flesh, but in the Spirit, if so be that the Spirit of God dwell in you. Now, if any man have not the Spirit of Christ, he is none of his." The presence of the Spirit of God in our life is the evidence that we are his, that we've accepted him and he's given us life. The Holy Spirit is the beginning of our new life in him. The Holy Spirit's essential. It was the Holy Spirit that convicted you of sin. If you're listening to this and you're coming to the conclusion, I can't please God any other way than coming to Christ, that's the Holy Spirit that's telling you that. If you come to the conclusion, I can't please God by keeping the law, that's the Holy Spirit that's telling you that. He convicts us of sin. We are born of the Spirit. We are sealed by the Spirit as a guarantee of eternal life. We walk in the Spirit. We're told to be filled with the Spirit. Now let's come back to Paul's question. His question was this: how did you receive the Spirit? By the law or by faith? And Paul says this to them. Let me talk to you about your salvation. When I was there and I preached to you, did I preach to you that you needed to keep the Ten Commandments? Did I mention to you you needed to be circumcised? Did I mention to you that you should honor the Sabbath? Did I mention any of those things? No, I preached Christ and Christ crucified to you, and you came to him and you believed by faith and you received the Spirit. So how did you begin? Why are you trying to live some other way than the way you began? You came by faith. He asked about their growth in verse 3, a natural continuing of that thought. Are you so foolish, having begun in the Spirit? Are you now made perfect by the flesh? You know how you came to Christ. You came to Christ by faith. Do you really believe you can now do something according to the law and make yourself in better standing to God? Can you now be made perfect in the flesh when you were born in the Spirit? Can you be made perfect by law when you were born by faith? Good question. God had translated these people from death into life, from darkness into light, from condemnation into redemption. They had new life. New life cannot be lived according to old principles. We can't please God in the flesh having come to him by faith. Having been born spiritually by faith, why are you attempting, Paul says, to please God with the dead works of the law? If the old principles did not work and were not sufficient to bring you to God, what makes you think they're going to work seeking to live the Christian life? If you were saved by faith, live by faith. You've heard that all your life. We live by faith. We know that was the rallying cry of Martin Luther, the just shall live by faith. And we hear that all the time. And sometimes we ask ourselves the question, what does that mean? What does it really mean to live by faith? How can I live by faith? I know I come to Christ and accept Christ as my Savior, and I am born into his family that way. But how do I live by faith? What does that mean? Living by faith simply means we die to ourself. We get out of the way. We allow Christ to live through us. We live by faith in him. The life I have is not mine. It is from him. It is by him. And the life that I live, he lives through me. And I just get out of the way and I just die and say, Lord, I'm done trying to do anything. I want you to live through me. Let the world see you in me. Colossians 3 said this, for ye are dead. These are people that have accepted Christ as their Savior. Ye are dead and your life is hid with Christ in God. How can you be made perfect by the flesh, made perfect? The phrase means made perfect in their effort, being made perfect by themselves, doing things themselves in their own strength, in their own way. How do you expect to be made perfect doing it yourself, accompanied by your own acts? Now here's the problem. Here's something I want to bring out to God's people this morning. Here's the issue with living by faith. We did come to him, we did accept him as our Savior by faith, but we far too easily accept a level of life. We decide we are good enough, that we represent Christ enough. I'm not doing this, and I'm not doing that, and I'm not doing that, so therefore I must be okay. I'm not doing many of the things the world does. But when we do that, you understand, we set a much lower standard than God sets. We accept for ourselves a level of righteous living, and we're happy with that level. And I fear that God is never really happy with that level. We haven't surrendered everything. There are things in our life that still do not represent Him. We find a comfortable spot in our Christian growth, and we stop right there, being quite pleased and satisfied with ourselves. But we haven't died yet. How can you be made perfect? How can you come to the place where you literally walk in the image of Jesus Christ in the flesh? And we look at our life and say, well, this is pretty good, and this is pretty good, and this is pretty good. But we forget just how depraved our mind is. We forget how wicked our heart is. We forget how lowly we need to be before a righteous God. And we come to a place where we're satisfied. And too many times our Christian growth comes to a screeching stop because now we've decided in the flesh, this is good enough. I want you to look at something with me. I want you to look at 2 Corinthians. Would you turn there? 2 Corinthians. Chapter 3. 2 Corinthians chapter 3. Look at verse 7 to 18 with me. Made perfect, meaning mature in Christ. Look at verse 7 of 2 Corinthians chapter 3. But if the ministration of death, written and engraved in stones, he's talking about the law, was glorious, and it was, Moses came down off that mountain so bright they couldn't even look at him. If the ministration of death and written and engraven in stones was glorious, so the children of Israel could not steadfastly behold the face of Moses for the glory of his countenance, which glory was to be done away. The law was that Old Testament, it will be replaced by the New Testament in Christ. He keeps going. How shall not the ministration of the Spirit be rather glorious or more glorious? For if the ministration of condemnation be glory, the law condemns us. Much more doth the ministration of righteousness exceed in glory. If the law was a glorious thing, how much more glorious will be grace? Verse 10, for even that which was made glorious had no glory in this respect, by reason of the glory that excelleth. That was a glorious thing, but you know, as compared to grace, it wasn't nearly as glorious. Verse 11, for if that which is done away was glorious, much more that which remaineth is glorious. Seeing then that we have such hope, we use great plainness of speech. Okay, now I've told you that the law was a glorious thing, but it wasn't nearly as glorious as grace. Now, having said that, let me just talk straight to you. That's what Paul said. Let me use plain speech. Verse 13. Not as Moses, which put a veil over his face, that the children of Israel could not steadfastly look to the end of that which is abolished, but their minds were blinded. For until this day remaineth the same veil, untaken away in the reading of the Old Testament, which veil is done away in Christ. But even unto this day, when Moses is read, the veil is upon their heart. Did you notice? We just went from face to heart. They veiled their face. But when Moses is read, they veiled their heart. Nevertheless, when it shall turn to the Lord, it, the nation, people, the veil shall be taken away. If you'll turn to God, if you'll see salvation by grace and not by law, things will be different. The veil will be taken away. Now the Lord is that Spirit, and where the Spirit of the Lord is, there is liberty. They didn't have freedom before. They didn't have deliverance before. They didn't have liberty before. But when the Spirit of God speaks to your heart and tells you, the veil over your heart that tells you you can please God by the law is removed in Christ. Come and see what he did for you. But we all, with open face, beholding as in a glass the glory of the Lord, are changed into the same image from glory to glory, even as by the Spirit of the Lord. If you don't know Christ, you come to Christ by faith, not believing you can do anything to please God. Let that veil be removed from you. Let it be removed from your heart and from your face, that you might see that it's Christ that will give you liberty and freedom, that grace excelleth over the law. And as a Christian, please understand, you cannot make yourself what you need to be in Christ. You die and he lives through you from glory to glory. And the word there means the character of God exhibited through the believer. And our life is moving from glory to glory. Something in my life I need to die to. He steps in when we die and puts himself, and now I reflect the character of God. There's something else in my life I need to die to, and when I die to it, he steps in and reflects his character. We are saved by faith. We live by faith. We die, get out of the way, surrender to him, and he lives through us. It's all by faith. And when you're trying your very best to work hard and do this and not do that, you get in the way. And you bring yourself to a place in your Christian life where you're satisfied with you. And I will guarantee you, if you've reached a place in your life where you're satisfied with you and you think you're okay and you've reached a plateau and you think you reflect God in everything in your life, I will guarantee you, God's not happy yet. Because our fallen mind and our fallen heart and our fallen reasoning won't let us see how far we are from the righteousness of God in our life. If you don't know Christ, you need to come to Christ by faith and let him know, I'm done trying to do something to put myself in a position where I can please God and be accepted by God. Jesus pleased God. Jesus accepted God. And when we accept him, the Father accepts us. And that is the gospel. And as Christian people today, we need to understand, you didn't come by the works of the law. We don't live by the works of the law. We live by faith and get out of the way. I sense the sadness in Paul's words. I sense the sadness as he tries to plead with people that he loves and has done all he can to give them the truth. Here is the truth. If you do not know Christ as your Savior, come to him today and ask him to be your Savior. Ask him by faith. Tell him, I know I'm a sinner. I know there's nothing I can do to please you. Nothing I can do to put myself in a position acceptable to you. So I come in Christ. You can do it right there, right where you sit in this auditorium, right where you may sit in your living room. Lord, I know I'm a sinner. I know I need Christ as my Savior. I'm not coming to you on any other basis than what Jesus did for me at Calvary. I confess my sin and I ask you to be my Savior. If you're sitting here in this auditorium, you can do the same thing right where you are. Christian, my encouragement to you, my heart to you this morning is that you would realize you are living by faith. And if you live by faith, to let Christ live through you is to put yourself in a position, is to put yourself mentally and emotionally and spiritually in a position where you have determined in your life, I keep dying and I keep dying and I keep dying. Paul said it, I die daily. That Christ may live through me, and I will never be satisfied with a position and a plateau in my life where I think I'm doing okay. There's always more that I could die to. There's always one more corner of my heart, one more little place in my life, one more little thought in my mind that needs to be brought into subjection to God, that I might die, that he might live through me. We come by faith. We live by faith. If you don't know him, come to him. Ask him right now. He'll save you. He'll redeem you. He'll bring you. He will wash you, cleanse you. And you can know you have eternal life.
1: 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It's time for a message from the former pastor of Campus Church, Dr. Jim Shetler.
2: John chapter number 6. The Gospel of John chapter number 6. I bring your attention to a passage of Scripture this evening that has two questions. Two questions that will do us well in preparation for the Lord's Supper tonight in examining our lives and our walk with our Savior, the Lord Jesus Christ. John chapter 6 is the longest chapter in the Gospel of John. I believe there's 71 verses in this chapter. It begins with the feeding of the 5,000, with a little boy who gives his lunch. But the whole purpose of that miracle was to show, as all of the miracles were, and especially those in the Gospel of John, to point to the deity of Jesus Christ, of who Jesus is. We find in John chapter 6 that Jesus is the bread of life. Now, in this passage of Scripture, and we will not take time tonight to read all of the verses, but in this passage of Scripture, he basically says, in order to have fellowship and communion, you must take part of the Lord Jesus Christ. You must appropriate Christ and have faith in him. Now, the way that he says that is that you must eat of my flesh and drink of my blood. Obviously, he is referring it in a figurative way, though there may be some that are struggling with what he said. Surely that would go against the Old Testament scriptures and teach cannibalism. So we know that he was speaking of it in a spiritual sense. But this was a hard saying for some to receive, that Christ was going to be the atonement for their sin. And in John chapter 6, in verse number 60, we see that now the statement has gone out, and there are many that are struggling with what Jesus has claimed. They have followed Jesus because they thought that maybe he would give them some food every day. You know, like Moses gave manna to the people of Israel. Or actually, I stand to be corrected, as Jesus corrected the Jews that day, as he reminded them, it was not Moses who gave you that manna. It was God who sent you that manna. And so they have followed him for the miracles. Maybe in a way you could say for the meal ticket that Jesus might represent to them. But now he says, you're going to have to believe in me. You're going to have to recognize that I am the Messiah and that I have come to die. John chapter 6, verse 60, it says, many therefore of his disciples, when they heard this, said, this is a hard saying. Who can hear it? When Jesus knew in himself that his disciples murmured at it, he said unto them, doth this offend you? What, and if ye shall see the Son of Man ascend up where he was before? It is the Spirit that quickeneth, the flesh profiteth nothing. The words that I speak unto you, they are spirit and they are life. But there are some of you that believe not. For Jesus knew from the beginning who they were that believed not and who should betray him. And he said, therefore said I unto you that no man can come unto me except it were given unto him of my Father. From that time many of his disciples went back and walked no more with him. Then said Jesus unto the 12, here's the first of our two questions. Will ye also go away? Then Simon Peter answered him with our second question tonight. Lord, to whom shall we go? Thou hast the words of eternal life. And we believe and are sure that thou art that Christ, the Son of the living God. Father, tonight, I believe that there are times in our life that you bring us to a point that we have to ask ourselves, or maybe by the Spirit, well, are we going to turn away from Christ at this point of our life? And Father, I'm thankful that in my life, and I think I pray and speak for those that are here tonight, that every time we've come to those places, we've been able to say with Peter, whom shall we go? Father, there is no other one to go to. There's no other one that will satisfy. And Father, I pray tonight as we remember what Jesus Christ did for us, may we also remember that there is no other one to go to, for you give us the words of life. Lord, stir our hearts this evening. May we come back to that place if we have maybe drifted away. May we come back to that communion with you as we remember what Christ has done, as we examine our lives. Lord, I pray that these questions will be a help to us. In Jesus' name we pray. Amen. Well, I'm going to share something with you tonight. I never thought I would tell anybody, not even my wife or this congregation. There is a back hallway at West Florida Hospital that has absolutely nothing on it at all. But for the last several years, almost every time I walk down that hallway, I stumble. I don't know what's on the wax on the floor of that hallway. I don't know what's on the tile, but I park in the back behind West Florida Hospital. I come back through the cafeteria, and I come on this back hallway to the elevators. And almost without exception, 20 times I'll go to West Florida Hospital, I will stumble 17 times on this hallway. I don't do it any other place on this planet. There's no other place that I consistently stumble. I stumble here and there, but there's no other place I consistently stumble. I do not know if it's the wax that they put on the floor. I do not know if it's subconscious in my brain, but somewhere in the stretch of back hallway, if they have monitor cameras, I know the guy's, hey, here he comes. Here he goes, you gotta see this, man, this guy's gonna stumble. Man, there's nothing there, but he's gonna stumble, you know? I know the angels have a good time with it, but I don't know what it is. And most of the time, I'm not thinking about it until I stumble, and then I go, I can't believe it. It's not always at the same place. It's a stretch of maybe about 10 yards or so, 30 feet or so, but I stumble on it all the time. I'd just be walking along, and I go, oh, I can't. Well, here I am, West Florida Hospital again, back hallway. And it's just something, I know some of you are thinking like, you're weird, Pastor. Well, I know I'm weird. And every time I stumble on that hallway, I say, I can't believe I did it again. But I stumble all the time. You know, it's a strange thing to stumble on the back hallway at West Florida Hospital. But you know, it's amazing to me how many Christians who have been Christians for years continue to stumble over their Savior. You know, that's what the word offend means there. Doth, look at what he says to his disciples. Verse 61. Doth this offend you? Did I cause you to stumble over me? The word there has the idea of scandalize, to be stumbled over. It's very interesting to study through the scriptures of being offended by Jesus Christ. The scriptures, where its place is very interesting. John the Baptist himself stumbled over Jesus Christ. Sometimes we want a different Jesus than the Jesus that we have. Sometimes we don't think Jesus does exactly what we should do, and we stumble over him. Sometimes the Lord gives us hard sayings that we stumble over. Sometimes it's hard times. Sometimes it's hard facts. And sometimes when these things occur in our life, we stumble over them. Our own Savior, the Lord Jesus Christ, who we believe, we say, I don't understand this. It's a very interesting question that he asked in verse 67. Will ye also go away? By the way, what a great verse here in a chapter that many people stumble over predestination and stumble over God choosing and the Father choosing. What a great verse on the free will of man. Will ye also go away? And I believe that there's times in our Christian life that something occurs, that we kind of stumble over the Lord, that we kind of think like, Lord, why did this happen? Lord, I don't understand what you're doing here. This is a hard saying what you're asking. These are hard facts. These are hard times. And we stumble. And I think the Lord ask will you go away? It's kind of interesting. It's almost like, okay, if you didn't like what I did, if you can't understand what I'm doing, are you going to leave me? And I think it's a good question for us to ask. Because when we evaluate what the Lord, the Spirit of God, may be asking, don't we always come up with the same question that Peter does? At least I know in the 35 years I've known the Lord Jesus Christ as my Savior, that I have stumbled over the Lord and sometimes kind of said, Lord, I don't understand this. This is a hard saying that you've given me. These are hard facts that are in my life right now. These are hard times. And the Lord says, well, you're going to go away? And I've had to say the same thing Peter has had to say every time. Lord, to whom shall we go? There's no other one, and there's no other place. What could get you to leave me? I guess that's basically the question that Jesus is asking. Some of the disciples have already walked away, but now these are the 12. Interesting enough, Judas is a part of this group. But basically, what is Jesus asking when he says, will ye also go away? He's asking this question, what could get you to leave me? You know, that is a very examining question. What could get you to walk away from your faith, from your walk and relationship with Jesus Christ? Well, sometimes maybe it's hard sayings like this. Things that don't make sense in your life. Things that you cannot understand. But I will tell you this, my friend. You have a very shallow faith if you have to understand everything that you believe. That's a very shallow faith. If you have to say, you know, God, I don't understand this, and because I don't understand what you're doing, I'm not going to believe in you anymore. That's not much of a faith. That's basically the situation that was here. They couldn't completely grasp and understand the statement. But Peter says, who are we going to go to? You have the words of life. You know, we may not understand completely all your parables, Lord. We may not completely understand everything you're trying to teach us and what you're trying to do in our lives. We may not understand all of the illustrations you give us. But where are we going to go? You have the words of life. And Christian, as you study the Word of God, and as you walk through life, there will be doctrines you just can't put together. You can't understand. There will be times when you just want so bad to put God in a box, and you want to say, God, I can't figure you out. Why would you do this when you've done this and how you've done it? It doesn't make any sense. So where are you going to go? What are you going to do? Is that going to cause you to leave me? Campus church members, tonight I share with you my heart. When you come to a point that you don't understand in your life, when you come to a hard saying in your life, when something doesn't make sense, well, maybe the Lord's asking you the question, is this going to cause you to leave me? And I think it is good that we maybe have stumbled over our Lord and we've been offended by what he's done. And it stops and it makes us examine and say, Lord, no. My faith is stronger in you than my understanding of what you are doing. And I'm going to continue to believe. And that's a good thing. You have a very weak faith if you're going to leave your Lord because you don't understand some of the things of the Word or some of the things that happen in your life. Now, the next thing is very interesting. Not only hard scenes, but hard times. Unfortunately, I do know some believers that have left and gone the way of the world because of hard times. Unfortunately, I've seen it sometimes when great Christians who have had a great influence on another believer's life have fallen. There are churches across America that have never regained the glory days because their under-shepherd fell. And the church found that he had clay feet. And because of those clay feet, many scattered and never came back. Their faith wasn't very strong because maybe the person that led you to the Lord, Maybe some great influence in your life has turned out to be a failure for the cause of Jesus Christ. I remember one time in college that there was an individual that got saved at the college, and it caused a ripple of doubt in everybody's life. If that person wasn't saved, maybe I'm not saved. You know, sometimes hard times come when people that we know, respect, and have considered a hero fall. Hard times. Hard times can be health times. And maybe bad health has followed you and come upon you. Well, are you going to leave them? Are you going to leave the Lord because you have cancer? You're going to leave the Lord because of something that's occurred? Maybe it's finances. You know, there's a lot of believers that have left the Lord because they came into hard financial times. They even curse God, basically, that God didn't take care of them. So they said, I can't trust God for anything else. They came to hard times. And when the question came, will ye also go away because of the hard financial times? They did. They left. In some cases, it's when somebody dies. A relative, a parent, a spouse, a brother or sister, a dear friend has died. And you know what? They just can't come back. They just can't come back. And will you go away because this loved one has passed away? And unfortunately, the answer has come back sometimes. Yes. I can't make it without them. God, you should have never taken them out of my life. But your faith is not very strong if that be the case. Sometimes we go through hard times in our life. We go through hard scenes. And sometimes we have hard facts. You need to get rid of your music. You need to get a new wardrobe. Hey, you need to have an attitude change. And those hard facts of the worldliness and carnality of our life have caused us to stumble. Will you go away? Well, if I've got to change my music, yeah. If I've got to change my wardrobe or my friends, they say I can't have these friends. They say these friends are bad for me and a bad influence. And you stumble over the Lord because your faith isn't strong enough in Jesus Christ. I encourage you to examine your life tonight and ask the question that Jesus asked his disciples. What could get you to leave me? Would it be a relationship, a friend? Would it be an article of clothing? You know, over the years of being here, I have known young people who have thrown away God's will for their life over one rule that they said that they will not obey any longer. And out of one rule, what could cause you to leave me? One rule that they can't win over. Hard facts, hard times, hard sayings. What could get you to leave me? Well, I'll tell you, Peter has a great answer. Verse 68, then Simon Peter answered him, Lord, to whom shall we go? Who are we going to go to? Are you going to go to the entertainment world? What a motley crew of unbridled lust. Are you going to go to the sports world? What a group of inflated egos only matched by the political world. Are you going to go to the religious or philosophical world? What a bunch of insecure, misguided, self-appointed gurus wanting nothing else but unity because they have no peace in their own hearts. To whom shall we go? The scientific world? A batch of fatalistic doom and gloom gurus that actually have more faith and more fantastic ideas than even we as Christians. To whom shall you go? To that friend who now is in another relationship? To that individual? To that talent? To that ability? To that luxury? To that finance? To that position? To whom or to what shall ye go? We must come to a conclusion that Peter came to. thou hast the words of eternal life. Christian friend, tonight as we remember the death, burial, and resurrection of Jesus Christ, tonight as we remember what the Lord Jesus Christ has done for us, and we partake tonight of the Lord's Supper, I hope those questions come to your mind tonight. What or who could you leave the Lord Jesus Christ for? Is there anything that you could leave the Lord for? Hard times? Maybe some of you would even say, you know, I think in my heart I have. I'm still going through the mechanics, but I think I have gone away. My heart is not where it used to be. Well, come on back on the Lord's Supper's night. Maybe tonight you would say, you know, health things and family things and hard facts and the loss of a loved one has caused me to go away from him. Well, I encourage you tonight at this Lord's Supper to come on back. For whom shall you go? Where are you going to go? If you're upset with God, which is wrong, if you're angry with God, which I believe is sin, I still ask you a question, though. Where are you going to go? Oh, I'm getting out of this place. Where are you going to go? Where are you going to find the words of life? Where are you going to find what Christ can give? Yeah, we stumble over them. I go down the hallway at West Florida Hospital, and to the life of me, I don't know what I stumble over, but I stumble over something. My question to you tonight is, are you stumbling over Jesus? I couldn't think of a better song tonight than what was sung, "Embrace the Cross." To many, the cross is a stumbling stone, but to us, it's a stepping stone to our relationship with Jesus Christ. And tonight, as you partake tonight of the Lord's Supper, embrace the cross. And if you're going through hard times and hard facts and hard sayings you don't understand, embrace the cross. And believe with all of your heart that in Jesus is the words of life. And that in Jesus there is peace. And friend, I don't know where you are tonight, and I don't know what's happened. But I encourage you to believe and to have a faith that is stronger than the times, than the sayings, and than the facts. Embrace the cross.
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3: John 21 this evening. Please turn in your Bibles with me to John chapter number 21. I'm thankful for the opportunity to preach in Campus Church's pulpit tonight, and I'm thankful for Pastor Redland giving us the pulpit, me and Josh, to preach the word tonight. Something my family and I loved to do growing up was go into escape rooms. It seemed like anywhere we went on vacation or even in town, we went to so many escape rooms. Now, each one had its little quirk, something to remember it by, but one really sticks out to me. So we had gone to the escape room and we stepped in the building. We paid, we signed up, and the game coordinator says, all right, let's start walking toward the room. Now he says, here, you need to take this and put this on. And he hands me a cloth, and I'm saying, what is this for? And he says, you need to blindfold yourself because I'm going to take you into the room. You need to trust me. I know the plans. Follow my voice and follow me. Well, I knew that was going to expose me. I was going to be helpless. And so I put the blindfold on, and then they took my keys and my wallet. No, they didn't take my keys. But we went into the room, and we enjoyed the escape room. I would submit to you that we needed to submit and give ourselves our sight up and trust the game coordinator because he knew the path ahead. And in the same way in our Christian life, sometimes we must blindfold ourselves to God's plan and trust him for the steps ahead. God wants you to follow him no matter the cost. We'll be in John 21 tonight, and we'll see three ways to do so. Now, the context of John 21 is actually the Sea of Galilee. The disciples have been fishing all night. They actually haven't received any fish for their labor. Now, Jesus says, hey, cast your nets on the other side of the boat. And they willingly obey, and they see a great miracle of many, many fish. Now, the specific context of the passage we'll read tonight is Jesus talking to Peter on the shore. The first way to follow God, no matter the cost, is to follow regardless of your past. Regardless of your past. Let's start in verse 15. It says, "So when they had dined, Jesus saith to Simon Peter, Simon, son of Jonas, lovest thou me more than these? He saith unto him, Yea, Lord, thou knowest that I love thee. He saith unto him, Feed my lambs." Now notice the verb change here. "He saith unto him again the second time, Simon, son of Jonas, lovest thou me?" He is the object of his love. "He saith unto him, Yea, Lord, thou knowest that I love thee. He saith unto him, Feed my sheep." He saith unto him the third time, "Simon, son of Jonas, lovest thou me?" Well, Peter was grieved because he said unto him the third time, "Lovest thou me?" And he said unto him, "Lord, thou knowest all things. Thou knowest that I love thee." Jesus saith unto him, "Feed my sheep." Now, Peter here is asked three separate times if he truly loves the Lord. But this is not a coincidence. See, back in a couple previous chapters, Jesus was being tried by the high priest for crucifixion. And in the external court, Peter is out there, and he's being recognized as a disciple. And Peter denies being a disciple three separate times. Now imagine here when Jesus says, "Peter, do you love me? Do you love me? Do you love me?" Peter's mind goes back to him saying, "I deny you. I deny you. I deny you." And I think Christ's emphasis here was he wanted to completely restore Peter to the ministry that he had called him to for the future. This summer, I was serving at Teen Extreme, and there were a little bit of issues we were going and struggling through in our team. And a quote was made that has stuck with me ever since. The quote is, "The past doesn't define you, but rather it refines you." The point being that your mistakes you've made in the past have to stay in the past. They must not cause you to look at yourself for what you are today. You must let your mistakes grow you and mature you for the future and what God has called you to. If anyone was an example of this very quote, Peter was. I mean, he's denied Christ three separate times. And Jesus says, "Peter, forget this. Let me forgive you and follow me." Campus Church, what have you not accepted Christ's forgiveness for that Christ has already forgiven you? See, Christ desires for us when we sin to ask for his forgiveness. And when we ask, he has promised to forgive. But what if we hold ourselves back because we think that is too much of a sin to forgive? Lord, you can't forgive that. But God, just as he tells, Peter says, "My child, I want you to follow me regardless of your past mistakes." So God wants you to follow him regardless of your past. But secondly, the second way to follow God, no matter the cost, is to follow regardless of your plans. Regardless of your plans. Let's pick back up in verse 18. It says, "Verily, verily, truly, truly," this is an important section, "I say unto thee, when thou wast young, thou girdest thyself and walkst whither thou wouldest." Essentially saying, when you were young, you walked where you wanted to. "But when thou shalt be old," in comparison, "thou shalt stretch forth thy hands, and another shall gird thee and carry thee whither thou wouldest not." This spake he, signifying by what death he should glorify God, which is crucifixion. And when he had spoken this, he saith unto him, "Follow me." See, Peter's now beginning to accept Christ's call of restoration to follow him. But now he receives a blatant call from Christ. Jesus doesn't say, "Peter, to follow me means you're going to be prosperous. Peter, to follow me means you're going to have a great family and you're going to have a lot of peace in your life." No, he says, "Peter, to follow me means you will be a martyr for me. And Peter, to follow me means you will be crucified." How grave of a statement this is. No doubt, Peter, just like us, had plans for his life, whether it be a fisherman or other career path. And at this very moment, Christ says, "Peter, forsake all that to follow me, even if it means crucifixion." How many times in your life have you received an invitation to an event or a party, and maybe you've accepted two different invitations, but you get closer to the date and you realize those two invitations are the exact same time. You now have to accept one or the other. You can't accept both. You must make a decision. See, in the same sense in our Christian life, we have two decisions to make. Follow God and follow his plans, or follow myself and follow my own plans. You see, the very definition of following God means taking on His plans for our life and not holding any of our own. To follow God and take this path means casting all our plans up to Him. Now, Jeremiah 29:11 is clear. God's thoughts and His plans are so much better for our lives. So why wouldn't we want to put our lives in the hands of the one who has the best plans for our lives? God desires for you to follow Him regardless of your plans. So follow Him regardless of your past, regardless of your plans, but finally, follow God regardless of your peers, regardless of your peers. Pick back up in verse 20 with me. Then Peter, turning about, seeth the disciple whom Jesus loved. Essentially, this is John he's talking about. Let's go down to verse 21. Peter, seeing him, saith to Jesus, Lord, and what shall this man do? Jesus saith unto him, If I will that he tarry till I come, what is that to thee? Follow thou me. Peter is now almost willing to accept Christ's full call to follow him. But he has one last question. He says, Christ, you told me that I'm going to be crucified, and that's my future. What about John? What is his future going to look like? What about all these other disciples? And Christ answers so masterfully. He says, Peter, what is that to thee? Follow thou me. See, in this moment, Jesus is saying, Peter, you do not need to worry about any other people's future ministry. I have called you to your specific ministry, and you must follow that, how I direct you. You cannot look to anybody else's ministry as comparison. You cannot look for anybody else's ministry as joyful or much better than yours. You must submit to God's plans and then submit to His ministry as He leads you to, and not look at anybody else for comparison. To fully follow God, we must be so enveloped in following Him in all areas of our life that all our earthly desires become secondary to our distinct call to follow God. Are you willing to follow God? It may mean forsaking your past. It may mean forsaking your plans for your life. It may mean forsaking your peers. Going into that escape room, if I had gone to the escape room, walked up to the door, and took my blindfold off, well, then I would have lost all joy for the escape room. I would submit to you that the purpose of the blindfold is to provide excitement and anticipation and meaningful fun inside the game. I would submit to you that's the same way in our Christian life. If we take the blindfold off or attempt to get our life our way, our life will not be as meaningful or as joyful or as fun as God intended it to be. We must, in a sense, keep the blindfold on and follow God's voice and follow His plans. What is it today that is keeping you back from following God? Peter, in this moment, accepted Christ's call to follow Him. Praise the Lord, he did. And he put all else behind him and he followed God. And because he followed God, he saw souls saved, he saw lives changed, and before his own eyes, he saw so many effects come because he submitted himself to following God no matter what it costed. Again, my question to you is, what is it today, right now, that you have not submitted to God, that God wants you to let go of to fully follow him? It's clear. To fully follow God, we must let go of our own selves and take on His plans for our life. Will you follow God no matter the cost today?
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4: And Abraham called the name of that place Jehovah Jireh, as it is said to this day, in the mount of the Lord, it shall be seen. Genesis chapter 22 is one of the most precious portions in all of the Bible because it records for us a picture of the most precious truth in all of the Scripture. That truth is expressed this way in the Gospel of John chapter 3. For God so loved the world that He gave His only begotten Son, that whosoever believeth in Him should not perish, but have everlasting life. Isaac was a young man with some maturity. We're not certain of his age. Josephus and Usher tell us that he was 25 years old. The majority

A young lad with a term of endearment to his father Abraham because they were close as father and son. And I'm reminded that in Exodus chapter 33, verse 11, the Lord refers to Joshua, who at that time was 56 years of age, as a young man. So we're not sure how old Isaac was, but he certainly must have been a young man with some maturity and some physical strength to him by this time. A number of years had passed since the events in the first part of Genesis chapter 21. Hagar and Ishmael were long gone from the family. Ishmael, we are told, had God rescued him. And in verse 20 of Genesis chapter 21, we read these words, "And God was with the lad, and he grew, and dwelt in the wilderness, and became an archer. And he dwelt in the wilderness of Paran, and his mother took him a wife out of the land of Egypt." So some years pass. And when we come to Genesis chapter 22, verse 1, we read, "And it came to pass after these things that God did tempt Abraham." And so Isaac must have been a young man of some years, probably in his 20s, perhaps even in his 30s. He and his father Abraham were so close. You pick up strains of that from the words of Scripture as you read through these passages. No doubt by this time, Isaac's quiet personality had already become known. He was a quiet young man. He grew up to be a quiet man of years as time went on. He was his father Abraham's pride and joy. He was the one God had promised to Abraham. He had been born to Abraham and Sarah in their older years when it was physically impossible for them to have a child. But he was a child of promise, the one God had promised to them. And in my mind's eye, I can see Abraham and Isaac on many occasions as those years of his childhood and youth began to pass by, father and son. Perhaps at first Isaac reaching up his hand into the hand of his father Abraham as a little toddler as Abraham helped him along. I can imagine Abraham teaching him some matters of business as the years went by. I can imagine his father teaching him how to conduct himself as a godly person. God had said about Abraham that he would order his household after him, that is, in the things of God. And in Genesis chapter 22, we discover that Isaac is quite familiar with sacrifices. He understands those kinds of things. And so Abraham instructed this son of his heart, my, how he loved this child who grew into the teen years and then into young adulthood. But when we come to Genesis chapter 22, we read, "It came to pass after these things that God did tempt Abraham." Now, he did not tempt Abraham to sin. The Bible makes it very clear that God does not do that. The word tempt can refer to enticing to sin when our own flesh draws us away towards sin. But the word tempt is a much larger word, and it also means to test or to prove. As a matter of fact, if you will look up the word tempt in Webster's oldest dictionary, the one closest to the King James Version of the Bible, you will see that this particular event is used as an illustration of the definition of the word tempt, meaning to prove or to test. When you prove a theorem in geometry, you don't determine whether it's true or not. It's already true, but you demonstrate that, you prove that. And so God came to Abraham here, and he was going to test him and prove him, to demonstrate what metal he was made of as far as his spiritual life was concerned. And so God spoke to Abraham. We believe this was sometime during the night. We don't know if this was a dream or a vision or if God appeared to him in person as he did on occasion. But in any case, he spoke to Abraham in verse 1, "And Abraham said, Behold, here I am." Now, that wasn't just an answer, hello, as if you were answering a telephone.

0: I think Abraham meant by that response, here I am, open and ready and willing to do whatever you bid me do. Abraham was a man made of flesh just as we are. And as you read the scriptures, God is faithful and he records some of Abraham's failures to teach us and to be of encouragement and help to us. But in all those things, Abraham always turned to God. And Abraham loved God and he served God. He'd been tested many times. The Jews in their writings tell us that this is the 10th testing or temptation of Abraham. And each time Abraham, by the grace of God, is faithful to the Lord. And so he answers when God calls to him and he says, behold, here I am. And he, that is the Lord, said to him, and I want you to watch these words. They are very important. They're important in their progression. They are important in the words that the Holy Spirit uses here in the scripture as he records what God had said to Abraham. He said, take now thy son. Now, when he said those two words, thy son, you can be sure that Abraham's mind went immediately to Isaac. He did not think of anybody else. Isaac was the son of his heart. And when he heard those two words, they were synonymous with the name Isaac. Oh, how he loved this young man, Isaac, his son. And so the Lord says, take now thy son, thine only son. Well, Abraham could have said, I don't think he did, but he could have said, well, I have two sons, Ishmael and Isaac. But Ishmael is the only son of Hagar, and Isaac is the only son of Sarah. Which one is it? But God makes it very clear which one it is. Take now thy son. And oh, Abraham's heart jumped with joy because he thought of Isaac. Take now thy son, thine only son. That's the only one of promise. And then he names him Isaac. God does not want him to miss what God is putting his finger on. The Lord is reaching into Abraham's heart and he is touching the thing most precious in all of this world and in all of Abraham's life. He says, take now thy son, thine only son, Isaac. Look at this, whom thou lovest. And oh, how Abraham's heart must have burst with joy and love as he heard those words from the lips of God, because what a treasure this Isaac was to him. He was the promised one, the child God had promised them. And all those years he and Isaac had been together, this father raising his son, and oh, how his heart responded. Take now thy son, thine only son, Isaac, whom thou lovest. And so God bore into Abraham's heart, and he put his finger on the one thing in all of life, far and above anything else, that was most precious to Abraham. He did not say, Abraham, take your wealth. He did not say, Abraham, take your health. He did not say, even, Abraham, take your wife. He didn't say, Abraham, take all your flocks and your household. He put his finger on that one thing that was so precious to Abraham, thy son, thine only son, Isaac, whom thou lovest. And then God says to Abraham, take him and get thee into the land of Moriah and offer him there for a burnt offering upon one of the mountains which I will tell thee of. I don't think that is humanly possible to express what must have gone through Abraham's heart and mind at that instant. We would say today, this is unreal. You don't sacrifice people, not as burnt offerings. And if you did, this is my child. And this isn't just my child, this is my son, my only son, Isaac, whom I love, the promised child. And I think the words that I have just uttered to you do not even begin to express what must have pierced the heart of Abraham. I'm probably speaking to some tonight for whom God has put his finger, you are his child, and he has put his finger on the most precious thing in your life, and in a way which is unique to you and your precious thing, he has said, I want that. Perhaps there is a parent, and God has called your son, your daughter, to a land 10,000 miles away as a missionary. And perhaps you had to struggle with that and deal with that, and then say, yes, Lord, he is yours, she is yours. You may have your way. I know not what it is. For some to whom I am speaking, God has reached down from heaven and has gathered up a child and taken him or her to heaven earlier than you would have ever chosen. And you've had to deal with that and ask that question, will I yield the most precious thing in my life to God? And so that's what God did with Abraham. He said, take thy son, thine only son, Isaac, the one that you love, and I want you to go and I want you to sacrifice Isaac as a burnt offering. And in the events which transpire, we find the most beautiful picture, I think, in all the scriptures of what God did in that same place many years later, for your sake and for mine. You often hear it said, and the scripture declares it, God is love. I think you and I cannot get our hands around that concept. You and I have no idea how much God loves us. You have no idea the depth of God's love for you tonight, whether you know him as Savior or not. Whether you are one of his disciples, one of his followers, or whether you've never met him for salvation, we have no comprehension, really, of how very much God loves you and me. And so we come to this historic account in the scriptures, which pictures that for us. And we have the authority of the Word of God that this is such a picture, because in Hebrews chapter 11, we find this account referenced. And it is a picture of the Lord Jesus Christ and Calvary and his resurrection. And so in your Bibles in Genesis chapter 22, we read these words in verse 3, and Abraham rose up early in the morning. Apparently God spoke to him during the night. Abraham, with all the question and all the hurt in his heart, is quick to obey. When one pauses to argue with God, or at least to discuss it with him, sometimes one loses his determination to do what God says. And so Abraham was responsive, and he rose up early in the morning. And he saddled his ass and took two of his young men with him, two servants. We don't know who they are. I kind of like to think Eliezer may have been one of them, but I don't know that. The Bible doesn't tell us. And Isaac, his son, and Abraham clave the wood for the burnt offering. He didn't know if there would be any wood where he was going. So he cut the wood and split it and bundled it up. It would take quite an amount of wood for a burnt offering, which would consume a total sacrifice. And he rose up and he went unto the place of which God had told him. Now God had told him to go into the land of Moriah. That's the land near Jerusalem, where Jerusalem is located today. But he didn't know exactly which mountain that he was to do this sacrifice. So Abraham made his way and went to the place of Moriah. And in verse 4 we read, On the third day, Abraham lifted up his eyes and saw the place afar off. We don't know how he recognized it. Perhaps God spoke to him again and said, "That mountain peak over there is the one I want you to go to." Again, the ancient Jewish writers, some of them declare, and this is not in the scripture, but there was a cloud of the glory of God on that mountain. That could have been. Perhaps that's the way he recognized it. But in any case, God made it clear to Abraham which of these mountains now on this third day was the place. Now pause with me for a moment. For 3 days they had been traveling. And for 3 days, as Abraham grieved in his heart as a father, and not understanding what God had commanded him, because he was going to be the instrument of death for his son, his only son, Isaac, whom he loved. For 3 days, Abraham's heart must have grieved. For 3 days, in Abraham's heart, Isaac was dead. And the scripture in Hebrews chapter 11, which notes this passage of scripture, makes a clear reference to the resurrection. And so for 3 days, Jesus was in the heart of the earth, in the tomb. And on the third day, he came back alive again. He rose. For 3 days as they traveled, Isaac was dead. He was as good as dead in Abraham's heart. Abraham had purposed to obey God all the way to the end. And in the book of Hebrews, we're told that he was dead as far as Abraham was concerned. Abraham believed that God somehow would raise him from the dead, would resurrect him. But Abraham fully intended to carry through with this. And so as he traveled with this son whom he loved for 3 days, oh, how his heart must have grieved. How his heart must have been broken. Can you imagine the heart of God when his only begotten son, one with him, Jesus, went to Calvary, and God the Father saw to it that he was put to death there. The Lamb slain from the foundation of the world, the book of Revelation declares. There in the counsels of God before man was ever created, God knowing that man would sin and go his own way, God decided that he would make that ultimate sacrifice. He would give his son, his only begotten son, Jesus, whom he loved, one with the Father. He would give Jesus as the sacrifice for you and for me. My, what love. I cannot comprehend that. It may be the Bible declares that one would die for somebody who's good, but God so loved us that he gave his son for us even while we were yet sinners, not good. Can you comprehend that kind of love? Dear friend, I don't know where you are in your life tonight. Perhaps your life is a shambles. Perhaps you don't know the way forward. Perhaps the bonds of sin are so wrapped around you that you think there is no hope. But oh, dear friend, God so loved the world, and that's you. The world is made of individuals. That he gave his Isaac, Jesus, in your place. When we look back at the scriptures, Abraham said to his young men, verse 5, "Abide ye here with the ass, and I and the lad will go yonder and worship, and will come again to you." And Abraham took the wood of the burnt offering and laid it upon Isaac, his son. Jesus had the wood of the cross laid upon his back. He bore that cross for you and me. And Isaac carries the wood of this sacrifice. This young man, probably in his 20s or 30s, bears that burden which had been borne by the two servants. And Abraham took the fire in his hand, a vessel with the fire in it, to burn the wood, to burn, totally consume that sacrifice, and a knife. The knife was the knife to kill the sacrifice. And the sacrifice was his son, his only begotten son, Isaac, the promised one, whom he loved. And according to the laws of the burnt offering, Abraham was going to take that knife and he was going to plunge it into the body of his son and drain the blood from his body. And then his son was going to be cut up into pieces, into quarters, and laid on the wood of that altar and burned until his body was totally consumed into nothing but ashes. Think of that. I cannot comprehend that. But oh, dear friend, that's what God the Father did for you in Jesus. He placed Jesus there so that you would not have to die yourself. And then I want you to look at verse 6. My, how precious these words are at the end of the verse. And they went both of them together. There is a unity. There is a oneness there. Isaac does not fully yet comprehend what is happening. I think he is beginning to understand. Isaac spake unto Abraham his father and said, My father. Those are tender words now. And he said, Here am I, my son. Oh, can you imagine Abraham's heart when he uttered those words, My son. Here am I, my son. And Isaac said, Behold the fire and the wood, but where is the lamb for a burnt offering? Isaac knew about burnt offerings. Where's the lamb? And Abraham said, and as he did so, he spoke prophetically of Jesus there at Mount Moriah many years later. My son, God will provide himself a lamb for a burnt offering. So they went both of them together. Let me pause for just a moment. There's a precious truth there, which our King James translators have brought out in the way they have translated that verse. God will provide himself a lamb. Jesus was one with the Father. Jesus was God. Jesus is God. And Abraham, speaking prophetically, said, God will provide himself a lamb. Now, a word to our ministerial students. You will hear, even from good preachers sometimes, that the original language does not support that understanding of the verse. Well, let me tell you that some good Hebrew scholars that I know tell you that the original does not keep you from understanding that verse that way. And let me declare to you that the Hebrew scholars of 1611, who were giants in the land compared to our Hebrew scholars, no matter who they are today, determined that God intended in that verse and was saying, and they put it into English, God will provide himself a lamb. Don't be intimidated. Most people just repeat what they have heard, and whoever started that line of thinking was somebody who did not know God very well. I don't know who started it, but those are words of unbelief instead of words of belief. Don't perpetuate those. Look at your English Bible, translated by these great giants of Hebrew, and your English Bible says God will provide himself a lamb. And he did that on Mount Moriah when God himself, the only begotten Son of God, Jesus Christ, gave his life, gave it for you there on the cross. And so Abraham explains that to Isaac. And it seems that as they continue to make their way toward that mountain, that Isaac really begins to understand. Because verse 9 says, they came to the place which God had told him of, and Abraham built an altar there and laid the wood in order and bound Isaac his son and laid him on the altar upon the wood. Now, he did not bind Isaac so that Isaac wouldn't run away. Abraham was an old man at this time. Isaac was a young man in all the strength of his youth. Had he wanted to escape his father or even attack his father physically, he could have done so. He would have been victorious in such a struggle. No, the burnt offering was to be bound. And Jesus was to be bound. And he was to be bound and nailed to that cross at Mount Moriah years later. And so just as they went both of them together at the end of verse 6, when it came time for the sacrifice, the heart of the Son was one with the Father. And when Jesus went to Calvary, he went because he wanted to go there for your sake, so that you do not have to face the judgment of God. He gave himself voluntarily, willingly in your place. What love God has for you, dear friend. And then we read in verse 10, Abraham stretched forth his hand and took the knife to slay his son. This was commitment on his part. He was committed to do this in obedience to the clear command of God. But God does not condone human sacrifice by other humans. And God did not want this to become an illustration which sinful, perverted mankind could use. And some Gentiles down through the years and even today sometimes do human sacrifices, if you can imagine. That's not what God intended. And we're told that the angel of the Lord called unto Abraham out of heaven and said, Abraham, Abraham, and he said, here am I. Now, this was not a created angel. This was the angel of the Lord. This was Jesus himself who called to Abraham and called his name twice to stop him as he reached for that knife to sacrifice his son as a burnt offering. And Jesus himself, the lamb that God would provide years later, called out to Abraham and stopped him and said, lay not thine hand upon the lad, neither do thou anything unto him. Don't even scratch him. There is to be no blood shed on the part of Isaac here. For now I know that thou fearest God, seeing thou hast not withheld thy son, thine only son, from me. The fear of God is a wonderful thing. There is fear involved in it in the sense of being afraid, but it's fear in the sense of a child with a father who loves him so much. There is fear, but there is with that great reverence and that love and that respect and that desire to please and to obey in everything. Oh, college student, that God might teach you the fear of the Lord. And so God says to Abraham, you have been proven. The theorem has been demonstrated to be true. I know you would do what I commanded you to do, and I had a great picture here for you, looking through down through the years toward Calvary, and so don't do any harm to your son whatsoever. And Abraham lifted up his eyes and looked, and behold, behind him a ram caught in a thicket by the horns. And Abraham went and took the ram and offered him for a burnt offering in the stead of his son. Verse 14. And Abraham called the name of that place Jehovah Jireh, as it is said to this day, in the mount of the Lord it shall be seen. And one day, many hundreds of years later, the Lamb of God, slain from the foundation of the world in the counsels of God, the Lord Jesus Christ himself made his way bearing that old rugged cross to Mount Calvary, Mount Moriah. And there Jesus offered himself. And I can hear the terrible cry as he cried to his Father, my God, why hast thou forsaken me? Oh, dear friend, here is the answer to that question. God the Father forsook the Lord Jesus Christ, his only begotten Son, on that day because he loved you so very much. I cannot comprehend such love, but that's how much God loves you. If you do not know God, today is the day to open your heart to him. I would invite you right where you're seated in this great Crown Center, there beside the television, as you're watching on the computer with this message streaming to you, would you open your heart to God who so loved you that he gave his only begotten Son, that if you would believe in him, you would not perish because he gave his life in your place. If you will just call out to him in your heart, oh God, be merciful to me and save me and forgive my sins for Jesus' sake who died for me. He will forgive you and save you right now. And when this life is over on this earth, take you to that wonderful place called heaven.
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2: Yes, when I came in 1993, I walked on this campus scared to death. I was raised in Durham, North Carolina. I was a country boy. We lived out in the suburbs, in the woods, and I didn't know much about the rest of the world. Coming on a campus like this opened my eyes to the craziness, the diversity of individuals, and I remember walking on campus and needing to find community. And at that time, I'm not going to say it's the case now, but I was an athlete, and I loved football, I loved basketball, I loved weightlifting, I loved working out, and so my desire was to connect with people like that. And I was in the gym one day, I was lifting weights just prior to Greek Rush, and a couple of guys were in there, and they asked me, have you joined a collegian? And I said, no, I have not. I have not picked one out. He said, you need to consider being a part of the Kappa Psi Delta Scorpions. And I thought, well, that's really cool. So I showed up to Greek Rush, went to their display. And at their display at Greek Rush, they had this clear kind of like a container made for like bugs and animals and stuff like that. And inside the container was an actual live scorpion. I had no idea that God was going to call me to the desert of Arizona, right, to pastor, and I would have to learn how to navigate my way around scorpions. But here's the crazy thing. Sometime during the day, now this is, I don't want to give any bad ideas to our collegian over here, Kappa Psi, but during the day, that scorpion died. And nobody really knew it. So after Greek Rush, you know, you go meet with your collegian together to get to know each other. And in that Greek Rush, what is it called? What is that night called when you guys go hang out together at the after you pick your collegian? And they were just having some fun. They took that scorpion out of that container, but did not tell the freshmen that were there that it was dead, and put a blindfold on him and had him walk up the arm of that freshman, right, and scare them half to death. Now, I know that's not allowed anymore, but I thought, this is the collegian I want to be a part of, right? This is exactly where I want to be. And I'm so thankful for the years that God gave me here, and I'm looking forward to being a blessing to you. The theme for today is unity. Unity, which is kind of crazy, because when you think of unity in a room like this, how is that even possible? There are so many differences that are represented right here in this room. There's the differences of personality. I mean, just sitting right over there is the lady that I'm going to celebrate 30 years with here in June that I met right here on this campus. She is an extreme introvert, and I am an extreme extrovert. I'm a dreamer. I'm a visionary. She's a planner. We are different night and day. So many differences are represented in this room. So many different backgrounds. Some of you are from Yankee land. Some of you are from the Midwest. Some of you are from the Southeast and you have a little draw. Some of you, I heard it. Some of you are from Arizona, out West, California. Things are just different. There are so many differences in this room, and I didn't quite realize that being a North Carolina boy until one year I walked up to the door of my dormitory. I was just checking in, had my bags with me, walking into the dorm and the room that I was going to be in, and there was a card at that time. They would put cards on the doors, and the card would tell you who the roommates were going to be in that room. I was the prayer leader, and then there were several guys underneath my name. The last name was Khlori Karamdad, and he was from Pakistan. Pakistan. The most foreign I had ever been around was somebody from, you know, New York. Right? I mean, that is as foreign as I was at all aware of at that time. And now I've got a guy in my room that's from another completely different country. He's from Pakistan. And I'll never forget when Khlori walked in. He's about this tall, just pitch black hair, strong accent. I introduced myself. He introduced himself, and we became very dear friends. I encouraged him to join Kappa Psi, bringing a little culture to the collegian. And Khlori and I began to hang out. I'll never forget, I was walking into the back of the AC building past the tennis courts, and Khlori was with me, and out from the door came one of our friends. And he walked up to me, and he grabbed me right here. He said, "McCormick, you got some love handles, right?" Well, Khlori had no idea what love handles were, and he looks at me, and he goes, "What are love handles?" Well, I didn't want to be embarrassed and say, "Those are the little rings you get when you're too chubby," right? I didn't want to admit that. And I said, "Well, love handles are gifts that God gives you so that someday when you get married, your wife can grab those handles and pull you close and just give you a big kiss right on your mouth." And Khlori goes, "Oh, I got to get me some of these," right? Man, it was so funny living with him because the cultures were so different. The words, he walked into the dorm room and he said, "You will not believe what my teacher says." I said, "What did your teacher say?" "She said, I stick my foot in my mouth." How terrible is that? And I was used to hearing things like that, right? It made sense to me, but you recognize there are differences all throughout this room. How in the world, with all the differences, personalities and cultures and backgrounds and baggage, skin color, hurt, frustrations, pride, talents. How in the world are we going to take a body of believers like this and try to tell them that one of the pillars of this campus is for us to be unified? And here's the truth of the matter. The greatest detriment to unity is you. The reason unity seems impossible is because of me. Because we get so wrapped up in who we are. But the crazy thing is, the superpower of unity is when God takes His created individuals and brings them underneath the canopy of who He is. And then we begin to recognize who we are. And all of a sudden, we believe in something bigger than ourselves. And that brings unity. There's no better picture of this than what Jesus Christ has done for us. I want us to open our Bibles to 1 John chapter number 4. Let's look together at 1 John chapter number 4. And the truth is, our unity with Christ is fully resting in the fact that He looked beyond our brokenness and He looked beyond the backgrounds of who we are, knowing how He designed and created us, knowing that we were individuals that were bent to go our own way, and yet He demonstrated His love toward us. He displayed it. He commendeth His love toward us. And I want us to get a vision of this because this is so important when you and I begin to understand what is necessary in order to have unity. The Bible tells us in 1 John chapter 4 and verse number 7, "Beloved, let us love one another." Why? He's going to answer that. "For love is of God, and everyone that loveth is born of God and knoweth God. He that loveth not knoweth not God, for God is love." And then if you're a kid, "Beloved, let us love one another," 1 John 4, 7 and 8. I was raised on that little song. That was my favorite part as a 12-year-old. I didn't care about the verse. I just loved the end. 1 John 4, 7, and I shouldn't do that. In this passage, we see the heart of what unity is all about. And the Bible tells us that we have a God who loves us supremely, and that this God displayed his love for us. And the fact the Bible says in verse number 9, it was in this love, it was in this was manifested or clearly seen the love of God toward us. Why? Look, because that God, he acted. God sent his Son, his only begotten Son, into the world that we might live through him. And herein is love, not that we love God, but that he loved us. And he sent his Son to be the propitiation for our sins. This is a beautiful lesson that John is teaching the church. And matter of fact, what John is doing here is he is introducing some of the pillars of what it is to be a believer in Jesus Christ. And one of those pillars is this idea, this truth called love. And so if we're going to have unity, we're going to have love. And here's the word unity defined. Unity is the quality or state of being made one. But again, I don't even know if that's possible because of all the differences that we're experiencing. And so how do we get to the place of unity in our lives? How within our collegians do we go beyond those who are talented and those who are not talented and become one? How do we in our collegians go beyond those who are smart and those who are not necessarily cutting the mustard right? How do we move past that? In a world that continues to want to divide us, how do we find unity? The Bible says unity happens, number one, when love becomes our identity. Unity happens when love becomes our identity. Beloved, let us love one another, for love is of God. Watch, and everyone that loveth, ready, is born of God and knoweth God. He that loveth not, knoweth not God. Doesn't have an understanding and a knowledge of God. Doesn't have a fulfilling presence of God. And the Bible tells us here that love has to become our identity. It has to be what defines us, which means I'm going to have to abandon anything else that would rise up against the love that God has given. Matter of fact, Jesus is standing with his disciples and he says this in John chapter 13, verse 35, "By this shall all men know that ye are my disciples, if ye love one another." Love is the identifying mark of a believer. Notice what it does not say. The identifying mark of a believer is not how many likes you get on Instagram. The identifying mark of a believer is not necessarily in the style of your clothing or the color of your skin. The identifying mark of a believer, it's not necessarily what college you go to, what collegian you've joined, what church you attend. The identifying mark of a believer, what unifies us under one head, is that we love one another. Because that is what Christ has done for us. For God so what? For God so what, class? Loved the world that he gave his only begotten Son. So how can a group of people like us find unity? Is when the patch on our uniform is love. When the name on the front of our jersey is love. And this is what God is trying to articulate to the church. I love what he says here. The Apostle Paul, when he writes in the book of Colossians in chapter number 3 and verse number 10, he says this, "And have put on a new man," listen to this, "which is renewed in the knowledge after the image of him that created him." Here's the key. We were created in the image of God, male and female, created in Christ likeness, and then we fell away from that through rebellion. But notice what the Bible says in verse number 11, "Where there is neither Greek nor Jew," there's not national barriers for those who have put on Christ. Circumcision or non-circumcision, there aren't religious barriers. Barbarian or Scythian, there's not social barriers or uncultured barriers. Bond or free, none of these barriers exist for the man who is put on Christ. I walked into this room today, and I'm going to be honest, this is super cool. The layout is really cool. I love the towers. I recognize that you're seated in your sections. And as soon as I walked through those doors, I got my wife seated. I began to make my way through the auditorium to find where the Kappa Psi Scorpion banner was and where these young men were seated. And then it dawned on me, how in the world am I supposed to preach on unity when you are all divided right now and among your teams sitting in your sections? The truth be known, that is fun and it is enjoyable. And within those teams, we can find unity to make a difference. But the crazy thing is, who you are today is not identified by the name that's on that banner. Who you are today is identified, hopefully, in the fact that you know Jesus Christ as your Savior. And because He loved you, you came to Him. And because He invested by dying upon a cross in your life and rose again from the grave, you surrendered to Him. This is our identity. Unity happens when love becomes our identity. But secondly, unity happens when our identity creates community. Because it's love that binds us. It is love that binds us. That's what creates community. And the Bible is clear on this. In 1 John chapter 4 and verse number 12, no man has seen God at any time. You and I have never physically seen God, but if we love one another, God dwelleth in us, and His love is perfected. It is made perfect or clearly seen in the believers of Jesus Christ. This is what binds us together. The gospel of Jesus Christ. Don't miss this. This is so important today. How can a group of people who are not all the same, created differently, with different backgrounds, different social statuses, different cultures, different looks, different talents, different upbringings, different personalities, different opinions. How can we come together and be unified? It is the love of God that draws us together. And I want to remind us of something really quick. I don't know who you are today. I'm not necessarily from your community. I don't get to hang out with you all the time. I don't know what state you're from. I haven't met a ton of you, so I'm not really familiar with your personality types. I haven't been able to go to ball games and watch you play, go to recitals and hear you play. I don't know everything that God's done in your life, but I do know this. I do know that God loves sinners, and we are all sinners. For there is none righteous, no, not one. For all have sinned and come short of the glory of God. And when it comes to that, you and I are the same. We are level. We are broken. We're in need of God. And the Bible says He loved us. We've all been separated from God because of our sin. We all need grace. We all need mercy. We all need compassion. And that is something that we're unified under. This fact that at the foot of the cross, the ground is level. No one stands taller. No one is superior. No one has more merit than anyone else in this room. And aren't you thankful that we can find unity in that? That all of us needed the same Savior? That all of us need the same God? Aren't you thankful that we are all from the same place, broken in sin? Wherefore, as by one man sin entered into the world, and so death by sin, so death passed upon all men, for all of us have sinned. The Bible tells us we all come to Christ, though, the same way, by grace. Galatians chapter 3, verse 28 says, when it comes to this, there is neither Jew nor Greek, for ye are all one in Christ Jesus. In that day, he literally was referencing ethnic division, which is still existing today. But the truth be known, again, the text says, whether Jew or Gentile, we all get to Jesus the same way. For by grace are we saved through faith. Ready? Here it goes. And that not of yourself. Hey, there are some young ladies in this room that feel a little bit more superior than other young ladies in this room, because maybe you feel like you're a better looking, or that there are some guys that have physical talents and abilities and in sports, and it kind of elevates you to look down on those who do not. There are some of you that just think you're a little bit smarter than everybody else, but I'm going to tell you something today. You were also saved by grace. If it were not for the love of God, you would spend an eternity away from God. So it doesn't matter our social status. It doesn't matter our skill set. Our backgrounds do not carry any weight with God. For by grace are we saved through faith, and that not of yourselves. It is the gift of God. You know the passage. Why? Why? Lest any man would boast. I am so thankful that we can recognize that we all come to God the same way, by grace. The gospel tears down walls that the world keeps on building. Ephesians chapter 2, verse 14 says, "For he is our peace, who hath made both one, and hath broken down the middle wall of partition between us." The love of God doesn't erase our uniqueness, but rather the love of God redeems it and then unifies it. And this kind of unity, guys, is supernatural. Where can you take so many differences and combine them together in a community to make a difference together for the cause of Christ? I can't even get my five kids to agree on what to eat. And yet somehow God in his goodness looks beyond all these barriers and provides grace for you and for me. That is what unifies. Our identity creates community. But thirdly, unity happens when community empowers activity. So I don't want you to miss what is said today. Listen once again. Unity happens when love becomes our identity. Then that identity creates community. And then that unified community moves forward and makes a difference for the cause of Jesus Christ. Why? Because love is always seen by action. How many of you have ever had somebody say, "I love you," but there was nothing that followed that? It was just empty words. It was a statement. I met my wife the first week I was here at college. We had just finished the first Sunday night service. At that time, there was one dining facility, and at that time, it wasn't a buffet. I do not want to hear any of you complain about the food. When I was a student here on Sunday nights, you didn't get to pick what you wanted to eat. They gave what you were going to eat in a bag. You stood in a line, and they gave you a paper bag. It'd have a sandwich in it, an apple, maybe a bag of chips, something like that. You get to grab a drink and walk out, sit inside the, at that time, there was no Four Winds. It was just the Commons across the way here. And you would sit in there and you would eat. It was the only night that we got to eat where we wanted to eat and who we wanted to eat with. And so I'm standing in line. There's this redheaded girl in front of me. I'm standing with my roommate, Brian, and I say to him, "She is cute." And he says, "Her name is Robin." And I said, "Where is she from?" And he said, "She's from South Carolina." Well, I was from North Carolina. That's close enough to heaven. He said, "She's a nursing major, but she's a junior." And I'm like, "Well, let's see how this goes." And I walked up to her and I said, "Excuse me, Robin, right?" She said, "Yeah." I said, "My name is Spence Williams. And I met you yesterday in the registration line." Isn't that a horrible pickup line? First of all, I lied to her the first time I ever met her. She says, "I didn't meet you." She's a brilliant woman. She said, "I didn't meet you in the pickup line." In the pickup line, yeah. She definitely didn't meet me there. She said, "I didn't meet you in the registration line." I'm like, "Sure we did. We were in the registration line yesterday together, and I met you. You're from South Carolina." She goes, "Yeah, I am." I said, "You're a junior nursing major." She's like, "Yeah, I am." I said, "Yeah, I met you yesterday." She's like, "We did not meet yesterday because I didn't get here yesterday. I got here several days ago and registered early." I'm like, "Yes, I've lied, but will you have dinner with me?" Well, at the time, she was kind of reeling from a relationship gone wrong and just blind enough to go eat with me. And so we ate dinner together that night. And we laughed and we cut up and we had such a great time. Getting to know each other. I remember it was like 2 months later. I'm like, "Hey, will you meet me in the Commons?" And we met in the Commons. And I had gone to the bookstore. This is how romantic I am. I'd gone to the bookstore and found the only stuffed animal that was cute enough to give to her, and it was a monkey. I don't know, guys. It's pathetic. I know. And I remember sitting in the commons at a table, and she sat across from me, and I took that monkey, and I looked her in her eyes, and I said, "Robin, I want you to know, I think you're the one for me. I love you." It was so romantic, guys. Right there, 2 months into this relationship, I'm giving her a monkey. I'm looking her deeply into her blue eyes, and I said, "I love you." And with sweet, tender eyes, she looked back at me, and she said, "You don't know what love is." That's romantic. She said, "I think we need to wait before we address that. Aren't you thankful for wisdom? Some of you could use some of that wisdom." And I remember even then going, "You know what? She's right. Because you're not the first girl that those words have run off my lips to." Most of us really don't understand what real love is. Real love is not wrapped up in looks. Real love is not wrapped up in the ability to pay your way into a relationship. Real love is wrapped up in action, sacrifice, a willingness to give. For God so loved the world. Are you ready? Here's that key word, that. "But God commendeth his love toward us in that while we were yet sinners, Christ died." And young people, I want to encourage you with something. We live in a world right now with people all around us that are broken and hurting, and they just don't feel like they measure up. But let me tell you something. You don't have to measure up. You're already loved by God. And if we as a community of believers recognize our identity in Jesus Christ, that our identity is all wrapped into the fact that God loved us and he is love, therefore we are to love, it changes this whole word that we call unity. Because I'm now able to step across the aisle and to shake the hands of one, to put action to the feet of the gospel. And community empowers activity. God's love is not a claim, it's a conduct. It's our activity. We love one another. The Bible says we've been given a new commandment, that you love one another as I have loved you, that ye also love one another. We sacrifice, Ephesians chapter 5. "Be ye therefore followers of God as dear children, and walk in love as Christ also loved us and hath given for himself," or given himself an offering, a sacrifice. 1 John 3:16, "Hereby perceive we the love of God, because he laid down his life for us." We ought to lay down our lives for the brethren. But I love what Colossians chapter 3 says in closing, verse 14. "And above all these things, put on charity." Why? "Because whatsoever ye do in word or deed, do all in the name of the Lord Jesus, giving thanks to God and the Father by him." Hey, unity, unity, here it goes. Unity demands for me to abandon myself and rest in the love of God. That becomes my identity, God's love. That identity, because all of us have experienced it, has created community. As a community, we go out and make a difference, an impact for Jesus Christ in the lives of others here and for the gospel.
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0: There's some things that we look at and we say that is literally too good to be true. We say, can it be to think that God would take such an one as are you, such an one as am I, and make us part of his family, calling us to be brothers and sisters with Christ and adopted into the family and be able to call Almighty God Father? You and I stand back and we say, can it be? And the wonderful reality is, not only can it be, for so many here today, for so many who have joined us, it is your present reality and it is your future eternity that we will be one with Christ. Take your Bible, if you would, and join me today in Matthew chapter 21. Matthew chapter 21.
3: It was not that many years ago that I was in Myanmar and I was flying domestically from one city in Burma to another. And the plane was primarily

And of course, I am one of the foreigners that's on this plane, but a lot of excitement on the plane. And finally, word trickled back to us that the vice president of Myanmar was flying on our plane. And so as soon as people understood that the vice president of Myanmar was on the plane, of course, everyone's taking out their phones. And I did too. I didn't know who he was. I had no understanding. Of course, I didn't vote for him, but I'm part of the whole group. And we're taking pictures of the vice president of Myanmar, which I still today have on my phone. When any time there is someone of notoriety that we are exposed to, close to, there is something of excitement or a craning of the neck, standing up as high as you can. It's really the reason why a guy named Zacchaeus climbs a tree in an attempt to get a glimpse of someone of notoriety, Jesus himself. It seems like there is some natural understanding of what is about to take place in our passage today when it is noised that Jesus is about to enter into Jerusalem. We call this the triumphal entry. Everyone wanted a glimpse of Jesus. They recognized this is the one that we are calling Messiah. There had to be, if this is in case to be true, there had to be some accompanying qualifications for him to be the one for whom they will lay out the palm branches. They will clear the way. Some will take their coats and line the way. And they will shout repeatedly over and over, "Hosanna, please save us now." We continue in a series that we have called The Essentials. And as we continue with this essential understanding of our faith, we're looking today more specifically at the Messiah who is coming with the essential authority. If he is, in fact, Messiah, if he is the King, then he will have the authority of the same. Your Bibles are open to Matthew chapter 21. If you would, look with me down beginning at verse number 8. Matthew 21, beginning in verse 8. "And a very great multitude spread their garments in the way. Others cut down branches from the trees and strawed them in the way. And the multitudes that went before and that followed cried, saying, 'Hosanna to the Son of David. Blessed is he that cometh in the name of the Lord. Hosanna in the highest.' And when he was come into Jerusalem, all the city was moved, saying, 'Who is this?' And the multitude said, 'This is Jesus, the prophet of Nazareth of Galilee.'" You know, the Bible records that the city was moved. That word "moved" is actually the Greek word that we get our word "seismic" from. The word means shaking, a quaking, being caused to tremble. Clearly, something special was happening in Jerusalem, and it is recognized by a city that right now is absolutely swelling with people. You start to think about, what are the numbers of the people in Jerusalem at this time? You know, there are so many people in Israel. There was a census that was taken not long after this actual event takes place. And we understand that in this census, taken about 10 years after Christ's triumphal entry, we know the number of sacrificial lambs that would be offered at Passover. A lamb could be offered for up to 10 people. The census records that there were some 260,000 lambs that were offered. This means that upwards of some 2 million people actually now find themselves packing into the walls of Jerusalem, overfilling into the areas, the valleys, the lands around Jerusalem. Josephus was the Jewish historian who lived in Israel in the first century. He estimated himself that on any given Passover, the population in and around Jerusalem could swell upwards to more

0: more than 2 million people. As Jesus enters into the gates, these are staggering numbers available to meet and to greet Jesus and to cry out, Hosanna to the Messiah. The words Hosanna, they carry this urgency. We know that they mean save now. This is the statement, the plea that was being called out by the Jewish masses. These words are actually part of the Jewish Hallel from Psalm chapter 118. This is a phrase that Jewish children would have grown up understanding. They've learned it from an early age. It says, save now. I beseech thee, O Lord. O Lord, I beseech thee. Send now prosperity. Blessed is he that cometh in the name of the Lord. We have blessed you out of the house of the Lord. Again, Jewish tradition tells us that this would be a psalm that would be sung antiphonally. So the Jewish inhabitants, the people who live inside the city, many of them would line on top of the city walls, or they would greet the pilgrims as they're coming into this celebration of Passover. And so those who were from Jerusalem, they would begin the psalm. They would say the first part of the verse. And then those traveling to Jerusalem, they would answer with the second part. They would say the first part, the Jerusalem inhabitants, save now, I beseech thee, O Lord. To which the answer would be offered, O Lord, I beseech thee, send now thy prosperity. And again, the inhabitants, blessed be he that cometh in the name of the Lord. And then the answer, we have blessed you out of the house of the Lord. Hosanna, it comes from a compound Hebrew word, yashana, which means save now, please. The Jewish tradition, again, they chant this as they come in. What a powerful entrance to the worship of the King. It's still entirely understandable that many, as Jesus is coming in, they're standing and kind of caught up in the excitement, and they ask the question, who is this King? To explore this question more fully, take your Bible and join me in Psalm chapter 24. Psalm chapter 24, who is this King? Well, we're asking the question now. Again, if he's the King, he must come with essential authority that always accompanies a king. Your Bibles are turning right now to Psalm chapter 24. If you would, look with me down beginning in verse number 7. Psalm 24, beginning in verse 7. Lift up your heads, O ye gates, and be ye lift up, ye everlasting doors, and the King of glory shall come in. Who is this King of glory? The Lord strong and mighty, the Lord mighty in battle. Lift up your heads, O ye gates, even lift them up, ye everlasting doors, and the King of glory shall come in. Who is this King of glory? The Lord of hosts. He is the King of glory. And then it just says, Selah, pause, rest, think about who is this King of glory. No, Jesus, the King of glory, did not come in this first time standing on his chariot, pulled by the stallion, his treasures in tow, along with all of his defeated foes. Instead, this King came humbly. He came the way that, again, tradition tells us, a king would come in times of peace. Riding not on a horse, not on the stallion, but riding on the lowly donkey. He comes humbly, gently, as recorded in Zechariah chapter 9, verse 9. Here the Bible says, rejoice greatly, O daughter of Zion. Shout, O daughter of Jerusalem. Behold, thy king cometh unto thee. He is just and having salvation, lowly and riding upon an ass, upon a colt, the foal of an ass. This is not an isolated prophecy. Notice how the entrance is detailed even as early as the book of Genesis. The Bible says, Genesis 49, beginning in verse number 10, the scepter shall not depart from Judah, nor a lawgiver from between his feet until Shiloh come. And unto him shall the gathering of the people be. binding his foal. Now, think through the strangeness of this prophecy. Where does this come from? Binding his foal, this is a donkey, binding his foal unto the vine and his ass's colt unto the choice vine? Where do you get this binding the colt, the foal, the donkey to the vine? But what is it that Jesus presents himself as? In John chapter 15, verse number 5, he says, I am, don't miss it, one of the I am statements, I am the vine. Ye are the branches. And here comes the vine of all things riding into Jerusalem on the donkey. Who is this King of glory? Again, let's look further into this question. And as we do, let's ask, what is the essential characteristic of anyone claiming kingship? And the answer is authority. What essential authority does this Messiah have? Consider a couple aspects of this, and these are certainly cursory. We could find many more. But the first thing that we start to understand is he has authority over creation. Jesus has authority over creation. We know that in the beginning was the Word, the Word was with God, the Word was God, the same was in the beginning. All things are made by him, and without him was not anything made that was made. We understand Jesus' involvement in and over creation. In Psalm chapter 24, the Bible reminds us, the earth is the Lord's and the fullness thereof, the world and they that dwell therein. That would mean that if Jesus is in fact the King with authority over creation, that whatever it is that inhabits this earth, whatever it is that comprises this world, he has authority over the same. I mean, you and I would remember that with 5 loaves and 2 small fish, Jesus fed the thousands, the men, the women, the children. Yeah, Jesus controlled his creation. The creation is under his control. He can speak it, and it has no other option than to simply obey. He commanded the multitude to sit down in the grass. He took the 5 loaves, the 2 fishes. Looking up to heaven, he blessed and broke and gave the loaves to the disciples to the multitudes. And they did all eat, were filled. They took up of the fragments that remained 12 baskets full. And they that had eaten were about 5,000 men, besides or in addition, women and children. This is simply an example of his authority, not only over the crowd, he commanded the crowd, but also over creation. The earth is the Lord, so he can manipulate it however he chooses. But notice that same psalm that we looked at earlier, Psalm 24. It goes on to be more specific. For he hath founded it upon the seas and established it upon the floods. This king must demonstrate his authority over creation, including the seas, and establish his authority over the floodwaters. And of course, he did this when Jesus calmed the waves. They have no option. They can offer no resistance. They can do nothing but obey his authority. The Bible says in Matthew chapter 8, beginning in verse 24, and behold, there arose a great tempest in the sea, insomuch that the ship was covered with the waves, but he was asleep. And his disciples came unto him and awoke him, saying, Lord, save us, we perish. And he saith unto them, why are ye fearful, O ye of little faith? Then he arose and rebuked the winds and the sea, and there was a great calm. But the men marveled, saying, what manner of man is this, that even the winds and the seas obey him? They said, who is this? Let me tell you who he is. This is the King of glory. He is Jesus the Christ, the Messiah. Yes, who is this and what manner of man is this? Only the King of glory. Yes, he is the one who controlled creation. He calmed the waves. He commanded the waters. You know, in the fourth watch of the night, Jesus went unto them walking on the sea. And when the disciples saw him walking on the sea, they were troubled, saying, it is a spirit, and they cried out for fear. But straightway Jesus spake unto them, saying, be of good cheer, It is I, be not afraid. You know, the waters, of course, were created in such a way that you and I do not walk on water. But all Jesus has to do is utter the word, and it can do nothing but obey. And now Jesus himself, commanding the wind and the waves, walks on top of the waters. Who is this? He is the King of glory with full authority over all of his creation. But let's take that a little bit further. Who is this King of glory? He is the one that has the authority to conquer. Again, Psalm chapter 24, verse number 8. Who is this King of glory? The Lord, strong and mighty. The Lord, mighty in battle. Okay, so over what does he have authority? Well, again, authority over humanity. Jesus and his disciples had left the upper room. They traveled over the brook Kedron. Their time in Gethsemane had come to a conclusion. And then we see in John chapter 18, something happens that begins all of the circumstances that lead to the crucifixion regarding his mock trial before those that would try the King of glory. Notice what happens. John chapter 18, beginning in verse number 4. Jesus, therefore, knowing all things that should come upon him, went forth and said unto them, this is that band of soldiers along with Judas who came to apprehend him, whom seek ye? They answered him, Jesus of Nazareth. Jesus saith unto them, and don't you love this? Jesus saith unto them, I am he. And Judas also, which betrayed him, stood with them. As soon then as he said unto them, I am he, they went backward and fell to the ground. Just the mention of who he is, there can none stand before the great I am, and they fall down to the I am of Scripture, forcing them backwards with a simple mention of his name. Peter, by the way, in the same setting, attempting to make good on his word to go with Jesus to prison and to death, pulls his sword to show his loyalty, his readiness to fight, cuts off the ear of the high priest, of the servant of the high priest. And notice again the response of Jesus. Then said Jesus unto him, put up again thy sword into his place, for all they that take up the sword shall perish with the sword. Thinkest thou, now notice, this is all authority to conquer. Thinkest thou that I cannot now pray to my Father, and he shall presently give me more than 12 legions of angels? A legion of Roman soldiers would typically be between 5,000 and 6,000. And Jesus said he'll give me at least these 12 legion. Do you know what he's saying? He's saying, listen, at my simple wish, I have at least 72,000. Can you imagine 72,000 shiny angels with flaming swords drawn? And all Jesus has to do is say, Father, send them now. This is the King who has full authority. The Bible says again, when we're thinking about the one who questioned Jesus, then saith Pilate unto him, speakest thou not unto me? Knowest thou not that I have power to crucify thee and power to release thee? What does the king say? Jesus answered, thou couldst have no power at all against me, except it were given thee from above. Yes, Jesus has the power and authority over all humanity. And I would add, Jesus also has full authority over hell itself. Not just power over humanity, Jesus has power over hell. Do you remember the encounter that Jesus had with the demoniac of Gadara? So you have this one who is uncontrolled. They tried to bind him with chains and he broke the chains. There's no controlling this one who is inhabited with the legion of demons. The Bible says in Luke chapter 8, beginning in verse 28, when he saw Jesus, he cried out. This is this one who is controlled of demons, fell down before him and with a loud voice said, what have I to do with thee, Jesus, thou Son of God, most high? I beseech thee, torment me not. For he had commanded the unclean spirit to come out of the man. For oft times it had caught him, and he was kept bound with chains and fetters. And he brake the bands and was driven of the devil into the wilderness. Verse 30. And Jesus asked him, saying, what is thy name? And he said, Legion, because many devils were entered into him. And they besought him that he would not command them, notice this, to go out into the deep. Now you might be confused by that because you know that momentarily Jesus is going to send out these demons into the herd. This herd of swine will then run and they will cascade themselves over a cliff into what we might assume is the deep. But that's not the deep that they were talking of. He said, don't send us into the deep. The Greek word that's used here is abyssos. It's the word that we get the abyss from. The demons knew that Jesus had the power over their final destination. The Bible says in Revelation chapter 20, verse number 1, and I saw an angel come down from heaven, having the key of the bottomless abyss, same word, the bottomless pit, and a great chain in his hand. Yes, he could have sent them to the abyss immediately. He can do whatever he chooses to do. Why is this? Because he is the King of glory with the authority to do all that his kingship desires to do. Just as God bound the waters in Genesis chapter 1, he gave them borders, so he has also bound Satan and his legions. Satan has limits because Jesus rules over all, even Satan's realm. Who is this King of glory? His name is Jesus, and he has authority over all creation, authority to conquer. And then notice finally, he has authority over corruption. Authority over corruption. Again, another prophetic psalm, Psalm chapter 16, verse number 10. Notice what scripture says here. For thou wilt not leave my soul in hell, neither wilt thou suffer thine holy one to see corruption. You know, the songwriter wrote, death cannot keep its prey. Jesus, my Savior. He tore the bars away. Jesus, my Lord. It is true, death could not hold him and the grave could not keep him. There was no corruption, not in Christ in his life, and there was no corruption in his substitutionary death, burial, and then glorious resurrection. You know, one of the ultimate and most visible forms of corruption is that which takes place to the body, our bodies, following death. In John chapter 11, Lazarus had been in the grave 4 days. His sister Martha, when Jesus said to roll away the stone, she hesitated. Certainly she wanted to follow the instruction of the Lord, but maybe he didn't know. Lord, he's been in the grave for 4 days. The process of death, my Lord, he's already begun to know. Yet Jesus had them roll away the stone. We know that when a person dies, something happens to the dust from which our body is made. It returns to the same. Yet when Jesus came forth from the grave, he conquered not only the corruption of physical death and decay of the body, but brought victory for every believer over the corruption of sin. In scripture, we learn that Jesus' resurrection from the dead provided him with the legitimate authority over all corruption from any death that one might experience. He said, I am he that liveth and was dead, and behold, I am alive forevermore. Amen, and have keys of hell and death. The keys of hell and death, keys always communicate authority. They communicate power. And what Jesus did over death, he promises for you and for me. But now is Christ risen from the dead and become the first fruits of them that slept. So Jesus did what all the saved will also do. We too will be risen, never to die again. There's coming a future day when Jesus will destroy the final enemy, for many, by the way, the enemy that we fear the most, the enemy of death. Sometimes we wonder, why do we fear death so much? I think that there is a future day, of course, when we will no longer fear it, but why do we fear it today? I think for some reason, now we know that death ushers us into the presence of God. We're confident, I say, and willing rather to be absent from the body, to be present with the Lord. We know that. And we know that physical death is just a valley, a shadow. It is something we pass through. Yea, though I pass through the valley, I walk through the valley of the shadow of death, I will fear no evil. So why do we fear it so? I believe that fear of death is only on this side. Even at times for those who know Christ. And it is because we don't like, I think in part, we don't like the thought of the separation that we know. There's always some pain that accompanies any kind of separation. Sometimes it's short-lived pain. We have to say goodbye to somebody that we're going to see in the morning, but there's a hurt, and just those momentary hours of separation, we say goodbye. Sometimes we fear the longer separation. I'm going to be gone for a week or a month, or I'm going away to do my tour of duty. I'll be gone for an unknown period of time. We don't like those ideas of separation. Quite honestly, we weren't built for them. Then we fear the long-term separation, what we refer to as the death of the body. Death that sneaks into our homes, with cruelty finds its way into the crib of an infant. It roars on the battlefield and claims the soldier. It lurks at the bed of the aging. And though we have seen it throughout all of man's history and we know that it comes for all, we still attempt to fend it off, to shield ourselves from its icy grip. Death even finds its way into the womb, a place that is to be safe and secure. It isn't selective, it isn't choosy. It takes both the young and the old, the weak and the strong, the wise, the simple. And death, just as it has always done, brings separation. As we've mentioned, we weren't built for that. It's why our bodies strain for one more breath. Our chest rises and falls longer than it need. All because we were built for life. Ultimately, Jesus' authority to conquer death has now made life available to all who will receive it. A jailer once asked an important question. He asked the question, "Sirs, what must I do to be saved?" And they said, "Believe on the Lord Jesus Christ, and thou shalt be saved." The jailer had come ever so close to falling on his own sword, taking his own life. He's stopped by Paul and Silas, and he has this newfound respect for these men. He calls them sirs, and then he asks the wrong question, but he got the right answer. What must I do? Oh, there's nothing you can do. Here's what we're invited to. Simply believe on the finished work of Jesus Christ, and thou shalt be saved. Who is this King of glory? His name is Jesus, the Messiah, with every authority to rule and reign. Now notice the next time this King comes. "And I saw the heavens opened, and behold, a white horse. And he that sat upon him was called Faithful and True. And in righteousness he doth judge and make war. His eyes were as a flame of fire, and on his head were many crowns. And he had a name written that no man knew but he himself. And he hath on his vesture and on his thigh a name written, King of Kings and Lord of Lords." Hallelujah. Have you ever thought that if you recognized him as he is revealed in his first coming, then you will have no trouble recognizing him in his second coming. Who is this King of glory? He is the one that we have assembled today to remember.
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2: Romans chapter 8. This morning I want to be as much of a help to you as I can in the time that we have together. Yesterday we dealt with negativity, but an argument could arise in somebody's mind and they could say, Pastor, that's okay for the average person, but for me it's different because my negativity stems from a traumatic experience in my life. That would be the idea. My negativity stems from something traumatic. So while other people grew up in a wonderful Christian home and they were protected and they were sheltered, maybe you grew up in a home that wasn't so wonderful. Maybe you grew up in a home with parents that didn't really care, or worse than that, parents who were abusive. Maybe at some point in time in your childhood, your parents divorced, or maybe you lost a parent through death. There are all kinds of things that we would consider traumatic. Something traumatic is an event that is an outlier in your life. It doesn't happen every day, but it is something very, very powerful. Okay, trauma is anything in your past that could negatively influence your present. That is trauma. Anything in your past that could negatively impact your or influence where you are at the present. So for example, in my life, when I was, it was 1976, when my dad was diagnosed with colon cancer, and my mother sat us down, and I'll never forget this, she sat us down. My mom was very blunt, and that was good. And we were not Christian people at this time, we were not saved. And my mother said, your dad has today been diagnosed with colon cancer, he will be treated for this, he will not recover from it, they will extend his life for a period of time, but this is the thing he will die of. She was that blunt. And I appreciate that. There was no sugarcoating of the situation. In 1979, after a very lengthy bout of this colon cancer, most of it was fought at home. Much of the time he was bedridden in a hospital bed in our little home in Minneapolis. He passed away. And I can honestly tell you that was a highly traumatic event. There are other outlying traumatic events that have happened since then in my life. I don't have time to go into all of that. But I want to assure those of you who've gone through something that I understand this inside out. To be honest with you, I understand it so well that I wish I didn't. I wish I had never faced some of these things, except to say that a right response to your trauma makes all the difference in the world. So Romans chapter 8, look at verse 31. Romans 8 and verse 31. We're going to do something a little different this morning. Romans 8, 31. Paul says this, what shall we say to these things? How do you answer this? What is the answer to whatever trauma I'm facing? What shall we say to these things? Here's his answer. If God be for us, who can be against us? He that spared not his own son, that's trauma, but delivered him up for us all, that's trauma, how shall he not with him also freely give us all things? The result of the traumatic death of Christ is our redemption, our being children of God, and our inheritance with the saints in life. Verse 33, who shall lay anything to the charge of God's elect? Some of you who are Christians wander around with a false guilt complex. If you have confessed your sin, you are forgiven. I want you to understand that. Well, Pastor Money, I know I'm forgiven, but I'll never be good enough. I want you to put that out of your mind. If God be for us, who can be against us? Who shall lay anything to the charge of God's elect? It is God that justifieth, declares us to be righteous. Who is he that condemneth? It is Christ that died, yea, rather is risen again, who is even at the right hand of God, who also maketh intercession for us. All of that is a theological foundation for what comes next. I want you to understand something. You are secure in Christ. Someone said, Pastor Monty, I'm not sure where my identity lies. Boy, the whole world's looking for identity. and they want to join a group that has multiple letters, whatever it is. I'm one of these. I'm one of these. No. If you're a Christian, you have one legitimate and biblical identity, and that is expressed in the two words, in Christ. Everything I read, the gospel contained in the verses I just read, is a theological underpinning for what Paul is about to say. Verse 35. Who shall separate us from the love of Christ? Given the theological underpinning that God gave his only Son for us, who shall separate us? There's not a power in the world that can take me away from the love of Christ. Who shall separate us from the love of Christ? Shall tribulation, distress, persecution, famine, nakedness, peril, or sword? As it is written, for thy sake we are killed all the day long. We are counted as sheep for the slaughter. The trial, let me use the word, the trauma is something to be expected. So I'm not Pollyannish about life. I'm not Pollyannish. May I inform you of something? If you are a Christian, at some point or another, you will go through deep water. At some point or another, and probably the older you get, it will happen many times. At some point or another, you're going to feel as if the ground is shifting under your feet. You're going to feel as if the rug has been pulled out from under you. Don't consider that a strange thing. It is written, for thy sake we are killed all the day long. We are counted as sheep for the slaughter. Verse 37, Paul says, nay, in all these things, what things? Distress, peril, nakedness, sword, trauma. In all these things, we are more than conquerors through him that loved us. And I love verse 38. I am persuaded. By the way, this thinking that we're about to analyze in a moment, it doesn't come naturally. The natural man doesn't think this way. The natural man says, something bad happened to me, God doesn't love me anymore. Something bad happened to me, my life's falling apart. Something bad happened to me, I can no longer succeed, and I will have an excuse throughout life for not succeeding. The Apostle Paul said something persuaded him. The truth of the gospel that is foundational persuaded him. He said, I am persuaded that neither death, that's a big deal. That's a big deal. How many know death's a big deal? Probably one of the worst things that can happen to you. They tell us that people are afraid generally of two things, death and humiliation, not necessarily in that order, okay? And as a Christian, we shouldn't really fear death. You know what I fear? I fear what will happen at my funeral. Pastor Monty, what do you want? We're going to give you a wonderful celebration of life. I don't want that. How can you use the word celebrating if I'm dead? That makes no sense to me. I'm dead. Do you know what I want? Weeping. Wailing. I don't want gnashing of teeth, but weeping and wailing. I want people to come to my casket at the viewing and swoon in grief. I want there to be ushers standing by to pick them up off the floor. It's not going to happen, but it's what I want. Paul said, for I'm persuaded that neither death nor life, nor angels. Angels are a big deal. They're pretty powerful. Nor principalities, nor powers, nor things present. Normally, by the way, principalities and powers, when joined together, has to do with the dark side forces in this world. Nor principalities, nor powers, nor things present, nor things to come. I'm persuaded that neither height nor depth nor any other creature shall be able to separate us from the love of God, which is in Christ Jesus our Lord. Now look at me. We've read the text. I want you to see something under the text. I want you to see Paul's methodology in his thinking. I try to be a very practical preacher. I want to give you a method. So we're going to look at the text this morning, and then we're going to see Paul's method of how he addressed the issue of trauma. Now, generally speaking, there are two different ways to view trauma. The first way you can view trauma is something that our psychologist friends and enemies refer to as determinism. Determinism. Here's the idea of determinism. Boy, so-and-so had a rough childhood. He really had some problems in his child. Boy, it's no wonder he didn't turn out. He's a ne'er-do-well. That's an old-timey expression. He's a ne'er-do-well. He can't do anything right. But it's no wonder, because look at his childhood and look what he went through. And we can't expect anything from him because of all the horrible things that happened to him. And so as Christians, you know what we say? Bless his heart. When someone blesses your heart, it means they gave up on you. Oh, bless his heart, he's an idiot. That's called determinism. By the way, if you want a historical figure to put with that, put Sigmund Freud. Sigmund Freud taught that if you have a trauma in your background, that it will and must affect and mold everything about your life. In other words, this horrible event happened, and therefore I am destined, it is determined that my life can never succeed. That's determinism. May I make a statement? Get that out of your head. It is a lie. Get it out of your head. It is a lie. Well, Pastor, I might be a lie for some people, but if you knew, if you only knew. Now listen, I'm not minimizing. In fact, in a moment, I'll maximize your trauma for you. But let me make a statement. If you believe in determinism, that something in your past has destined you to be the person you are now, you have bought into Freudian psychology, the dark side. There's a second type of thinking about this. What is the other approach? The other approach is this: to acknowledge the trauma, but allow it to have no effect in your life right now. Now, that doesn't mean I'm telling you to forget about it, though there are some things we would be better off simply forgetting. The Apostle Paul said, forgetting those things which are behind. You should have a laundry list of things that you refuse to think about, and when they come to your mind, you immediately dismiss them and perhaps even say, yeah, that happened, but I don't think about that anymore. Okay, that would be a good and healthy, you say, Pastor Monty, you're repressing. No, I'm refusing to ruminate. And rumination can ruin the best of days for any number of young people and for adults, especially, I think, for adults. So I would acknowledge the trauma, but not allow it to have an effect. In other words, while traumatic things happen, the past has no real bearing on my mental attitude. Now listen, look at me. It may have changed my circumstances, but it does not have to negatively change me as a person. Pastor Monty, we lost everything. Okay, does that mean you as a person have no hope? In light of the scripture and the theological underpinnings that Paul gives us, that is not true. Your circumstances changed, but it doesn't have to change you. It doesn't have to make you negative. The past has no real power over me. Boy, listen to the statement. The past has no real power over me except as I imagine it to, and then I allow it to. What I've said is absolutely true. Every eye up here. I'm not minimizing. I'm going to maximize in a minute. I'm not minimizing, but I want you to look at me. The past is done. You cannot change it. Oh, but Pastor Monty, I know I can't change the past, but I just want to know why. That is the wrong question to ask. Do you know why it's the wrong question to ask? You will never know why. Maybe the Lord will show you when you get to heaven, but you will never know why. The proper question to ask is what? What do I do now? That is the proper question. That is the way to frame it. I'm going to put it a different way. The past, listen, exists only in your mind. Now, by the way, this is hard-nosed. What I'm preaching this morning is hard-nosed. It's not meant to be. I'm not trying to be. But it exists only up here. The moment you dismiss that in obedience to Paul, who said, forgetting those things which are behind, I press toward the mark. The moment you dismiss that as something you cannot change, it happened in the past, maybe you wish it hadn't, okay, fine. But the moment you dismiss it as not having an influence, listen, please carefully, over your person. I didn't say over your circumstances. I said over your person. The moment you recognize the past exists only in your mind, it is a good step toward healing. Pastor Monty, why is it that so many people hold to the idea that trauma is something that is a cause and effect and it makes me who I am today? I will tell you why. Freud won the argument. Do you want to know why? Because he handed out mental candy. The entire philosophy of Sigmund Freud is mental candy. You say, Pastor, what do you mean candy? He gave you an excuse. He gave you an excuse. And someone in this room is really uncomfortable right now because they're saying, Pastor, I know what happened to me, and I know how it affects me to this day. Why? Why? I'm not going to give that up. Why? Because you don't want to relinquish the chief excuse that you have for not rising above it. Now let's look at Paul's methodology, okay? I want you to look at his methodology. In verse 35, chapter 8, verse 35, the second part of the verse, Paul asked the question. He said, who shall separate us from the love of Christ? And then he listed some things: tribulation, distress, persecution, famine, nakedness, or peril, or sword. Okay, what was he doing by listing those things? He was acknowledging the reality of the trauma. So number one, acknowledge your trauma. I don't tell you to pretend it didn't happen. That's not wise. It's not true. But acknowledge it. Paul had experienced tremendous trauma, both in personal incidences as an individual and even over extended seasons of life. He talks about tribulation, a season of great pain and adversity. He talks about distress, a season of difficulty and complication. He talks about conflict, okay, persecution. It's a season of conflict. He talks about a season of need, famine, nakedness. He talks about a season of vulnerability. I was in distress, he said. He talks about a season of threat to life itself, sword. Now, likely none of us face the threat of sword, but we do face the threat of cancer, disease, and illness, and all of those things can be very traumatic. He did not minimize. In fact, you want to see something? Paul did not only did he not minimize, I think he maximized. Turn to 2 Corinthians 11 quickly. 2 Corinthians 11 with me very quickly, beginning at verse 23. 2 Corinthians 11, verse 23. Paul magnified the trauma. He didn't deny it. He magnified it. Look at verse 23. Paul says, are they ministers of Christ? I speak as a fool. I am more. In labors, more abundant. I worked harder. In stripes above measure, in prisons more frequent, in deaths oft. Now, when I read this laundry list of Paul's trauma, I want you to think about it in relationship to what would make you quit. What would make you quit? Well, Pastor Monty, I'm about to quit the college because one of the teachers, they gave me a dirty look. That's not too far from reality for the thinking of some. Back to the scripture. He says, in labors more abundant, in stripes above measure, in prisons more frequent, in deaths oft. Of the Jews, 5 times received I 40 stripes, save one. That's 39 5 times. You math majors do the math. Thrice I was beaten with rods. Now look. If my church decided to beat me with rods on one Sunday, and then I came back the next Sunday and they had the rods and they beat me again, and they came back the third Sunday and they had the rods and beat me again, how many of you know I'd be looking for another church? Okay, did Paul do that? This is amazing. What you're reading is amazing. It's his personal testimony. Thrice, verse 25, thrice was I beaten with rods. Once I was stoned. Thrice I suffered shipwreck. A day and a night have I been in the deep. 3 times shipwreck. Okay, look. If I'm on a cruise, y'all like going cruise? If I'm on a cruise and something happens to the boat, okay, it's not going to keep me from going again necessarily, depending on how bad it is. If I go on a second one and something happens to the boat, can I tell you something? I'm not going back. If I were Paul at this point, I would have rather swim than get on the boat. But he says this. He says, I was beaten thrice. I suffered a shipwreck. Verse 26, in journeyings often, in perils of waters, in perils of robbers, in perils by mine own countrymen, in perils by the heathen, in perils in the city, in perils in the wilderness, in perils in the sea, in perils among false brethren, in weariness, I was tired, I couldn't sleep, in weariness and painfulness, in watching often, the whole idea of watchings, I couldn't go to sleep, in hunger and thirst and fastings often, in cold and nakedness. Look at me. And you're whining? Think about that. Oh, but Pastor Monty, Paul was the great apostle. He was as human as are we. Number one, acknowledge the trauma. Number two, ask the trauma. Back in Romans chapter 8. Back in Romans chapter 8. Look at verse 35, the first part of the verse. Here's the question. Who shall separate us from the love of Christ? Ask it. Interrogate your trauma biblically. Though trauma may have changed my circumstances, is it a foregone conclusion that it must negatively impact me forever? No, no. Who shall separate us from the love of Christ? Does the past trauma prove God doesn't love me or isn't faithful to me? No, the answer is no. It proves none of those things. But you need to interrogate yourself. In other words, am I asking the right question? I'm just wondering, Pastor, how this is going to affect me for the rest of my life. Bad question. Rather ask this. Does this trauma shake the theological foundations of the gospel to where the promises of God are no good anymore? And you know the answer to that. No. But you have to inquire. Sometimes our thinking gets derailed because we're not asking ourselves the right questions. I'm going to acknowledge the trauma. I'm going to ask the trauma a question. Okay, I'm going to say, does this have to make me cynical and resentful forever? Oh, Pastor, you don't know. I had such a bad experience at church. I'm never going back to church again. Quit making excuses, liar. How many in this room have ever had a bad experience at a restaurant? Uh-huh. Well, I got sick as a dog at a China buffet one time. Ooh, I want to go into it. Do you know what? I still go to every China buffet I see. Okay, so stop saying your bad experience at church. Ask yourself a question. Ask the trauma question. Number three, quickly, answer trauma. Go to verse 37 of Romans 8. Answer. You say, Pastor Monty, what's the answer? I love this. Nay! Now Paul wasn't being a horse. The word nay means no! No! The answer, though these are clearly rhetorical questions, the answer he gives for us in verse number 37 is no, absolutely not. May I say this? Just say no to trauma and quit running it over in your mind and quit using it as an excuse. It doesn't separate you from the love of God. It doesn't change you unless you let it. No, trauma is not going to define me. No, the abuse I suffered will not be the final chapter. No, the problem I had or something was put upon me by other people. No, no, no, no, no, 1,000 times no. By the grace of God, I will rise up because Christ is my Savior. I'm a child of God. I have the Holy Spirit inside me, and there is nothing that can separate me from that. I'm a guaranteed winner. Don't let the devil whisper anything else. I answer trauma by saying, no, there's a Bible fact. Past trauma does not have to change who you are. It does not have to rob you, of your life. And then let me give you one more thing. Ascend above trauma. Ascend above trauma. Look at verse 37, chapter 8 of Romans. He said, nay, he answered the questions. Nay, in all these things, look at these words, we are more than conquerors through him who loved us. I want you to notice something. That is a statement of fact. But Pastor Monty, I just don't feel like a conqueror. Sometimes we don't, right? Sometimes we don't. Can I remind you of what the Bible says is fact? I am a conqueror. A more than a conqueror means that I am a supra conqueror. And I believe the Bible is true regardless of how I feel. It's one of the hardest things for people today to understand. What God says is true, and sometimes my feelings lie. Believe that God loves you. Nothing changes that. He is in your corner, regardless of your past trauma. And as long as God loves you, that's enough. Pastor, it just doesn't come so easy. I agree. And that's why Paul said, I am persuaded. It doesn't come naturally. This came after shipwreck, beatings, rods, stripes, attempts on his life. This came after all that. This came after he recognized something. Through everything I've gone through, I am now persuaded. I've come to the end of that. The process is complete. I'm now persuaded. I'm more than a conqueror. And then he put that in the Bible as a pattern for us to follow. Hear me, now I'm done. Do not let anything in your past destroy your present. It only exists in your mind. You are more than a conqueror through Him who loved us.
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3: Welcome to The Word for Life, a daily study of Scripture with John Lanz, Senior Pastor of Bethel Baptist Church in Indianapolis, Indiana. We're grateful you've chosen to spend these moments with us as this program is heard Monday through Friday at this same time on this station. One of the enemy's oldest tactics is not always to stop God's people outright, but to persuade them to settle for less than God's best. A little compromise here, a small concession there, and before long, we've drifted from wholehearted obedience. As we continue our study in Exodus 7 through 11, we'll discover that Pharaoh repeatedly tried to negotiate with God. He offered compromises that sounded reasonable on the surface, but fell far short of God's clear command. It's a timely reminder that God is not looking for partial obedience. He desires hearts that are fully surrendered to Him. Now, with today's message, here's Pastor John from the pulpit of Bethel Baptist.
4: You may be here today and you think your paycheck is your provider. And thank God you have a job. Can I have an amen? Yes. But you could lose that job. But God is ultimately your provider. Your business is successful and doing well, but all it takes is a downturn in the economy and you find out that it's a failed provider. Your employer isn't a provider. Those are mere channels. These are mere rivers. It is God who is ultimately the source. And He can take the river of the Nile and he can turn it into blood and in that moment be reminding everyone He's ultimately the source and the one in control. He says, I'm allowing this to happen so that you may know me, that you may know me as your provider. But He says also, I want you to see what I'm doing so that you understand that I am also your protector. Take your Bible and look at Exodus chapter 8 and verse number 22. The Bible says in Exodus 8 verse 22, and this is the fourth plague that you find, He says, I will sever in that day the land of Goshen in which my people dwell, and there shall be no swarm of flies that shall be there, to the end thou mayest know that I am the Lord in the midst of the earth. Now, the words that are used there, swarms, you'll notice of flies is in italics. It's supplied by the translators. It's an understanding of swarms of insects. Some people believe it could be the scarab beetle, because the scarab beetle was the insect that the Egyptians would worship. They made an amulet out of it. They would carry it with them, that little beetle that they would carry with them as a good luck symbol. It's kind of like someone carrying a rabbit's foot for good luck. I don't know why a rabbit's foot is good luck. The rabbit didn't have good luck. He lost his foot. Can I have an amen? But they referred to the scarab beetle as the one that would keep them and protect them and would bless them. I don't know if it's the scarab beetle or not, but it would make sense that God would attack right where the enemy would be. And they would carry these swarms of beetles, and we know that perhaps those beetles are nothing more than dung beetles. We know what those are. And if they're swarming, they're into everything, and disease would be rampant, and parasitic worms would be there. But the key is verse number 24. The Bible says, and the land was corrupted. The land was devastated by reason of the swarm. God used these things that the Egyptians would worship and destroyed them, devastated them. And aren't you thankful that when God steps into the battle, he doesn't need a large army of men. All he needs is a tiny little insect to bring a nation to its knees. Yeah. But the real point of what we find here in Exodus chapter 8 is this, that God never allowed those swarms to enter into the land of Goshen. Did you know the land of Goshen would be the place where the Israelites would reside?

where Goshen was knows exactly where you are today. He knows your family, he knows your burdens, and he knows your future. And nothing ever catches him by surprise. He says, I'm doing all this that you may know. Pharaoh, you ask the question, who is the Lord? I'll tell you who the Lord is. He's the provider, not the Nile River. He's the protector. I can put my hand over Goshen and protect the Hebrews as Egypt is experiencing judgment. But then he says, I also want you to know that he's your proclamation. Exodus chapter 10, verse number 2, he says that thou mayest tell in the ears of thy son and thy son's sons what things I have wrought in Egypt and my signs which I have done among them. Here it is again, that phrase, that ye may know that I am the Lord. He says, I want this to be something that's intentional, that you are proclaiming to your family, not only to your sons, but your grandsons. This may be one of the most overlooked purposes of the plagues. That God never intended what happened in the miracles there in Egypt to stay with one generation. But in fact, he wanted generation after generation to hear what God had done, to be told of that story. That's the whole purpose of all the feasts that were associated with this time. The memory of the liberty that they received. And the principle is the same today. The parents and grandparents, the encouragement of Scripture is this, is that you need to tell your children what God has done for you. Tell your grandchildren how he's answered your prayer and tell them how he's provided for you when you didn't know where the next dollar was going to come from. And share with them how that he's helped you through grief and sorrow. And tell them how he forgave you of your sins and changed your life. I'm thankful that we gather together here on Sundays and our children go to Sunday school. It's wonderful we do that. But more than just Sunday morning Bible stories, they need to hear the application of your family story of what God has done in your life. There's the intentionality of his purpose. That he wants us to know that he's our provider, he's our protector, and he's our proclamation. He is the one who has sustained us and helped us. So there's three phrases. Let my people go. That reminds us he's insistent in his plan. That never changed. He said that you may know that I'm the Lord. He's insistent in his purpose. I'm doing all this so you have the singular purpose of knowing who I am. But now he comes back and he says, I want you to know that I'm incomparable in my person. Two times the phrase is mentioned, that you may know that there is none like me in all the earth. The first time God says it, the second time Moses repeats it. He makes sure that all the people understand that what God is doing, he's doing for a purpose, that ye may know that I am the Lord and there is none like me in all the earth. Notice what God does not say. When he makes that statement, he does not say that he's stronger than the gods of Egypt or he's better than the gods of Egypt. No, he says there's none like me. There's no rival, there's no equal, there's no substitute. There is no reproducing who God is. There is none like him. Every plague strips away the false confidence that the Egyptians were holding on to. And there's three undeniable truths about our God we learn from it. Number one, that no one can imitate him. Oh, at the beginning they imitated him with the serpents from the rod. They imitated that and from the frogs and even turning the water into blood. But they come to that plague in Exodus chapter 8, verse 18. And the Bible says that the magicians did so with their enchantments to bring forth lice, but they could not. So there was lice upon man and upon beast, and the magician said unto Pharaoh, this is the finger of God, not a God, but the God, the only God. They finally come to the conclusion, there's only one God, and we can't imitate him. They copied Aaron's rod, they copied the water into blood, they copied the frogs, but they finally reached the point where they could not. And what they intimidated before, they also could no longer produce. The truth is same with us. The world is filled with fakes. The world is filled with cheap imitations. But I'm here to tell you there is only one God, and you cannot imitate him. But not only the truth that he cannot be imitated, but notice number two, that you can't ultimately oppose him. It's an interesting study when you study the plagues. You're going to find that each of those plagues parallels one of the gods that the Egyptians would worship. I've already made reference to it when the first plague of the water being turned into blood, it was that of the Nile, the Egyptian god Hapi. It was the god that was their belief of source, that was the source of life for them. And God, in a moment, turned their source, that channel, into blood. And then he brought frogs into the picture, chapter 8, verses 1 through 15. The Egyptians worshipped a god called Hekt.

0: She was a frog-headed goddess. I can only imagine what she looked like. And God allowed those frogs to overtake the land, and what once they believed to be a blessing became a curse, and the sacred symbol became a stench in the land. And then there's the plague of the lice. It was an attack on the Egyptian god Geb. It was the one who would be able to overtake the land and overtake the people. And it ultimately humiliated the Egyptian priests who were required to remain ceremonially clean, but they couldn't because the very dust of itself obeyed God and became lice. And then there's the swarms. It's the Egyptian god Khafre that I made reference to, associated with creation. Associated with that religion in Egypt that they believed that that was the succession of life through those animals. And then there's the death of the livestock. They worshiped bulls, and they worshiped the cow goddess. Hathor was her name. And they would never sacrifice a female calf or a female cow because they believed they were sacred. It even reminds us how that when the children of Israel get into the wilderness and Moses is on the mountain, they bring a little Egypt into the wilderness with them, and they begin to worship around that sacred cow, that golden calf. It's a little bit of Egypt in their heart. And God, in this moment, is saying, I'm greater than a cow and I'm greater than a calf. I am the great God, Jehovah Almighty. Then the boils come along, and it's a reminder that God is greater and their god of medicine, Sekhmet, the healing and disease. And then he brings the hail and fire. He's greater than the god Shu, who's the god of the atmosphere, and Isis, who's the god of agriculture. He's greater than the locust, the god Nefer, who's the god of grain. He's greater than the god, the sun, Ra. He brings darkness, chapter 10, verses 21 through 29. And then he ultimately says, I'm greater than even Pharaoh. In the final plague, Pharaoh himself, recognized as divine, is the one who would make sure that the continuation of divine kingship would occur. And God exposes that in that moment, in his supposed divinity, he can't even control the death of the firstborn. The final plague shattered Pharaoh's claim to deity and established truly, I am the Lord. When you come to the end of the plagues and the final part of the plagues in Exodus chapter 12, God makes it clear the purpose of the plagues. He says in Exodus chapter 12, verse number 12, in fact, just take your Bible and look there. We've been all over the Bible this morning. It wouldn't hurt us to take us one more trip. And just look at Exodus chapter 12 and verse 12. When he's giving the command of the Passover, he makes this statement, I will pass through the land of Egypt this night, and I will smite all the firstborn of the land of Egypt, both man and beast. And notice this, and against all the gods of Egypt, I will execute judgment. Why? Because I am the Lord. Pharaoh asked the silly question, who is the Lord? Why do I have to listen to him? Who is the Lord? I'm divine. I'm in control. I'm in charge. Oh, those are dangerous words to say to the face of God, because God will answer the question. And he says, I'm going to attack the gods of Egypt to prove that I am the Lord. But the greatest heart that had to be changed was not the heart of just the Egyptians, it was really the heart of Pharaoh.
1: As we close today, remember that the greatest need in the middle of life's battles is not simply for our circumstances to change. Our greatest need is to know God more deeply. That was his purpose in Exodus, and it remains his purpose today. Perhaps you're facing a battle that seems larger than you can handle. Take heart. The God who confronted Pharaoh is still sovereign. The God who faithfully kept every promise to Israel is still faithful today. He has not changed, and there is still no one like him. If today's message has encouraged you, we invite you to visit wordforlife.net. 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
1: I am so excited about the Word of God. We're in a study which we have entitled Timely Truth from 1 Timothy. The Word of God is universal. The Word of God is eternal. It speaks to men's heart just as clearly and just as appropriately today as when these words were penned 2,000 years ago. It answers our questions. It tells us how to live. It informs us as to ourself and the person of God. And the Word of God is a marvelous thing. And the Christian who does not spend time in the book and studying the book does not understand his walk before God, does not understand all that God has done for him, and does not fully comprehend his responsibilities in this world. 1 Timothy chapter 2, Timothy is being instructed by Paul on public worship. Things that ought to happen, things to look out for, things you ought to do, not do, in a public worship setting. Look again at those first four verses of 1 Timothy chapter 2. He says, I exhort therefore that first of all supplications, prayers, intercessions, and giving of thanks be made for all men, for kings and for all that are in authority, that we may lead a quiet and peaceable life in all godliness and honesty. For this is good and acceptable in the sight of God our Savior, who will have all men to be saved and to come to the knowledge of truth. To exhort is a strong word. It's first cousin, if you will, to beseech. I really want you to do this. There's almost a begging in his voice, a beseeching to Timothy. Look, I exhort you, don't let this pass by. Don't let this fail to happen. Do this when you come together, to urge people. He not only exhorts him to do that, but he says how important it is by saying, first of all, this is of a tremendous importance. If you've got a list of things you want to do, this has got to be near the top. I exhort you that first of all, you do this. And what's he talking about? He's talking about prayer. He lists four types. Supplication. Supplications, street word, that's begging. We do a lot of begging, don't we? I do. Do you? I beg God for a lot of things. I think the most prominent word in my prayer life is please. Please, Lord, do this. Please, Lord, move here. Please, Lord, let yourself be seen as mighty in this area, in this area, in this area. Supplications are deep personal matters of intense concern to us. We pray lightly over some things and we get really emotionally involved in others. And supplications are when the tears roll. Supplications is where you don't know what to say. Supplications is where you might end up with nothing more than a groan that cannot be uttered, but your heart cries out to God. It's of deep personal concern. Prayers. Prayers are any general approach to God where a need is presented, thanksgiving is voiced, and worship is part of the approach. It is just how we approach God. And we can approach Him that way anytime, every time. Supplications, probably more personal. You're going to do more supplicating, if you will, when you're alone in your closet. But a prayer, you can launch that to God anywhere, anytime. As you're walking down a sidewalk, as you're in a conversation with someone, prayers can be hurled at the throne. Intercessions, we're familiar with that. It means to pray for someone else. It's a prayer for something other than your need. Somebody else is involved, and it's their goodwill that you're after, and you're after God's blessing in their life. I love the word. The word intercession means to draw near and become familiar. Reminds me, does it remind you of the man who was walking down the road, was attacked by thieves, and was left in the ditch to die? We know it as the story of the Good Samaritan. The first two guys that came by didn't pay that much attention. In fact, they even walked across the street to avoid him. But the third man came to him, washed his wounds, bound his wounds, took him to an inn, put him up in a comfortable room, and made sure he'd be taken care of even when he was not there. One of those men practiced intercession to draw near and become familiar. Do we draw near and become familiar with other people's heart and their hurt, their pain, their difficulties in life? Or do we, like they did in that story, just pass by on the other side of the road? Oh, we see it. We know they're in pain. We know they're hurting. We know they have need. We just don't draw near and become familiar. Jesus intercedes for us. Hebrews says this, "Wherefore he's able to save them to the uttermost that come unto God by him, seeing he ever liveth to make intercession for them." Jesus makes intercession for us. He talks to the Father about us. He draws near to us, pays attention to us, intercedes for us, knows what we're going through, and talks to the Father in our behalf. Romans 8:26. Would you keep your place here in Timothy? Would you turn to Romans 8:26? Romans 8:26, beautiful verse. Another instance where intercession is being made for us. Christ intercedes for us, but so does the Spirit of God. Romans 8, verse 26, "Likewise, the Spirit also helpeth our infirmities, for we know not what we should pray for as we ought, but the Spirit itself maketh intercession for us with groanings which cannot be uttered." Isn't it so true that sometimes we just don't know how to pray? We don't know what to pray for in a given situation. We pray and we ask for what we think the right thing would be to ask for, but we don't always know. And the Holy Spirit steps in and speaks for us. It's a beautiful thing. He throws himself into our case, takes part in our prayer life, and tells God the Father what it is we really should have been praying about. And a wonderful thing that is. You know, sometimes you have a language and it doesn't fit. My wife's from Tennessee, and I have learned to speak Tennessee. We were at the mall yesterday, and we walked up to the Clinique counter. And I'll have to admit this to you, it was for me. I love their aftershave. Wasn't for her. And we're about to walk off, and my wife looks at the lady behind the counter and says this to her, "When is your next thing?" And that woman looked right back at my wife and said, "It will be in 2 weeks." And I'm thinking, what's going on? What's... There was a language between these two women I did not understand. But they understood each other. Sometimes we go to God and we say things, and the Holy Spirit says what he meant was this. What he needs is this. And our language might not be right, but the Holy Spirit always knows exactly what to say concerning our needs. He says this, giving of thanks, giving of thanks. You know, the Word of God connects an unthankful spirit with unholiness. 2 Timothy chapter 3 says this, "For men shall be lovers of their own selves, covetous, boasters, proud, blasphemers, disobedient to parents, unthankful, unholy." Unthankfulness and unholiness are brothers. And when we pray, our prayer should be full of thankfulness. Rather than what I need, we ought to go to God and let him know we realize and understand and are thankful for what he has already done for us. And our prayer should be loaded with thankfulness. We enter into his courts with praise and we thank him for how good he has been. Now, I want you to notice, we looked at all of that. Look at that list again. Supplications, prayers, intercessions, giving of thanks, be made for all men. We're supposed to be praying all these things for other people. So let me ask you a question. Who are you thankful for? Who right now is your heart thankful for? There is somebody other than you should be praying for. You should be involved in supplication concerning that person. You should be thankful for that person. You should be interceding for that person. These prayers are for all men. And too much of our prayer life is all about us. Who is your person that you should be praying for? All men is in the list, but do you pray for any one according to this list? Who was the one that told you of Christ? Who was the one that taught you more about Christ? Who was a good example in your life? Who was a cheerful spirit at work? Who was your faithful friend? Who was the person that you take this list and say, now, I'm doing all this for this individual? And we need to be doing that for all men. Now, he continues with an interesting thought. Verse 2, for kings and for all that are in authority, that we might lead a quiet, peaceful life in all godliness and honesty. For kings and for all that are in authority. He states that our prayer life is a factor in our relationship with secular rulers. Not praying about them, although we can, but praying for them. These prayers are to be lifted up for all men, for kings, and for all that are in authority. You know, if you pray for authority, you're less likely to criticize authority. And he makes that comment that we might lead a quiet and peaceable life. The problem is we don't lead a quiet and peaceable life because we're not praying for authority. We're griping about authority. We're fussing about authority. We're criticizing authority. And when you do that, you can't lead a quiet and peaceable life. You are a disturbance. We ought not harbor feelings of resistance and rebellion toward God-ordained authority. And the language he uses supports it. Look what he says. That we might live a quiet, that means no outward disturbance. We're not supposed to have an outward disturbance. We're not supposed to be people that carry placards and holler and scream at our government. We're not supposed to be people that fuss and throw firebombs at abortion clinics. We're not supposed to be those people. We're supposed to have no outward disturbance. He also said godliness. That's just nothing more than an attitude that's well-pleasing to God. Our spirit should be right. Godliness, that is authority. I don't need to be fussing about authority. I need to have an attitude that God would be pleased with in my heart toward God-given authority. We forget that all authority is of God. So we can fuss about this authority and praise that authority, but the fact of the matter is, it's all under Him. And we support all authority as though it is God Himself, or we put ourselves in a very dangerous place. Now, he says also honesty. Godliness, quiet. Godliness, honesty. Honesty doesn't mean truthfulness. This is an old English word. It means dignity and reverence. We respond to authority in dignity and reverence in our attitude toward them and how we treat them. We treat them with dignity. We treat them with reverence. God told Israel to pray for the peace of the nations that carried them into captivity. Wait. They came into my country, they burned my country to the ground, they grabbed me and my family, they hauled us off into captivity, they made virtual slaves of us. And God says, yes, that's true. And I brought them in your life to do that. Now you pray for their peace. Why? Look at verse 3. For this is good and acceptable in the sight of God our Savior, who will have all men to be saved and to come to the knowledge of the truth. What's your attitude toward authority? Paul, a genius when it comes to language, has done something quite unique here. He has used a phrase, twisted a phrase, that every Roman would be very, very familiar with. Because those that followed the Caesar cult, and most Romans considered Caesar a god, use the phrase, Caesar, our Savior. Paul takes that, Caesar, our Savior, and flips it around and calls it God, our Savior. What's he trying to say? What is his point? Those that followed Caesar as though it were a cult and he were a god, looked to Caesar as the one that gave them safety, the one that gave them provision, the one that gave the country peace, the one that made their happiness and prosperity possible. And Paul, by using the phrase God, our Savior, as a play on Caesar, our Savior, is letting them know Caesar is sovereign in that area. God gave him the authority and the right and the position to be sovereign in that secular realm. And God, our Savior, gave him that. And he is the one we ultimately look to. He simply transposes that common phrase to God, our Savior. But he's saying they have the right, they have the authority in their area. Now, here's the point, and I think we need to be very, very careful. I think we're living in some dangerous times, and if we don't get our heart right about some things, we're going to live in even more dangerous times. If we assume a posture of belligerence toward our government, do not be surprised the day the government labels you an enemy of the state. We somehow believe that we do not live under the dictates of this book. Instead, we live under a constitution. I have every right to stand and fuss about my government. If you live under the constitution, we do not. We live under this book. If people that believe this Bible create among themselves more of a political unity than we do a spiritual unity, government's going to come down on us like a brick. And I don't think we really understand that. I think we can just badmouth the government and badmouth authority and fuss about this and fuss about that and look at what they're doing. Look at the dumb decisions that are being made without ever stopping to think for a second. He said, I exhort you, first of all, that you pray for kings and those that are in authority, and you go into supplication for them and you thank God for them and you pray for them. And I think we're getting ourselves in a very dangerous place in America when we see our biblical beliefs as a political movement, not a spiritual truth. What document rules your life? Our Constitution or this Bible? I have freedom of speech. Yes, and your freedom of speech comes with a biblical responsibility. I have the right according to my constitution. I can redress the government with my grievances. I can tell the government about what it is I don't like. Yes, you have that right, and you should do it peaceably. What did he say? Quiet, peaceable life in all godliness and honesty. And if you're going to redress grievances, that's the spirit in which it should be done. Verse 4 really nails it down. It's God's will that all men be saved, and our behavior is a component in that plan. What makes you think men are interested in coming to Christ when we are nothing more than a political rabble? Our purpose in this world is to represent Jesus Christ and all that he has done. I am thankful I live in America. I'm thankful I have a constitution. I'm thankful for the freedom that my dad almost died on a battlefield to make sure I could have. I'm thankful for all of that. My life is driven by the Word of God. And the Word of God tells me how to act in the face of authority. By the way, let's not forget something here. When Paul wrote this, Caesar wasn't exactly a Sunday school teacher. Well, you know, but when government goes the wrong way, you pray for them. When government goes the wrong way, you try to get good men to run for office. When government goes the wrong way, you still lead a quiet and peaceable life in godliness and honesty. And if we'll do that, we can change America. All right, that's how we do. That's what we do. That's how we respond. That's where our heart is. Secondly, he says this, we're going to praise. Look at verse 5. There's one God, one mediator between God and man, the man Christ Jesus, who gave himself a ransom for all to be testified in due time. Whereunto I'm ordained a preacher and apostle. I speak the truth in Christ and lie not. A teacher of the Gentiles in faith and verity. I will therefore that men pray everywhere, lifting up holy hands without wrath and doubting. In the Roman world, there were more than one God. And these gods often had a will that conflicted with each other. And it was true in their mythology where the gods even fought each other. The gods did not have a uniform will. And Paul says, look, I know you're familiar with gods where this god has a will that works in diametric opposition to this one. However, we have one. There's one God and one mediator. You know, mediator implies there was a problem. Mediator implies there was a controversy. Sin had caused a quarrel between God and man, and Jesus made peace. He was the arbitrator. He was a ransom not for some, not for a few, not for a whole lot of people. If the ransom was for all, he paid the price for our freedom. He gave himself. Now the picture is this. I was in jail and I am chained and I am there because I have a debt I cannot pay. The jailer comes to me and says, your ransom has been paid. The debt has been satisfied. And I say, no, I won't accept that. I haven't paid the debt myself, so I do not accept that. I'm staying right where I am until I can pay the debt myself. You can't pay the debt. You can't get out of jail. How are you supposed to get a job and get any money and pay your debt? You're going to be here forever. I demand to do it myself, as the song said. And there are people sitting in this auditorium today. Your ransom's been paid. You do realize you're free. You're free to go. Your ransom has been paid for you. The debt you owed God isn't to be paid. It has been paid. But you decide, no, I'm not going to accept that. I'm going to stay in my chains. I'm going to stay under my sin until I am satisfied that I can do something. And it's already been paid. Accept the freedom. Take off the chains and walk out of the jail cell. To be testified in due time. Isn't that wonderful? There it is. It's pictured in the Old Testament. We see it over and over again with the sacrifices and so many things that happened in the Old Testament, that shadow of things to come. And then suddenly Jesus came, and no longer are we looking at shadow. We're looking at the reality. And there it is. And the truth of the gospel is to be spoken of, to be testified in due time. There is a body of time where the gospel is to be preached, and it's from Pentecost to the end of the millennium. And until all of that time, grace is available to you to come to God. Will you come? There was a time the gospel was not preached clearly. There'll be a time when it will not be preached. Right now, the window is open. Right now, the door is flung completely wide open for you. Peter says the fact that Jesus would shed his blood was ordained before the foundation of the world. It's been a truth forever, but the time when it's proclaimed and the open door for you to come has a limit. But the sacrifice and ransom was paid for you. Let me read you a verse. Don't turn there for sake of time. Let me turn there and read it to you. Ezekiel chapter 33 and verse 11. He said this, "Say unto them, as I live, saith the Lord God, I have no pleasure in the death of the wicked, but that the wicked turn from his way and live. Turn ye from your evil ways, for why will you die? O house of Israel, I have no pleasure in the death of the wicked. Turn, why will you die?" Jesus said the same thing in John 5:40, "And ye will not come to me that ye might have life." And Paul in verse 7 says, "I'm the preacher of this. I proclaim this, what Jesus is and what Jesus has done. He's Savior of the world. He's the Lamb of God. He is our substitute. He's water. He's bread. He's life. He's the door. He's the way. He's the truth." And we proclaim him and we praise him. There's none other name under heaven given among men whereby we must be saved. Now, he says, because that's true, because of all that God has done for us, I would, verse 8, "I will therefore that men pray everywhere, lifting up holy hands without wrath or doubting." Holy hands does not refer to my position in Christ. It does not refer to the fact that I have been washed and cleansed and stand justified in him. That is our walk. That is our daily life. It is how we behave. Holy hands was a pledge. Everyone knew that. Anytime you took a pledge in the Roman world, you lifted your hand. We say it all the time. Listen, it really happened that way. Scout's honor. We still lift our hand as a motion of pledge. I want you with holy hands to pray, to pledge yourself to God, to pledge your prayer life to God, to pledge the fact that you're going to proclaim Christ to the world to God. But he goes on to say some other things. Do it without wrath and without doubting. You ever get irritated about other people? You ever pray about other people's sin and their shortcomings? You get mad about it? I know there is a window in the Word of God that says we can pray a prayer that might bring someone down. I realize that, and I realize that that opportunity is there. But I would tell you this, without any hesitation, I think you ought to be very reluctant to pray that prayer. He says, I don't want you to pray with wrath. I don't want you to get down on your knees and say, God, kill them. God, hurt them. God, bruise them. God, mess them up a little bit. Break a few knees. And sometimes we pray that way. We get so mad and upset about it. Look, don't pray with wrath. Don't pray with irritation in your heart. Pray with compassion the way Jesus prayed. Don't pray with doubting, an element of skepticism. Know that he can. Tell him you know that he can. Therefore I say unto you, what things soever you desire, when you pray, believe that ye receive them, and ye shall have them. Believe you'll receive them. Prayer ought to be supported with confidence that God can and will perform it. Well, he talked to them about prayer. He talked to them about praise. You praise God and you come to him. You praise him for what he's done. You lift up holy hands. You don't pray with wrath or doubting. You lift up Jesus and let the compassion he has for men shine through you. Then he mentioned something else, practice. Look, if you would, please, in verse 9. In like manner also that women adorn themselves in modest apparel with shamefacedness and sobriety, not with braided hair, gold or pearls or costly array, but which becometh women professing godliness with good works. You know, I wish someone else could preach this. I really do. In like manner, what do you mean, like manner? Like we just said, lifting up holy hands, being everything we ought to be, with the right attitude toward God and man, in like manner as we should exalt Christ, just as we lift up him, just as we live a quiet and peaceable life, ladies ought to do this. Now, adorn, interesting word. It means to make ready, to organize, to arrange. In the Greek, it's the exact opposite of the word chaos. Now, any married man who's gotten up in the morning and seeing that look on his wife understands the word chaos. And we appreciate, ladies, so much, more than you'll ever know, the organizing and the arranging that comes with the word adorn. We appreciate it. You bring so much beauty to our life, and we are so thankful that you adorn. But he says something about that adorning. It is shamefaced, with shamefacedness. But we don't use that word anymore, do you? When's the last time you looked at someone and said, you know, you need to practice more shamefacedness? We don't use that word. It's a blend of words of humility and modesty. And it means timidity in the presence of superiors. It just means being sort of quiet and demure is a word we might use today. Not self-assertive, not flaunting personal charm in a way that is reckless or careless. A woman who does not have an in-your-face attitude. Sobriety, self-control. It's a fruit of the Spirit. It's temperance, and temperance is self-control. So this woman is quiet. She's not in your face. She's not loud and boisterous. She has self-control. He mentions, look at this, what he mentions here. In verse 9, not with braided hair, so he mentions your hair, gold or pearls, he mentions your jewelry, or costly array, he mentions what you put on. And here's the problem. We read all that, and many times we read that, that's what he's saying. Don't do your hair, don't wear jewelry, and don't wear a dress that looks nice on you. And that's not what he's saying. He goes on to say this, but which becometh women professing godliness with good works. He says, look, don't arrange yourself. Don't organize yourself with this being your main focus. Adorn yourself with good works. Picture your life as a good work life. What can I do today to make life better for someone else? He has nothing against nice hairdo. He has nothing against jewelry that looks nice on you. He has nothing against a dress that flatters you. He's not against any of that. He's saying, look, that, you know, don't let that be the source of your beauty. The source of your beauty should be good works in your life. That's his point. First Peter says this, whose adorning let it not be that outward adorning of plaiting of the hair or wearing of gold or putting on of apparel, but let it be the hidden man of the heart in that which is not corruptible, even the ornament of a meek and quiet spirit, which is in the sight of God of great price. Don't depend upon what you put on for your beauty. The source of your beauty is in your heart. When you get to verse 11, women really get upset about this. Let the women learn in silence with all subjection. I suffer not a woman to teach, but and not to usurp authority over the man, but to be in silence. And I read where one woman said, Paul must have been an old bachelor who hated women. But you know, one part of the Bible is just as inspired as the next. And we need to look at this and pick it apart and figure out exactly what's going on here. A woman is forbidden to teach in a public worship service. She's forbidden to put herself in a position of teaching men. She's commanded, in fact, to be silent in the service. 1 Corinthians 14 goes on to talk about that, that she should be silent. If she has a question, let her ask her husband at home. She's not to disturb the worship service with questions. We don't really understand that because we don't do that now. None of you raise your hand in this service and I say, yes, did you have a question? We don't do that in a worship service today. But in their worship services, they'd throw out a truth. It would be discussed. Someone else had some insight into that. It was a different kind of situation. And he says, look, when you come to your public worship services, women should be silent. If they have a question, let them ask their husband at home, not in the service. She's not to have a position of authority in matters of doctrine or interpretation. This would definitely forbid a woman from being a pastor. But Paul is referring to assembly of the whole church together for worship. Women are to teach their children. Timothy, we know, was taught by his mother and his grandmother. Private teaching is not forbidden. Priscilla and Aquila. Beautiful, beautiful situation. Aquila and his wife taught Apollos the word of God more perfectly, but they did it privately. Acts 18 says, they took him unto them, and both of them taught. Private teaching is not forbidden. This is open church service. The woman is pictured in submission to Christ, her husband, and receiving instruction from him. Now, God, I think, knew that would just rub women the wrong way. I think he knew women are going to respond to that negatively, so he took the time to tell us why that was true in verse 13. For Adam was first formed, then Eve. Adam was not deceived, but the woman being deceived was in the transgression. Notwithstanding, she shall be saved in childbearing if they continue in faith and charity and holiness with sobriety. Eve was made for Adam. Eve was made after Adam. Eve was deceived in the transgression. Adam was not. Now let's look at the fall and the transgression just for a minute and see what's really being said here. And here's what he's saying. Adam, fellas, what did God say to us? You will have a harder time making a living. The ground that was so fruitful, not so much anymore. Now you're going to have a problem. Now it's going to have thorns and thistles and all kinds of issues. You're going to have work in the sweat of your brow, you will earn a living. Let me ask you a question, fellas. Do we have honor and glory, and is there pride in work? Yes. It was part of the curse. But as we work hard and provide for our families and get up every day and do what we have to do, and by the sweat of our brow, take care of our family, that is an honorable thing. And he looks at women and says this, that's man's position, that's where I put him. Now here, you are bearing children. I want you in submission to him, and I want you to know something, that bearing children is a difficult thing, and it's a hard thing. But there's honor in that. There's honor even in what I put on you through the transgression, where people look at you and honor you. Ladies, we cannot bear children. Ladies, we do not want to bear children. There would be sorrow and danger in childbirth, but in bringing children into the world, women find a unique dignity and men honor that. In fulfilling that function, she'd find dignity and privilege and honor, and she would have God's special blessing. There are things you do we can't do. There are things you do better than us. And God just looks at us and says, look, here's what I want you to do for service. I want you to make sure that you're praying the right way and your attitude toward secular authority is where it ought to be. Why? Because I want all men to come to me, and if you don't act right, they won't come. I want you to praise me in those services and lift me up. Holy hands unto me. Don't pray in wrath. Don't pray in doubting. Praise me and count on me and lean on me in those services. And ladies, you have a place. And it's important that you maintain that place. And it's not a place without honor. And it's not a place without dignity. And it's not a place that God won't glorify and help you in if you'll stay there.
0: And now, a message from the Campus Church Archives.
2: Take your Bibles, turn to 1 Samuel chapter 16. 1 Samuel chapter 16 for our starting place this morning. I am battling a cold, so my voice is off just a smidge, so we'll see how it goes. 1 Samuel chapter 16. On Friday, I became something I've not been before. I became a grandfather. But long before I was a grandpa, I was 18 years old. I was 19. I was 20. And I was going through the same things you're going through. Lord, what do you want me to do? Is this the major you want me to have? Is this the girl I should be dating? What am I going to do with my life? What is going on? And going through all the situations of life. And like you, I pray I was saved. I hope you're saved. And so I had the Word of God to guide me. I had the Holy Spirit residing within me to direct me and to guide me. But sad to say, there were times at your age, when I was your age, that I didn't always listen to the Holy Spirit. Sometimes I didn't follow what the Scripture said to do. And because of that, it caused me some issues. And so as we go through today's message, my desire is, I have three sons, and my greatest desire is for those boys to be bigger, better, and greater than I ever was. Spiritually speaking, as husbands, as fathers, I want them to have better than I ever had. And though you're not my sons and daughters, and though I may not know most of you and you don't know me, but I want you to understand, I want you to have the best. I want you to get in and get all that the Lord has for you. But that's the process. And it's a challenge. And it can be difficult. But you have within you what you need to do that. The Lord has given us everything we need to be all that we can be in Him. And so today I'm going to look at a quick story. Today it's like this. I have one point and we're going to hit it 50 times. Okay, so now you're relaxed. Okay, one point, we're going to hit it 50 times. And I really want you to follow along, and I'm trying to make an application here. And I hope that you can see it, and then I hope that you can take it and then dwell on it, meditate on it, and then make it applicable to your life. Sometimes you've been hanging out with your friends, or maybe you're at home. Has your mom or has your friend ever said, "What has gotten into you?" Or "What's wrong with you?" Or "Why are you acting so weird? Where'd that come from?" Anybody ever have anybody asking questions like that? Okay, good. That's where we're going. Take your Bible there. 1 Samuel 16, verse 14. We're going to start looking here at King Saul. Saul was the first king of Israel. Saul was a man who had much potential. He had much opportunity. Great things could have been ahead for him, but he had a problem. Chapter 15, he disobeyed. He didn't do as God commanded. And he says, "I've rejected you as king." And we know that in the first part of chapter 16, David is anointed to eventually become the next king of Israel. But Saul has a problem. Look at verse 14. "But the spirit of the Lord departed from Saul, and an evil spirit from the Lord troubled him." That word "troubled" means he was disturbed at times, agitated, afflicted, annoyed. None of us are ever like that, but Saul was. Later we see it affected Saul's ability to even think rationally. It made him throw javelins at David, one at his son. Took away his peace of mind. It made him act insanely. He was erratic. He was intolerable. He was unpredictable. He was just a mess when that evil spirit from the Lord troubled him. Verse 15, "Saul's servant said unto him," thankful for their courage, "Behold now, an evil spirit from God troubleth thee." His behavior was so altered that those in his presence recognized that he was under the controlling power of an evil spirit. And they spoke up and they said so. So verse 16, "Let our Lord now command thy servants, which are before thee, to seek out a man who is a cunning player on a harp. And it shall come to pass, when the evil spirit from God is upon thee, that he shall play with his hand, and thou shalt be well." And Saul said unto his servants, "Provide me now a man that can play well, and bring him to me." So we see in this passage, in this verse, Saul says, "Yes, I admit I have a problem. I'm not acting as I should. I'm not being who I am. And I'm open to this remedy. I want a solution to my problem. I need this help." Then answered one of the servants and said, "Behold, I have seen a son of Jesse the Bethlehemite, that is cunning and plain and mighty valiant man, and a man of war and prudent matters, and a comely person, and the Lord is with him. Wherefore Saul sent messengers unto Jesse and said, Send me David thy son, which is with the sheep. And Jesse took an ass laden with bread and a bottle of wine and a kid, and sent them by David his son unto Saul. And David came to Saul and stood before him, and he loved him greatly, and he became his armor bearer. And Saul sent to Jesse, saying, Let David, I pray thee, stand before me, for he hath found favor in my sight. And it came to pass, when the evil spirit from God was upon Saul, that David took a harp and played with his hand. So Saul was refreshed and was well, and the evil spirit departed from him." Let's pray. Lord, we come before you this morning. We are thankful, as has been mentioned, for the challenging opening messages that we've heard over the past 4 days, practical, very applicable. I pray we've been obedient and we've done what you've commanded, what you've shown, what you've pointed out in our life. But Lord, we continue to move forward into the semester and come to this building to enjoy chapel, to hear from you. And I pray, Lord, in the next few minutes that you just really just get me out of the way. I've struggled some in this message, but it's what you've put on my heart. And I pray, Lord, we listen intently and, Lord, we learn. And, Lord, we can walk out of here and say it was good to have been in the Lord's house. In Jesus' name we pray, amen. I want you to think with me this morning. Here's Saul. He's the king of Israel. He's got wealth. He's got honor. He's got power. He had opportunity. He has potential. But he has a spiritual problem. He has a spirit within him that treats him badly. It treats him evilly, that inclines him to behave in a way that he should not behave. And so as you read through the following chapters, you'll read about Saul acting the fool, acting the madman, when he comes under the influence of this evil spirit. But what's amazing is that God in his grace has not only taken responsibility for this evil spirit that plagued Saul, and Saul certainly deserved it because of his sins and his actions, but God in his grace also provided for Saul a way of relief and victory, that something could come alongside him and provide him relief and power, strength and victory over the evil spirit. So Saul could say, oh no, I've been overtaken by this evil spirit. I'm beset by this spirit. I'm acting under the influence of this spirit. But thanks be to God, he could say, I have something else that is of greater power and of greater influence over my life that can subdue this evil spirit within me. So that's a blessing for Saul that in these hours of trouble, he had the opportunity provided to him by God, listen, for victory over that evil spirit. Saul was refreshed and corrected in his heart and mind when he came under the operation of that music. The music from the harp and the blessing of God upon that harp proved to be a greater power in Saul's life than the evil spirit. When he was troubled by the evil spirit within him, now listen, when he was troubled, it was his duty. It was his responsibility. It fell to him to respond to the music. He's the king. No one's going to tell the king, hey, get your act together and listen to the music and do what it says. David's not going to take the harp and hit Saul over the head with it. It was Saul's responsibility to respond to the music. Now, he could say, listen, I don't want to hear the music. I don't want the harpist in here. I'd rather be crazy. I'd rather act a fool. I'd rather be a pain to everybody. I don't want that in there. I like acting this way. And so we learn from the passage that only by this music could Saul's peace be restored. Nothing else worked. Let that sink in. The only thing that was going to calm that evil spirit within Saul was the playing of the music. Saul should have taken some time for an honest evaluation of his circumstances. He should have listened humbly to those around him who saw the influence of this evil spirit upon him. He should have acted and responded consistently in a way that would keep him sane and sober all the time. Say, why should he do that? Because he knew. He knew that dwelling within him was a foul spirit. Knowing this, he should have hated the spirit within him and hated the actions it produced enough to consistently take the action he knew would subdue his inner enemy. And yet somehow he never seemed, as you read through the chapters, he never seemed to see his problem as being bad or as hurtful as it really was. We say, well, did people say things to him? Well, we see in chapter 16, they did speak to him. And we know that in other chapters, we know that Jonathan spoke to him, and I'm sure others people spoke to him. But, you know, often we don't respond well to words like, hey, you have a problem. Hey, you're not acting like yourself. Hey, what's gotten into you? Man, have you lost your mind? Man, you're really out of control. And people say things like that to us, but then we don't respond with, hey, thanks for pointing that out. I've heard that before. We tend to get angry and push off and ignore what others have noticed in us. Saul needed people to be honest with him, and I think they were honest with him, but he didn't appreciate. He didn't appreciate people being honest with him. And that proved to be hurtful for him and for those around him. Saul knew what he was when the evil spirit prevailed. Saul knew what he was when the music from David's harp prevailed. It's amazing. Saul could not blame the enemy when he was defeated, when he acted the fool, when he acted crazy and did the things he did. Why? Because there was a way of victory available to him. Saul, king, what's your problem? It's that evil spirit. Well, all you got to do is let that music have its way. Let David play the harp and let the music have its way. But Saul does some crazy things that you read about in the Bible, but he was never allowed in Scripture, if you read it, he was never allowed to blame God or allowed by God to blame the evil spirit because he could have allowed the music to subdue the evil spirit. So ultimately it was on Saul that he was oppressed by the judgment of God because of his sins. Yet we see that God was still merciful toward him by providing a path of victory to victory, but Saul had to take the path. Okay, now this is where we're going to change gears. You've got this story of Saul. Now go to chapter 18. Chapter 18 of 1 Samuel. Let's look at something. So in chapter 16, they recognize the evil spirit. Saul says, hey, we got a remedy. Saul says, bring the remedy on. The chapter ends. When David plays the harp, Saul is refreshed and things are well with him. Now look, chapter 18, chapter 17 is David and Goliath. Chapter 18, we're getting into life and things are taking place. Saul's not doing as he ought to do. He's jealous. He's envious of David. He's just a mess. But it's interesting, in chapter 18, it says in verse 8, and Saul was very wroth. And the saying displeased him because they were saying, Saul has killed his thousands, David's killed his 10,000s. And he said, they have ascribed unto David 10,000s, to me they have ascribed but thousands. And what can he have more but the kingdom? And Saul eyed David from that day forward. Now look at verse 10. And it came to pass on the morrow that the evil spirit from God came upon Saul, and he prophesied in the midst of the house. And David played with his hand as at other times, and there was a javelin in Saul's hand, and Saul cast the javelin, for he said, I will smite David even to the wall with it. David avoided out of his presence twice. So you've got all this going on, and then there's this little phrase, and notice the phrase in verse 10, and David played with his hand as at other times. Saul's angry, Saul's jealous, Saul's envious, he's got all these thoughts going on, but in his presence is the music. In his presence, the music is playing. Now in this instance, Saul did not allow the music to soothe his soul. Saul didn't allow the music to refresh him. He said, forget the music. I'm going to take David out. Go to chapter 19. Chapter 19. And look at verse 9. And the evil spirit from the Lord, chapter 19. And the evil spirit from the Lord was upon Saul as he sat in his house with his javelin in his hand. And David played with his hand. And Saul sought to smite David, even to the wall with the javelin, but he slipped away out of Saul's presence, and he smote the javelin into the wall. And David fled and escaped that night. Now, there's a lot that's transpired since chapter 18, but Saul is still a mess. He's still envious. He's still jealous. He's still plotting. He can't stand David. He wants to get rid of David. And so in this setting, this evil spirit comes upon him. But notice in the background, notice in his presence is the music. But in this instance, again, he chose to ignore the music. He chose not to allow the music to have its way. And he did what he wanted to do. He rationalized that his behavior must be normal. He rationalized that he has the right to kill David. I mean, he's rationalized all these things. He's ignored. He's pushed off. He's not allowing the music to do what it could do to restore him and make him well. Because he thinks it's not that big a deal. I'm right. We could go down the list. And he tries to kill David. And that's the last time we see this interaction and we see these references of the evil spirit and David playing the music. Now take your Bibles and go to Romans chapter 15. You say, well, that's a great story and all that. What's that got to do with me? Well, we're about to find out. Romans chapter 15. Now this morning, if you're saved, as I mentioned earlier, you have the Holy Spirit residing within you. The Holy Spirit resides within you. You've got the Word of God in your hand. And I want you to see a verse here. I want you to see Romans chapter 15, and I want you to go to verse 13. Romans 15:13. And let's see if we can tie the story.

Holy Ghost lives where? Within you. That means you got what? You got power. Come on. We're back in school, right? You got to pass these quizzes. Let's get rolling. So notice in this verse, now the God of hope fill you with all joy and peace in believing. Now that believing is critical. All joy and peace is in relation to believing what? What God said. Believing what God said. Believing the Word of God. And notice some key words here. Brother Shetler pointed this out. When you're doing devotions, you should look up the definition of words. So look, this verse says fill. So I looked up fill. The word fill means to press. It means to crowd. It means to stuff. It means to make plump. If you eat too much at Four Winds, would plump, amen? But that says, now the God of hope fill you, make you plump with all joy and peace. And then it says, abound in hope. Abound, that means to have or possess in great quantity, to be great in plenty. Man, we're loaded. We have the ability to have, listen, all joy, all peace, pressed, filled, hope abounding, great in plenty. And it says power. Power. There's nothing helpless. Listen, this verse shows us there's nothing helpless about the Christian life. You and I have 24/7 boundless assistance from the Holy Spirit. But as you look at that verse, let me say this. Believing, when I look at this verse, this is what I see. Believing is supposed to carry with it full joy around the clock. But most of us don't have that. Believing is supposed to carry with it full peace around the clock. Most believers don't have that. Believing is supposed to carry with it full hope around the clock. I don't know many Christians who have that in their lives. I believe every one of us is oppressed, but not by an unclean, satanic, outside spirit. The Bible tells us what we're oppressed by, and it's called our flesh. You're looking at mine, I'm looking at yours. Our flesh. It's our flesh. Though we have the power, we have the gifts, we have the Word of God, we have the opportunity to live like kings, sad to say, many an hour in our resident hall room, in the car, on the court, in the classroom, on the job, in our thoughts, we are possessed and overcome by our hurtful, evil, and harmful flesh. Now, we start to say things like this, and we begin to react in our flesh. We say, well, hey, I'm not a thief. I'm not an adulterer. I'm not. Quit saying what you're not. Answer this question. Are you full of joy? Are you full of joy? Are you full of peace? Are you full of hope? You say, what? That's the Christian life. That doesn't mean we're floating around on a cloud playing a harp, but are you full of hope? Are you full of peace? Are you full of joy? We'd have to admit this morning that most of us settle for sometimes joy, sometimes peace, sometimes hope. And then also, there's a lot of seasons in between where we're troubled by our flesh that provokes us to think, and it provokes us to act in ways that are not appropriate. Does it not become evident to our friends? Does it not become evident to our boyfriends and girlfriends, our husbands and wives, our children, our parents, when the flesh has gotten a hold of us? It's hard to hide. When the flesh gets a hold of us, it changes our attitude, it changes our mood, it changes our language, it changes our conduct, it changes our attitude, our temperament. We become mean-spirited, irrational, hurtful. Well, that's not love. Well, that's not joy. That's not peace. That's not the Holy Spirit controlling you, but something that really resembles a madman, someone who's kind of bonkers like Saul was. What is this? But our flesh, it's our flesh, it's troubling us and causing us to live. Listen, causing us to live, and this should upset you, causing us to live far below what's available to us. There should not be these streams of disobedience and anger and craziness flowing from within us, because why? We have the Holy Spirit to refresh our heart. We have the Holy Spirit to refresh our mind and to correct our conduct whenever we come under the peaceful influence of the Holy Spirit. When we're troubled by the flesh, listen, it's my duty, it's your duty, it's our duty to allow for the aid and comfort of the Holy Spirit. Saul had the presence of the music, but in chapter 18, chapter 19, he didn't allow it to aid and comfort him. Speaking biblically,

0: You and I have the Holy Ghost, you could say, at your beck and call. But he will not force himself in where he's not welcome. When I'm tempted to lose my temper, I'm tempted to cuss and swear, and I'm tempted to be down and out, will I allow, when I'm tempted, will I allow the Holy Spirit to have his way with me? Will I obey what the Holy Spirit says to do? What are you going to do? Act like Saul who ignored the music, or act like Saul who allowed the music to refresh him? What are you going to do? Act like God never gave you the Holy Spirit, or allow for him to come and get your mind where it's supposed to be, to get your heart where it's supposed to be, make you what you are under God's influence and not the influence of our flesh? Only by the Holy Spirit's power can our tranquility be upheld. We may live without availing ourselves of the Spirit's power. We may live without joy, without peace. We may delay allowing him to help and then suffer needlessly, and then often those around us suffer needlessly by our actions, our words, our attitude. Or we may respond and submit at once to the Holy Spirit's help and have our sanity restored immediately. Like Saul with the music, knowing that the Holy Spirit will calm our troubled soul, the proper course of action at the first sign. Now, you may not recognize the first sign, but your friend may recognize the first sign. And when your friend says, "What is wrong with you?" there's your sign. When your girlfriend says, "What has gotten into you?" there's your sign. Right? When your parents say, "Hey, something's off," there's your sign. But now you got to make a decision. Oh, something's off. But you know, because the Holy Spirit's telling you. But you got to make a decision just like Saul did. Am I going to allow the Holy Spirit to correct me? Am I going to allow the Holy Spirit to comfort me? Am I going to allow the Holy Spirit to aid me? Or am I going to say, nothing wrong with me. Something wrong with you. I don't have a problem. You have a problem. I'm just fine. No, you're not. And you begin to hurt yourself, but you begin to hurt those around you. Are you going to allow the Holy Spirit to do what needs to be done? He'll calm our troubled soul. So the proper course of action, the first sign of discontentment, the first sign of fear, the first sign of inappropriate thought, inappropriate conduct, is listen to his calming voice, listen to his correcting voice, and allow him to have his way. The Bible speaks of quenching the Holy Spirit. The Bible speaks of grieving the Holy Spirit. In chapters 18 and 19, in our picture this morning, that's what Saul did when the music was playing. He quenched it. He said, "I'm not going to allow that music to refresh me. I'm not going to allow that music to make me well." And when the Holy Spirit is speaking, listen, we just came through four services. The Lord was preaching, the Holy Spirit was working. Some of you sitting here this morning, you've been quenching the Holy Spirit. That's not for me. He's not talking to me. He meant this guy, not me. Grieving, it's not me, it's you. Are you going to allow him? Are you going to obey him? Are you going to do as he's leading? Or are you going to take things in your own hands? It didn't work out well for Saul, and won't work out well for you. Quenching. Grieving the Holy Spirit. It can mean that the Holy Ghost is ready to help while you're losing your mind with your friends. He's ready to help while you're ruining your relationship. He's ready to help while your marriage is falling apart. He's ready to help while you got a rotten attitude. He's ready to help while you're struggling with doubts and fears. He's ready to help when you're putting your hands in places it shouldn't go. He's ready to help when you're putting your eyes in places they shouldn't be going to see things. He's ready to help. You might say the Holy Spirit's there. He's playing a tune. But are you going to allow it to have its way? Like Saul should have done, each of us needs to make an honest evaluation of our circumstances. We need to listen humbly to God's men, to God's ministers, and listen to our friends that we've surrounded ourselves with. Those who see the influence of the old man, those who see the influence of the flesh upon us, and they point that out, and then we need to act consistently in a way that keeps us sane, it keeps us right, keeps us being as Christ would have us to be. What a rare thing. We're all sitting here this morning. You got friends. We've got boyfriends and girlfriends. What a rare thing in a friendship. What a rare thing in a marriage where each person is free, listen, friends, where each friend is free to say, "You know, you shouldn't be acting like that. Hey, you know, you shouldn't be looking at that. Hey, you know, you shouldn't be talking like that." And the response be, "Hey, I appreciate you pointing that out. I really don't want to live in a way to be as crazy as Saul. Amen? Thanks, bud. You're like, huh, ain't happening. But it should. God gives you friends that speak truth, kindly, but truth. Some of you sit here this morning, you would admit, hey, listen, I mean, I'm saved, but you know, I got some issues. I've got some problems. I got some sin issues in my life. I got a ways to go. I need some help. But then you come to chapel or you go to church and the preacher gets up and preaches a message that agrees with you, that you need some help, and you get angry at the preacher. You get angry at the message. You need to obey the message. You need to respond properly to the message. Knew what Saul needed? He needed someone to put an arm around his shoulder and say, King, it's time for some music. King, it's time for the harp. And him not view that as a threat or as an insult. People tried. Jonathan tried. But he wouldn't listen. Here we are on campus, brothers and sisters in Christ. You've got friends on this campus who want what's best for you. They pray for you. They want you to have what's best. And you want them to have what's best. We've got men who come in here and open the Word of God. And they preach the truth from God's Word, and the Holy Spirit's at work. We've got to listen and not be offended, not be mad, and say, thank you, Lord, for showing me that. Thank you, Lord, for helping me make that adjustment in my life. Thank you, Lord, for improving me so I can be a better friend. I can be a better boyfriend, a better girlfriend, a better husband, a better this as time progresses. Why go on in the craziness of the flesh when we have such an opportunity to be reminded, hey, it's time for a little tune. It's time for a little harp music. Don't be offended. Be blessed. The Bible says what dwells in our flesh, it says it's a no good thing. Listen, what dwells in our flesh is rebellious. It's lustful. It delights in bringing mayhem. You know what your flesh delights in? Drama. I think we should have an invitation for no drama this semester. Amen? No drama in the resident halls. No drama in the rooms. No drama on campus. That would be great. Mayhem, drama, chaos, death. You and I should hate this enemy within. We should hate the actions that it too often produces. We should hate it enough to consistently receive needed grace that's provided for us through the Holy Spirit. Do you hate the foul things that come out of your heart and out of your mouth, or do you make excuses for them? Do you hate your cruel, angry, mean-spirited, short-tempered responses? Or you just think everybody's soft? Do you hate not just the sin, but the very lust for it and desire for it and temptation for it? God is telling us in our passage, God said, I gave you the Holy Ghost to keep all that subdued so it doesn't do the damage that it would do if you let your flesh run amok. I've given you what you need. I have provided you the power through the Holy Ghost to keep all that under so that you can be all that I would have you to be. All joy, all peace, abounding in hope through the power of the Holy Ghost. Every mature Christian knows what he becomes when the flesh prevails, and we all know it's not good. Every mature Christian knows what they can be when the Holy Spirit prevails. Many of you are sitting here this morning, you've tasted and seen that the Lord is good. You've tasted, you know, but yet the flesh is running amok. Come back. Come back. The reason it's easy, and I'll throw this out here, the reason it's easy to live as close to the Christian ideal as possible, I think, when we're here at campus, when we've assembled together, is because, and I'm just use this phrase, because the harp is playing. It was easy to come into service this Sunday night because the Holy Spirit was rolling, baby. He's preaching the Word. I mean, we just stepped into the fog of it. And many of you responded, but some of you didn't. It's easier to live that Christian life here because the music is always playing, because of the order of service, because the songs we sing. It's playing from the time you arrive and the time you leave. It's par for the course for that music to play at PCC. But you need to do your part. You need to keep it playing in your resident hall room. You need to keep it playing when you're off campus. You need to keep it playing when you lie down at night and when you wake up in the morning. Don't make just chapel, just your church, the place where you hear the music. You've got the Holy Spirit with you all the time. And you and I cannot blame our flesh when we're defeated, for there's a way of escape, and victory is available to us. We understand, Dr. Phillips, I got this habit. You know, I just have this natural tendency. Well, it's just in my DNA. Do you have the Holy Ghost? Do you have the Holy Spirit? Shh. Don't say those things. We all have issues. We all have days when everything rubs us the wrong way. But if you're saved, you've got the Holy Spirit who's able to, if you will allow Him, and if you'll listen to Him, the Holy Spirit will settle you right back down, and He'll make you function as a king. Saul could be this great king who could lead a nation, or he could be just bonkers, really, just insane, and a threat to everyone around him. But what made the difference was whether or not he allowed, whether King Saul allowed the music to have its way. If you're saved here this morning, you can be a great friend, a great student, a great son, a great daughter, a great father, a great mother, a great husband, a great wife, a great Christian, or you can just be you. It just depends on whether or not you're going to allow for the harp. If you're saved, then Bible reading, godly songs, sound preaching, devotion to Christian fellowship, actively walking with the Savior, those are all strings on the Holy Spirit's harp. It's all part of the music as God has written it and composed it. How about this morning allowing, if you use the phrase, that song to play all day long, every day? The music will silence the enemy that lurks within us, enable us to live as God would have us live. Revelation 1, verse 5, as we close. And Jesus, and from Jesus Christ, who is the faithful witness, the first begotten of the dead, the prince of the kings of the earth, unto him that loved us, amen, washed us from our sins, thank God, in his own blood, and hath made us kings and priests. Catch that phrase in verse 6? And hath made us, if you're saved, kings and priests unto God and his Father. To him be glory and dominion forever and ever, amen. Loved us, washed us in his blood. But how are we doing with that king part? Saul was king and a noble leader. Saul was king and a madman. What made the difference? When he responded to the music, allowed it to correct him and refresh him. How about you, dear saints? Jesus Christ loved you. He washed you from your sins in his own blood. He made you a king. Are you noble? Are you joyful, peaceful, hopeful king? Or are you Saul, acting like he's out of his mind? What makes the difference? The Holy Spirit. Holy Spirit, play your music in my heart. Holy Spirit, calm my troubled soul. Holy Spirit, bring these sins of mine under your control. You need the Holy Spirit to be a reality of your life before you do something hurtful to yourself or to the people who you love. This morning, walk out and let the Holy Spirit have his way.
1: 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It's time for a message from the former pastor of Campus Church, Dr. Jim Shetler.
2: If you've had the opportunity to ever visit our national capital in Washington, D.C., it is possible that you also had an encounter with what I consider to be the most somber and sober of all the memorials. The beauty of the Jefferson or the Lincoln Memorial or Washington Monument at night is absolutely beautiful and majestic. In the evening or during the day, to go to the Iwo Jima War Memorial is just awe-inspiring. But there is one memorial that when you go to, you really just stop and you remember what a life is worth. When you walk down the steps and go by the wall of the Vietnam War Memorial, you are absolutely taken back by the almost 60,000 names of men and women, American citizens who died for our freedoms in the Vietnam War. And when you come to that area, you know it's kind of in the corner of the mall area there between the Washington Monument and the Lincoln Memorial. It's almost as if you are a little bit on holy ground. As you see all of those names, even the bus groups of junior highers or high schoolers that are visiting Washington, D.C., and they're running around, fooling around at the Lincoln Memorial or whatever, it does seem that when they walk by the Vietnam War Memorial, there's just a different spirit there. It is to remind us, it is a memorial to those that gave the supreme sacrifice for their land and their country. And it's very effective, that black marble with those names, where you'll see some young and old going up with a piece of paper and a pencil and trying to scribble that name across onto that sheet of paper. You see the little bit of flowers in different places. And it does what it's supposed to do. Well, 2,000 years ago in an upper room, the Lord instituted something that until he comes back again, he wants us to remember. I think he looked down the annals of time and he would know of the time and era that we live in today. The absolute busyness of all of the events of our lives. And he knew that we would forget. One thing when you go to the Vietnam War Memorial, you remember, don't you? And whether you lived in that time or not, it's like, wow. All of these are American soldiers who died in one little country. And so it is when we come to what we call the Lord's Supper. It is a memorial. It is to remember the death that Jesus Christ had on that cross for your sin and for mine. It is a time of reflection, to remember what we have done wrong. You know that little song we just sang, the evening prayer, that was a good song for a Lord's Supper service. Just an examining time. Lord, if I've done this today or if I've done that today, Lord, forgive. Lord, forgive. And that's what we are to do tonight. We are to reflect, examine our own life. We are to remember. You know, God in his great wisdom, how did he do this? He took these elements, grape juice and unleavened bread, matzah. You can get it on any continent. You can get it. They're two very simple elements because he knew. They're elements that we don't worship. We don't believe they change at all. We don't believe that grape juice is going to change to the blood of Christ. I'm going to show you why tonight. We don't believe Jesus is dying every time we do this. No, thank God he only died once. But you know, folks, in the simplicity, there is great profoundness. There is great depth of meaning and significance. If you're here this evening, and right now you do not know Jesus Christ as your Savior, this is a meal for believers. This is a time of reflection for those that have trusted Christ. I encourage you, even during this service, if you see and understand your sinfulness and what Christ did, you could call upon Jesus Christ to be your Savior tonight in this service and partake with us. If you're not a believer in Jesus Christ, you've never trusted the Lord, I would not encourage you to partake in the believers' communion and fellowship with our Lord and Savior Jesus Christ. It's a time to remember what he did and a time to reflect on what we've been doing and to confess it, make it right, and leave tonight in complete communion and fellowship with our Savior. I've chosen tonight Hebrews chapter number 9. I wonder if you would take your Bibles at this time and turn to that, and I'd like to talk to you a little bit about the blood of Jesus Christ tonight. Hebrews chapter number 9. There's a lot of things that the book of Hebrews does for us. One, it's kind of like a Jewish tract. You know, it really was. It was kind of written to the Hebrews in a way of almost a tract form, so they could receive the Yeshua HaMashiach if they have not. but also to believers, to Jewish believers, without question. Hebrews chapter 9 and verse number 11, the Bible records, "But Christ, being come a high priest of good things to come, by a greater and more perfect tabernacle, not made with hands, that is to say, not of this building," verse number 12, "neither the blood of goats and calves, but by his own blood, he entered in once into the holy place, having obtained eternal redemption for us. For if the blood of bulls and of goats and of the ashes of heifer sprinkling the unclean sanctifieth to the purifying of the flesh, how much more," great phrase for the book of Hebrews, "how much more shall the blood of Christ, who through the eternal Spirit offered himself without spot to God, purge your conscience from dead works to serve the living God." Father, tonight there is a part of me that feels I should take off my shoes, for we are on holy ground. Is there any other thing that we know of that is holier than the blood of your Son, Jesus Christ? Blood that was untainted. Blood that was divine. Blood that has cleansed the deepest sin in the darkest place of our soul and conscience. Oh, what power in this blood. Father, we stop, we reflect, we remember, and we rejoice. Oh, thank you. And tonight, Lord, as we hold that little cup of juice, may it be that symbol of what occurred 2,000 years ago on a cross. In absolute anguish and suffering, in pain and agony, we will never know or understand that he shed that blood even when forsaken by his Father for the redemption of our souls. I do believe that which we discuss tonight in this auditorium, we will rejoice over for all of eternity. Thank you for your Son shedding his blood for the remission of our sins. And tonight, Father, let us somberly and soberly remember what Christ has done. We pray these things in Jesus' name. Amen. The next 2 or 3 days here on the campus of Pensacola Christian College, there will be what is called a blood drive, where you will have the opportunity to give what the world has said the gift of life, blood. Leviticus 17:11 says the same, "For the life of the flesh is in the blood." In the next few days, there will be, I don't know, some kind of trailers or whatever here, and you'll be able, if you would desire, on a voluntary basis, you'll be able to give a pint of blood, maybe to help someone else sustain their life and to help them for a while. But nobody tomorrow will give a pint of blood, or Tuesday or Wednesday, that will give eternal life to the soul or to the being that it's transferred to. No one tomorrow. Now, I happen to have the type of blood that everybody wants, and I can only receive one other kind of blood. And I have, I think, the type O negative. And I can be I'm a universal donor, but I can only receive, I think, from one kind or whatever it is. Maybe your type's different. But I will guarantee you this, there is nobody here that has blood in them that can bring eternal life and that can act as a cleanser for the sins that either you've committed or that I've committed or that anyone's committed. But I talk to you tonight about a very special blood, the blood of our Lord Jesus Christ. For this blood was different and untainted. This blood was spotless. This blood was royal. This blood was powerful. And I share that with you tonight as we look at Hebrews chapter 9. Let's look at a few characteristics of the blood of our Savior Jesus Christ. It says in verse 11, but Christ being come a high priest. Now the amazing thing about it, this is, what happened at Calvary is so incredible. He is the high priest and he is the sacrifice. No high priest in the entire Old Testament was the sacrifice. The high priest would offer the sacrifice. It was the high priest who would be able to go into the Holy of Holies and sprinkle the blood upon the mercy seat. But no high priest ever took his blood to do that. And it was never the high priest's blood, nor was he ever the sacrifice. He was the one who administered it. Jesus Christ, in an amazing way, becomes the Lamb and the high priest. He becomes the sacrifice that appeases the Father, and yet the high priest that stands in our behalf. But Christ being come a high priest of good things to come, by a greater and more perfect tabernacle, not made with hands, that is to say, not of this building. In the throne room of heaven, in that holy of holy of holy places, where it is cried out, holy, holy, holy, it is there that Jesus Christ presented the one thing that would appease and satisfy a holy and just God. For sin must be paid for. And one paid for it one time. And he took that blood of that sacrifice, for the life of the flesh is in the blood. And Hebrews 9:22 says, and almost all things are by the law purged with blood, and without shedding of blood is no remission. And he took that blood and presented it to the Father, and it satisfied the Father for my sin and for yours, once and for all. Verse number 12, it says, neither the blood of goats and calves, but his own blood, he entered in once into the holy place. You see, all of the goats and all of the heifers and all of the bullocks and all the lambs and all of the blood that was shed in the Old Testament, not a drop of that paid for our eternal salvation. And the proof of it was that it was repeated time after time. You know, when you repeat something, you repeat it because of imperfection. You have to do it. Let's do it again. Let's go over that again. Let's kick that ball again. Shoot that shot again. Do this again. Repeat it over and over and over and over and over and over again. You repeat something because it's imperfect. My friends, I stand and tell you today, Jesus Christ only had to die one time because he was perfect. He was absolutely perfect. He didn't have to repeat the process. And oh, my friends, we don't believe in mass. We don't believe Jesus dies again and again and again. Friend, he doesn't have to. Because he was perfect, he only had to die one time. Oh, we're thankful tonight as we remember. As we take the little bit of juice, it reminds us that one time Jesus Christ shed his blood, and it, like a detergent, it cleansed our soul. It purged us from unrighteousness. It gave us acceptance with God. Oh, the blood of Christ is important. We see here, as it continues on in verse 13, for if the blood of bulls and of goats and of the ashes of heifer, sprinkling the unclean, sanctify it to the purifying of the flesh, how much more shall the blood of Christ, this is royal blood. This was the King of kings and the Lord of lords. We're not talking about just anyone who died. We are talking about royal blood. The one who was present and a part of creation in John chapter 1, it says, is the one who gave his blood. Notice some other things, though, who through the eternal Spirit, by the way, this is a great verse on the Trinity involved with our salvation. Notice all three parts of the Trinity. How much more shall the blood of Christ, there's the Son of God, who through the eternal Spirit, there's the Spirit of God, offered himself without spot to God, there's the Father. We have all three parts involved with salvation. But I want you to see a few things. Who through the eternal Spirit offered himself. God the Father did not drag him down to this earth. There is no struggle or consternation in heaven on, oh, do I have to go? There is no time on this earth where he is thinking about, you know what, I think I've had it. I'm done with this. I'm not willing to offer myself. No, he's always willing to do the Father's will. That's his greatest desire, was to do the Father's will. He offered himself willingly. You know, sometimes we'll say, okay, I'll go ahead and do, all right, I'll, no one else is volunteering, I'll go ahead and volunteer. You know, or we have to have this great sales presentation, we have to have the multimedia presentation to sell something to say, hey, you want this, don't you? We have to go through all of these things to sell you, to get you to do something. Will you sign up? We got to promote it. We have to put it on the screen. We have to tell you about it. We have to do this and do that to get you going. To say, hey, will you volunteer? We need help for this. That never occurred with Jesus Christ. It never occurred with Christ. Christ offered himself. How about me? I will go, Father. I will do what no man has ever done. I will do right what the first Adam did wrong. And let me tell you something. Before the foundation of the world, he offered himself. He was willing. And I'll tell you something else. He knew before the foundation of the world what sacrifice it would be and what pain and anguish. So it is also something. Have you ever volunteered for something after you got into it? You say, man, what did I do this for? Boy, oh boy, what did I get myself into? Man, this is a lot harder than I thought it was going to be. I want you to know Christ knew, and he offered himself. Friend, this blood is voluntary blood. That little cup you pick up tonight to remember what Christ has done, you remember he voluntarily gave his blood. He didn't do it out of force. You know, the whole thing about who put Jesus Christ on the cross. My friend, the Bible says he offered up himself and he gave up the ghost. He died on that cross willingly to accomplish the Father's will and for love for you and for me. That's why I say this is holy ground. With all, friend, with all due respect to every one of the thousands of names that are on that Vietnam War Memorial, I would dare say that the majority of them didn't offer themselves to go. And if they would have known for sure what would have happened, maybe they would have taken a different route. But I want you to know that our Savior, Jesus Christ, offered himself. But I want you to see some other things about this blood just before we get into our time tonight. How much more shall the blood of Christ, who through the eternal Spirit offered himself without spot? This was innocent blood. This blood wasn't tainted at all. You know, it's interesting, the blood that you give tomorrow or Tuesday or Wednesday, if you decide to give, it'll be blood that will go through all kinds of examinations, and some of it will be pulled out. And they take all kinds of tests, and they rightly should. But I want to tell you something, that when you take the blood of Christ and you put it through any examining that you want, you will find that it is faultless, that it is absolutely perfect, innocent blood. And there isn't a soul in here that has innocent blood. We've all sinned. We've all done wrong. We've all come short of the glory of God. We have all turned our way away from God. We have all gone astray. And by the way, we have this past week, have we not? Have we not this, maybe this past day? Would it not be true that all of us have stumbled and fallen? We've yielded to temptation at one time or other this past week, month, what have you, whether it was what we thought, what we said, or what we did. Oh, my friend, this was innocent blood. This blood was without spot. But I want you to see one other thing. Offered himself without spot to God. Now notice what the blood does. Purge your conscience from dead works to serve the living God. Do you understand what the blood of Jesus Christ, it does several things. Here it says it purges us our conscience of dead works. And this would be the last thing I'd like to close with so you get an understanding here. What it does, that innocent blood, we are clean by that innocent blood. So when we do, and by the way, it cleanses us, says in 1 John. That means it's a constant process. It continues to cleanse us. It'll cleanse you tonight. You confess your sin to Jesus Christ, he'll cleanse you tonight. You can leave here forgiven tonight. You can leave here clean tonight. You did something foolish this past week. You did something, sinful this past week. You know, sometimes we say you made a mistake or we did foolish. No. You sinned this past week and whatever. The blood of Jesus Christ cleanses that sin, gives you forgiveness, makes you white as snow. That's the power of this. Now, I want you to understand, purge your conscience from dead works. What does that mean? It means that you can serve the Lord with the right heart attitude, and your conscience won't be saying guilty, guilty, or making you serve him out of guilt. You know, the conscience says, boy, oh boy, all the things you've done, buddy, if you're ever going to get right with God, you better do some right things. But then we get saved, and we realize it's not by our works. All of those were dead works. And our conscience is made clean. Do you realize that the world without Christ cannot clean their conscience? They can sear it. Now, this is really important. They can sear it. They can numb it. But they cannot cleanse it. We as Christians can live life with a clear conscience. We are the only human beings on this planet that can live that way. There are people that can numb and sear their conscience. They don't have a conscience anymore. Doesn't matter what they wear, they have no conscience. There's no shame or whatever. But I'm talking about having a conscience that's clean, a conscience that can be right with God. They obviously have no relationship with God. There's not a big difference between them and the animal kingdom. And there's not. Because their soul, they pretty much live by physical instinct. I'm not talking about reprobate, where your conscience doesn't bother you anymore. I'm telling you, you can live with a clean conscience. The blood of Jesus Christ cleanses it. We see what we are in Christ. We believe that the blood of Christ will cleanse us if we confess our sins. And we leave here tonight with a very sensitive conscience, a very tender conscience, and a very clean conscience. And notice, from dead works to serve the living God. This is how we're supposed to serve God. We're not supposed to serve God out of guilt. We're not supposed to serve God of, you know what? If I do this, this, and this, maybe God will erase this, this, and this this past week. Because, you know, I did this past week and I did this. Friend, I remember going into a little box and opening up a little door and telling somebody on the other side what I had done and them telling me the prayers I had to say to get that taken care of. I'm glad that's all done. Friend, I want to tell you something. It's not a religion we have. We now have a relationship. It's all because of this blood that was shed. Oh, tonight, let us remember, let us reflect, and let us examine. And let us leave here tonight right with the Lord. Take your Bibles and turn to 1 Corinthians chapter 11. This is our first Lord's Supper service of the year with our college students. We consider this a very important time and a very sober time.
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3: Colossians chapter number 2 this morning. I appreciate again the time to meet with you and to share just a couple thoughts from God's Word. I don't know about you, but life becomes very busy. I know it does for college students, but life is always busy. Even outside the classroom, there's a lot taking place, a lot going on in your lives. It's easy for us to put off the studying of the Word of God that each of us need every day. And not only do we need it for our being sustained and having the energy we need spiritually, it's also important for us in the growing process. Colossians chapter number 2, a couple verses I want to read and share some quick thoughts with you. Verse number 6 says this: "As ye have therefore received Christ Jesus the Lord, so walk ye in him, rooted and built up in him and established in the faith, as ye have been taught, abounding therein with thanksgiving." If I could, for just a few moments, I want to encourage us with a few thoughts out of these two verses, and we'll look at a couple others inside this passage. But the Bible says this again: "So walk ye in him." If you claim the name of Christ, and many in this room do, if you claim the name of Christ and you call yourself a believer, and there's a time and a place you put your faith and trust in Christ, then there is an expected walk that you ought to have. There ought to be a way that you conduct your life. Growing up with my military dad, there was always a reminder every time I left the house to make sure I represented him well wherever we went. Wherever we went was always on a military base, and so we were always trying to be involved and have fun, but dad always said, "Hey son, you gotta go play with your friends, make sure you remember whose son you are." And I took that very seriously because he was military and I could go missing, and so I wanted to make sure that I obeyed my dad accordingly. Why? Because the name that I claimed had an expected walk that went with it. And the same goes for us as believers. If we claim the name of Christ, there is an expected walk that we ought to have. There ought to be some characteristics of our walk that tells others, hey, that is a Christ-like one. That is a believer in Jesus Christ, and their life shows it. And very quickly this morning, if I could, I want to share with you a few things. First of all, I want to show you the grounded nature of our walk. Look what it says: "As ye have therefore received Christ, Jesus the Lord, so walk ye in him." Verse 7, rooted and built up in him. And then it even says, and established in the faith. These words here have the idea of being rooted, of being grounded. So the word rooted has this idea of to cause to strike root, to render firm, to fix, to make it solid, to cause a person or thing to be thoroughly grounded. We are trying our best at our house to grow some plants and some vegetables and some fruit and different things, and I've discovered that I'm horrible at that. Some of you may be great at it. You may have a full farm back home. God bless you. I love the farm I have. It's on YouTube. It's really good and thorough, but then I go out in the backyard and try it, and it's dreadful. I have critters that don't even eat our plants. That's how bad our planting is, okay? So we're trying things, but I've discovered that some of our plants that didn't grow well, as we pulled them out of the ground to replant something else, the roots weren't very good. They didn't get deep in the soil. They didn't establish themselves to strengthen the plant. We've had plants that, little trees that as winds came, storms come through, we've had them knocked over. Why? The roots weren't deeply grounded. They weren't planted deep enough. By way of illustration, I want to share a story with you from my high school years, way back in the day as the country was being settled and all that. But I know what some of y'all think of my age. But anyway, when I was in high school, my senior year, we took a senior trip to the wilds. We went out there. We had a good time. And one of the activities during that week was whitewater rafting. Anybody been whitewater rafting before? One person cheering. That's exciting. I was cheering too until I actually got on the river. I would encourage you, if you've never been whitewater rafting, set up a time to go. It's great, especially if you love to almost die. It's a wonderful activity. So, scared to death. We had a big enough senior class that we had to split the group up into two rafts. And there was a particular student in our class, a classmate that, look, teenagers are brutal people, okay? And there was a classmate that none of us really enjoyed being around or with. And so me and a couple of the guys were in the van on the way there, and we were kind of deciding whose raft she would get in. And we were even casting lots. It's a Bible term, so we were trying to figure out what to do. We did rock, paper, scissors. We did eeny, meeny, miny, moe. I did everything I could until I won. Unfortunately, she was ending up in my raft. And so we get to this place, and we get on the raft, and it's an exciting time. We're pumped about whitewater rafting. Of course, we get there, we get the raft out in the water. There's a little, I don't even know what the terms are. a little calm spot in the river before you get out into the river, that we're able to just get in the raft, and the guide is giving us all the instructions that we need for this successful 3-hour trip down the river. So we get in the raft, and he's up front, and he's telling us all these things. He's kind of holding the raft as he stands in the knee-deep water, and he says, okay, this is what you do. You make sure your life jackets are on. And this particular raft had it was big enough for 7 people, so the guide was a 7th, and it had the middle sections that went across. And he said, now listen, what you do to make sure you stay in this raft is you sit on the side, but you put your feet firmly underneath that middle section. And he goes, you plant your feet solidly there, because right now the river doesn't look to be that big a deal, but it's going to get rougher. He said, now, literally, you got to get your feet in there. He goes, make it like roots of a strong tree. Plant them deep in there. Get rooted in this boat, because if not, you're going to fall out if you're not rooted deeply. So we got the other instructions, and we get on the boat. And I know that this particular classmate was in my raft. She was nonstop. She had that, the tone of her voice was, well, you know. And so you were very aware of her presence at all times. And she's in the raft, and we get going, and she's right behind me. I want to be in the front of the raft, because if you go whitewater rafting, you want to be in the front. That's where the action is. So I'm in the front, and I'm, you know, as the guide is telling us what to do, I'm doing the first paddles and all these things. And we get out from this little calm spot, and we get out in the river, which again is not going anywhere. It's not that deep. It's we're getting out in the river. We're starting this journey. So we get out in the river, and all of a sudden we're not 30 seconds on the river, and I hear this, ah! And our raft, the side of our raft goes up a little bit, and I'll let you figure out why. She had fallen out of the raft. We haven't hit rapids yet. We're not even, like, I can still throw something at where we were just at, but she's already fallen out of the river, and she comes up, and she's panicking. I could literally see the bottom. I can see the rocks, and she's floating next to the raft and just losing her mind. And the guide said, he said her name, he said, you need to stand up. But she just couldn't do it. She was panic mode. Well, and one of the instructions about the raft was, when if someone were to fall out, the best way to get them back in is to use the life jacket and its natural buoyancy. Scientifically, this should work. So we got, of course, she was on my side, so I had the privilege of working this out. We got her over to she was floating down. We got her close to the raft. She grabbed a hold of the raft, and I said, okay, as the guide said, I'm going to do the instructions. I'm going to count to 3, and when I say 3, I'm going to push you under, and I'm going to pull you up so the buoyancy helps propel her into the raft, and then we can finish getting her in. She says, okay. Again, she's losing her mind, never minding the fact that we're in 3 feet of water, but she's out of her mind. And I said, okay, here we go. 1, 2, 3, and I push her under, and I'm preparing for just using muscles. And I pull up, and now I am in possession of 2 life jackets. I'm in possession of the one that I was currently wearing, and I was also in the possession of the one she should have been wearing. I remember going under the water, pushing her under the water, but I don't remember her coming up out of that water. About 20 feet behind us, she pops up out of the water, further losing her mind and going crazy, screaming, because now she's still not standing up in 3 feet of water. But she's just losing her, but she's floating, she's terrified, she has no life jacket, she doesn't know what's taking place. So we finally slow the raft up enough, the guide slows everything down, she comes back up to the side, now I don't have the natural buoyancy of the life jacket to assist my efforts. We became very close in the next few moments, her and I, and we finally got her back in the raft, and she's in panic mode, and I sit back down on the raft, and I'm like, I want this trip to end very, very quickly, lest she falls out again when water actually starts doing something. It got quiet. The guide was sitting there and said, are you okay? And she was very, very dramatic on everything. She said, I think I'll survive. You fell in a puddle. She goes, I think I'll make it. And he said, do you know what the problem was? And she and her genius said this, I fell out. Yes, you did. You fell out of the raft. And I backed up that statement knowing I had to get her back in the raft. He said, that wasn't the issue. Why'd you fall out? And she goes, I don't know. He said, you weren't rooted like I told you to be. He said, there's a life lesson to that. And that was the last thing he talked about when we got going. And I'm sitting there as a high school student in the front of this raft, and I actually remember that illustration very, very well, because in that moment where he said, there's actually a life lesson to that. Now, this gentleman, the guide of our raft, was not a Christian by any means. I can testify to that because of the conversation the rest of the 3 hours. He wasn't saved. He didn't know Christ. We told him about Christ, but he said, that's good for you guys. He wasn't saved, but he did understand a principle that without being rooted and grounded, there's no stability. College student, can I ask you this? Are you grounded with deep roots spiritually? You see, we have to understand there's some things about this groundedness. There's some aspects of this. The Bible wants us to be have a firm foundation, to be secured, and all those things. 2 Timothy chapter 2, verse 15, it says this, study to show thyself approved unto God. In other words, be so grounded that God is pleased with your life. 2 Timothy 2:19, nevertheless, the foundation of God standeth sure. Stability. There's something about stability all of us like. We enjoy knowing that things are safe and taken care of. Are you grounded in the Word of God? 1 Corinthians 3, verse 11, it talks about, for other foundation can no man lay than that is laid, which is Jesus Christ. Your Christianity, your walk with the Lord ought to be grounded firmly, not just in the things you've heard, but the things that you live in on a daily basis. Are you grounded spiritually? You think, well, man, I haven't had time. I've had classes. I've got projects. The exams are coming. I'm stressed out, and there's decisions to make for the future. I can promise you this from my own failures in my Christian walk. Not only as growing up as a young person, but as a man in ministry, my failures from my lack of a strong Christian walk came from not being grounded in the Word of God. I know life is busy. I know life has a lot of distractions, but there's nothing more important than being grounded in the very words of God and the life that He desires for us to have. Jesus is the chief cornerstone, and we ought to be, the Bible says in that passage, Ephesians chapter 3, that we are fitly framed together. There's just something about a nice fit when things are what they're supposed to be. And God desires to have you fitly framed with Him, but are you letting Him do it? Are you grounded in your walk? As the verse says, so walk ye in Him. Number two, I want you to see this, the growing in the walk. First, there's the grounded in the walk. Now, the growing in the walk. Are you growing? What do I mean by that? A life that is growing ought to always be on display. It always ought to have something to show people. Look with me on verse number 7. It says, rooted and built up in Him and established in the faith as ye have been taught, abounding therein with thanksgiving. Abounding has this idea. It's a beautiful word. I love the way it's described. It means to exceed a fixed number. It means to overflow, and our Christian life ought to be just that, an overflow of what God's doing in your life and in mine. It means to have an abundance beyond even having to think about the need. I don't know about you, but I look at my checking account often towards the end of the month. I like to see things in there. Often there are not things in there. But there are people in this world that never have to worry about their checking account. Why? Because they have an abundance. It's above and beyond. And praise the Lord, great, they can have it. God didn't choose that for me. But what He did give me far exceeds anything monetarily. It's a spirit that desires to overflow in my life and produce great fruit. The word abounding in the Gospels, it had the idea of the story of the 12 baskets full after the multitude was fed. It was an abundance. Everybody had their needs met. Everybody was satisfied, and yet God still said, there's 12 baskets full. In Romans chapter number 5 and verse 15, it has to do with the idea of God's grace. It is always in abundance, far exceeding anything you need. Why? Because that's God. And that's the goodness that He has and on display. He desires us to grow, to be abounding. Let me ask you this, are you showing signs of growth? Some of you have been saved since you were 5, 6, 7 years old. Some of you may have just gotten saved recently. Some of you in this room in a crowd this size may not know for sure you're saved. Can I take a moment to just encourage you with this? If you don't know for sure that Jesus Christ is your personal Savior, Pastor Redland talked about truth the last few services. Can I tell you this? You can know the truth, and the truth can set you free. If you don't know for sure that Christ is your Savior, can I encourage you today to make sure that today is the day of salvation? It's the most important thing beyond any academics, beyond any student life activities, beyond anything else this campus has to offer. Knowing for sure that Jesus Christ is your personal Savior is the most important thing you can do at PCC this semester. I'd encourage you to make it right today if you don't know for sure. See me after chapel. See a RA, see a teacher, somebody that will gladly show you how you can know Jesus Christ is your Savior. This idea of abounding, are you showing those signs? As Galatians 5 says, the fruit of the Spirit, is it on display in your life? This is rather a humbling checklist to go through if you think about it. Because there's so many times in my life that the fruit of the Spirit is not on display. I am grateful that over the course of this year and the last several years that I have been reminded sometimes

I'm blown away by that strength. I'm like, God, I want that faith. You've taught me reflexes to be able to go from the gas to the brake rapidly. Thank you. Now, there's times your roommates drive you nuts. There's times you're in relationships that things aren't going the way you want. Is the fruit of the Spirit on display? There's love. It's the biblical word charity. It's the same word love that is used in Romans 5:8, that, but God commendeth his love toward us. The love that God displayed towards you and extended to you, do you display that love to others? When you look at it that way, it's easy to compare yourself to other people. I love people more than they love people. But when you compare yourself to the standard that is Christ, it's amazing to realize how far short of the glory of God that we come to. Are you displaying Christ-like love? Are you displaying joy? Joy is gladness. It's calm delight. It's cheerfulness. It's not this personality, but it's rather something deeper that no matter what comes in life, there's just a gladness about you. Do people look at your life and say, that's a Christian. That's an obvious fruit of joy. There's peace. That's that tranquility. That's the harmony that comes from when things are going the way God desires. It has to do with John 14:27 when he says, my peace I give unto you, let not your heart be troubled, neither let it be afraid. Do you have peace in your life? Is it a sign of your growth as a Christian? There's long suffering. That's patience, that's endurance, it's steadfastness. It has the idea of our Christ, our example, who in Hebrews chapter 12 and verses 2 and 3, twice it said that he endured the cross and for consider him who endured the torture, the pain, the sufferings on our behalf. And if he endured what wasn't his, we certainly can't endure what is coming our way. Do you have long suffering? Are you known for gentleness? That's integrity, that's kindness. Proverbs 11:3, the integrity of the upright shall guide them. Proverbs 10:9, he that walketh uprightly walketh surely. Is that a sign of your walk with the Lord that you are a person of integrity? There's goodness. That's uprightness of heart and life. There's faith. That's conviction of the truth. As I mentioned, Pastor talked about truth and how we can know truth. It's found in the Word of God. But if you're not in here growing, if you're not in here studying every day, if you're not in here on the foundation that is the Word of God, then you won't know truth. And when the world comes and offers you something that looks good and sounds good, you'll fall for it. There's meekness and temperance, humility, self-control. Are those displayed in your life? Are you displaying fruit? Are you displaying the growth that God says ought to be because of a walk in him? Lastly, this morning, first we saw grounded. Second, we see growing. Now we see grateful. Gratefulness in the walk. Look what it says at the end of verse number 7. As ye have been taught, abounding therein with thanksgiving. You know, one of the things that I think is lacking a lot in our Christian lives and in our church families and our homes is an attitude of gratitude. I remember years ago as a student, Dr. Mutch preached a message called The Attitude of Gratitude. I must confess, I don't remember the message. I just thought the title was so awesome. But I do know this, the thought was we ought to have an attitude on a daily basis, all throughout the day, of being grateful for all things. The Bible says in Psalm 107, verse 1, oh, give thanks unto the Lord, for he is good, for his mercy endureth forever. Can I tell you this? If life hasn't been difficult for you in these last few years or this year at school, it will become difficult eventually. And you better be able to say, God is good. I'm going to give thanks to him for it. I recently, our family has dealt with some medical things. We recently got some further disappointing, discouraging health news about 2 weeks ago. Still don't have all the answers, but it's not looking in our favor. Can I tell you this? God is good. And I'm going to give thanks for it. You think, well, my relationship ended. This guy or girl I was with for months and maybe even a couple years, it's over now. Hey, God is good. Give thanks. Oh, I don't like my classes. They're hard. They're difficult. The schedule is oppressive. There's things going on back home that are discouraging. Hey, student, give thanks. May your walk be that which is described and characterized by giving thanks. The word thanks or thanksgiving in Scripture is mentioned over 150 times. I think God wants us to be grateful. Would you stop and just be thankful today? Can I encourage you with this thought? I do this fairly regularly because I want to be reminded. It's easy to wake up and complain about everything, but it takes some effort to be grateful. Can I encourage you to take a few moments to just sit down and be thinking about the things that you should be grateful for?

0: The fact that you're breathing is something to be grateful for. The fact that you have a place that genuinely cares for you, you ought to be grateful for it. The fact that you're, listen, you say, I hate my roommates. The fact that your roommate's leaving you in a few weeks, you ought to be grateful for that. Okay, take what you can, but be grateful, because there is a good God that does good things in your life and in mine, and we ought to be known as people that express thanksgiving. So how's your walk today? I know we only had a few moments and we rushed through some things, but can I ask you this, as you finish up the school year, as you head into the summer and choices abound before you and you've got a lot of things to think about, perhaps seniors, you're starting a whole new life and a chapter of life with a career or a relationship, whatever it may be, can I ask you this, does your life look like you are a Christian? Do the teachers on campus know that you are a Christian? Do you display that fruit? Are you grounded? Are you growing, and are you grateful? I have failed, young people. I promise you, I have failed. I have ruined my testimony in front of others because these three things weren't evident in my life. It's not worth it. You think, well, yeah, listen, I don't know about this whole walking with the Lord thing. Can I ask you, can I encourage you? Get with somebody that can counsel you through that, how to have a right walk. Because God is worthy, as it says in verse number 10 of this chapter, and ye are complete in him. Christ paid his life so that you can have life abundantly. I think the least we can do is make sure our life is lived in him.
1: 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In our busy world, family time is frequently neglected. It is vital that we give attention to our families while we can. And it is especially important to give attention to what God says in His Word about our homes. For the next few moments, let's join Scott Pauley as we open the Scriptures and find God's message for your family.
2: Have you ever felt like you've just absolutely blown it? I mean, you had the greatest opportunity, you had your moment, and then you just blew it. Well, let me just tell you, we've all been there. Get in line, take a number. We've all had our terrible failures. Some people's failures are just more public than others. Scripture tells us in one place that some men's sin are open beforehand and others follow after. So the reality is we all have failed, which means we all need forgiveness, and yes, we all need a fresh start. Every family needs a new beginning, and that includes the first family. Now, we're still in the book of Genesis. We've been here for a little while, spending some good quality family time with Adam and Eve and their children. They are our first parents, and they are our example, I think, in so many ways of first principles taught to us in Scripture. We've been concentrating on the early chapters in Genesis, where we see how God established the family, and then we saw the family's great failure and the consequences of it. But when you come to Genesis chapter 4, after the tragedy of Adam and Eve's failure, after the tragedy of Cain and Abel, and what a terrible story, after all of that, there's a glimmer of hope. Aren't you glad that the God who is light pierces the darkness with his own light? When you come to the end of Genesis chapter 4, verse number 25, we read this, and Adam knew his wife again, and she bare a son, and called his name Seth. For God, said she, hath appointed me another seed instead of Abel, whom Cain slew. And to Seth, to him also, there was born a son, and he called his name Enos. Then began men to call upon the name of the Lord. This is the first glimpse we get of a turning point in this first family. Look, the first scenes of their home were full of failure and heartache and grief. But when you come to this text at the end of Genesis chapter number 4, there's hope and there's help. And where does it come from? It comes from the Lord and a return to the Lord. And I don't know about you, this does my own soul good to think that there is hope and there is help for every imperfect family. I don't know who I'm speaking to right now, but I want you to know you can get past the past. And God does have a future for you. The prophet said, the Lord said, I know the thoughts I think towards you. Thoughts of peace and not of evil to give you an expected end. In other words, God has a plan, and though you may think you've really failed and your life may be full of tragedy, I want you to know that with the Lord, there is always a fresh start for your family. So let's begin with the most basic principle today. What did this family need? Well, first of all, they needed a fresh glimpse of God. Oh, friend, isn't that what we all need? A fresh glimpse of God. You see, the temptation is to get so fixated on our failure. The tendency is to get so concentrated on what we did wrong that we forget that our God is a God of mercy and faithfulness. Psalm 23, the psalmist said, surely goodness and mercy shall follow me all the days of my life. Dear friend, God is trailing you. The Lord never tricks a man, never traps a man, but he does trail a man. And do you know how he trails you? He trails you with his goodness and with his mercy. You may think, I'm so far from where I need to be. I've gone so far from where I used to be. Well, friend, just turn around. Right where you are, just turn around, and you'll see that the goodness and mercy of God has trailed you right where you are. You may feel so far from the Lord, but really the Lord's not far from any one of us because he comes to right where we are. So here is Adam and Eve. Their hearts are broken first by their own sin, and now they're broken over the sin of their children. Let me just tell you, there's few heartaches in life like the heartache in home. And there's nothing that grieves a parent like great failure in your children, because it's a mirror. Great failures in them reveals in so many ways your own failures and reminds you of your own failures. Oh, when our kids are hurting, don't we hurt with them? And so imagine what Adam and Eve felt. Put yourself in their shoes for just a moment and imagine they have had a son buried, that's Abel. He's dead, he's gone. And then the other son, Cain, is literally a walking dead man. He's gone out from the presence of the Lord to make a life for himself, and yet he's living as a very empty, broken man, with God's mark on him being the only thing that kept him from being put to death. And things are not turning out like they planned. Do you feel like you understand where they are? Do you feel like perhaps that's where you're living today? Use a little sanctified imagination for a moment with Adam and Eve. When she first conceived and bare Cain, do you remember what she said in Genesis 4, verse 1? Why did she call him Cain? She said, I have gotten a man from the Lord. Now, I believe, again, we've talked about this, all children are from the Lord. There's certainly a principle there. But it's my personal conviction that Eve perhaps thought that this child was the promised seed that was going to come and deliver them. Remember how God had promised back in Genesis chapter number 3 that the seed of the woman would come and defeat the seed of that serpent? Well, that's a reference to the Messiah, the Savior. So imagine being Eve holding that beautiful, innocent little baby in your arms, calling him Cain, a man from the Lord, and imagining what he could become, what he could do, what the Lord could do with his life. And instead of that happening, the exact opposite happens. He becomes an instrument for the devil. He makes his own decision and takes another turn. And for the record, children will make their own decisions. You can teach them, you can train them, but in the end, they're personally accountable to God. You can't control them all of their lives. And so here's the heartbreak. There's a failure in the family that they cannot fix on their own. And so what does God do? God gives them a fresh glimpse of who he is. In fact, let me point out three little words in the verses that we just read in Genesis 4, verse 25 and 26. The first is the word again. Adam knew his wife again. The second is the word another. She has a boy named Seth. She said, for God said she hath appointed me another seed instead of Abel. The third word is the word also. Verse 26, and to Seth, to him also there was born a son. Now listen to those three words together like beautiful pearls on a strand. Again, another, also. Do you know what those words are? Those are words about the future. Those are words of hope. Look, did we have good days in the past? Yes, but we have good days again. Did someone really mess up? Yes, but the Lord gives another. Do we think maybe this is all there's going to be? No, there's this word also. What is this? It is a reminder and a revelation that our God, the Creator God, is also the Recreator, the one who makes a new creation. He is the God of second chances. Do you remember in chapter 3 what it was that Eve questioned in the garden? Do you remember what she questioned? She questioned the goodness of God. Do you remember what it was that Cain ignored in chapter 4? Cain ignored the goodness of God. And when you come to the end of Genesis 4, do you know what God is revealing to them again? The goodness of God. Remember, it is the goodness of God that leadeth thee to repentance. Every family needs to recognize God's goodness to them. Every family needs to recognize that for all of the evil around us, for all the sin that we commit, and for all of the tragedies we experience, God is still good. He is good all the time. And that God has the power, has the ability to give a fresh start to your family. Do you want a fresh start today? Then begin here, my friend, with a fresh glimpse of the goodness of God.
1: 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We highly recommend Scott's book, New Testament Marriage. In it, you'll discover timeless biblical principles from the husband and wife team, Aquila and Priscilla. And these principles are very applicable to your marriage today. From all of us at Enjoying the Journey, thanks for listening today. And until next time, we pray that you will enjoy the journey.

0: This is Rejoice Pulpit. Up next, a sermon from the former pastor of Campus Church, Dr. Joel Mullenix.
1: It was a beautiful Sunday morning nearly 2,000 years ago. The sun had risen that morning over the top of the Mount of Olives, just on the eastern side of Jerusalem. Jesus had been making his way toward Jerusalem from that direction. He had come from the city of Jericho down in the Jordan Valley and up through those foothills and then mountains up by the little village of Bethany and other villages. And now on that beautiful Sunday, Jesus, there near the top of the Mount of Olives, takes a little donkey. He was the creator. He is the God over all of creation. Jesus himself had given life to that little donkey, just as he does to every creature which breathes life upon this earth, because indeed he is the eternal God and he is the creator. And so the creator took that little animal on whom no man had ever sat, and whom you would expect to be quite uncooperative in those circumstances. And that little donkey somehow recognized his creator. And Jesus sat on his back and began that journey into the city of Jerusalem. We recognize that today and call that particular first day of the week Palm Sunday. Was the beginning of the week we refer to as the Passion Week, speaking of the great passion of the heart of God, the purpose for which Jesus had come. You understand the purpose was to die. It had been promised way back in the book of Genesis, chapter 3, verse 15, there in the Garden of Eden, after Adam had sinned, and Adam had died spiritually and would die physically one day many years later because of his sin. Jesus, God, had promised that someday the seed of the woman would come and would be the one who would take care of Satan and sin. So it is the Passion Week. It's the passion of the heart of God as he looks at his creation, especially men and women whom he has created. And so Jesus made his way into the city of Jerusalem on that first day of the week, and oh, how the crowds praised him and cheered him. Some asked that he quieten them, but Jesus, the creator, said that if they didn't, even the very stones would cry out his praises. And so Jesus made his way into the city. It was an eventful week. Jesus and his disciples spent much time there in the temple and around the temple. He taught a great deal. He taught about why he had come. He taught about what was to come in the future yet, even as we're here today. During that week, Jesus taught a great deal. He spent the nights outside the city of Jerusalem, there on the Mount of Olives, a place so familiar to him. And then Jesus had that last supper with his disciples. My, what a tender time that was. I suppose maybe the account that we love most of all is found in the Gospel of John. And you see Jesus' love for his disciples, and he gives those tender promises that are such a comfort to our hearts today. Jesus said that he was going away, but he was coming again. We're looking forward to that. Jesus is coming again. And Jesus told his disciples, and you and I should take note of this because the message is for us, that he was going to prepare a place for us. Jesus is there today in that place which he's preparing for us. If you know Jesus as your Savior, you have title to a piece of real estate over there, if I may use earthly terminology. Jesus is preparing a mansion for you. Can you imagine what that must be like? I really can't. I would just observe that the one who is the architect of that mansion is the one who created this earth and everything that's in it in 6 days. So it must be an astounding place. We have some descriptions of it in the scripture, particularly in the book of Revelation. It's a beautiful place of forests of the tree of life, beautiful city with streets of gold, a most magnificent place. And Jesus, there at the Last Supper, comforted his disciples' hearts and told them that he was going there to prepare a place for them, but he was coming again to receive them. And so we look forward to that. And when death comes today and we gather in a funeral service or a memorial service, gather by the graveside where a casket is to be lowered into the ground, our hearts are comforted by that, because Jesus taught us that he would come again for us. But at that Last Supper, there was also a very somber and sad element. Jesus declared that one of his disciples would betray him. And that evening, as Jesus and 11 of his disciples went out to the Garden of Gethsemane, Jesus prayed in great agony of spirit as he faced death, but not just death as we think of death today. Death is such an unpleasant thing today. Even God's people don't like to think about the process of dying, because sometimes it's by accident, many times by illness, so it brings a lot of unpleasant circumstances with it. We know that death is just a doorway, an instant of time in which we step into that place he's gone to prepare for us. Nevertheless, in our humanity, we want to shy away from death. But the death which Jesus faced as he looked forward to it there in the garden was much more than that. It was death for all of us. Death in your place, and death in my place. It was spiritual death. It cannot be comprehended, because the one who would die is the one who is life itself. The one who would experience that spiritual death of separation from the Father, somehow separation forever for the entire world, every man, woman, boy, and girl who's ever been born, for eternity, all compressed somehow into his divinity, is something beyond our comprehension. And so there in the garden, Jesus prayed in a great agony. And then his disciple came, the 12th one, Judas. And just as prophesied in the Old Testament, and just as Jesus had said earlier that evening, Jesus was betrayed by his own familiar friend. And all the other disciples forsook him and fled. And Jesus bore the penalty for our sins alone. The trials were almost beyond description in their total lack of compassion and human kindness, brutal in every way. Jesus was tried before the Jewish leaders first, and they declared him guilty of death. Jesus was tried before the Roman leaders, Herod and Pilate, both of them declaring that he was innocent of these charges. But oh, how the people, incensed by their leaders, cried out that he be crucified. And so Jesus was beaten. He was scourged with that Roman lash that's so terrible. He was spit upon. His beard was ripped out of his face. He had that terrible crown of thorns pressed down upon his head. The scriptures tell us that he was so abused physically that he was unrecognizable. You wouldn't have recognized him. And then Jesus is given that terrible Roman cross. And I can almost see him as he makes his way through those narrow streets of the old city of Jerusalem. You can walk those streets today. And as he makes his way through those streets and out the gate of the city, and there to the place called Calvary, and there Jesus, the only begotten Son of God, the eternal God himself, Jehovah saves, Jesus, the Creator, there he let them place him on the cross. There he endured their torture and torment as the Jewish leaders tormented him and the Gentiles railed upon him, the Roman soldiers and the one thief on the one side who was crucified with him. Jesus was tormented by them. And they baited him, saying, if you really are whom you and they say you are, then prove it. Come down from the cross. Jesus didn't come down from the cross. It wasn't because he didn't have the power to do so. He did have that power. This was the Creator who spoke the worlds into existence. Jesus stayed on that cross for you and for me. And in so doing, he demonstrated again that he was God. Any mere man, if mere man had the power to come down from the cross, would have capitulated under those circumstances and would have come down. But Jesus, Almighty God, had come for that moment and he stayed there. In the Gospel of Luke, Luke records for us three things which Jesus said on the cross. There were several other things he said, but looking at the Gospel of Luke, there are three things which Jesus said which tell us a great deal about this wonderful story, because it's the story of life for you and me. And the first thing that Jesus said tells us that Jesus did not come to condemn you. Look at your Bibles in Luke chapter 23, would you, at verse 34. Then Jesus said, in the midst of all of that torture and torment, Father, forgive them, for they know not what they do. The Jews and the Gentiles who were crucifying him were wicked, evil people. My friend, if you and I had been there, we would have been part of that, because we were born into this world the same way they were, and the same way every man, woman, boy, and girl is born into this world. And that is, we were born as sinners. And so when you see the abuse which was heaped upon Jesus, you and I need to humble ourselves enough in our minds to recognize that we would have been part of that. But in the midst of all of that, Jesus turns to his Father, with whom he was and is one. Our God is one God. In three persons, but one God. Jesus had declared, I and the Father are one. Jesus is Jehovah, the eternal God. His name literally means Jesus, Jehovah saves. And Jesus says to his Father, Father, forgive them, for they know not what they do. These people did not recognize that they were crucifying the eternal God. Oh, they should have recognized that. They had been told that. But because sin blinds the heart, because spiritually men don't understand because of sin, they didn't really know what they were doing. Oh, what they were doing was evil. What they were doing was unjust even to any ordinary man. But because of the sin which had blinded their hearts, they did not understand that they were killing the God of eternity. Now, they didn't do that of their own power. We'll see that in a few moments. Jesus laid down his life for us. They could not have taken it had he not given it. But they were crucifying Almighty God himself. And they were crucifying the Jews, their own Messiah, the one for whom they had been waiting for centuries, the one toward whom every Jewish girl looked and wondered who it would be who would bring the Messiah into the world. Jesus said, "Father, forgive them, for they know not what they do." In John chapter 3, we see that Jesus did not come to condemn us. John chapter 3, verse 17 and verse 18, we read these words, "For God sent not his Son into the world to condemn the world, but that the world through him might be saved. He that believeth on him is not condemned, but he that believeth not is condemned already, because he hath not believed in the name of the only begotten Son of God." My dear friend, can you sense the tenderness of God toward you in this prayer of Jesus on the cross to the Father? "Father, forgive them, for they know not what they do." When Jesus looks at you today, Jesus says to you, "I didn't come into the world to condemn you. I'm not condemning you. Don't you understand that you're already condemned? And I came to save you." And so in that first statement from the cross that Luke records for us, we find that Jesus did not come to condemn. He came to rescue and save. And then we see, as Luke records these things for us, in verse 43, Jesus replies to one of the two thieves who deserved to die, who were placed on crosses on either side of Jesus. One of them railed on Jesus. If you can imagine, even in those terrible circumstances where he was dying, where this thief was dying, a death which he deserved, in all the pain and agony of his death by crucifixion, you would think that this thief would be focused in some other direction. But you see the depravity of the human heart as he turns on Jesus, even in that moment of his own terrible predicament. And he also taunts Jesus. But the second thief, his heart is touched as he hears those words, "Father, forgive them, for they know not what to do." This thief's heart is touched. He realizes his own sin, and he turns to Jesus and utters this prayer of faith to Jesus, "Lord, remember me when thou comest into thy kingdom." That prayer to Jesus by that thief was a statement of recognition of who Jesus was and acknowledgement of the truth of Scripture. The thief, of course, on the cross, in the midst of the throes of crucifixion, did not go into a great theological elaboration here. But the simplicity of that little prayer to Jesus tells you that he acknowledged who Jesus was and why Jesus was there, and he believed that. He knew that this was not the end for Jesus or for himself. He knew that Jesus would come into his kingdom, and he places himself at the mercy of Jesus and asks him to forgive him when he comes into his kingdom. And then here's Jesus' reply from the cross, verse 43. And Jesus said unto him, Verily I say unto thee, today shalt thou be with me in paradise. And so that second statement recorded by Luke for us, the second statement of Jesus from the cross, tells us that not only did Jesus not come to condemn, but Jesus came to give life after death. In John chapter 3 again, as Jesus was speaking of this matter of salvation, Jesus tells us in verse 14, As Moses lifted up the serpent in the wilderness, even so must the Son of Man be lifted up. And that's speaking of the crucifixion at Calvary. That's what that picture was as Moses made that brass serpent, brass speaking of judgment of God, there in the wilderness in the midst of the difficulties of the children of Israel. God told him to make that brass serpent and to lift that brass serpent up on a pole. That was a prophecy of the Son of God being lifted up, facing the judgment of God on behalf of all people. And Moses was instructed to tell the people, look on that brass serpent and you'll live. And so all of these people who had been bitten by the poisonous serpents, those who would turn and look were healed. And that was a picture of Jesus on the cross. John chapter 3 says, As Moses lifted up the serpent in the wilderness, even so must the Son of Man, Jesus, be lifted up on the cross. Verse 15, That whosoever believeth in him should not perish, but have eternal life. Let me ask you a question. Have you ever stopped to seriously consider the question, what happens after all this? You're carrying on with your life now. Some are young and have a whole life to look forward to, you believe, and reasonably so. And you have lots of ambitions and plans and hopes and dreams. But have you ever stopped to ask yourself and to seriously consider, when all that's accomplished and all that's over, what then? Some who are listening to me are up in years. And maybe you've been pondering that question a great deal lately because you know it's all almost over. Perhaps any day, any week, any month now. Are you asking yourself that question? When it's over, what then? My dear friend, when Jesus said to that thief on the cross, Today thou shalt be with me in paradise, Jesus was stating that great truth that he came to die in your place so that you could have life now and life after death. It comes to every man, woman, boy, and girl at some point in life. The last breath is drawn. The Bible makes plain the truth that that is not the cessation of existence. The last breath is drawn on this earth, and the very next breath is drawn in another place. And it's one of two places. One of those places is the place to which I deserve to go. The place to which you deserve to go. The scripture calls it hell. And when you hear that word, everything that your mind conjures up falls short of the terror and the awfulness of that place called hell. Don't ever use that word as a byword. It's too awful and it's real. Don't ever make jokes about hell. It's not a joke. It's real. Jesus told us about hell. Hell is a place of torment, of fire and brimstone and lostness and separation from everything good and from God forever and ever without end. That's a terrible place. But those who go there deserve to be there. Those who do not go there also deserve to be there. I deserve to go there. So do you. Why? Because we are all born sinners into this world. We have offended the holiness of God by our very existence as sinners. But Jesus came so that even though you deserve that place, you don't have to go there. Jesus came so that you could go to the other place, heaven. And Jesus said to that thief, who deserved to be in hell, just like you and I do, Jesus said to him, today thou shalt be with me in paradise. My friend, if you've been giving any serious thought to what happens after this life, let me invite you, let me urge you in the quietness of your heart to pray that same prayer to Jesus which the thief prayed. You can do that right where you're sitting right this moment. If you would just call out to Jesus, you can do it out loud, you can do it in the silence and quietness of your heart, and just say to him, I do believe that you're God. I do believe that you came and died for me to take my place and pay my penalty. Please remember me in your kingdom. Please save me. It's just that simple. If you will believe and you'll call on his name, you will be saved, your sins will be forgiven as if they never were, and you will be set that instant on the road to heaven. Would you do that right now, where you are? Don't wait an instant longer. Just right where you sit, call out to Jesus and ask him to save you. But that wasn't the last statement that Luke records for us on the cross. We also find a statement in Luke chapter 23 and verse 46. And we read these words, and when Jesus had cried with a loud voice. Now the statement which follows is not the cry with a loud voice. Look at verses 44 and 45. And it was about the sixth hour, that's noontime in the Jewish clock, and there was a darkness over all the earth until the ninth hour. This darkness is not a covering of the sun and the moon. This is a darkness over the entire globe, all sides, all places in the earth. It's a supernatural darkness. God the Father cannot look upon his Son, who the perfect, sinless Lamb of God, who has no sin, had no sin of his own, who was perfectly sinless, had somehow become sin for us in our place. And God the Father could not look upon him. Verse 44 says, there was a darkness over all the earth until the ninth hour, and the sun was darkened, and the veil of the temple was rent in the midst. And when Jesus had cried with a loud voice, Jesus suffering the penalty for your sins and mine, for the sins of the whole world, in that terrible agony of spirit, cried with a loud voice. And then he said, and here's our statement, Father, into thy hands I commend my spirit. And having said thus, he gave up the ghost. And when Jesus said those words, Father, into thy hands I commend my spirit, Jesus was demonstrating that he was the Passover lamb, the Lamb of God, who had come to pay for your sins and mine. And so the veil of the temple was rent. The way was now open at any moment for a man to come to God by way of the blood of Jesus. And Jesus said, Father, into thy hands I commend my spirit. John chapter 3, verse 16 says, "For God so loved the world that he gave his only begotten Son, that whosoever believeth in him should not perish, but have everlasting life." And verse 18 goes on to say, "He that believeth on him is not condemned." My dear friend, Jesus did it all for you there on the cross. You don't have to work any works. It's not a matter of good deeds. Aren't you glad for that? I couldn't ever do enough good deeds to atone for my sin. It's not a question of church membership. Which church would it be? That's not what does it. It's not religious actions on our part. It's not by works of righteousness which we have done. Jesus paid it all for you and me. And Jesus opened the door for anyone who would believe on him. And that is my invitation to you today. Would you believe on Jesus and call out to him? If you do, your eternity is secure.
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2: Brother Tice touched on something that's very near and dear to my heart as he gave a great exposition on the model prayer. So look at Luke chapter 11 for just a moment. Luke chapter 11, and let's go ahead and stand for just a moment. But I would just like to say thank you, David, for the great message on prayer. And again, emphasizing again through your message last night, the reminder that we need to be soul conscious, and that the Great Commission is corporate, but it's also individual. He that winneth souls is wise. And I was just thinking about that, and as we had personal conversation about a shared history that we've had with learning how to win a soul to Jesus Christ, it needs to be emphasized again, because a passion for souls with many is lost. But there's more people lost now than ever. This is no time to cool down. This is the time to step up and heat up in the matter of evangelism. The Bible says, "If thou dost not speak to warn the wicked man from his wicked way," Ezekiel said, "that wicked man shall perish, but his blood will I require at thine hand." Isn't that amazing? Psalm 126, 5 and 6, "They that sow in tears shall reap in joy, and he that goeth forth and weepeth, bearing precious seed, shall doubtless come again with rejoicing, bringing his sheaves with him." We have forgotten that that is so close to the heart of God. That's what he had in mind when he died upon the cross, the winning of the lost souls to Christ. Okay, so thank you, David. So I just want to kind of put an amen in this message to his message on the model prayer that we heard, teaching us how to pray. "Our Father which art in heaven, hallowed be thy name. Thy kingdom come, thy will be done in earth as it is in heaven." And I love the contrast of Luke 11's version and Matthew 6 version. "Thy kingdom come, thy will be done in earth as it is in heaven. Give us this day our daily bread." And I love the application he was making, how we need to pray for bread to give to others as well. "And lead us not into temptation, but deliver us from evil. For thine is, this is important, forgive us our debts as we forgive our debtors." You know, that's the only part of the model prayer that has an addendum. Because in verse 14 and 15 of Matthew chapter 6, he says, if you don't forgive, you don't get forgiven. That's pretty powerful. It's the only part that, so if you're trying to pray with power and you have aught against a brother or animosity against someone, you might as well get the broom and sweep your prayers off the ceiling. It didn't get any further. So, "Thy kingdom come, thy will be done in earth as it is in heaven. Forgive us this day our daily bread. And forgive us our trespasses." I just asked God to forgive me for overeating. But anyway, "Thine is the kingdom, and thine is the power, and thine is the glory." And so this is just kind of an amen, but I'm going to take it from just before Luke 11, where the disciples are saying, "Teach us to pray as John also taught his disciples to pray." I can tell you nowhere in the Bible where Jesus teaches anybody to preach. But we do see where he teaches men how to pray. Yeah. And I think it's interesting contextually that Luke 11 comes right after the ending of Luke chapter 10, verse 38. "Now it came to pass as they went that he entered into a certain village, and a certain woman named Martha received him into her house, and she had a sister called Mary, which also sat at Jesus' feet, and heard his word. But Martha was cumbered about much serving and came to him and said, Lord, dost thou not care that my sister hath left me to serve alone? Bid her therefore that she help me. And Jesus answered and said unto her, Martha, Martha, thou art careful and troubled about many things. But one thing is needful, and Mary hath chosen that good part which shall not be taken away from her. Let's remain standing, we'll have a word of prayer, and then please be seated. Lord God, today we pray for shoe leather Christianity, Lord, something we can walk in, something we can use, bind the hands of Satan. I know that the devil hates the subject that we're talking about, so please do not let him interfere with this message. May the young people focus in on what we're saying. May they take it to heart, and may they apply the simple truths here. We pray for the Spirit utterance. Lord, the unction, the function is what we long for tonight, this morning, rather. Thank you for what we just heard from Brother Mark Monte. What a beautiful word. What a challenging word. It's so easy, Lord, to put those things in the past in the reality of today. It's a great thought that it's only in our mind. Then let us, therefore, have the mind of Christ. That's a great takeaway that you gave me today from the message. I pray, Father, that all the young people will take that to heart. I love Pensacola Christian College, and I love these young people. It was an honor to have ice cream with some of our kids from our church yesterday. Pray that you bless them and bless all the kids here. Such a wonderful group of young people. Bless them. Give us help. In Jesus' name, amen. You may be seated. You know, I remember when I did some teaching in college that I was quoting what I'd heard when I was a kid growing up in school. There's never a stupid question. Well, if there ever was one that got close to a stupid question, it was really here when Martha asked the Lord Jesus, dost thou not care? That, my friends, does Jesus care? Are you kidding me? You dare ask the Lord, do you care? He's just going to go to the cross and give his lifeblood and take our hell for us. And you ask, does he care? Oh, yes, he cares. I know he cares. And then she moves from there to saying about her sister Mary. Bid her therefore. Now it's bad enough that she's asking the Lord a ridiculous question. Now she gets bossy with Jesus. She's telling Jesus to tell her sister or make her sister. You know, it'd be wise all of us to learn the value of the simple, not my will, but thine be done. Always understand the desires of our heart must be in sync with the Lord's desire if it is to come to pass. You don't come to God, I'm Jimmy, Jimmy, Jimmy, now gimme, gimme, gimme, you know, give me anything you want. No, God's not going to fulfill the lust of your flesh. You have not because you ask amiss that you may consume it upon your lust. So that's important to understand. So bid her therefore, don't get bossy with Jesus. Not my will, but thine be done. She's left me to serve alone. You see, Martha's experiencing the plum disease, P-L-O-M. Poor little old me. I'm the only one serving you today, and she's not helping me, Lord. Wah, wah, give her the whamulence treatment. Get her out of here, you know. And Jesus answered and said to her, Martha, Martha, I can hear the words of my mother, Johnny, Johnny boy, Martha, Martha, thou art careful and troubled about many things. Interesting, isn't it? Whenever you get into crossways with God. And there's never just one thing. It always leads to another thing. My father had a sermon called Please Pass the Salt. And he came to the pulpit with salt, pepper, and salt in a pepper shaker. He says, when our family asks, please pass the salt, we pass the pepper with it. When you invite one sin in your life, another one accompanies it, right? Just ask David. He got on the rooftop. He looked. He lusted. One thing led to another. Thou art careful and troubled about many things. Then he says in verse 42, but one thing is needful, and Mary hath chosen that good part which shall not be taken away from her. Martha, thank you for making dinner. Thank you for doing this, but when you're great food that you've made for us is all digested. It'll be gone. But what Mary is doing is going to profit her for time and for eternity. Those who sit at the feet of Jesus have entered into the realm of the eternal. It's what the Celts called the thin place. September was a year ago, my wife and I were in the Hebrides, and we caught onto the Isle of Lewis where they had the great revival. Between 1949 and 52, it is estimated that every accountable person got born again. There is a residual effect of the presence of the Lord in that area. We've been in the house that shook. Duncan Campbell talked about it, about a 0.8 on the Richter scale, granite house, not one piece of furniture was disturbed, not one china was broken. And we were in that home where the generation before was in the great revival. And this young couple said they wanted me to come, and we were there, and they were praying for revival in Scotland for America, that we would turn from our decadence and come to Jesus. Isn't that amazing? But there's a residual effect. There's a thin place. When one lives in the presence of the Lord, it's hard to tell where heaven ends and earth begins, or earth ends and heaven begins. Hi, it's the thin place. It's a wonderful place. And so he says, listen, Mary's in that thin place. And she's reaching hold of the earth with one hand and heaven with the other hand. She's paying the price. She's making the difference. She's sitting at the feet of Jesus. I'm going to speak to you on this subject, why prayer is needful. And Brother David, forgive me, but I'm going to put worship and everything all under the category here. Spending time with God, if you please. Why is it needful? I think about people that I've read after, that have not only read after, but I've known personally, that have affected me. I think of Guy King, short commentaries, but powerful. The great Keswick preacher Guy King said, no one's a firmer believer in the power of prayer than the devil. Not that he practices it, but that he suffers from it. William Gurnall, Satan cannot deny but that the great wonders have been wrought by prayer. As the spirit of prayer goes up, so his kingdom goes down. Satan's strategies against prayer are three. First, if he can, he will keep thee from prayer, if that be not feasible. Secondly, he will strive to interrupt thee in prayer. And thirdly, if that plot takes not, he will labor to hinder the success of thy prayer. Amen. John Flavel was a great old Puritan that blessed my heart in one of the most depressing times of my life. I read his beautiful little book called The Mystery of Providence. But Flavel said this: the devil is aware that 1 hour of close fellowship, hearty converse with God in prayer, is able to pull down what he hath been contriving and building many a year. Someone made reference to this, pulling down the strongholds. This is what prayer does.

handle it. This is why when you try to pray, if you have any electronics, they'll often go off. Dogs will bark. People will interrupt. Something will happen. Your mind will wander. Why is that happening? It is not coincidental, friend. It's because you're doing business in the secret place. And he that dwelleth in the secret place of the Most High shall abide under the shadow of the Almighty. And that's what our Lord is after, John 15, that we might abide in him. Prayer is needful, number one, because it is a clear dogmatic command of Scripture. It is not a suggestion. And I say unto you, ask and it shall be given to you. Seeking you shall find. Knocking and it shall be open unto you. A-S-K, ask. It's also referred to in John chapter 7, Luke 18, 1. And he spake a parable to this end, that men ought always to pray and not to faint. The antithesis is true. If we do not pray, we faint. And if you faint in the day of adversity, thy strength is small, and the strength doesn't come from us. I can do all things through Christ, which strengtheneth me. And that prayer time is so important. He said, men ought always to pray and not to faint. So you see, when he says pray without ceasing, he really does mean it. So why is prayer important? Because the Lord Jesus commanded it. It is not an option. It is a command. Simply put, if you are not a praying person, you are backslidden. Number two, prayer is needful because it is one of the best ways to express our love to the Lord Jesus Christ. I think about this, how it's said in the Pentateuch. It's repeated again in the New Testament, Mark 12, 30. The great commandment to love the Lord thy God with all thy heart, all thy soul, all thy mind, all thy strength. I like that. The same word for mind is translated also imagination. The Bible says casting down imaginations, that every high thing that exalts itself against the knowledge of God, and bringing the captivity every thought to the obedience of Christ. Use your imagination on how can I love Jesus better. Mary hath chosen that good thing. Psalm 46:10. It's good to be still and know that he is God. Quit being so busy. Slow down. Prayer is needful because it's one of the best ways to express our love to the Lord Jesus. Slow down. I remember before we had cell phones, we had instruments that were attached to the wall, also to the desk. It's called telephones. I remember I'd say to my wife, I'll be home at 5:30 for supper. I'm visiting hospital. If I can't make it, I'll pull over to a phone booth. Yes, it's not just Superman's changing place. It's we actually made phone calls. And I remember before I would make hospital calls, I would make all my calls made before I got into the car and headed to the hospitals. So I remember I was going through the calls before the hospital visit. Hey, yeah, listen, we'll see you Wednesday night. God bless you. Love you. Bye. Hey, Ricky, how you doing? Doing fine. Okay, that's great. So would you bring that up to the deacon's meeting? That's as wonderful. God bless you. Love you. Bye. Okay, Wendell, that's fine. That's good. That's wonderful. Love you. Bye. So there's a number of men I was telling goodbye to by saying, love you. Bye. Love you. Bye. Love you. Bye. So I'm going out the door and I say to my wife, I said, well, listen, I'll call you if I'm going to be late. Love you. Nothing. No lips against my lips. So I open my eyes, and there she stands with her hands on her hips. Gentlemen, when you have a wife and her hands are on her lips, focus. Focus. So I gave her the great intellectual question, the only question that came to my mind. What? As Brother Monty said, I didn't say why. I said, why? She said, I'll tell you what. You just said goodbye to all of those men. Love you, bye. Love you, bye. You were walking out the door and you said to me, love you, bye. I said, wow. I think I got it. Let me start all over. I, personal pronoun me, baby. Love, and I'm not talking about phileo, brotherly. I'm not going to talk about eros. Oh, no. I'm not talking about storge. Oh, this is better than mama love. Oh, I'm talking about agape. Agape. You. You, baby. Nobody but you. Wow.

0: I know this sounds a little bit corny and perhaps irreverent, but a lot of your prayers are, love you, now I lay me down to sleep. Lord, we bless you. We come to you as humbly as we know, and you're no more humble than the man on the moon. Well, we come to you, your Baptist rosary. Say the same thing over, vain repetition. You just get it done, like check it in, check it out. It's like your chapel service. When's this thing going to end? And that's the way you treat your prayer life. Prayer is not to be something boring, but it's going to be one of the best ways to express our love to the Lord Jesus. But sometimes, Brother Pope, I don't know what to do now. Brother Tice gave you a good idea. Luke 11, Matthew chapter 6, follow the pattern, the model prayer. It's the Lord's outline. You say, but I've done that. I prayed for every missionary in the foreign field. I prayed for every pastor that I know. I prayed for mom and dad and grandma and grandpa, cousins, as well as brothers and sisters. And I prayed for all the people in the choir. I prayed for all the Sunday school teachers. And 2 minutes have gone by. Sometimes you need to learn how to just sit still and not worry about what to say, but sit in the presence of the Lord, manifested presence of God. Be still and know that I'm God. One of the best ways to express our love to the Lord Jesus. Prayer is important, number three, because it's one way that the divine nature of God is transferred. 2 Peter 1:4 talks about whereby are given unto us exceeding great and precious promises, that by these you might be partakers of the divine nature. So we get that divine nature transferred by the meditation in the Word of God, the transmutation of the power of the Word of God in our life, but then also one of my favorite verses in the Bible, 2 Corinthians 3:18. But we all, with open face beholding as in a glass, the glory of the Lord are changed. Metamorphosis is where we get that word in English, from the bug to the butterfly, are changed into the same image from glory to glory. The divine nature's transferred. I've known men that were great elocutionists, eloquent preachers that have fallen. I've known men that were CEO types that have fallen. I've known men that are great didactic teachers par excellence that have fallen. But I've never personally known a man of deep prayer that ever fell. I submit to you, you can't live in the holy place and live an unholy life. This is why it's so important. And the things of this world will grow strangely dim in the light of his glory and grace. I think about what Nicholas Cusha said about 470 years ago, and what, Lord, more is my life, save the embrace wherein thy delightsome sweetness doth so lovingly enfold me. Number four, prayer is needful because of the time saved which would otherwise be lost. I'm going to ask you a rhetorical question. No hands need to be lifted. I know the answer. Have you discovered that if you give a tenth of your income to God, a 20% of your income, however the Lord leads, faith, promise, giving, have you noticed that when you give a portion of your income to God, that he will do more with what's left than if you hog it all to yourself? Have you noticed that? My friend, if that is true of money, give and it shall be given unto you, pressed down, shaken together, running over, shall men give in your bosoms, given it shall be given unto you. How much would it also be true of our time? You will get more done in the course of a day if you take time to be holy, carve out some time with the Lord. You know, this is interesting. This is a great passage here from a book. As a boy, Roosevelt, talking about Teddy Roosevelt, his friend Cabot Lodge had read Sir Walter Scott's Ivanhoe novels. My personal favorite novel of all time is Sir Walter Scott's Ivanhoe. But anyway, he remembered Scott's famous saying, "One crowded hour of glorious life is worth an age without a name." Ah. Writing to Lodge a few days later, he recounted, "Then came the order to advance, and with it my crowded hour." His memoir would echo this: "The instant I received the order, I sprang to my horse, and then my crowded hour began, and his charge up San Juan Hill became a catalyst that put him in the presidency." He was quoting Sir Walter Scott's, that crowded hour. Jesus said to the disciples, "Could you not watch with me for 1 hour? Oh, my friend, if you would crowd your pleas and your love into an hour to give to Jesus, could you not watch with me for 1 hour? What would happen? What would happen? I personally believe that something supernatural happens to people who spend an hour with God every day. Now, I want to say this. I know that many of you are busy. It'd be better to spend 15 minutes with God every day than spend an hour with God today and ignore Him tomorrow, because we need daily bread, right? All right? You can pick out and say, oh, I ate so much, I can't even eat tomorrow. You're hungry the next day. You got to eat every day. You've got to pray every day. So instead of focusing on what I just said, focus in on the regularity of prayer. If you give a portion of your time to God in prayer, He'll do more with what's left. I got up early one morning and rushed right into the day. I had so much to accomplish that I didn't have time to pray. Problems just tumbled about me and heavier came each task. Why doesn't God help me? I wondered. He answered, you didn't ask. I wanted to see joy and beauty, but the day told on gray and bleak. I wondered why God didn't show me. He said, but you didn't seek. I tried to come into God's presence. I used all my keys of the lock. God gently and lovingly chided, my child, you didn't knock. I woke up early this morning and paused before entering the day. I had so much to accomplish that I had to take time to pray. Martin Luther and John Wesley both said, one said, I don't have time not to pray. One said, on my busiest days, I spend more time in prayer. Now that's a thought, isn't it? On my busiest days, I'd spend more time in prayer. Number five, prayer is needful because of the important things that will not happen if you do not pray. Now, herein is a divine conundrum, the sovereignty of God and yet man's volition. It's really unbelievable the way that it all comes together, but it does. Ye lust and have not, ye kill and desire to have, James 4:2 says, and cannot obtain, ye fight in war, yet ye have not, here it is, because ye ask not. There are some things that will not happen if you don't pray. I don't have time to go into detail, but I remember so well how that I wasn't for sure what God wanted in my life on the matter of marriage. The girl that I married had broken up with me and wasn't even giving me the time of day. And I remember God speaking to my heart, and I want to say thank God for the challenge of C.T. Studd, who prayed for a week to know God's will about the girl he married. And I remember God spoke to my heart. He said, Johnny, as sure as I've got the right one for you, the devil's got one picked out for you, you better get my girl for you. I remember God speaking to my heart, and I went into a fast and prayer. On the second day of fasting and prayer for Barbara, after not having any date or courtship for 3 months, she began to fast and pray for me. Had no idea. I did not know that. Within a week, we were engaged to be married, 52 years, married in the perfect center of God's will. Answer to prayer. I stand here as an answer to a mother's prayer. I submit to you, Troy Shoemaker stands where he does from the answer of a mother's prayer. Oh, yes. Don't get so haughty. Paul said, praying always with all prayer and supplication, and for me that utterance may be given, that I may open my mouth boldly to make known the mystery of the gospel. Think about this, kids, for just a moment, okay? The man was called to the third heaven. I believe that because he was left dead outside of the city of Lystra, right? He wrote much in the New Testament. He didn't spend 3 years with the other disciples, but he spent 3 years in the desert of Arabia being tutored by Jesus alone. That's why he called the gospel my gospel, because Jesus gave it to him. Those that were somewhat in conference added nothing to me, he said in Galatians. Why? He was tutored by Jesus for 3 years, but he said, if you don't pray for me, I can't preach. And for me that utterance may be given. That's how powerful prayer is. Matter of fact, let me tell you something right now. There's a group of men for 40 years that have been praying for an hour a day, and much of their prayer is for this preacher. And if you get anything out of this sermon, you can thank God that there's some men back in Houston, Texas that are praying for this loudmouth, bald-headed old man. Hallelujah. God answers prayer. Prayer is needful because important things will not happen if we do not pray. Oh, yes. Again, some of you are saying, I'm telling you, I've tried praying, I don't know what to say. Listen to me. Ian Bounds said, better to have prayer without words than words without prayer. Don't worry. Get over it. Just get with God. He'll help you. You quit too soon. John R. Rice used to say, I wonder how many of us have come one prayer short of getting our prayers answered. One prayer short. Number six, prayer is needful to advance the kingdom of God on earth. You ever wonder, why aren't more people winning souls? Why are more people surrendering their mission field? This happened last year. It broke my heart. 45 years pastoring the same church. Last year was the first year we had more of our missionaries that we supported that came off the field than more of the missionaries that we put on the field. What's happening? I think one of the things that's happening is that we're not praying like Jesus taught us to pray. Therefore, said he unto them, the harvest truly is great, but the laborers are few. Pray therefore the Lord of the harvest that he would send forth laborers into his harvest. Prayer is important because that's what advances the kingdom of God on earth. Number seven, prayer is needful because it's the essence of worship. John 4, 23 and 24 talks about praying in the spirit and in truth. I must hasten. Number eight, prayer is needful because it has the ability to trigger divine healing. John 5:15, and the prayer of faith shall save the sick. 14 years, a group of men would meet with me between 5 and 6 every morning to pray, except for Saturday and Sunday, 7 to 8. But Richard Sanchez came to me one day, beautiful little girl named Giovanna, his daughter, Giovanna Sanchez. Had a growth that came up on her neck of the size of a golf ball that became the size of a hard ball, size of a softball, size of a grapefruit. She went to MD Anderson, arguably the most sophisticated cancer research hospital in the world. And a team of doctors said, this is stage 4 cancer and beyond. It's inoperable. There's nothing else we can do. We've done all the testing. We've done all the facts. We'll give you medicine. Keep her comfortable till she passes. After prayer one morning early before the daybreak came, Richard says, Pastor, I've heard you preach to pray the faith prayer. He said, I'm asking you to take the oil and anoint my daughter with oil and pray the prayer of faith. I said, Richard, I'll do it. Now, I have to be honest with you. I was kind of saying, Greg, Lord, I believe, help them in unbelief. This was serious stuff. We act like it's harder for God to heal cancer than it would be for him to heal the common cold. It is no more difficult for God to heal cancer than he can heal a cold. Do you believe that? Many of you don't. We think too human-like. I think about what Jeremiah, there was a question he asked, is there anything too hard for God? A few verses before he said that, he said, there's nothing too hard for God. Nothing lies beyond the reach of prayer except what which lies beyond the will of God. Nothing lies beyond the reach of prayer except that which is outside of his attributes. And he's omniscient. He's omnipotent. He's all-powerful. He's immutable. He never changes. He's the same yesterday, today, forever. What he did for Peter, he can do for you. What he did for John, he can do for you. What he did for Paul, he can do for you. Brother Pope, I find it hard to believe. That's why you don't get prayers answered. He didn't change. Call unto me, and I will answer thee and show thee great and mighty things, which thou knowest not, Jeremiah 33:3. He's able to do exceeding abundantly above all that we ask or think. He will answer your prayer beyond your fondest imagination. That's how good God is. That's how glorious God is. That's how big God is. We anoint you with oil. We pray the prayer of faith. Lord, I believe. Oh, it was just a mustard seed grain of faith. But Lord, I believe. It went from grapefruit to softball to hardball to golf to gone. Richard took his daughter back to MD Anderson. The team of doctors said, we've never seen anything like this. We have no explanation. We are not declaring Giovanna Sanchez in remission because from everything we see, we can't understand it. It's as though she never had it. She's 28, happily married now. God's good. God answers prayer. Prayer changes me. Prayer changes you. Prayer changes everything. Prayer is needful, finally, because of the faith boost it provides. I had fainted, Psalm 27:13. I had fainted unless I had believed to see the goodness of the Lord in the land of the living. I love apologetics. How I thank God for those great scholars that have studied it out. Geisler, Turek. I don't have enough faith to be an atheist. I love it. Josh McDowell, who made a great impact on my life with more evidence that demands a verdict and more than a carpenter. Thank God for apologetics. have an answer for that hope that lies within you. My goal is that all of our kids coming through our church would come here to Pensacola Christian College or another good Christian college. But the truth is, some of them go off to A&M and some go to UT. We had one go to West Point. We have one that's in the Higher School of Learning in New England right now. And I give them a warning. Don't be swayed by the infidels that are in for hell. Don't be swayed by the atheists. Don't be swayed by the doubters. And I want to tell you something. Many a kid has gone prepared apologetically to face the world and their arguments. And many times they get dressed down by the articulation of pseudo-intellectuals. But I tell you what, the world doesn't have an answer for. When a kid is challenged for his faith and the professor says, you can't really believe in divine creation. You can't really believe that all of this came about by an invisible God that you've never seen, you've never heard. You can't tell me that this is so. You know what they can say, though, that could be life-changing, even for the professor? Sir, I could give you some arguments on that. I've been trained for it, but I need to tell you something. My sister was dying. My mother and father prayed. The doctor said it was a miracle. And he begins to name one prayer after the other that's been answered. When you live in the atmosphere of answered prayer, that's the greatest argument against skepticism. It's the greatest argument against atheism. Oh, I love what the dear African preacher said. If God is dead, who did I talk to this morning? If God is dead, who answered the prayer that was nothing less than a miracle? A&M, UT, they don't have an answer for that. For those of you that are doubting the existence of God, maybe what you need right now, listen, is to get alone with God and ask God for something big, for something miraculous, so that you can see on a firsthand basis that God Almighty is real, that Jesus is who he said he was, because he still answers prayer. I want to close with this. The missionary had been on the field for 20 years. His pastor came to visit him. He said, Pastor, will you go with me to the secret place I go to every morning? He said, sure. He went to a high plateau and he said, Preacher, what do you see? And as far as they could see, they saw little huts. He said, tell me what you see. And the preacher saw some smoke coming out of some chimneys. They said, looks like they're getting ready for breakfast. He said, okay, good. What else do you see? And he began to name a lot of other things. And finally, the missionary said, the preacher saw what he wanted them to see. The preacher said, wait a minute. I see some paths. Some are going to the jungle and some are going to the prairie. He said, that's what I want you to see. He said, 20 years ago, not one person ever heard the name of Jesus here. When they got saved, especially the men, when they got saved, they got into the secret place of the Most High. Every morning they prayed the price. He said, so after a while, there was a path to their prayer spot. He said, when I come up here every morning, I just look down at my congregation. I can always tell who's backslidden when there is grass that has grown on their path. Some of you used to have a path that led you into prayer, and now it's gotten grassy. You don't travel anymore. Some of you, you never made a path to prayer. If you decide to pray for the rest of your life, I promise you, your life will be changed for God and for good. Because prayer will change you. It'll bring kindness in the place of cruelty. It'll bring love in the place of mere affection. It will give wisdom in the place of my stupidity. It'll give knowledge of the Word of God. The Bible will open up to the person who's in the secret place. Because this book is not carnally discerned. The natural man doesn't receive the things of God, and the carnal man cannot get it, but the spiritual man, he sees. I have not seen nor ear hath heard, but he has saved it for those who know him. And Paul said, after he had known him so well, that I may know him and the power of his resurrection in the fellowship of his suffering. Get to know him. Get to know him better. Get to know him. He loves you and he wants to pray with you more than you want to pray to him. He wants your fellowship more than you want to fellowship with him. What a Savior.
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2: One of the most popular Christian hymns in the world is Jonathan Newton's Amazing Grace. And the word grace simply means unmerited favor. And grace is beautifully displayed in the cross of Jesus Christ. Grace is a step beyond mercy. Remember that mercy is withholding a penalty that you justly deserve. And of course, we love mercy. However, grace is not only withholding a penalty that we rightly deserve, but grace is also giving us something that we have not earned. The fact is that we're all sinners, and the Bible says we deserve punishment for our sin. But God's grace says, here's Jesus, and he has perfectly paid your sin penalty and mine. Believe on him today. That's amazing grace.
1: That was James C. Johnson. He serves as the pastor of North Stone Baptist Church in Pensacola, Florida. For more Strength for Life, please visit our website, strengthforlife.church. Let's listen to a sermon from a past Bible conference at Pensacola Christian College on Rejoice Pulpit.
3: Good evening, everyone. I'm so glad to be back again tonight, and I hope that you're as glad to be here as I am glad to be here. We've had a good time this week. I have. I've enjoyed the fellowship with Dr. and Mrs. Barber and Brother Rydell, and of course, Dr. and Mrs. Horton and Dr. Mullinex and all the others that we've had time to spend with. We've had some good times. We've laughed. We've joked. We've talked some serious things over. The Lord has just been good to us in fellowship this week, and I want to thank the Lord for the opportunity I've had to come and be a part of this Bible conference this year. I have had several requests to tell the Widemouth Frog story, but I'm not going to do it. I had an invitation in the mail, my wife said, to come back in October and do chapel services, so I will do it for you then. Maybe that'll give some of you an incentive to stay in school. You know, when you're a young preacher, and I would say this to the young preacher boys in here, that you'll make a lot of mistakes in your ministry, and certainly I made mistakes in my ministry. Once, as a young preacher boy, a funeral director asked me to hold a graveside service for a derelict man who was passing through the town. He had no family in the area, so he asked me to do it. And he said that the cemetery was way out in the country, and it was the new cemetery, so it was the first person to be buried in that cemetery. And I wasn't too familiar with the area, so I lit out for the cemetery, following the directions the best I could, but I got lost. And I drove around about an hour, and I was an hour late. Finally, I stopped. I saw a place where it looked like the cemetery, and there was a backhoe there, and there were some men sitting around. And so I pulled up and got out of my car and grabbed my Bible and ran up there, and nobody was around, just the workers. And I apologized for being late. They all looked at me kind of funny, and you know, I stepped up to the side of the grave and looked down, and I could see that the vault had already been closed and just a concrete slab down there, you know. And I told him, you know, I didn't think it would take long. I wouldn't spend too much time preaching, but I assured him I thought it was the right thing to do. The man ought to have a proper Christian burial. So the workers all gathered around. I opened up my Bible and I began to preach. I poured out my heart. Boy, I mean, I got wound up. Preached from Genesis to Revelation, told about the fall of Adam, the judgment of sin, then about the glory of God and the sending of Jesus Christ. And they all started saying amen and getting excited, so I figured they were saved. So I preached and I preached. Finally, about 45 minutes later, I just wore out and I quit. And I finished, closed in prayer. And I walked down to my car, and I felt like I'd done my duty. Felt like I had, you know, done the proper thing. As I walked down there and opened the door and started to take off my coat, I heard one of them say, "You know, I've been putting in septic tanks for 20 years. And I ain't never seen anything like that." Now, some of you are going to ask me if that really happened. Well, you just figure it out. Please turn to 2 Timothy chapter number 3 and verse number 9. Verse number 1, and we'll read through verse number 9. 2 Timothy chapter number 3 and verse number 1, and we'll read through verse number 9. Dr. Barber referred to this passage this morning. And as you know, I preached the first sermon on self-examination, and I gave you that list of 22 things that the Wesley's Holy Club questioned themselves about. Some have asked for copies of that. I will say this, that if you will go to the college bookstore and go to the service desk and ask for Josh Florence, he has a copy of it there for you. He can make a copy of it if you're interested in having a copy of that. And then I preached last night on perfecting holiness. So this is the way the Lord has led me these days, and I hope it has been a source of help and encouragement to you. As we read from this passage tonight, let's look at verse number 1, 2 Timothy chapter number 3. "This know also, that in the last days perilous times shall come. For men shall be lovers of their own selves, covetous, boasters, proud, blasphemers, disobedient to parents, unthankful, unholy, without natural affection, truth breakers, false accusers, incontinent, fierce, despisers of those that are good, traitors, heady, high-minded, lovers of pleasure more than lovers of God, having a form of godliness, but denying the power thereof. From such turn away. For of this sort are they which creep into houses and lead captive silly women, laden with sins, led away with divers lust, ever learning and never able to come to the knowledge of the truth. Now as Jannes and Jambres withstood Moses, so do these also resist the truth, men of corrupt minds, reprobate concerning the faith. But they shall proceed no further, for their folly shall be manifest unto all men, as theirs also was." Father, as we bow our heads tonight, Lord, you know I stand here in fear and trembling, needing that special anointing, that touch that comes from God, to be able to communicate this message. But Lord, not only do I need the touch, but everyone here needs the touch. They need to feel, Lord, the hand of God upon their hearts as the message is preached tonight. So I pray, Lord, that you would bridge the gap between my heart and theirs with your Holy Spirit. Let the word indeed be alive and quick tonight. Let it be a source of strength for the weary and for the weak. Let it be a source of joy and encouragement for the downcast. For I give myself to you, Lord. Help me to do so as well, as much as you gave yourself to me. In Jesus' name, amen. Look again, please, at verse number 5 and read it out loud with me. Okay, verse number 5. "Having a form of godliness, but denying the power thereof, from such turn away." In this passage, he has identified for us a generation of people that we really wouldn't expect to find in church. When you read this list of things, he describes them there in a very graphic way. Talks about how they are without natural affection. There's something really warped about them, really messed up about them. He says they're truce breakers. They won't keep their word. They are liars, false accusers, fierce, incontinent. They hate everything that's good. We call that secular progressives in America today. They're traitors, heady, headstrong, high-minded. Think too much of themselves, in other words. Lovers of pleasure more than lovers of God. So he describes them, and he concludes his description of them in verse number 8 by saying that they are men of corrupt minds. They are reprobate concerning the faith. Now, you probably know this, but the word reprobate here means apostasy or apostatized. In other words, they have deliberately rejected the clear teachings of the Bible in order to form and develop their own belief system. It may be a belief system such as humanism. They have rejected the Bible and God's revealed and inspired infallible word, and they have developed their own belief system, a system void of God. It can be a religious system. That is a perversion of the Word of God or a perversion of the truth of God. There are many men across America today that I would fit into this category. Men like Robert Schuller, men like Joel Osteen, and even today we find that Oprah Winfrey, the queen of talk show, has come out with the promotion of a new book and the New Age Jesus. And I know what some of you are thinking. You're going to say, now, preacher, play nice. And I am being nice. I'm being nice to you. I'm telling you the truth. And you have to watch out for these sort of things. And yet here are these men, and they in one way or another have perverted the truth, and they have set out to establish their own religion, their own way of thinking. They are religious. They have a form of godliness. At least they appear a form or an appearance of godliness. That's what the word means. The word form means appearance. But they contradict and they disavow the power of that godliness, having a form of godliness but denying the power thereof. And this is why they have degenerated into a moral reprobate. And by the way, you don't have to live wickedly to be a moral reprobate. You may live a good life. You may be an atheist. A person may be an atheist or a humanist and live a good life and good to their fellow man and obey the laws, but that doesn't mean but they can still be a moral reprobate, as they have rejected, intellectually rejected, and decided to reject the things of God. And this is how people become lovers of themselves. They get this way because they reject and refuse to acknowledge the power and the authority of Almighty God. Now, I want to turn this verse over just a little bit, so to speak, and instead of dwelling here so much on the negative, I want to deal more with the positive side. I want to preach to you about the power of godliness. He said they have denied the power of godliness. Well, they have denied that power, but I want to preach to you about what that power is. First, we need to define godliness. Now, the word means moral purity. It means piety or moral purity. But not just that, it means a moral purity or piety that manifests itself in our demeanor or in the way that we conduct ourselves. I think a simple definition that we can all relate to can be drawn from 1 Timothy chapter number 3 and verse number 16. Here's what the Bible says. And without controversy, great is the mystery of godliness. God was manifest in the flesh. That is a simple yet pinpoint accurate definition of what it means to be godly. You see, in Christ, all the attributes of the Holy God were revealed to us in human flesh. So then, to live godly is to manifest the presence of God in our lives. To live godly, the results of godliness is that people will see Christ or God in us. To see Jesus was to see God. He that has seen me, he told Philip, has seen the Father. He manifested or revealed God to mankind. Just a simple definition. So godliness then in our lives manifests the presence of God. Godliness in our lives grows out of the dominance of Christ in us and is revealed in our action. You say, how do I become a godly person? You become a godly person by allowing Christ to dominate your life, by letting Him have full control of your life, by surrendering your will to Him, by surrendering your intellectual powers to Him, by giving Him your emotions and loving Him, by allowing Christ to be the dominant factor in His will and His word in your life, you will become a godly person. But listen to this. A truly godly person will not even be aware that this is how he is being viewed or she is being viewed by others. A truly godly person will not realize that others see them that way because they don't see themselves that way. Because part of the way you become godly is to always see your own sin and be constantly working to purge it out of your life. So you, as a child of God, can grow in your relationship with Jesus Christ, and you can become godly and manifest God to the world as He lives and works in you. Now, godliness, of course, is something we have to work at. Wheat, corn, green beans, these kind of things do not grow naturally. You have to plow the ground and sow the seed and cultivate and keep the weeds out. They don't grow naturally. It takes work to produce a crop. Now, weeds, they grow naturally. You don't have to plant them. They'll just grow up. And that's the way sin is. It's the natural thing for man to do, is to sin. Because we're sinners by nature. So in order for you and I to become godly, we have to sow the seeds of godliness. We have to cultivate the crop in our lives in order to become godly men and women, godly young people. We must exercise or train ourselves unto godliness. 1 Timothy chapter 4, verse number 7. But refuse profane and old wise fables, and exercise thyself rather unto godliness. By the things that we hear, by the things that we see, by the things that we meditate on, we exercise ourselves unto godliness. Now, why should we do this? Because it's profitable. It's profitable. It's profitable to us. It will profit us much more. We will profit much more from it spiritually than if we put the same amount of effort into physical exercise. Now, I exercise a little bit. Not every day, but I exercise a little bit. Normally, just by walking. Sometimes I do a little weightlifting. I mean, just look at that rock of Gibraltar there. I mean, I can pick up a 5-pound dumbbell. I mean, I'm strong. But if we would, and some of you, I see you in the gym. I see you on the tennis court. I see you walking around the track. I see many things. And many of you exercise in order to keep physically fit. But can you imagine how much good it would do you and I if we put the same amount of time into exercising ourselves rather unto godliness that we do into physical exercise? But exercise thyself rather unto godliness. It will profit us. In fact, he says in 1 Timothy 6:6 that godliness with contentment is great gain. So to be a godly man, I have to work at it. And again, in 1 Timothy 6:11, he tells us to follow after or to pursue godliness. But thou, O man of God, flee these things and follow righteousness, godliness, faith, love, patience, and meekness. And then finally on this point, we see that godliness is a virtue that must be added to our lives. We must develop it and grow it, and we must develop and grow more and more into the likeness of Jesus Christ. 2 Peter. Chapter number 1, verse 6, add to your knowledge temperance, and to temperance patience, and to patience godliness. It's something that we are constantly adding to our Christian walk and to our Christian life. So we have to work at it. Then number three, godliness brings God's power into the Christian life. The word power, denying the power thereof, the word power is that familiar word dunamis. It is power as in miracle working power. So the reprobate, those who deny the power of godliness, they are denying the miracle of godliness. In other words, godliness adds a supernatural element to the Christian life. The power to spiritually and supernaturally change things in us. I know this is getting a bit deep, but you are in Bible college. It brings God's power into our life. Now, this is what the reprobates of our text were denying. They were denying the supernatural or even the mystical union that we have with God through faith in the Lord Jesus Christ. And this union gives us power to live for God. It gives us authority over the devil in the name of Jesus Christ. Simply put, these reprobates were denying the miracle of our salvation. That we have been changed. We have been reborn. We have been redeemed and born again. Godliness is something that brings power into our Christian life. Number four, godliness gives power to our testimony for Christ. Our testimony for Christ. When we witness and our lives have been pure and our ways before men are right, it has a powerful, powerful effect on others around us. I hesitate to tell this, but it's come to my mind, so the Lord must want me to tell it. I have a sister who's a little bit angry. I got all the different brothers and sisters. I got 10 brothers and sisters, and they're all living, that many living. And I have a sister who's a little bit put out with some of them. And one of my brothers and two of my sisters caught me one day and said, "Listen, there's no angels in this family, but you're as close as they come." They said, "We want you to go and talk to our sister about this situation." That same sister today called me and asked me to pray for her boss. And I said, "Now, I don't know if I want to get involved in this, because this could come back on me like a fire in a hayfield." But the point was being, and I acknowledge, hey, listen, I'm no angel. But the point is that when you live godly, people are going to see it. It's going to be a powerful witness in their life. And when we tell someone of the love of Christ and it has been seen in action by our compassion, that's powerful. When we live a godly life free from vile language, off-color jokes, fits of anger, and immoral habits, and we tell people that we can only live this way because of the grace of God in our lives, that's powerful. When you tell someone that you were once a slave to sin, maybe to pornography or drugs or alcohol, and you have been set free, you've been delivered, that's powerful. Our testimony for Christ is energized by the power of a godly life. Number five, godliness gives us power in times of temptation. In times of temptation. May I illustrate it this way? Let a man who is known for his piety and his godliness come among a group of common men of crude and even vulgar language, and the bad language will stop. It was said and written of Charles G. Finney that he had such a presence about him, and it was witnessed and recorded that he walked into a factory unannounced and a factory full of men working, using their regular, normal, vulgar language, and somehow his very presence in the room quieted the men and caused them to realize that there was a man of God in their midst. As a preacher, I've had lots of people over the years spout off and say things and say, "Pardon my language, Reverend." And I say, "Don't ask me to pardon it, ask God." I used to work for a man, his name escapes me, Hall was his last name. He was of Roman Catholic persuasion, but boy, did he know how to cuss. He'd go to church on Sunday and do his little bit and felt like he was covered up all the week and do a good deed every day. And boy, he'd cuss and he'd cuss and he'd cuss. But when I started working for him, he got to where every time he'd say something, he'd say, "Oh, please, excuse me. And it got plumb amusing. And after about a year working for the man, he just about quit cussing. You say, "What did you do? Did you jump on him?" No, I've jumped on some people, but I didn't jump on him. He's my boss. Guy came into the shop one day cussing a blue streak, and I was working on the bottom of his taxi cab, and back when I was a mechanic, and he was cussing a blue streak, and I got fed up with it, and I threw that wrench across the building, ricocheted it off the wall, and turned around and preached him a little sermon, and his eyes got as big as saucers. And I said to myself, "Fool, what are you doing? He'll kill you." Sometimes it just breaks out on you, if you know what I'm talking about. But when you have a reputation for that, it will give you power in times of temptation. Now, in the same way that Finney's very presence quelled the vulgar language of the factory workers, the presence of godliness in our life will counteract the impulses of the flesh and temptations to sin in our life because of the power of godliness. What I'm saying is this, godliness forms a barrier to many temptations. Many temptations that would draw us away from our commitment to Christ, godliness forms a barrier. I'm sure you young people have been flipping channels on TV, and suddenly you saw something that you knew you should not dwell on. And there it is, right there in full technicolor. And something inside of you says, move on. Right then, you have, just like I do, you have to make a decision to obey the voice of godliness in your heart and move on. For if you pause and linger there, you will contaminate your spirit, and you will, next time you bow your head before God to pray, you will find yourself guilty before God and unable to reach His throne. That's point number 6. Godliness adds its power to our times of prayer. Over in the book of First John, chapter number 3, verse number 18. My little children, let us not love in word, neither in tongue, but in deed and in truth. And hereby we know that we are of the truth and shall assure our hearts before Him. For if our heart condemn us, God is greater than our heart and knoweth all things. Beloved, if our heart condemn us not, then have we confidence toward God, and whatsoever we ask, we receive of Him, because we keep His commandments and do those things which are pleasing in His sight. This scripture is telling us that if we want to go before God with a clear conscience and with no condemnation, if we want to go to God and get our prayers answered, then we are going to have to live a godly life and keep sin out. Godly living keeps us free from condemnation. Condemnation is that feeling of unfitness and unworthiness that comes as a result of slipping into sin. It is the result of a defiled conscience. And this feeling, this defiled conscience, robs us of the boldness that we need to approach God in prayer. We have this wonderful invitation in the book of Hebrews to come boldly to the throne of grace that we may obtain mercy and find grace to help in time of need. But if there's sin in our lives, we have this barrier, we have this blockage. Maybe it's this way with you, I know it's this way with me. If I entertain some sin and unconfessed and unrepented of sin, every time I go to God in seriousness of prayer, that thing jumps right up in my face. And I have to try to pray over it or pray around it or pray under it or try to get about around it somewhere, and I have no confidence. But if I go to, and that's just exactly what David was saying in Psalm 51 when he said, "My sin is ever before me." Every time I try to approach you, God, there's something between us. Every time I try to reach the throne, there's something there. You have to deal with that, and godliness in your life will give you a boldness to go to God. It'll give you a confidence that your prayer has been heard. It brings, living godly, brings the power of godliness into our experience. We experience it most often, I believe, when we pray. Somebody wrote that great hymn, "Nothing between my soul and the Savior, not of this world's elusive dreams." Boy, the greatest thing in the world is to be able to go and bow your head before God and know that you can get through to the throne because your conscience does not condemn you. He said, if your conscience condemns you, there's a reason. He said, because God is greater than we are. God's the one doing that. Now, let me ask you a couple of questions and I'll be done. Are you saved? If you are, then that's a wonderful thing. You just don't, when we all get to heaven, we'll know how wonderful it is. Question number two, if you are saved, are you trying to live, are you striving to live a godly life? If you are, then I commend you, I truly do. Not many people, old or young, care much about living a godly life. And I encourage you tonight to continue on in your pursuit of godliness. It will bring a power into your walk with Christ. Dr. Rydell spoke on holiness as well and said it's something that you don't hear much preached about anymore, and certainly it's not. And because it's not, we've missed the wonderful power that it brings into our life. You say, "Preacher, are you godly?" I don't consider myself to be. In fact, if anybody, if I'm ever introduced in a service and somebody says he's a man of God, I look around and see who they're talking about. Say, "Why, preacher?" Because I know me. I know who I am and I know what I am. I try. I strive. I exercise. That's what I want you to do. As I said a while ago, the truly godly person will not even know that they are being looked upon that way. And that's because they see themselves as not yet measuring up to the image of the perfect man, the Lord Jesus Christ. And they're always working toward that goal. I would encourage you to find a quiet place. Talk to the Lord about these things.
4: 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It's time for a message from the former pastor of Campus Church, Dennis McBride.
5: Well, I hope you've come this evening with some anticipation of the touch of his hand on yours. Thank you, Quartet. That was beautiful. Would you turn to two verses with me tonight? Proverbs chapter 16 and Nehemiah chapter 2. We're going to begin in Proverbs 16. If you just find something to stick in your Bible there, Nehemiah 2, and join me in Proverbs chapter 16. Proverbs 16, let's look at verse 9. Verse 9 reads, "A man's heart deviseth his way, but the Lord directeth his steps." A man's heart deviseth his way,

work together. Look at the words that are being used here and see if we can't get a handle on this. Heart. Man's heart. We don't use that term in that way today. When you say heart, I love you with all my heart, it's always emotion, it's always affection, it's always feeling. But this word goes much farther than that. It is the totality of the inner man himself. It is your thoughts, it is your will, plus your feelings and your affections. Your intellect is involved. It's so much more than what we consider today when we use the word heart. So what is man using? His heart, my will, my intellect, my desires, my planning, my affections and my feelings are all being used to devise my way. That means to plan. Devise is a word that means to weave or to fabricate. It involves the entire mental process of planning. So what am I doing? I'm using the entire inner man, and I am fabricating, and I am weaving, and I am planning, and I am pursuing, and I am reaching, and I have vision, and I have goals in my life. And what's God doing while I'm doing all that? He's directing my steps, which is a much different idea. To establish, to prepare, to make certain. So with everything that's in me, I am looking ahead, I am planning, I am dreaming, I have vision, I'm trying to make things happen. I know where I am at point A, and I'm trying to get to point B, and I'm working out and weaving and fabricating all those things that I'm going to have to do in order to get from where I am to where I want to be. And while I'm doing all that, God's directing my steps. He's making it happen. He's making it certain. He's making it concrete. And those two thoughts are not contradictory. They are complementary. And I don't know of any place in the Word of God where that is more clearly seen than Nehemiah chapter 2. Would you join me there? Nehemiah chapter 2. Much fertile ground about the thought from Proverbs 16 in Nehemiah chapter 2. Look at how God's directing and Nehemiah's devising are intertwined to come out to something that was absolutely perfect in a sermon entitled, "And It Came to Pass." Follow me, would you, as I read the first four verses of chapter 2 of Nehemiah. "It came to pass in the month Nisan, in the 20th year of Artaxerxes the king, that wine was before him, and I took up the wine and gave it to the king. Now I had not been before time sad in his presence. Wherefore the king said unto me, Why is thy countenance sad, seeing thou art not sick? This is nothing else but sorrow of heart. Then I was very sore afraid, and said unto the king, Let the king live forever. Why should not my countenance be sad, when the city, the place of my father's sepulchres, lieth waste, and the gates thereof are consumed with fire? And the king said unto me, For what dost thou make request? So I prayed to the God of heaven." God directed in every step of this whole process of Nehemiah being informed of what's going on in Jerusalem, being burdened by it, spending all that time in prayer and fasting and weeping. And now we come to the day beginning, "And it came to pass," that God's about to do something absolutely miraculous. Look at God's directing. Look at the season, the supper, the sorrow, and the soliciting, the season. It's Nisan. It's in the 20th year of Artaxerxes. You think we're throwing these things in there just for historical reference, but it's not. These are very interesting thoughts. The season's important. It had been November, December when he got the information about Jerusalem. Now we're talking March, April. It's 4 months later. Now, the problem with things like that is that we think delay is always a bad thing, that delay is debilitating, that delay is bad. And often in our life, because we try to run ahead of God and do things our way, delay is exactly what needs to happen in our life. But delay can be depressing. Look at the pessimism
connect

0: connected with the delay. The length of time between when he found out and something was actually done about it would have caused great pessimism in several people. It may have caused pessimism in Nehemiah himself. He's been praying and weeping and fasting for 4 months. What about his relatives? The Word of God tells us in chapter 1 that his brethren brought him news. What are his brethren thinking? I guess our impassioned plea to Nehemiah to do something about the condition of Jerusalem fell on deaf ears. It appears nothing constructive is actually going to happen. They're wondering what exactly is the holdup. And they're probably depressed about that and extremely pessimistic. Proverbs chapter 13 says, "Hope deferred maketh the heart sick." That just happens because we're very impatient people. We want things now. But faith recognizes something. That long delay and the delay in your life needs to be seen as God directing, and the season matters. Faith recognizes that delays in answers to prayer are not denials. They make the answer more profitable to us. Delays in answers to prayer are not denials. They make that answer more profitable when it finally comes. Well, what do you mean? Well, let's look at the profit from the delay. It was a good thing. Nehemiah needed to have his specifics in place. Think about it. If the day the relative had come and said, "Boy, it's terrible, the walls are down, the gates are burned, our people are reproached, it's a terrible thing." What if he had run straight to the king that day and said, "Oh, king, I have just received information about Jerusalem, and this is wrong, and this is wrong, and this is wrong." And the king says, "Okay, fine. What do you want to do?" He wouldn't have known. He would have stood there and said, "Something. I want to do something about it." And the king would have said, "Well, you know, forget it. Without a plan, I'm not interested." He had to get his specifics figured out. He couldn't have run to the king with a disjointed and vague request. So God just put him off. Much profit came from that. He used those 4 months to prepare. Number one, Nehemiah. He used that 4 months to prepare the king. He used that 4 months to prepare the people in Jerusalem that are going to be doing the work. God's putting everybody together on his timetable. What Nehemiah is attempting is nothing short of history making. Daniel's 70 weeks, this time clock on Israel that starts and stops, begins with the rebuilding of Jerusalem. God has a timetable, and it's not Nehemiah's, it's God's. And he has a timetable in our life, and it's not our timetable, it's his. Don't run ahead of him. Take those delays as profitable times. This king, Artaxerxes, had stopped the work of building the walls. That's back in the book of Ezra. Some people had informed the king that this is a seditious city, and if these walls are built, it will be in rebellion against the king. Go back and check the records, and you'll find this city is known as a seditious and rebellious people. And sure enough, he went back and checked the records and found that to be true, and he stopped the rebuilding of the walls in Ezra. That's interesting. He stopped it, by the way, with force and power, the Word of God tells us. And then he wrote a proclamation that city was not to be rebuilt until, and I quote Ezra 4:21, "until another commandment shall be given from me." There's a loophole. There's a way out. But this is the law of the Medes and Persians. You don't make a commandment here and very quickly turn around and make another one that contradicts it. Their laws were supposed to stand forever. The king is going to need a reason to change that law. He's going to need something that gives him a reason to go back on what had been his previous word. That took time. History tells us that at this time, Syria and Egypt both rebelled against King Artaxerxes. Well, what lies between Syria and Egypt is Judah. In the intervening months, events have taken place that now have placed in the heart of the king the idea that it might be good now to have a fortified city in that region that's loyal to, faithful to, and friendly to the crown. There was much profit in the delay. It profited Nehemiah. It profited the whole relationship. It profited the heart of the king to be more willing to speak to him about this in a positive manner when he finally brought it up. Delays in our life are there by God, and he's directing. Do you see God directing in the season? See God directing in the supper. There was a woman there. Look at verse 6. The king said unto me, the queen also sitting by him. Well, why would he throw that in there? It's the only time in the book of Nehemiah the queen's even mentioned, and it was very advantageous that she was there. You know, I don't know if you noticed this or not. Men act better when women are around. Have you noticed that? Her presence made him more amiable, made him a little more compassionate, made him more open to the conversation. And this is the only time she's mentioned it. I'm so glad that she was actually there. God arranged the situation to make the king's attitude more favorable. I can see her now. As Nehemiah is bringing his petition to the king, and the king is sort of shifting in an uncomfortable manner, like, well, I don't know if I really like where this conversation's going, and she is elbowing him. Or like my wife does me in a restaurant. She reaches over and squeezes my knee when I'm saying something I shouldn't be saying. Her presence made a difference at that meal. He noticed it. He picked up on it. And he puts in parentheses, the queen also sitting by him. God puts the right people in the right place at the right time to bring about the right circumstances, and it's his directing that does that in our life. But the supper not only had a woman present, the supper had worth. This was just another meal. Now, how long has Nehemiah been with the king, and how many suppers has he served? How many times has he filled the king's cup? How many times has he sampled his food? How many times has he stood there and listened to conversation, private and state conversations, with great patience, like a servant should? It was just another meal. And I'm sure when he went to that meal, he didn't really understand what God was going to do and the way he was going to fling the doors open for him. This was a supper that changed history. This supper laid the foundation for the day of Christ's triumphal entry into Jerusalem. This is not just some ordinary everyday supper. This supper changed the course of history. And God was doing the directing. Why is it we assume somehow that God only works in the big things, and we don't see God working in the everyday things, the mundane things, the run-of-the-mill things in our life? But God does work in those things in our life. And those things that seem just everyday and actually maybe a little boring and not quite so exciting, God's in those things. And he works in our life, and he directs in our life, and he teaches us, and he molds us. And with the mundane, do what you need to do today things in life, God prepares us for wonderful things in his service. He was directing in a supper that was worth something. Be prepared and be alert. He moves in miraculous ways at any moment and in any situation. God's directing in the season. God's directing in the supper. Look at God's directing in the sorrow. Look at the greatness of his sorrow. To display sadness in front of the king was a very dangerous thing. I found it very interesting as to why that was true. It's hard for us to imagine a leader as absolutely self-absorbed as a Persian king would have been. The belief is that if you are in my presence, it is such a joy to be in my presence, you should be giggly silly just to be here. And if you're not, does that imply that somehow you have something against the king? There, you're displeased in some way with the king. And for you not to be just thrilled to be in my presence, what does that imply? Might you have negative devices in your mind toward the king? If you're not thrilled to be in my presence, then why aren't you thrilled to be in my presence? He said he had not up to that point ever been sad in the king's presence, and that was a good thing. The interesting thing about the sadness was he had fasted and prayed so long, the burden could not be hidden. I do not believe that Nehemiah is being petulant, that he's not trying to show the sadness on his face to get the king's attention with his sadness. I believe the man has prayed so much, he's wept so much, he's fasted so much, he's been burdened so much, and he's fought it off. I had not before time been sad in his presence. He was able to hide it, to mask it, to get up from his prayer time and wipe the tears off his face and get himself together and go in the presence of the king and be happy and joyous. Oh, king, live forever. And no one noticed anything. But the burden is building so strong in his life. I don't think he's even aware that his countenance is not what it had been. But God was, and God was directing in all of this. Nehemiah expressed his fear. He had right to. Verse 2, last phrase, then I was very sore afraid. You know why? Because he had seen people hauled out of the presence of the king and executed immediately for not being happy in his presence. Now, most husbands in this room would love to have that kind of power over their wife, or wives over their husbands. You will be thrilled to be in my presence. The weight on his heart was so great it couldn't be hidden. But God had caused the burden to be seen on his face. God is directing. Look at the discerning of the sorrow. The king says to him, why is thy countenance sad, seeing thou art not sick? Well, how do you know he wasn't sick? Well, you have to get the picture. He looks at his face. He realizes something's wrong with Nehemiah tonight. And some other servant walks by and he says, hey, Nehemiah not feeling well tonight? Is he sick? He found out he wasn't sick. He says, why are you looking sad tonight? I know you're not sick. What seems to be the problem? He discerned the look on his face. This king had compassion and he had perception. By the way, is God directing? Yes. The history of Persian monarchs tells us that this particular king was one of the more gracious, more magnanimous kings that ever served on the Persian throne. God is directing every step of the way. Verse 3, what did he say to him? I said, let the king live forever. That was saving his life. I'm not upset with you, you know. Long live the king. Why should not my countenance be sad when the city, the place of my father's sepulchres, lieth waste, and the gates thereof are consumed with fire? Very interesting response. Many Persians did not honor the grave. There were huge populations in the Persian Empire, a very diverse empire, by the way, that did not bury their dead. They practiced something very akin to what our Native Americans used to practice, where they just put their dead loved ones out open to the weather and to the fowls of the air, and they just decayed there. Many, many Persians felt that way, but Artaxerxes was different. He happened to be part, another large part of the Persian population that honored the dead, built monuments to them, took care of those monuments, honored their forefathers with great love and affection and forethought and money. So when Nehemiah looks at him and says, I'm upset because the city, the place of the sepulchres of my fathers, lieth waste, he touched something in the king that would have meant something to him as God directs and directs and directs and directs in this beautiful, beautiful story. He directed in the season, the supper of the sorrow. Look how God directed in the soliciting. Verse 4, he asked a very pointed question. The king said unto me, "For what dost thou make request?" How wonderfully God has worked. Nehemiah was fearful to approach the king. It took him 4 months. He didn't know how to ask the king this. He didn't know if he should or not. He's asking God to bless him. Look at that last verse there in chapter 1. "I pray thee, thy servant, this day, and grant him mercy in the sight of this man, for I was the king's cupbearer." He's begging God for mercy with this king. He doesn't know what's going to happen. He doesn't know exactly when it's going to happen or how it's going to happen. And what did God do? At the moment of his greatest fear, "I was sore afraid," when he was just absolutely kind of panicking in his heart, what did God do? God turned the whole coin over and said, "I'm not even going to let you ask. I'm going to make the king ask. What do you want? For what are you making request? What is it that you need?" And he turned the whole thing in Nehemiah's favor. God solicits our requests. He asks us to bring our petitions to him. He asks us over and over again, "What do you want?" "Ask and it shall be given. Seek and ye shall find. Knock and it shall be opened unto you. Come boldly. Find grace in time of need." God directed and directed and directed in the season. The timing was right. In the supper, the right people were there. In the sorrow that the king could see on his face, on the soliciting, the king is now asking the question, not Nehemiah. And God directed and directed and directed and directed. Now look at the devising. Look at Nehemiah and his devising as we read verses 4-9. "The king said unto me, 'For what dost thou make request?' So I prayed to the God of heaven. And I said unto the king, 'If it please the king, and if thy servant have found favor in thy sight, that thou would send me into Judah, unto the city of my father's sepulchres, that I may build it.' And the king said unto me," the queen also sitting by him, "'For how long shall thy journey be? And when wilt thou return?' So it pleased the king to send me, and I set him a time. Moreover, I said unto the king, 'If it please the king, let letters be given me to the governors beyond the river, that they may convey me over till I come unto Judah, and a letter unto Asaph, the keeper of the king's forest, that he may give me timber to make beams for the gates of the palace, which appertaineth to the house, and for the wall of the city, and for the house that I shall enter into. And the king granted me according to the good hand of my God upon me. Then I came to the governors beyond the river and gave them the king's letters. Now the king had sent captains of the army and horsemen with me." Look at the devising of Nehemiah. We've seen God's directing. We don't know the content of the prayer. We're looking at a prayer, the particulars, and the pleasing. We have no idea what he prayed. He just said he prayed. I know this about the prayer. It was spontaneous and it was short. That much we know. The spontaneous nature of the prayer comes out of the prayer that Nehemiah had spent with God. This is an arrow prayer. It's directed as a knee jerk. It's a flash prayer. It's, "Oh God, help me." You've been there. You've walked into class and they started passing out papers and you remembered it was test day and you forgot. You've been there. You're driving home. You're thinking, "What a beautiful day." And It's the 8th. Oh my goodness, it's my anniversary. We've all been there, have we not? The spontaneous nature of the prayer, "Lord, help me," grew out of something. And we need to understand this, that quick, "God, help me," reaching quickly and with great passion and need to God, is born out of the crucible of hours on your knees. Nehemiah had spent so much time with God, and their conversation was so one-on-one. It was so warm. It was so father to son that in the midst of this need, when the king shoots this request at him, "What are you making requests for?" His heart leaps to God and says, "Now's the time. You've got to help me. We've talked about this for 4 months. Give me the words to say." It was spontaneous, but it came out of time he had spent with God. And we think we can just reach to God quickly and snatch these prayers to him and not spend lengthy time with him. And it's important. We have access to the throne at any time we have a need, but that access is so much more comfortable when we've spent time at the throne. It was spontaneous, but it came out of the crucible of wrestling with God. Men who don't spend much time in prayer in calm times don't spend time in prayer in critical times. His prayer was short. He didn't have a lot of time. The king's not going to wait. I can't see Nehemiah, excuse me just a minute, and he sets the wine flask down and falls down on his knees and begins to pray. The king is not going to wait for him to beseech God while the king sits there and taps his foot. I ask you a question. I need an answer. It was short, it was desperate, and it was with an immediate need. Think about Peter for a moment. Peter, bless his heart, only one that got out of the boat, and he steps out of the boat on the water, and he's walking on the water, and it's a miraculous thing. And then the Word of God tells us suddenly he began to pay more attention to the wind and the storm and the waves than he did the Lord, and he began to sink. Now, if Peter were a long prayer, he would have drowned that night. Can you see that? O God and Father of the universe, thou who made the angels, makes the wind, creates the wind, it's gone. Peter's prayer was short to the point. Lord, save me. That's all he had time for. It was spontaneous. It was short. There's the prayer. Do you pray? We're talking about our devising and God's directing. Do you pray? Is prayer part of your devising? Is asking God to bless and lead and help and guide, is that part of your planning? Is that part of your weaving? Is it part of your manufacturing? Is it part of your plan that you pray? It was Nehemiah's. Look at the particulars, verses 5 to 8. He gives particulars. His request is divided into sending and supplying. Send me. Lord, I pray you'd send me. Now, he's well prepared for the king's question. He has studied the problem. He thought it out. He knew what his specific needs would be. The delay of 4 months has greatly helped him. He has not wasted his time. He's been planning on serving God. He needed several things. One, a commission. If it please the king, if thy servant have found favor in thy sight, that thou would send me unto Judah. He had to be sent. He couldn't just go. He couldn't just step out of court life and go to Judah and make something happen. He knew he had to have a commission. The king had to send him. If he's not going to be sent, he's not going to be effective. He knew that. He had to have permission to give up his present position. Now you think about that. You couldn't be in the king's presence unless you were joyful. Nehemiah is not only sad, he's asking to be removed from the king's presence. He needed that. He needed the king to put his hand of blessing on this, or it simply wasn't going to happen. He needed permission to pass through the provinces. People coming through are going to be checked. Why are you here? Show me your papers. What are you planning on doing? You look like you're important. Why are you here? You've got to have papers. He has to have a letter. Those governors have to put him up and feed him and his entourage as he's traveling from Shushan over to Jerusalem. He's going to have many, many needs along the way. He had to have a letter to prove, I am the king's emissary. I am here to do the king's business. Take care of me as you would take care of the king. And he asked for those letters. He thought that through. He asked for something else. It's implied. He asked that he could rebuild the walls. Now, here's implied in that is, are you willing, king, to rescind and reverse your order that these walls not be built? I need you to do that for me, or it can't happen. He had to have the sending. He had to have a supplying. He needed supplies to do the job. Look at verse 8. Letter unto Asaph, the keeper of the king's forest, they may give me timber to make beams. Well, think about that a minute. He's a cupbearer of the king. He really doesn't know a whole lot about politics back over here near Jerusalem. This is a king's forest somewhere near Jerusalem, but he did his homework. He got in and checked the records. When I get to Jerusalem, I'm going to have lumber. Where am I going to get the lumber? Okay, hey, here's a king's forest. Who's in charge of that? This guy named Asaph. I got to be ready. When the king asked me, I got to give him his name. I need a letter for him as well. None of that would have taken place if on a knee-jerk reaction, he had flown to the king the day he heard about Jerusalem and just asked him to let him do something. His particulars were there, lined up and in his mind. And God does not smile on our lack of planning. He doesn't. It's wrong to not plan, to not prepare, to not think ahead, and then expect God to bail you out when you've done no planning and you've done no praying and you've done no providing. If you could have, college student, worked this summer, but you decided you'd rather hang out with your buddies at the lake, if you could have had a job, but you decided you'd just vegetate for the summer, don't be upset when your school bill doesn't get paid. God expects us to plan. If you are looking at your neighbor across the street and you're wishing in your heart, I wish that man would come to Christ. I wish he would know the Lord. He needs the Lord. But you're not willing to plan a situation where you can present God's truth to him in a loving, efficient way. Don't expect that man to come to Christ. He expects us, God expects us to plan, to work, to do everything we can do, to live like it all depends upon us, and to pray like it all depends upon Him. Much lazy behavior leads to God's name being reproached when God's people don't plan and yet expect God to provide. When the king asked, "What do you want?" Nehemiah had his answer. He had devised that. Look at the pleasing with me. The pleasing. It pleased, verse 6 says, it pleased the king to send me. Can you imagine? Can you imagine? The greatness of this. 4 months I've been on my face praying, fasting, weeping, asking God to help this take place, asking God to make it happen. Can you imagine the complete and absolute joy on the heart of Nehemiah when he could pick up a pen and write, "It pleased the king to send me. Let the doves loose." This was a day of rejoicing. This was a day of tremendous relief on the heart of this man. "It pleased the king to send me." The greatness of it is hard for us to even grasp. Proverbs 21 says, "The king's heart's in the hand of the Lord. As the rivers of water, he turneth it whithersoever he will." As the rivers of water is an agricultural term, and it simply means an irrigation ditch. And what's he saying? Here's the king. The king is the source, because God made him the source of these things that Nehemiah needs. And all that's flowing in certain directions. And at the appropriate time, God just took a shovel and threw a big old clump of dirt in front of that irrigation ditch and carved another one out so all of these resources wouldn't flow that way anymore, but they'd flow to Nehemiah. "It pleased the king to send me." What a rejoicing comment in his life. What's he doing? He was given permission to build the walls. He was made governor. Chapter 5 tells us that he's made governor of Judah. He was given supplies. He was given a leave of absence. The king didn't tell him, "Okay, fine, I'll let you go, but you can only be gone for 3 months. And after 3 months, you come back." The king looked at him and said, "How long will you be gone?" Set a time. He allowed Nehemiah to determine when he would come back from this project. When God leads, everything falls into place. When God directs and we devise and we're seeking His face and we want to do His will, the outcome is perfect. Because God is good and God knows what He's doing. He even provided more than he needed. In verse 9, he provided him with an armed escort. He didn't ask for that. And God does that to us. He gives us exceedingly abundantly above all that we think or ask. The greatness of the pleasing, the amazing nature of the heart of the king to be turned completely to Nehemiah and go do that that's on your heart. Look at the grounds for the pleasing. Those who are experiencing spiritual success are people who are found to have very similar attributes. They are people of character and they are people of faithfulness. And so was Nehemiah. Because he was the man he was, the king's heart was already bent toward him. You can't tell me there wasn't love and affection in the king's heart when he looked at Nehemiah and said, what are you asking for? Just tell me. He loved this man. He appreciated this man. He'd watched his consistency. He knew his character. He had been the beneficiary of his faithfulness. And there's something about the grounds of the pleasing that we need to see, and that's that Nehemiah was what he was supposed to be. God will seldom work through those that aren't diligent. He seldom works through those that aren't dedicated or faithful. He was all of those things. If you don't do a good job for your boss, don't expect your boss to look upon you with favor. Character matters. It is part of the devising. It is part of getting ourselves in a place where God can use us, that we are what we're supposed to be. That we work hard and we trust and we're diligent and we're thankful and we praise Him for all the things He's given to us. And whatever He gives us is a blessing to us. And our thankfulness rings true in His ear. And we work to praise Him and honor Him. Success in God's eyes is the sum total of your faithfulness. And part of the devising of Nehemiah was that Nehemiah was what he was supposed to be every day he was supposed to be. Look at the gratitude of the pleasing. Verse 8, he knows who he's thanking. Letter unto Asaph, the keeper of the king's forest, that he may give me timber to make beams. All these things that pertain, look at the last phrase, and the king granted me according to the good hand of my God upon me. There was gratitude in the pleasing. It pleased the king to send him, and he was so very thankful to God that it was. His circumstances worked out. All of his devising was successful. But he recognized the king's only an agent. The king was only an instrument. Nehemiah recognized that God was doing the directing as he was doing the devising. A verse that we quote many times from this pulpit, Psalm 37, delight thyself in the Lord and he shall give thee desires of thine heart. Commit thy way unto the Lord, trust also in him and he shall bring it to pass. I see devising and I see directing in that verse. What's the devising? We delight. We commit. We trust. What does God do? He directs. He brings it to pass. And in this man's life, and it came to pass in the month Nisan, in the 20th year of the reign of Artaxerxes. It pleased the king to send me. A man's heart deviseth his way, but the Lord directeth his steps. Let me ask you a question tonight. Where's your weakness? Where's your need? Is your need directing? Have you not sought His face? Have you not asked God to direct? Are you doing everything on your own? Or is your weakness the fact that you're not devising? You're dumping everything in God's lap and you're not doing anything to make a difference in your life or anybody else's life or to prepare for a future life of service to the king. Our weakness could be either one, but the beauty of it is when we love him and we seek him and we look into his face and say, Father, I want to serve you. I'm going to work and I'm going to weave and I'm going to fabricate and I'm going to plan and I'm going to make my life exactly what it needs to be for you. And I ask you to direct my steps. When we do that, it is perfect. And God's will is a beautiful thing to behold. I'm going to ask you to do something with me tonight. If you just bow your head for a moment, close your eyes. Say, here's my problem. My problem is I'm doing all the devising. I'm doing all of the planning. I'm not praying and begging God to do what God can do in my life. I'm going to step back a little. I'm going to let God do the directing that God wants to do. I'm not going to become lazy, but I'm going to lean more on Him. I'm going to let Him know I recognize His good hand upon me. I'm doing so much. I'm not allowing God to do anything. Is that true in your life? If that's true in your life, would you just lift your hand? Let me pray for you. I'm doing it all. I'm not letting Him. Thank you. God bless you. You can put those hands down. What about this? I'm not doing anything. I'm sitting here expecting God to bless me. I'm not working hard. I'm not weaving, I'm not fabricating, I'm not doing everything in my power to be everything that I need to be so that God can direct me. That's my problem. I sit here and wait on God to do something, and I'm not doing what I ought to be doing. Is that your problem? Would you raise your hand? Just raise your hand and say, that's my weakness. Would you pray for me? Heavenly Father, we thank You for the Word of God, and we thank You for this beautiful story in Nehemiah 2. Lord, give us the gumption and the courage and the energy and the desire and the passion to devise. May we pray and work and do everything in our power that our life might honor and glorify You. And I pray, Father, at the same moment we'd step back and look into Your face and say, Father, direct. Lead, work all these things out as only You can do. We love You, we praise You, we thank You that You direct. Give us the strength to devise that our life might count. Father, we ask You, if it would please You, send us. Send us, Father. In Christ's name we ask it. Amen.
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2: Hey, many of you in here are educators, and I recognize that. And though there's quite a diversity in connection with the age groups that you educate, that is a large connection with many. So some of you, you take time in pouring into the youngest generation, the preschoolers, and even earlier, the babies. And then we have elementary educators in here, high school, college. There's a variety. And I think there's maybe one commonality that comes with all of those different points of education. And that is probably all of you, if you've had some opportunity to teach or to be over a group of students, you've been open to hearing some kind of excuse. Somebody has given you some excuse for falling short of whatever expectation has been set, whether that is the lack of an assignment due on time, maybe an absence that shouldn't have been there, and maybe some other kind of behavior expectation that wasn't met. So you might hear an excuse, and that's not exclusive to educators. Of course, just about all of us in here, we've heard somebody use an excuse in some fashion. And maybe we've even been on the other side of it. We're the ones giving the excuse. And they can surely be pretty creative, the kinds of excuses that can come forth for why some expectation has not been given. Maybe you've thought about how good an excuse is in your brain. Maybe there's some truth to what you're saying as well. It's not just you're trying to come up with something. You really feel like circumstances have supplied a reasoning for why you were not able to fit the expectation. And so we say something, and maybe after it comes out of our mouth, we think, man, that sounded a lot better in my head, whatever excuse it was. Why is it that we often can tend toward some kind of excuse? So I think there's some part of our human condition where we find a place of unwillingness to admit some personal failure is often where excuse comes from. And even though excuses can progress through ages and stages, that is, they can in a sense mature, and sometimes we may even view them as a bit more noble at different stages of life. In reality, they still are some human expectation or human explanation that we're easily able to come up with for why we weren't able to meet some expectation. So to say, in the courtroom of our minds, we are all our own best defense attorneys, right? In the courtroom of our minds, we're all our own best defense attorneys. We can always come up with some argument for why we weren't able to do maybe what somebody expected us to do, or why we had some fault in some area, we fell back in some area, of why even somebody, if they're accusing us of something that we've done wrong, we can easily rationalize in our brain why exactly we weren't able to do what we've been called to do or what somebody expected us to do. In Psalm 7, we find David in a similar situation. Psalm 7 is where we'll be tonight. This is a written prayer of David at a time in life in which he had been slandered. David shares the individual that was bringing forth the words as well. He mentions in the title of the psalm, Cush the Benjamite was speaking forth some words that were harmful to David, hurtful to David, likely untrue about David. And they brought about some extreme difficulty in the life of David. So, man, how does he move forward? What is his pathway supposed to be when he's walked through such a significant challenge? We don't know a lot about Cush outside of this psalm. Some believe that he was maybe connected through the tribe of Benjamin to Saul, that he might have been somebody that wanted good favor with Saul and thereby was slandering David for the support of Saul. Maybe he's trying to help Saul capture David. We don't know that for sure, but it's certainly a possibility that he was a cohort in that attack on David. It could have been just that he was somebody else that just had some harsh words, some unkind words. Whether these words were fully true or not, it's not quite knowable either, but David believed himself in the midst of these accusations, whatever it was that Cush was saying. David believed himself innocent. He believed that in this situation, he was righteous from any wrongdoing, that he had not caused any harm that had hurt Cush to bring about these words against David. David said specifically in verse number 10, we'll walk through the entirety of the psalm tonight, but verse number 10, David specifically said, my defense is of God. So what's interesting is that David, even though it's part of the human condition for us to rationalize in our brains why somebody shouldn't have done something to us, or maybe why we haven't fallen short, or maybe why we haven't performed some fault or anything, while it's usually our tendency to rationalize in our brain, to defend ourselves, to become our own defense attorney, David instead decided to invite God into the courtroom. Say, God is going to be my defense attorney, and God's going to be my judge. David stood as an example for us in this psalm of what it means to invite God into the courtroom of our minds when we're in the midst of a situation where we've been accused of fault, of failure, of even wrongdoing, or even when we just feel like somebody is accusing us of such or is disappointed in us as such. That's the title of our message this evening, is inviting God into the courtroom. Inviting God into the courtroom. Rather than fall into the natural human condition of immediately rationalizing all of our behavior in connection to our circumstances, the more spiritual method is to invite God into the courtroom of our minds. And how do we do that? We'll find through the psalm, we'll see that inviting God truly into the courtroom of our minds is to recognize the possibility of our failure, to recognize the sole owner of vengeance, and then to recognize the true source of righteousness. So first, we're going to take a look at this recognition of the possibility of our failure. As we invite God into the courtroom, it's essential that we at least examine the possibility of where we personally might have gone wrong. So we open the psalm. Verse number 1. The Bible says, O Lord my God, in thee do I put my trust. Save me from all them that persecute me, and deliver me. The title mentions that this is a Shigeon of David. Shigeon of David. Shigeon is this word is in the Psalms only used here. And it's to communicate a very emotional psalm that might have been a little bit offbeat, not as structured as some of the other songs that David would have used. Most of David's songs, they have a certain structure to them. They would have worked very well melodically. There's some ease to which they can be used to music. But this one, not quite as much. Now, why exactly is that? Well, according to the definition of the word, there's some strong, passionate emotion engaged there. And few things may bring us to a greater outworking of emotion than somebody accusing us falsely of something that we did not do. Maybe somebody offending us, somebody hurting us in some way. Wow, that brings forth an emotion that is hard to control all the things that we might be saying in the moment. And so David's song, it's one that is coming from a strong place of emotion. There's a break in the middle of it as David just continues to consider what exactly is God's place in the midst of all of this? How am I to move forward? So he says, O Lord my God. Of course, at the beginning of his prayer, he needs to address God directly, like always we should in the midst of our prayers, is to ensure that our minds are aligned with the fact that we're talking with the creator of the universe. O Lord my God, he says, in thee do I put my trust. He wanted to make sure that his worldview was connected to the fact that his creator, the one who knows all and sustains all, was the pure object that he should always put his trust in. This is a common phrase David used throughout many of his psalms, putting his trust in the Lord. Psalm 11, in the Lord put I my trust. Psalm 16, preserve me, O God, for in thee do I put my trust. 31, in thee, O Lord, do I put my trust. 51, be merciful unto me, O God, be merciful unto me, for my soul trusteth in thee. Psalm 141, but mine eyes are unto thee, O God, the Lord, in thee is my trust. Leave not my soul destitute. David trusted in God. And that's a really perfect place to start as we're approaching him in the midst of our challenges that we face. Of course, in the midst of maybe accusations that come toward us, toward hurts that come toward us, harmful sayings or harmful actions that are performed toward us. Going to God first is, of course, very important. And to recognize that we trust in him, David would state truth in the middle of his prayers, not just to honor God, but to help his mind get into the right place. David said, save me from all them that persecute me and deliver me. He wanted to be delivered from the harm that he was in. He believed right away, as we can see, that he didn't deserve to be in this position. Lord, I want to be removed from this situation. Save me from them that persecute me. That language indicates an idea that David does not believe that this situation is connected to anything wrong that he's done. Them that persecute me. This is coming about without any sort of need, without any sort of pure motivation. And Lord, I want it handled. In verse number 2, he says, lest he tear my soul like a lion, rending it in pieces. David foresaw a radical negative change to his person if his enemies had their way with him. If Cush had his success in fighting against David with his words, his presumption was that the attack was not planned for his body, but for his spiritual and mental well-being, his soul, the whole of his person, what made David, David. And this idea that it would rend his soul in pieces. And it's interesting, he compares Cush to a lion when David had physically fought a lion before. David uses language of animals much when he's talking about his enemies. He refers to some of his enemies as lions, as we see here in the Psalms. He's referred to them as bulls or wild dogs. But then himself, he's referred to, in 1 Samuel, we find that he refers to himself as a dead dog or a flea or even as a partridge hunted in the mountains. So David's language also is communicating that idea that he does believe he's innocent in this moment, that the aggressors are Cush, his enemies, potentially Saul, but he's the innocent one in this situation. Now he had fought the lion before, he had fought the bear before, he fought Goliath before. These enemies that he had fought before were all in advocacy for somebody else. These are battles where he's protecting someone. Now this is a battle that's very personal. Cush is not attacking anybody but David in this moment. He's personally attacking David with his words. A personal battle. Those are often, they have a new kind of difficulty that can be of challenge to us when this is very personal. It was very personal for David. So how is he going to move forward? Well, it's essential, of course, for us to recognize how important it is to ensure that the wrongdoing that we're facing, that is, the evil that may present itself to us, is not because of our own mistakes. Matthew 5:11, Jesus says, blessed are ye when men shall revile you and persecute you and shall say all manner of evil against you falsely for my sake, for Jesus' sake. Blessed are you when these negative things happen to you for my sake. They're really happening falsely because you don't deserve them based on the actions that you've had. Those are the best kinds of wrongs that we would face, so to say. Those that are for Christ and those that are not because of our mistakes. So is it important for us to examine our life? And when we face some situation like David is in, that Cush is bringing forward to him, to examine our lives and think, man, Lord, have I done anything that would result in this matter? Is there any possibility of my own wrongdoing, of my own failure, of my own fault? 1 Peter 4:12 reminds us that we shouldn't think it strange concerning the fiery trial which is to try us. So we shouldn't assume that every difficulty we face is directly connected to some wrong that we've done. That would be foolish thinking and anti-scriptural. But rather, we ought to at least be willing to examine, hey, Lord, what is your opinion of this matter? How would you define this situation in my life? That's difficult. I can easily rationalize myself. I can be my own defense attorney and show how I'm clean of any wrongdoing. Well, if it wasn't for them, if it wasn't for this circumstance, essentially, this is easy for us to do. I find myself personally easily able to find how perfect I might be in a situation were it not for that circumstance or that person or that thing that happened. Wow, you remove that one thing, imagine how perfect I might be. Easy to do, easy for us to do. But what if we invite God into the courtroom? What would he say? Is there anything that he could see that we may need some addressing? So David moves forward in his prayer with this. This is, he said so far. He said, this is the situation I'm in. I want to be delivered from it. I believe it's persecution. They want to destroy me. Oh, Lord, my God, he says in verse number 3. Oh, Lord, my God, if I have done this, if there be iniquity in my hands, Lord, if there's anything that I've done, if there is sin that I've done in my life, just the fact that he's willing to bring that forward in prayer is some recognition on David's part that, Lord, if there's a possibility, if there's a possibility, I want you to make it clear in my life. I want to be understanding the fact that there is a possibility that I may have done, even if it was just 1% of the problem, that I could have been that part of it. Help me understand this. In Psalm 18, David is talking specifically about his flight from Saul. He had just been delivered from Saul. Saul is gone at this point, and David writes this psalm. And some of the language he uses is very similar to Psalm 7. He says in verse 20 of Psalm 18, the Lord rewarded me according to my righteousness. According to the cleanness of my hands hath he recompensed me. For I have kept the ways of the Lord and have not wickedly departed from my God. For all his judgments were before me, and I did not put away his statutes from me. I was also upright before him, and I kept myself from mine iniquity. Therefore hath the Lord recompensed me according to my righteousness, according to the cleanness of my hands in his eyesight. David said that the Lord had rewarded him according to his righteousness. Interesting statement and easily misinterpreted if we're not careful. Of course, David knows that he is completely unrighteous apart from God. But when he's talking about this specific situation of Saul chasing after him, wanting his death, David stated clearly and believed in recognition of his Creator being in his presence through this prayer. David believed, I had not done wrong which resulted in that attack upon me. That attack upon me from Saul was not because of some wrong that I've done. In that situation, I'm innocent. In that situation, I'm righteous from having started that particular thing. And he was. David had not inspired that attack on Saul. That attack on Saul was without cause. And David knew that. So he wasn't saying that his righteousness is all because of him, rather this specific situation. And that's, man, what he's arguing right now as well. David knew his righteousness must come from God, just like it would be for us. Of course, we recognize that righteousness only belongs to Jesus Christ, and we can only have any part of it through salvation, through the imputation of his righteousness upon us. That's how we can access that righteousness. David recognized this. Okay, Romans 4 outlines this for us, understanding that it still was the faith of those Old Testament believers that brought them righteousness as well. David states, if I have done this, if there be iniquity in my hands. Verse 4, if I have rewarded evil unto him that was at peace with me, yea, I have delivered him that without cause is mine enemy. Let the enemy persecute my soul and take it. Yea, let him tread down my life upon the earth and lay mine honor in the dust. David says, if I am responsible for any part of the wrongdoing in this situation with Cush, if I am responsible for any of it, if there's any wrongdoing on my part, if I've failed or have been at fault in any of this, Lord, I'm asking for you to allow the consequences of that wrong to hit me. Let the enemy persecute my soul. Let them accomplish what they so desire. If it's been my fault, let the consequences come and take it. Let them tread down my life upon the earth. If they want me physically, they can have me. If that means death, if that means such a harmful physical punishment that I may never be able to live life in the way that I am right now, if that means laying mine honor in the dust, if that means that there is a spiritual difficulty that comes afterward, if that means my reputation is destroyed, that no longer will I be able to have the opportunity and influence that I have right now, if that's the case, Lord, if I've done wrong, let that consequence come upon me. And then he says, Selah, that period of rest between statements. And it's important right here, because David is reaching out to God and asking, Lord, if there's possibility of my wrongdoing, I want to know about it. I'm open and honest with you. I'm inviting you into the courtroom. I don't need to be my own defense attorney. I believe I'm innocent. I'm asking for your input. And I'm just going to sit and wait and hear what you have to say. A moment of silence in the middle of his music to just sit and ponder. And that can be important for us to do. As we invite God into our courtroom, all of us have been hurt. All of us have been accused of something. All of us have experienced some harm in life at the brunt from somebody else. So then to sit and consider, Lord, is there something I've done that has brought this on? Let me think and ask the Lord for that and pray for his direction. David sits and listens and considers this possibility. When we train our children's ministry volunteers, we have periodic children's ministry volunteer training meetings over in the Allen Chapel. And Usually, we'll discuss behavior correction, pretty important thing in connection with children's ministry. How do we address some behavior that might come up that needs addressing, that would cause some distraction? And usually, people fall within one of two camps. They either overcorrect or undercorrect. I don't know where you would fall on that pendulum swing, but most often, the pathway we need to take as volunteers is to try to find a middle ground between those two things, is to recognize that children are children while also still addressing the things that need addressing. But man, there are sometimes situations where there's a little bit of a heavier load of stress that can come within a children's ministry environment. Maybe the kids are bringing a significant amount of energy that might be overwhelming for an adult that's had a long day. And there are times where in our moment of maybe lack of patience, maybe of exhaustion and overstress, where we can

And so it's very foundational. It can be very instrumental in the growth of a child to experience an adult being willing to ask for forgiveness. There's something really special there. And what is that if not that recognition of possible fault? It's difficult to do in positions of leadership of an authority when we have influence over somebody else, when there are people below us, so to say, whether it's a parent-child dynamic, whether it's some other mode of influence, whether you're in an occupational position, any sort of point of leadership, it can be difficult to recognize fault when there are those under us that we might think have a greater level of the problem. It's difficult. So how do we move forward? Before we came to Campus Church years ago, there was a situation I was in where I don't even remember what I had done, but there was a situation where I needed to apologize. And so I just remember the apology. I don't even remember what was done. I just remember apologizing to a group of individuals. And one of the individuals in the group came afterwards and just stated with gratitude, a little bit emotional as well, that their appreciation for someone in leadership that was offering an apology, that they had never seen that before. And man, it took me back a little bit, that they had never heard that before. It takes a lot of humility to recognize any point of wrongdoing in situations of contention, in situations where we feel like we might have the higher ground of the situation. But it can be very important for us to invite God into the courtroom of our minds by recognizing the possibility of our failure. Think for just a moment, who's wronged you recently? Who has offended you recently or hurt you recently? This is a place full of humans. We're in a world that is filled with the curse. And because of that, we experience evil all the time, even from those that we love, even those that we believe love us. And it's not easy. How do we handle those things? How do we handle that even accusations, the failure that we might have or that others might have, or the exposed failure to reach expectations in some situation? How do we handle those with a coworker, a boss, a spouse, a child, parent, neighbor, friend, church member? How do we handle those things with each other? When they've harmed us or accused us of something or said words that hurt us, are we at least willing to ask the question, is there any way I could have reflected Christ more in the situation? I can easily defend myself. I can easily believe that I've done nothing. Am I willing to invite God in and let him examine the situation? Are we willing to invite God into the courtroom by recognizing the possibility of our fault, our failure, possible wrongdoing? Even if they hold 99% of the fault, is there 1% of what we could have done that would have better expressed Christ in that situation? Even if we experienced a lifetime of grievance from some individual, would God justify the way we responded to them in a certain situation? Even if someone doesn't seem to possess an ounce of integrity, has there been some way we could have exemplified Christ more to them? We may be completely justified, completely innocent in our specific situation, like David seems to be, but it is best for us to invite God into the courtroom, ensure our mind is aligned with his, ensure we are verbally declaring before him our desire to hold his desires. Inviting God into the courtroom of our minds is to at least ask him the question, Lord, was there anything that I should have done differently? Could I have conformed to your image more in that specific situation? It's important for us, if we're going to invite God into the courtroom of our minds when we faced something from someone else, to at least ask the question, is there any possibility of something that I've done? Additionally, inviting God into the courtroom of our mind is to recognize the sole owner of vengeance. To recognize the sole owner of vengeance. So we get to verse 6. The Bible says, Arise, O Lord, in thine anger lift up thyself because of the rage of mine enemies, and awake for me to the judgment that thou hast commanded. David says, Arise, O Lord. He wants God to be the most prevalent character in the courtroom of his mind. He wants God to be his defense attorney, and he wants God to be the judge as well. He wants God to step up and be the person that everybody sees, that everybody's focused on. God, you arise, you be the one that everybody sees is leading this situation forward. That's his desire. Arise, O Lord, is a phrase that's used other times in Scripture as well. Brings to memory a time when Moses spoke it as they're about to set the ark forward. Moses says, Rise up, Lord, let thine enemies be scattered. Let them that hate thee flee before thee. In that moment, they wanted God to lead the situation as they would face enemies, as they would face challenges, as they would face difficult moral situations. God, you be the guide. You be the one that leads the situation. Arise, O Lord, David says. He wants God to step up as judge.

0: He wants to recognize God as judge and not to hold back his holy emotions, his anger. He wants him to bring forward what he truly believes about sin as well and fight against the rage of his enemies. He says, "Awake for me to the judgment that thou hast commanded." David knew God's word. He knew what had been promised. He knew God is the judge, that he always is, and he's the perfect judge. He created morality. He knows right and wrong, and he knows how that's applied to every situation, and he knows that he will judge, that it's a promise. And nonetheless, he makes sure to pray it in the midst of life anyway. He asks, "Arise, O Lord," many other times in the Psalms. We see it frequently through Scripture. David brings forth this idea, "Arise, O Lord, I want you to be prevalent in my mind and in the situation that's exposed to other people. I pray that you would be so evident in this situation, that you would be the true judge and nobody else, and nobody else would have the desire or design to take on vengeance on their own. Who's the true owner of vengeance?" Romans 12:19 answers that perfectly for us. It says, "Dearly beloved, avenge not yourselves, but rather give place under wrath. For it is written, 'Vengeance is mine, I will repay,' saith the Lord." Can I tell you, I cannot read that verse or hear that verse without thinking about my childhood growing up. That verse was quoted so many times in the middle of sibling conflict. My brother and my sister, we would, I don't know, be at it for some reason. And then my mom would quote Romans 12:19. And she wouldn't just leave it at that. She'd make sure we walked away knowing exactly where we went wrong with that. She'd ask the question. Now, it's hard for me to insert my own name in this, but she'd ask the question. What does the Bible say? "Vengeance is mine, I will repay," saith Brendan. No. What does it say? And now I insert my name there because I feel like I remember my brother, his name being in there a little bit more, but nonetheless, had to say my name. Yes, who owns vengeance? The Lord. All the time. Remember it so frequently. Instrumental, helpful. It's important for us to remember. How often do we want to sit in the seat of judgment and be the one that, even if we aren't the one enacting the judgment for someone's wrong against us, at least wanting to be exposed to it. We at least want to see it. We want to see it happen. We want to see retribution occur. And what is that if not, at least mentally, placing ourselves in that seat of judgment? It's important. It's how vital it is for us to remember that vengeance is the Lord's, and he's going to take care of the situation. He's promised to do so. The Bible says in verse 7, "So shall the congregation of the people compass thee about. For their sakes, therefore, return thou on high." Lord, return on high, and let it be known to everybody that you're the one in this position. Let it be known. Let yourself be seen in this moment as the judge and as the one that should be glorified in the midst of how you will handle the situation as you arise in the situation. When we take vengeance on our own, there are some that might applaud it, but it would come from false motivation. It would come from a sinful motivation. Really what it does at the end of the day, when we take vengeance into our own hands and we really want to see somebody pay for what they've done to us, it ends up just exposing us in a way that harms the image of Christ to others around us, whether that is to believers or unbelievers. We want to ensure that we're always promoting who Jesus Christ is. And one of the best ways to do that is to ensure that we leave the judgment in the hands of God. Verses 11 through 16, they detail out some of the way that God deals with vengeance. So a few things to note. For one, just because we don't see his vengeance doesn't mean it's not happening. Verse number 11 says, "God judgeth the righteous and God is angry with the wicked every day." God absolutely is going to judge. He judges the righteous, he judges the wicked, and every day he's angry at wickedness. Just because we don't see wickedness handled in a situation doesn't mean that God is going to ignore it. God absolutely is going to handle it. Often he might handle judgment through natural consequences. Somebody has done wrong and naturally they're going to face some consequences that come directly connected to their actions. Romans 1 details a little bit of that for us. But there's some specialized judgment as well. Of course, we know that a worldwide flood didn't come as a natural consequence of what people had done. Rather, that is a specialized treatment for those people. And in the same way, God may have some specialized consequence for some people, but nonetheless, no matter which way he deals with it, whether we see it or not, he is going to handle it. He promises to do so. God's judgment also is already set in motion. We see in verse 12 and 13, the Bible says, "If he turn not, he will whet his sword. He hath bent his bow and made it ready. He hath also prepared for him the instruments of death. He ordaineth his arrows against the persecutors." God has promised that judgment really is already set in motion. If somebody will not turn away from their sin, understand, God's sword is already being sharpened. It's prepared. He will whet his sword. He will sharpen his sword. He hath bent his bow and made it ready. It's ready to go. You know, honestly, we see this literally in the life of Saul. Saul had of course, pursued David and had rejected many opportunities of repentance. So where does he find himself? Shot with an arrow in battle, and then ultimately death at the sword. So both of these things God had prepared, and both of them did meet Saul at the end of the day. God's judgment will come to pass. He prepares it ahead of time, and he knows exactly when it's coming. Also connected to Saul is the fact that even far before, hundreds and hundreds of years before his birth had even occurred, God knew judgment would come and had prophesied of that scepter that would not depart, or the scepter that would not depart out of Judah back in Genesis. And then when Saul takes on the throne, we know, man, David is on the way. God's already preparing the next step. God sees ahead. He has promised that judgment. It's going to come to pass, whether or not we see it. It's already in motion. And sin is immediately consequential. It already sets a path, a slippery slope that heads toward those consequences. In verses 14 and 15, the Bible says, "Behold, he travaileth with iniquity, and hath conceived mischief, and brought forth falsehood. He made a pit and digged it, and has fallen into the ditch which he made." The idea almost is like somebody's pregnant with sin. They have conceived mischief, and then they travail with iniquity and ultimately bring forth falsehood. It's not the only time Scripture uses the language. Remember James 1:17, or 1:15, the Bible says, "Then when lust hath conceived, it bringeth forth sin, and sin, when it is finished, bringeth forth death." There is this natural side of bringing forth the consequences of what we've initially conceived in sin. It's consequential. It will bring forth the consequences that are often due to the initial action. Verse 16, the Bible says, "His mischief shall return upon his own head, and his violent dealing shall come down upon his own pate." His violent dealing shall come upon his own pate. Acts of unprovoked violence sets up one for an earthly life of always needing to expect violence in return upon his own head. Cain's a good example of that. He murders, and in response, now the rest of his life, he's essentially needing to look over his shoulder. He killed, and now he's needing to face the consequences of that specific action. Galatians 6:7 tells us, "Be not deceived, God is not mocked, for whatsoever a man soweth, that shall he also reap." Though desirous to strike down David with the sword, it was Saul's sword that actually killed Saul. Pharaoh had ordered the Jewish babies to be drowned in the Nile, and he eventually was drowned in the Red Sea with his men. Haman hanged gallows for Mordecai that he himself was hanged upon. We reap what we sow. Those consequences, they come with the sin. And we understand God handles things in this way, far beyond our ways, far beyond our thoughts. As we self-rationalize our innocence in our minds, it's often at the cost of someone else. Through means of comparison, even if we never intend physical, emotional, or relational harm on someone in response for how they've wronged us, when we mentally craft a courtroom in which we are declared as righteous and they are declared as wicked without the context of God, we are mentally determining ourselves as the sole owners of vengeance. We have to set aside any obsession with desiring to sit in that seat of vengeance and determine in our mental courtroom who's wrong, who needs judgment, who needs to face some consequences, and just let God take all of it on. Inviting God into the courtroom is to let God close the case without our need to know the conclusion. So we see the need for us to recognize the possibility of our wrongdoing, the possibility of our failure. We need to, if we're going to invite God into the courtroom, recognize the sole owner of vengeance. And then lastly tonight, inviting God into the courtroom of our mind is to recognize the true source of righteousness. Going back to verse 8, the Bible says, "The Lord shall judge the people. Judge me, O Lord, according to my righteousness and according to mine integrity that is in me." The Lord shall judge the people. David is just stating truth in his psalm. Just stating truth. What's the point of something like that? You know, we've asked the question sometimes before. People have said it, you know, why do we pray if God already knows everything that we're going to say? If he already knows everything that's going to happen, he already knows everything. You know, there's, of course, the relational side of prayer that offers an opportunity for us to draw our hearts closer to him, to grow in relationship. Difficult for a relationship to grow without discussion, without any conversation. And of course, praying also provides an opportunity for us to connect the truths of God to our hearts, to connect the truths of God to the context of our lives, to align our minds with the way that God is thinking as well. And David does this. The Lord shall judge the people. He's reminding himself of this. There's a truth here that he needs to connect to his life. So the Lord shall judge the people. Who's the people? Well, he's included in that. And so he says, "Judge me, O Lord, judge me in my situation. I want you to look at my life and determine where I've gone wrong, where I've gone right. I want you to see where the righteousness is, where the wickedness is. I want you to judge. I want you to step into the situation according to my righteousness." Now again, God's righteousness would cover David for eternity. David had faith, and that was the reason because of that. He knew this. But he wanted God to take a hard look at his personal righteousness within the situation. Our own personal righteousness. It's as filthy rags, we understand. Nonetheless, we ought to live out God's righteousness in us. And David wanted God to judge the quality by which he was performing this. Were his actions right or wrong? It's a simple question. And then beyond that, what about his motives? He says he wants God to judge his integrity, the integrity that was in him. He might have been doing the right thing. He might have not been the cause for the wrong that was coming to him from Cush the Benjamite. But was he handling this out of a wrong heart, out of a wrong motivation? Of course, we see many of the Pharisees in the New Testament. They'd done many of the when it came to physicality, the right things, and stayed away from the wrong things. But it's coming from a wrong heart. And because of that, it throws everything off. There's wickedness when there's integrity not involved. David wanted God to judge the righteousness of his acts and also his integrity. He invited all of that into his life as he prayed. Lord, I want to invite you into the courtroom and determine what's right and what's wrong. Once again, it's a difficult thing to do. Even in simple situations like driving, are you willing to ask? I mean, am I willing to ask? God, judge me right after somebody's honked at me? Whew, man, a little difficult. What's our response sometimes? We can self-rationalize pretty quickly and immediately think why somebody is wrong in the situation. It's certainly not us. How are we willing to ask God to judge different situations in our lives? What's our response to those things? David said in verse number 9, "Oh, let the wickedness of the wicked come to an end, but establish the just. For the righteous God trieth the hearts and reins." Why is God the perfect one to sit in the seat of judgment? Because God is the one that is, he stands there, and he's the one that stands both his hard defense attorney and the judge. God is the one that knows the hearts and reins. He knows the inner workings of every person. He can see the actions, yes, but he sees the heart, the motivation behind everything as well. And so David invites God to be that defense attorney for him as well. My defense is of God. My defense is of God, which saveth the upright in heart. Now, why is his defense of God? Why does he want God to defend him in his life? Well, ultimately, David knew that the righteousness that he could have acclaimed as his own in his situation, none of it could have been about without any connection to God himself. It all had to be drawn back to him. If David was truly going to invite God into the courtroom of his mind, he had to recognize the source of righteousness. And that source is God. That source is Jesus Christ. Verse number 17, the Bible says, "I will praise the Lord according to his righteousness," according to the righteousness of God. That's how David can praise him. That's where David's righteousness was coming from. He had faith in God, and because of that faith, he had an opportunity to claim righteousness as his own, not because of his own doings. So matching the example that God would set forth, our example of Christ is really how we can emulate that righteousness in our situation as well. Wow, are we willing to invite God into the courtroom and of course claim that source of righteousness, which is his alone? David says, "I will sing praises to the name of the Lord Most High." What a perfect name for God in this moment. As we invite him into the courtroom of our minds, he can stand as the one that truly can defend us. Why? Because if we're saved, we can attribute his righteousness to ours, and he can defend us in that matter. And then as our judge, he can determine what's right and wrong in the situation, and we can praise him as the Lord Most High, El Elyon, a perfect name for God, placing him on high, arising, O Lord, placed it above everyone else in the situation where he's seen primarily. Abram used that phrase, Most High God, in Genesis 14. Most High God is one that's used in 2 Samuel 22 as well. The Lord thundered from heaven and the Most High uttered his voice. Jesus' name is attributed to that Most High as well. In Mark 5, the demon said, "Jesus, thou son of the Most High God." The angel said to Mary when she was referring to Jesus, Luke 1:32, "He shall be great and shall be called the Son of the Highest." God is the one that is Most High. And to invite him into our courtroom is to recognize that he's where the righteousness truly comes from. It's so easy for us to get into self-defense mode and to try to find opportunity to defend ourselves and find where somebody needs to pay for what they've done. We all face harm. We all face hardship. We all face a difficulty that may be from somebody else, a hurt that they've said, something that may not have even been motivated to hurt us, but nonetheless did. Or we might become offended. We might feel awkward about a situation because of someone. I mean, it could be somebody close to us. It could be somebody we barely know. But nonetheless, these are human experiences that are inescapable so long as we live this earth. While we face those situations, we can, of course, fixate ourselves upon finding where we're right and where they're wrong, but rather than get into that seat of comparison, it's best for us to invite God into the courtroom. Let him examine not just their heart, but our own. Be completely satisfied with the fact that he'll handle the situation. We don't need to own vengeance at all because he's the owner of it. He'll take care of it. And then ultimately understanding that we can praise him as the one that's offered us righteousness to have grounds to stand even to begin with. We have no grounds to stand in a courtroom without the righteousness that Jesus Christ alone provides. Let's praise him according to his righteousness. Concluding the psalm, David, as he praises God, he recognizes, you see this mental pathway for him where things started, where he's saying, save me from them that persecute me, deliver me, I need to get out of this situation. And come to the end, he's recognizing, Lord, you are the one that sources any opportunity for me to have any life whatsoever, both on this side of eternity and on the other side. And so I thank you for that, and I want to praise you for it. And we ought to do the same. Are we able to invite God into the courtroom of our minds as we face these situations? Are we bold enough to do so? Have we lived in such a way with integrity where we can do so and we're not ashamed to invite God into our situation? Invite him freely. Talk to him openly about your situations. Recognize his source of his ownership of vengeance and recognize his source of righteousness.
1: 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It's time for a message from the former pastor of Campus Church, Dr. Jim Shetler.
2: Someone with a lot more time than I have has figured out that on an average, we blink 25 times a minute. It's probably somebody sitting in a church service figured that out. 25 times a minute. And then they figured out that a blink is about 1/5 of a second. So they took both of those facts, and then someone with a lot more time figured out that if you went on a 10-hour automobile drive, averaging 40 miles an hour, that you would have driven 20 miles with your eyes closed. And the moral of that story is you don't do it all at the same time. You don't get all your blinks done all at the same time. You know what? It's okay to blink, but it's not okay to keep those eyes shut spiritually. Take your Bibles, turn to Psalm 31. I just want to share a verse with you tonight that just be encouragement to you, I think, for this week. And the Lord will use tonight and will give one biblical illustration. We'll be done tonight. Won't be real long this evening, but I pray we'll be a great encouragement to you. This is a missionary emphasis week for our college students. So Campus Church members, you pray, because I believe one reason why the Lord has blessed this ministry is this ministry has kept this place a launching pad, and we want to keep that way. We pray that this week there'll be college students called to the mission field. There'll be young men called to start churches. I pray that this week there'll be folks in the nursing program and in business programs that'll say, hey, you know what, I'll give my life to serve the Lord Jesus Christ on foreign soil. And we're having a missionary emphasis this week. And of course, we have elections this week. And there's a lot of things going on, and there's been a lot of things that have been happening in our lives. And I just want to give you a verse that I just thought was just be a real encouragement to you. Matter of fact, two verses, Psalm 31, verse 14 and 15. Now, if you've heard me preach over the years, you know that I'm a very strong one about getting the right context of the passage and usually explaining the passage around. But I want to tell you tonight, you don't want the context, because Psalm 31 and verse 14 can fit any context you're going through. And that's really the whole point. What a great statement. But You don't need to know what happened before. You don't need to read the other 13 verses. The fact of the matter, what you went through this past week, what you've gone through this past month, what you've gone through this afternoon, what you're going through in your life right now, you can just start it right from there. You can put in whatever you want previous to verse 14. But then you got to remember this. But I trusted in thee, O Lord. I said, thou art my God. My times are in thy hand. Deliver me from the hand of mine enemies and from them that persecute me. Would you say with me together, verse number 14? But before you just quote it with me, all right? Think about some situation. I was feeling unappreciative. No one seemed to appreciate me. But I trusted in thee. I miss home, but I trusted in thee. My relationship with her or with him is not doing so well, but I trusted in thee. Deadlines are coming, but I trusted in thee. Decisions are looming, but I trusted in thee. Finances are fading, but I trusted in thee. A loved one has passed away, but I trusted in thee. So whatever it is, I want you to think about that before you quote the verse with me, all right? You have something, Psalm 31:14, together. But I trusted in thee, O Lord. I said, thou art my God. Hey, would you say that with me one more time? Psalm 31:14, would you say that verse with me again? But I trusted in thee, O Lord. I said, thou art my God. Father, truly, my times, our times, are in your hands. Father, as we look to this coming week, our faith will not be in polls. Our faith will not be in the media. Our faith will not be in emotions. Our faith will be in you. We will trust in you, our God. Father, I don't know, Lord, but there may be some. I believe that there are going to be some this week that are going to be nudged towards missions. The Spirit of God's going to speak to their hearts. I don't know who it'll be. Maybe sophomore girls and maybe junior guys. I don't know. Who knows who it may be in our midst. Lord, I pray this week that they'll say, Lord, I don't know how I could do it. I'm so inadequate. But I put my trust in thee. Father, I don't know what's looming in these people's lives right now. I don't know what financial situations and things that are going to occur. But Lord, I pray they do what the psalmist did. But I put my trust in thee. Father, you've taught us a lot this semester. You've taught us a lot this last weeks and months. But maybe the greatest is, but no matter what has happened, but I put my trust in thee. Father, speak to our hearts tonight about trusting in you. And Lord, as simple as that sounds, I pray that we'll be obedient to that. Lord, speak to our hearts in the few moments that we share together. In Jesus' name I pray, amen. You know, it really is just trust in the Lord. You know, whether a storm comes through, whether there's financial difficulties, you go through a relationship situation, it comes down to no matter what you want to put on the other side of verse 14, but I trusted in the Lord. I trusted in Him. I put my trust in God, and that's who I'm trusting for. You know, there's an element, I think many of you maybe have been praying for the elections the last several weeks. I know there has been a great burden put on my heart in the last week or so. But there is an element of prayer that we must make sure that we have in these next 48 hours. And that element of prayer is faith. You need to trust the Lord. You need to believe that your prayers are going to be answered. that if you are praying according to God's will, you've been given scripture maybe along the lines of the election, you need to pray along that and you need to trust God. College students, this is Missionary Emphasis Week. I believe every day in chapel there'll be a different speaker. Lord willing, Wednesday night, I want to share some things about knowing God's will and being called. And we'll talk about some things. You know what? Some of you may say, oh, I don't know if I could. I'm not going to be able to do this. You know what you need to do? You need to say all those things, but I put my trust in the Lord. You just need to trust the Lord for whatever He's leading, wherever He's guiding, whatever He's going to do. My trust is going to be in the Lord. Now, for 40 years, there were a group of people that traveled through the wilderness. Boy, they struggled with this. Do you know that in the passage of Scripture in Exodus chapter 16, when the Lord gave them the manna, do you know why the Lord gave them the manna? It says right in Exodus 16, I believe it's verse 4, it says to test them. He gave them manna to test them. And boy, you know what? It was a real test. First of all, they had to trust the Lord that every day it would be there. And then I think after the years of having the same thing, they had to trust the Lord that this was the best thing for them. And you know, sometimes they complained. A lot of times they complained. Matter of fact, 8 times we have that they complained. And I'd like to have you see the last time that they complained. We don't have any record of them complaining and murmuring after this time. Would you take your Bibles and turn to Numbers chapter 21? I think the whole thing was a matter of faith. It was a test of faith. But I trusted in thee, O Lord. I said, thou art my God, and I looked to the brazen serpent. Numbers chapter 21, verses 4 through 9, this is the last time that we have them recorded as murmuring and complaining. The Lord took care of it this time. And it says in Numbers chapter 21, verses 4 through 9, the Bible records, and they journeyed from Mount Hor by the way of the Red Sea to compass the land of Edom. And the soul of the people was much discouraged because of the way. Let me first of all stop and say a couple things about this. It doesn't take you to know much Bible geography that this was really out of the way, this way of the journey. These last few weeks, any of us that have been traveling around in the city of Pensacola, we've all had to take some detours. All of you out in Milton and Pace, and some of you out at the Avalon Beach area and Garcon Point, haven't been able to go on I-10 there for some time, and you had to go around. And you know what? You can get a little discouraged taking detours and delays and taking not the way that you want. Well, the people of Israel also were doing that as well. Remember, however, all of this is after they rejected going into the promised land. But it says, and they journeyed from the Mount Hor by the way of the sea to compass the land of Edom, and the soul of the people was much discouraged. Why? It says right here, because of the way. It was difficult. It was hard. You know, one of the biggest problems of life is that life is so daily. You know that? Life is so daily. It's so ordinary. You know, I'll never forget several years ago. Matter of fact, I think it was 10 years ago. I can't believe it was that long ago. I think it was 10 years ago. I went on a trip to the Grand Canyon. We hiked the Grand Canyon for 5-6 days. It took about a week or so, and we were down in the Grand Canyon. We hiked it. And I came back, and I preached a message. And I talked about all the different things I learned from the trip. But one thing I've never forgotten from the trip was one of my points in the message, and one of the things I've never forgotten was, what was it when I was in the Grand Canyon for 5 days, what was it that I saw more than anything else? And, you know, first of all, you think, well, probably you're going to say rocks. And, you know, that was a close second, I want you to know. We saw a lot of rocks in the Grand Canyon. But you know what I saw more than anything else in the Grand Canyon for 5 days? Did we see some beautiful scenery. That Colorado River, and it was just gorgeous sunsets. But the thing I saw more than anything else for 5 days was my feet. I saw my feet more than anything else. Because I tell you what, you don't walk around the Grand Canyon, everything is up or down, all right? There's not a lot of plateau stuff unless you want to go swimming in the Colorado River, you know? And you don't get going to do that very long. And so everything, you're going up or you're going down. So what you've got to be watching your feet. You can't be like, you just like, oh, wow, woo. You know, you can't be doing that too much around the Grand Canyon. So you know what you see more than anything else? You're looking at your feet. You're looking at your feet going down, and you're looking at your feet going up. Now, I saw a lot of beautiful scenery, but the thing I saw the most was my feet. And you know what? Isn't that the truth of life? It's just daily steps that we take every day of our life. And you know, they were discouraged because of the way. They didn't like the way they were going. They didn't like how they were getting there. They didn't like all those things. So they began to murmur and complain the eighth time. Notice what happened. They were discouraged because of the way. You know what? Some of you might be discouraged because of the way. Maybe you're a senior, and this is your ninth year here. And I'll be honest with you, I'd be discouraged too. You know, I think it's okay. Discouraged because of the way. Look at verse number 5. And the people spake against God and against Moses. Wherefore have ye brought us up out of Egypt to die in the wilderness? By the way, you know, you would think after they've complained so much, they'd come up with some new ways to complain or new things to say. But you know what's the same thing? You know what? That's true too, isn't it, with us? It's the same things we complain about. Wherefore have you brought us up out of Egypt to die in the wilderness? Man, they've used that line several times. For there is no bread, neither is there any water, and our soul... Now, that's a lie, because they had the manna. But notice this, and our soul loatheth. We hate this light bread. Oh, we don't want to see manna again. We absolutely hate it. You know, I thought about this. And you know, a lot of us would say, well, you know, I can kind of agree with that, Pastor Schottler. You know, we can kind of understand, you know, how you know, every day for 40 years, the same thing. But you know, there was a lot of positive things. First of all, the price of manna was extremely good. Did you ever stop and think about that? They never had to pay a dime for their food for 40 years. I don't know about you, but that's a pretty good deal. That's a pretty good deal. They never had to go shopping. Now, you think about that. Now, you know what? I know ladies like to go shopping, but no ladies like to go grocery store shopping. I mean, that's not a good deal. You know, and they never had to go. They just, every morning outside the tent, there it was. You know, You can look at things from a different perspective about just about anything. And they loathed this bread, but there was a lot of positives about it. There was a lot of good things about it. And you can imagine the nourishment that it must have given them, the strength that this food must have given them. And they were healthy, and the Lord was with them, and he did give them this, but they loathed this. And the Lord sent fiery serpents. Apparently, when they got bit, there was a not only the bite of the serpent, but the poison or the venom must have just burned in them. And it says here, and the Lord sent fiery serpents among the people and bit the people, and much people of Israel died. You know, the Lord had it with this complaining and murmuring. And I want you to know, friend, out of the different sins that you may choose, there is great judgment for murmuring and complaining and belly aching. And really, there's nothing else but a lack of faith and trust in the Lord. You think of the verse that we read earlier, Psalm 31:14, but I trusted in thee, O Lord. I said, thou art my God. My times are in your hands. You know what? You just got to trust the Lord no matter what's happening. Then we see here, verse number 7, therefore the people came to Moses and said, we have sinned. And this is a good confession. And they had. And in the light of salvation, this is a beautiful picture of salvation, we have sinned is an important confession to come to Jesus Christ. Because you're never going to get healed. You're never going to be saved of sin until you recognize what those Israelites recognize, that we have sinned. I am a sinner, and what I've done was wrong. Now, I want you to see something very interesting about the story. Therefore, the people came to Moses and said, we have sinned, for we have spoken against the Lord and against thee. Basically translated out, we didn't trust the God. We didn't trust the Lord, so we spoke against him. And whenever you don't trust God, you'll speak against God. Pray unto the Lord that he take away the serpents from us. And Moses prayed for the people. The people asked for the serpents to be taken away. I think the two things that are so interesting about this story is that the people changed their attitude and God didn't change their diet and he didn't take away their serpents. Isn't that interesting? Their attitude changes, but God did not change the circumstances. The serpent stayed and the diet changed, but their attitude changed. You know what God used? Judgment. God used judgment. And when that judgment came, that's what changed their attitude. And then he gave them life. Look at this. This is really good. Verse number 8. And the Lord said unto Moses, make thee a fiery serpent and set it upon a pole. And it shall come to pass that everyone that is bitten, when he looketh upon it, shall live. Moses made a serpent of brass. By the way, that's kind of an interesting play on words there. In the Hebrew, the word for brass or bronze is very close to the word for serpent. By the way, we came across that word last week in Hezekiah when we were talking about Hezekiah. The word Nehushtan, that was the pole. Remember Hezekiah? They started to worship the pole back in Hezekiah time. So Hezekiah threw it away, and he called it a piece of brass, Nehushtan. And that's very close to also the word serpent. So it's kind of, and brass always has to do with the judgment of sin. That's why the brazen altar was made of this, the judgment of sin at that point. And Moses made a serpent of brass and put it upon a pole. And it came to pass that if a serpent had bitten any man, when he beheld the serpent of brass, he lived. You know what? Age didn't matter. Gender did not matter. Didn't matter if it was guys or girls. Didn't matter male or female. Didn't matter young or old. It didn't matter. Whoever looked at the pole lived. Now, what's the whole point here? What is, and this is, of course, Jesus gives a great picture, and the Old Testament's a picture book, and this is what Jesus uses with his great illustration with Nicodemus in John chapter 3. It's a great classic illustration of our salvation. But my friend, what was he trying to teach the people of Israel right now? Right then, he was trying to teach the people of Israel, look and live, you turn and you trust in me. But I trusted in thee, O Lord, I said, thou art my God. When they looked at that serpent, they believed they would be healed. When they looked at that pole, God said through Moses, you do this, they look and they live. Maybe they saw other people it happened with or whatever, but when they got bit and they found that pole and they looked at that pole, they lived. Now I want to say this. The idea is here, people of Israel, you haven't been living by faith. You're discouraged because of the way. You haven't been living by faith. You're angry and upset and complaining and murmuring about what you have to eat because you're not living by faith. I'm going to teach you a lesson. I'm not going to take away the serpents, and I'm not going to change your diet, but you're going to start trusting in me. Now, I want to tell you, this week is an incredibly important week. And I believe that God still hears the prayers of his children. And I believe if his children cry out to God and cry out to him in faith, that the Lord will answer your prayers. Oh, I believe that many of you are praying sincerely and with great burden. But you know what else? We also need to pray in faith. And we need to be able to cast all our care upon the Lord, for he careth for us. Many of you this week may make a decision in the area of missions. And it go, you say, oh, I just don't know, Lord. This is overwhelming to me. This is, you know what? You take that and you give that over to the Lord. There are many of you that have right now an overwhelming week Maybe it's projects, maybe it's activity, whatever it may be things that are happening in your life here in this community. You know what you need to do? You need to just say, but I trusted in thee, O Lord. I said, thou art my God. Now that's what we need to do tonight. Whatever we've got, and you know what? Then there's a lot of things we don't even know that's going to happen this week. And for those, we need to say the same thing. It doesn't matter what happens, but I trusted in thee, O Lord. Thou art my God. Our times are in his hands. And whatever the Lord wills, I'm going to pray by faith. And I've got some things to ask my Lord and my Father and my Savior this week. How about you? We need to have the element of faith, believing that God will answer that. Will you stop your whining? Will you stop your complaining? Will you stop your belly aching and do what God said? Look and live. Our heads are bowed, our eyes are closed.
1: 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And now, a sermon from a past chapel at Pensacola Christian College.
3: Join me in your Bibles this morning in the book of Joel. In the book of Joel, and I'll give you a few minutes to find it. It's on the left half, somewhere in there. Honestly, as I look around, like, wow, I'm impressed. I kind of wondered when I was asked to speak this morning, it's like, who am I talking to? Because, like, who's going to be here? But you guys are great. You're dedicated. You're committed. And I appreciate you being here. So it doesn't feel like I'm preaching to a partial rapture. That's a good thing. And so go to the book of Joel this morning. And I have a question for you before we get started. Do you ever get confused as to what day it is? I mean, like you wake up in the morning, you prepare for the day, you head off to class and then realize, oh, it's Tuesday, not Monday. You get completely turned around. Maybe you've been sitting in a room and somebody comes up to you and they say, you're in my seat. And you're like, yeah, I'm not even supposed to be in this building right now. That has happened to me. I live and die by my schedule. I am constantly checking my phone, checking my watch, trying to make sure I keep my Monday, Wednesday, Fridays separate from my Tuesday, Thursdays. But sometimes you just get off. You think it's one day when it's really another. Like I've gone into the wrong class before and you walk in and everybody just kind of stops talking. And they're looking at you like, why are you here? I walk into an empty room and I do question whether or not the rapture has happened. And trust me, that raises questions. Even at times when I'm in the right place at the right time, I've gone to class and forgot I'm supposed to be given a quiz or I forgot to take a test with me that I was supposed to be handing out. All because I just completely misunderstood what day it is. Now, sometimes forgetting what day it is looks like not remembering when a project or an assignment is due. I can remember way back when, in the olden days, when I was in college. Now, as soon as I talk about going to college in the 1900s, I know this is what most of you are picturing. And I'm offended. I did not come to college in a covered wagon. It was a Model T. However, I do remember distinctly one night when I was in college, it was about 10:30 at night, and I was talking to a buddy of mine about a major project that we had due for a certain class, and I remember telling him, oh, I'm so glad that I've got the weekend to get started on this. And he's like, dude, that's due at 8 o'clock in the morning. And I'm like, oh. Let's just say it was one of the only two times in all of college that I pulled an all-nighter. And that was back in the day when that wasn't exactly legal. So I hope the statute of limitations has expired. Sorry, Dr. Phillips. You didn't hear that. Listen, it's never a good idea to forget what day it is. And sometimes that can be harmless. Sometimes there can be some pretty significant consequences to an oversight like that. As we look at this Old Testament book of Joel this morning, I want us to see the prophet repeatedly calling attention to a day that's referenced throughout Scripture as the day of the Lord. And he's going to talk to Israel as well as to us that remembering that day is of great importance. And also it demands a response. The response that God wants from us about remembering the day of the Lord is for you to turn to him. Now before we get to the prophet Joel, maybe a little background just on this idea of the day of the Lord is helpful. When we talk about the day of the Lord, this is a statement that's used oftentimes in the Bible. It comes up throughout Scripture as a designation of a time, a day, when God asserts his authority. He has his day. Now, God may be asserting his authority by judging his people. He may be judging the nation. He may be judging all the nations. Sometimes he's asserting his authority by bringing about blessings or reversing the curse on the earth or ultimately culminating his plan of salvation. All of these, both blessings and judgments, are legitimate expressions of God's divine authority. And they're clearly pictured in Scripture. And also, just to be clear, unlike the days of Genesis 1, the day of the Lord here is sometimes a little more of a generic. It's a period of time. So some day of the Lord passages talk about judgment. Some talk about restoration. Context is always going to be important so that you pay attention to what kind of the day of the Lord is this. Probably it is more common, your kind of default setting can be, if you see a passage referring to the day of the Lord, that it's probably more often than not referring to judgment. You think about a passage like 1 Thessalonians 5:1, where Paul says, "The times and the seasons I write to you," he says, "I have no need to write for you, because yourselves know perfectly that the day of the Lord so cometh as a thief in the night." And he talks about sudden destruction falling, and he's describing a time period we would associate with the tribulation. So if the phrase, the day of the Lord, if that could be used for judgment, or if that can be used for blessing, how does Joel use the term? Well, the answer to that question is yes. Joel's going to speak of both judgment and blessing in his descriptions of that day. Remember, Israel had a covenant with God that meant that at times he would send them trials, he would send them cursings as a result of their sin, and he would use those to prepare them for a coming judgment down the road, an ultimate judgment that was coming not just to their nation, but to the world. And in all of these judgments, there's this potential for blessing if the people would listen to the warnings. So as we come to Joel, let's pay attention to how the day of the Lord unfolds in this book. Now, as we think about Joel, we don't know a whole lot about him as a prophet. He doesn't give us a lot of background information about himself. What we do know, because in the first couple of verses, he's going to talk about some time periods and some things that are going on. It's probably about 100 years or so after the nation's divided. So think about after Solomon and Rehoboam, the nation splits. We're about 100 years after that. And we're about 100 years before the northern kingdom is going to be destroyed by Assyria, and a little while after that when the southern kingdom is going to fall. So we're right in that time frame of the middle of this divided kingdom. And his message is going to be a repeated reminder to the people to turn to God in light of the day of the Lord. So let's look at chapter 1. Chapter 1 describes what I'm going to call here an immediate day of the Lord. Something that was going on right then, right now. You look at the descriptions that he gives in chapter 1, and he's describing that the nation has been experiencing a literal plague of locusts, which have devastated the land. Now, we don't live as much in an agricultural society, so maybe that doesn't hit us as much, but when your very livelihood depends on the crops that you're raising and the food that you're producing, locusts coming in and destroying everything is devastating. He talks about waves of devastation coming in. If you look at verse 4, he talks about palmer worms and locust and canker worms and caterpillars, all these different phases of a locust swarm that would destroy the crops of the nation. He describes them as like an invading nation in verse 6. Verse 7 says they've destroyed literally everything. Verse 10 says the grain, the figs, the grapes, the olives, all of the food-producing vegetation of the land, gone. There's nothing left. And Joel refers to this, if you look at verse 15, he says, "Alas for the day of the Lord is at hand, and as a destruction from the Almighty shall it come." Joel interprets what's happening to them as this day of the Lord that is a judgment from God. Specifically, and he's looking at this in light of what God had promised. Now, if you were to go back, we're not going to do it today, but if you were to go back to Deuteronomy 29, Moses had told them before they even went into the promised land, he says, when you go in, if you disobey, if you're not doing right, if you're not following after God, then God will do things to get your attention. And one of the things specifically he mentioned was in Deuteronomy 28 was that God would send locusts into the land. He says in those verses, "Thou shalt carry much seed out into the field, and shall gather but little in, for the locust shall consume it." Verse 42 in that passage, he says, "All thy trees and thy fruit of the land shall the locusts consume." So now Joel's looking at this and he understands that this is a divine judgment. God is bringing this about because of our sin. And so what he's encouraging them to do is to cry out now to God. Again, skimming there in chapter 1 of Joel, verse 2, he says, you need to hear this. You need to listen. Verse 5, he says, wake up, weep. In verse 8, he says, to mourn. In verse 14, he says, to fast. He says, all of this is what you need to be doing to show God that you're directing your attention back to Him. He's the only one that can sustain you through this national tragedy. Verse 19, he says it this way, O Lord, to Thee will I cry. Joel understood that God was using this day of natural disaster as a way to remind them that they needed Him. Natural disasters like storms, earthquakes, tornadoes, blizzards, they still today can remind us that we need God. Now, I can think about times here in Pensacola in the past where we've had issues with hurricanes. I can remember a big hurricane where afterwards standing in line for water bottles and MREs, wondering when things would get back to normal. You know, it's in those times of uncertainty and even confusion that force us to realize we need God more than ever. Now, please understand, I am not suggesting that every storm is a divine judgment. We don't have the same covenant that God made with Israel. But I am telling you that trials like that are still a chance for us to refocus our attention on Him. Listen to what one commentator says about this idea. He says, too often we drift along from day to day, taking our blessings for granted until God permits a natural calamity to occur and remind us of our total dependence upon Him. When water is rationed and food is scarce, when prices for necessities escalate, then we discover the poverty of our artificial civilization and our throwaway society. Suddenly, necessities become luxuries. Luxuries become burdens. He goes on to say, God didn't have to send great battalions to Judah to bring the people to their knees. All He needed was a swarm of little insects, and they did the job. Sometimes He uses bacteria or viruses so tiny you need a microscope to see them. He's the Lord of hosts, the Lord of the armies of heaven and earth. He's the Almighty, and none can stay His powerful hand. Is it possible to draw closer to God by watching the evening news? Maybe. What's your reaction to war, famines, death, disease, things that frequently make headlines around the world, like it did in Joel's world? My question is, are you allowing events around you to draw you closer to Christ, to grow your dependence upon God? Do you see every trial as a reminder that you need God and every blessing as an opportunity to praise God? Maybe you should. If Joel 1 is looking at an immediate crisis that the nation is facing, let's think about Joel 2 as he points them now towards what we'll call an imminent day of the Lord. Joel seems to be taking advantage of the immediate crisis to remind them of an even greater crisis that's going to come if they fail to repent. He's able to, through the Holy Spirit, look prophetically down the road and recognize that God would send invading armies into the nation to again deal with their sin and to get their attention back on Him. Now, while the invasion of the Assyrians is still 100 years in the future for Joel, he knows about Deuteronomy 29, where God had promised to send attacks and exile from the land as a consequence of disobedience. So he uses the locust in chapter 1 to picture another set of invaders that would also ravage the land, and like those locusts, leave nothing in their wake. Notice in chapter 2, Joel gives a number of commands. In chapter 2, verse 1, he says, blow the trumpet in Zion. The custom of the day was in these cities, they would have their city walls, and they would have watchmen who would sit up on the walls so they could see armies off in the distance and warn the city that the invaders were coming, and they would blow trumpets to let the people know there's danger ahead. So Joel says, this is what I'm doing now. I'm looking down the history, I'm looking into the future, and I'm seeing these judgments are coming, and he's telling his people, you need to prepare. You need to get ready. He tells them, like those locusts that were in chapter 1, this coming invasion from the north is going to turn their beautiful land into a wilderness, according to verse 3. He says there'd be so many of them that the earth would shake, in verse 10. And ultimately, they would represent God in judgment. Look at chapter 2, verse 11. He said, and the Lord shall utter His voice before His army. For His camp is great, for He is strong that executeth His word. For the day of the Lord is great and very terrible. Who can abide it? So he warns them about this coming invasion, and what are they supposed to do about it? How should they respond to this invasion? Well, the same way they should have responded in chapter 1, by putting their attention on God. If you look at Joel chapter 2, verses 12 and 13, he says, "Therefore also now, saith the Lord, turn ye even to me with all your heart, and with fasting, and with weeping, and with mourning, and rend your heart, not your garments. Turn unto the Lord your God, for he is gracious and merciful, slow to anger, of great kindness, and repenteth him of the evil." So how would they defend themselves? How would they survive this invasion?

commandments were given, great mountains, holy mountains, but they all bow down to a skull-shaped hill just outside the city of Jerusalem called Mount Calvary. Bible speaks of great men. Abraham, the father of the faithful and the friend of God. Isaac and Jacob. David, the man after God's own heart. John the Baptist, Jesus said, wasn't a man born of a woman any better than him. The great apostle Paul. We read about these men, their greatness, but they fade into the background at the sight of the one called the Rose of Sharon, the Lily of the Valley, the bright and morning star. As we open the Word of God, we see the Lord Jesus Christ. The pages come alive with Him. Use your imagination now. All thy garments smell of myrrh, aloes, and cassia, out of the ivory palaces whereby we have made thee glad. Watch it. As we read that, the King of Kings steps forward. And that royal robe rustles and glows with a beauty that just takes your breath away. See, life is not measured by the number of breaths you take, but by the moments that take your breath away. He steps forward and that royal robe rustles and glows with beauty that'll take your breath away. And it seems that it must have been pressed for at least 1,000 years amid all the flowers of heaven, because it smells of myrrh and aloes and cassia. But what do these fragrances tell us about Christ? How can we see the Lord Jesus Christ in these fragrances? Well, first of all, the myrrh speaks of His sweetness. Jesus, oh, how sweet the name. Jesus, every day the same. Jesus, let all saints proclaim His worthy praise forever. Myrrh was a precious plant, costly. The Romans and Jews, Egyptians, they all bought it at a high price. A piece of it, now listen to this, a piece of it no larger than a quarter would fill a whole room with its fragrance. You couldn't touch it without it becoming a part of you. If you were around myrrh, someone had some in their house and you touched it and you went out in the public, somebody would say, you've been around myrrh, aren't you? Haven't you? How like the Lord Jesus Christ. You cannot come close to Him without Him becoming a part of you. Wouldn't it be a wonderful thing to live so in tune with the Lord Jesus Christ, to live so close to Him, that when you went out into the public, went out into the world, someone would say, you've been with Jesus, hadn't you? You've been with Jesus. He's sweet. To know Him is to love Him. And to love Him is to know His sweetness. Sweet as a friend who sticks by you when everybody else runs away. He's a friend that sticketh closer than a brother. He's a wonderful Savior. And myrrh speaks of His sweetness. I'd like to express Him, but somehow, sometimes it's hard to express His sweetness. You don't know what it is that, unless He's put His arms around you when you were about to die. Oh, not from sickness, but your heart was aching, breaking. You thought you were going to die. Like the experience the preacher's telling about when you have to bury some child and see a little mother walk away from the coffin. A string seemed to be tied to her heart and to that coffin. She couldn't get away. She'd turn around and look and turn around and look. You need Jesus then. But He's a precious Savior. I said to this little mother, sweetheart, God knows about this. He knows all about it. I said, Jean, I tried to encourage her about David saying, I cannot bring him back, but I can go where he is. And you know what she said to me? And sometimes we just need to do this. She said to me, I know, Dr. Buckley, that just didn't help me right now for some reason. She just wanted to cry. And she buried her head on my shoulder, and I cried with her. Because I understood and I felt her pain. Because we have a sympathizing Savior.

0: thank God. He smells of myrrh. That's his sweetness. Sweet. Who like Jesus has such an eye to see our need? Such a hand to snatch us out of the fire. Such lips to kiss away our sorrow. And such a heart to love us, although we're unlovable. No one but Jesus. He's the one. And he comes to us tonight. Watch it now. Out of the ivory palaces of God's word. And that royal robe rustles and glows with a beauty that sucks the breath out of you. And it seems it must have been pressed for at least maybe 10,000 years amid all the flowers of heaven because it smells of myrrh. And myrrh speaks of his sweetness. But then it smells of aloes. All over the world, aloes means bitterness. And Jesus coming forth with that royal robe smelling of aloes tells us of the bitterness of his suffering. He never had a home. He said, the foxes have their holes and the birds have their nests, but the Son of Man has nowhere to lay his head. John leaned his head on Jesus. Who'd Jesus lean his head on? Where were those who promised to stay with him till the end? They were gone, ran out for fear of the Jews. His life was not easy. He was hated and misunderstood. We don't talk a lot about that. We talk about the last hours of his life where he was crucified. But he was hounded to death. You know what they called him? A wine bibber and a glutton. Wouldn't call him by name, called him this man. He spoke to them out of the scriptures. He spoke to them about the law. He spoke to them about grace. He told them of his love, and they failed to recognize who he was. They're in the upper room. He has observed the Passover with his disciples. Then he institutes his supper. And he told them, and they couldn't get it for some reason. He told them very clearly, I'm going to die. I'm going to be taken and killed. As Jonah, the parable he gave them, was in the whale, but 3 days later, so much the Son of Man be in the heart of the earth. They didn't get it. So he stood up at the table there, and he knew that Judas had already gone out into the night. He said to them, I'm going to try to help you, broken heart. Let not your hearts be troubled. You believe in God, believe also in me. In my Father's house are many mansions. If it were not so, I would have told you. I go to prepare a place for you, and if I go and prepare a place for you, I will come again and receive you unto myself, that where I am, there you may be also. They left that building, went out the eastern gate. It's right there close by. Across the Kidron Valley, there's a Kidron Valley. Up the side of a little mountain called Mount Olivet or the Mount of Olives. Tradition tells us that Mary, the mother of John Mark, owned that garden and allowed them to use it. Watch him. He kneels to pray by himself, and a cup is placed before him. A cup, now listen to me, filled with every ungodly act you can imagine. Every act of incest, which I hate. Every act of abuse. Every act of murder. Every act of robbery. Every bitter, nauseating sin you can imagine poured into one cup. And God himself placed it to the lips of the Son of God and said, drink it. Whoa. That perfect nature of Christ drew back. listen to him. Father, if it be possible, let this cup pass from me. I can imagine the wheels of redemption seemed to stand still for a moment as that perfect nature drew up back. But thank God they didn't stop very long, because he said, nevertheless, not my will, but thine be done. And he drained that bitter, nauseating cup, your cup and my cup. And I can imagine the angels of heaven looking over the battlements and saying, Allos, Allos, all the bitterness of his suffering. I preached on the cross. I couldn't do it again. It killed me. Sometimes when I go there in my imagination, it almost killed me. What he endured, what he suffered for us, for this old sinner. And he'd have done it if I was the only one alive. He'd have done it for me. I told you Monday night he spoke, or Wednesday night, whenever. He spoke seven times from that cross. Finally, the hours are dragging on. He's dying. Suspended between heaven and earth, he raises his head toward heaven. Speaks one last time. Father, into thy hands I commend my spirit. He takes one long, deep breath. Pushes it out. And his chin falls to his chest. He says, he's dead. He's dead. Oh, my soul, Son of God's dead. Can you tell me why he died? Was he a fanatic dying for a cause? Was he a fool dying for nothing? Was he a madman? Oh, no, folks. That was a lovely, beautiful, precious Son of God, the same one that stepped out of the ivory palaces and came to earth, dying that you might have life and have it forever and forever. Look at him. All thy garments smell of myrrh, that's his sweetness. Aloes, that's the bitterness of his suffering. He steps out of the ivory palaces in that royal robe, and we're going to see it one day. I can see it. My mind is rustles and glows with a beauty that just sucks the wind out of you. And it seems to me that it must have been pressed for at least a million years amid all the flowers of heaven, the pure flowers, because it smells of myrrh. That's his sweetness. Smells of aloes. That's the bitterness of his suffering. Then it smells of cassia. What does cassia tell us about the Lord Jesus Christ? Well, cassia was used for medicine. They mixed ingredients with it and used it for medicine on different wounds and bruises. And Jesus, with his robe smelling of cassia, tells us of his healing power. You know, everywhere he went, he was hounded. Come over here and see this man. Come on, my sister's sick. My brother, come on, you touch her. You're a healer. And he never turned him away. He just had come back from Capernaum. He crossed the Sea of Galilee, or Gennesaret, or Tiberias, whatever you want to call it. Called by a number of names. And as soon as he got ashore, they began to throng him. People, come, go with me. The one wanted him to go. Come on, right now. Go with me. My son's sick. My daughter's sick. Someone's sick. Come on, go with me. And he's doing his best to accommodate them. But there's one little woman. She'd had an issue of blood for 12 years. She'd gone to a lot of doctors. They had not been able to help her and taken her money, and she was poverty struck and still sick. And she's pushing her way, shoving her way through that crowd. I've tried to be her sometimes. She'd never get to him. That throng was too tough, and they didn't care about her, and they'd shove her to the ground. We don't know how many times she got up. But she kept saying over and over in her heart and her mind, if I can but touch the hem of his garment, I'll be made whole. Can you imagine the dust, the stench of that crowd pushing toward the Lord Jesus? And she reached out as far as she could and just touched the hem of his garment. And Jesus said, who touched me? Who touched you? Well, this whole crowd is touching. They're about to kill us, knocking us around. He said, no, one touched me through faith. Immediately, she's healed. You smell that? All that dirt and slop that was there and stench, you could smell the odor of cassia. That's the healing power of the Son of God. Well, you say we're not sick. Well, the Bible pictures us as full of wounds and bruises and putrefying sores. We're sick with the leprosy of sin. We're sick with the palsy of sin. We're sick with the cancer of sin. And by the grace of God tonight, listen to me, I have a prescription for you. Not written in Latin, as most earthly doctors write, but written in the blood of the Lamb. Clear enough for anyone to understand it. Christ died for our sins, according to the Scriptures, was buried and rose again the third day, according to the Scriptures. That's a medicine this whole world needs. Oh, he healed people, he still does. And sometimes we do, Pastor, have to say, why? I don't understand that, but I'm still trusting you. Betty and I went to New York. I was preaching up there. We were coming back. My Bible has my name on it. And I was sitting in the seat, and the plane wasn't very full. And a stewardess came by, and you know, you don't get to talk to those people too much. They're so busy. And she said, are you a preacher? I said, yes, I am. She said, could I ask you a question in a minute when I get through? I said, sure. But then I just sitting there. There was a seat vacant. And she came back in a little while, and she said, Ann, you know what she said to me? What is it to be born again? I said, by the way, I can tell you. I went through the Scriptures with her. She asked Jesus to come into her heart and got up and went all out of her business. I told Betty, I said, do you smell that? She said, her perfume? I said, no, that's cassia. At the healing power of the Son of God. Have some imagination. Win somebody to Christ and smell the cassia. That's his healing power. All this is because God became man and dwelt among us and we beheld his glory.
1: Praise God.
0: God became man. How can that be? Was he the God-man? How can that be? Well, if he was not a man, who was that baby that was born in Bethlehem's manger? If he is not God, why did a choir of angels come down and sing at his birth? If he is not a man, who called himself the Son of Man? If he is not God who said, I and my Father are one. If he's not a man, I want to ask you a question. Who was that in the upper room that washed those old disciples' dirty feet? If he's not God, who washed them from their sins in his own blood? If he's not a man, who was that that cried out from the cross, I thirst? If he's not God, who gave that woman at the well living water? If he is not a man, who was that on the hill where Lazarus had died that wept at his tomb? If he is not God, who called him out of that tomb? If he is not a man, who was that that hungered on the mountainside? If he is not God, who fed a hungry multitude of people on the same mountainside with a little boy's lunch? I ask you one last question. If he is not a man, who was that that they buried in Joseph's tomb? If he is not God, who came out of that tomb 3 days later? He was God. He was man. He is God. He is man. And he's my Savior. And he comes to us tonight out of the ivory palaces of the Word of God. That royal robe rustles and glows, if you have any imagination at all, with a beauty that simply takes your breath away. And it seems to me that it must have been pressed, I don't know how long, amid all the flowers of heaven, because it smells of myrrh. That's its sweetness. Smells of aloes. Don't get too far from the cross. That's the bitterness of his suffering. Smells of cassia. That's his healing power. Oh, he still heals bodies. But he said, the Son of Man has come to seek and to save that which was lost. That was his purpose. He came to die, to give you life and give it forever. I've tried in vain a thousand ways. My fears to quell, my hopes to raise. But what I need, the Bible says, is ever only Jesus. My soul is night, my heart is still. I cannot see, I cannot feel. For light, for life, I must appeal. In simple faith to Jesus. He died, he lives, he reigns. He pleads. There's love in all his words and deeds. There's all a guilty sinner needs forevermore in Jesus. Though some should sneer, some should blame, I'll go with all my guilt and shame. I'll go to him because you see his name above all names. Is Jesus. Look at him. All thy garments smell of myrrh and aloes and cassia. Out of the ivory palaces. Oh, we know where that is, don't we? Just think of stepping on shore and finding it heaven. Taking hold of a hand and finding it God's hand. Of feeling invigorated and finding it mortality. Of breathing a new air and finding it celestial air. Of passing from storm and stress to a perfect calm. Of waking up and finding it home. To be absent from the body is to be present with the Lord. All because of Jesus. Jesus. Jesus. Jesus. Jesus! Jesus, all because of Jesus.
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2: Take your Bible, if you would, and join me today, Matthew chapter 28. Matthew chapter number 28. Of course, the reason that Jesus was in the grave is because, although a week before, the crowds had chanted as he entered into Jerusalem, "Crown him, Messiah, the promised Savior, the King has finally come." But now a different crowd, again, just 1 week later, was no longer shouting for the coming of the King. Now there is a different crowd that is shouting, "Crucify him." The governor of the land, Pilate, who was the Roman prefect in Judea, had very publicly taken his hands and washed them, attempting to relieve himself, absolve himself of any potential guilt. But make no mistake about it, Pilate released Jesus to be crucified. He's taken by the mob. Of course, Jesus is scourged. A process that many people, in and of itself, just the scourging would not survive. A crown of thorns is placed upon his head. He has taken up a lonely hill that sometimes we refer to as Calvary or Golgotha, the place of the skull. And there they crucified him. The sun, as if representing all creation, refused to shine and the sky grew darkened. And then as the life of Christ was slipping away, he uttered some words and it sounded rather final, like the closing of a book, like the setting down of a pen, as if the story was over. To communicate that finality, he said, "It is finished," and he bowed his head and he gave up the ghost. As Jesus breathed out his last breath, the Bible records that the earth shook, so much so that the feet beneath the people were shaken violently. The rocks, the Bible says, were rent in twain. The veil of the temple was torn in two. And all this transpired as a Roman centurion stands at the foot of the cross and he acknowledges something. He says, this centurion and they that were with him watching Jesus saw the earthquake and those things which were done. They feared greatly. And this centurion said, "Truly, this was the Son of God." You almost get the sense that as this centurion sees what's just happened, it's almost as if he is saying, "Dear God, what have we done?" A rich man named Joseph of Arimathea pleads with Pilate for the body of Jesus. And then Joseph and the devout followers of Jesus who had accompanied him to the cross, they prepared this lifeless form with a finality that always accompanies death. They wrapped him with a shroud that was to be the final garment. His head was laid in its final resting place. He's given his final anointing. The tomb is sealed, the gavel held in the hand of death. It comes crashing down with this ferocity that is unmistakable. Jesus had died. And as far as his followers, even those closest to him, his disciples were concerned, the story was over. My wife and I enjoy listening sometimes just for fun, just for relaxation, some fictional mysteries, and they're oftentimes set back in the late 1800s or early 1900s, and we most often listen to the same books, although she is usually a few books ahead of me. We're listening to a series, and I finished one of the books, and it was quite unsatisfying. Have you ever had an expectation for how a story is supposed to conclude? And if it doesn't end in the way that you think it's supposed to end, you're a little bit frustrated. I voiced my frustration, okay? So I told Julie, I said, "Yeah, I finished that book and I didn't like the way it ended. It just, I don't know, I just didn't like it. I was really into the book and then the surprise, I got the whole twist of the plot, but it just didn't end as I had anticipated. It was not engaging." And so my wife starts asking me questions and she says, "Well, what about this? And what about that?" And so she starts asking me these questions. And so I'm listening and then my wife is quite insightful. She's very wise. And she said something to me that honestly changed the whole way that I looked at the book. Just five words, but it changed my entire perspective about that story. And the words were so profound, I'm putting them on the screen. She said, "You didn't finish the book." Okay. I thought for sure I had finished the book, but apparently I still had several chapters to go. I had started the next story and I'm like, "This just doesn't fit." And she says, "Yeah, knucklehead, you didn't finish it." She didn't say that, okay, but "You didn't finish the book." You know, it's exactly, I think, how the followers of Jesus felt. They took the body of Jesus, they laid it in a tomb, they sealed it shut, They put down the book and they closed it and assumed end of story. But they closed the book too soon. And I would submit you and I are assembled here today because the story is not over. Can you imagine how the pages of a book that they assumed had come to its natural conclusion had now, with the opening of the tomb, reopened a book that they thought the author had finished? And now they hear the words of the next chapter. And the next chapter begins with, "He is not here, for he is risen as he said. Come, see the place where the Lord lay." No, the story's not over. In fact, because of the death of Jesus, we're about to see three things. First, we're going to see the story of his love was on full display. We're going to see the story of our hope remains bright, even in the darkest of times. And we'll see the story of our future is truly just now beginning. Let's start with, because of the death of Jesus, his story of love is on full display. Okay, before we move on, and to be absolutely clear, the death of Jesus Christ was always to be a part of the storyline. That this was not a plot twist that took Almighty God nor Jesus, the Son of God, with any surprise. It was the very purpose for which Jesus had come. Obviously, everyone didn't get it, even though Jesus stated it with what should have been unmistakable clarity. Matthew's gospel records the words of Jesus when he said, "Even as the Son of Man came not to be ministered unto, but to minister and to," notice these words, "give his life a ransom for many." So there it is again, very clearly, Christ came to give his life. But isn't it interesting? When Israel was about to crown their first king, do you remember who it was? His name was Saul. He was a Benjamite. He was, by all physical characteristics and attributes, the obvious choice. Saul stood head and shoulders above the rest. He was a man of commanding presence. And the old prophet Samuel informs the people of Israel what it entails to call this earthly king, their first king. He said, "Now, just to be clear, you know that this earthly king is going to claim your fields as his own. He will grow provisions for himself and for all those that he services. He's going to claim your fields. He's going to claim your sons as his soldiers. He will enlist them, like it or not. He's going to take your daughters as the maids and those to care for the palace, which surely he will build. He's going to tax you. He's going to take your finances, your money, and these will be claimed by him because the king has the right to be served." Yet what a difference we see when the king comes. He comes not to claim what is yours as his. He comes to give what is his as yours. It is a complete reversal of how we anticipate the king should come. Maybe one of the most beautiful and most well-known summary statements of the purpose for which Christ came: "For God so loved the world that he gave his only begotten Son, that whosoever believeth in him should not perish, but have everlasting life." I would submit to you that you and I have never, no matter how deeply you have been or are being loved, you have never been loved with this kind of love before. In fact, the Bible says, "For when we were yet without strength, in due time Christ died for the ungodly. For scarcely for a righteous man will one die, yet peradventure for a good man some would even dare to die." You have a righteous man, maybe some would die for him. A good man, maybe someone would die for him. "But God commendeth He demonstrated, he puts on full display, but God commendeth his love for us in that while we were yet sinners, Christ died for us. Most often you and I function regarding love on a reciprocal basis. You love me and I'll love you. In fact, I'm gonna love you cautiously until I know if you love me. I may take some incremental tiny steps into expressions of love, but I gotta know that I'm gonna get something in return. I mean, we do that all the time, right? Do you remember when you first started to express love to your spouse? When I was a student years ago, and I was a student on this campus at Pensacola Christian College, we used to have something that was called Panhellenic mail. It was a mail system that ran in the evenings. You'd write a letter and you'd put it in the mail and it would be delivered to a person across the campus that evening. So guys would write a girl or a girl would write a guy in Panhellenic mail. Now, you would do a lot of things after you started to get to know a girl. If you're a guy, you'd start to do a lot of things just to see, is love being reciprocated? So you would write a note, and you would usually sign that note with something like, your friend, and then you'd send it off. Well, of course, when a person gets something that says, your friend, that's nice, but it's not an expression of love. You'd wait for her to write you back, and she'd write you back, and maybe she would write, your special friend. Now we're making some progress, okay. So your special friend, and then you would write it, and then you might just say, yours. Send it off in the mail. So this is all a process. This all takes time. But then, you know, you wait, and maybe you don't get a note the next night. That's a little problematic. And so with much prayer and fasting, you submit that to the Lord. And then you get a note, and then it may actually say, only yours. Now, if you are really trying to discern what's happening with this whole letter writing scheme, every night, a guy who gets a note from a girl, Dr. Zach, you know this, don't you? If you ever got it, no, of course you did. Okay, so here's what you would do. I promise you, he would get his note, you would get a letter, it would come in the mail, envelope, you'd look for maybe any like little special, you know, I don't know, special designs on the outside. And then you would take that envelope and then you would go, oh, okay. Now, if there was perfume on the envelope, you were making serious progress, okay? And then somebody had to say it first. Somebody has to say it first. And you usually, back in that day, you usually wrote it before you said it. And do you know what all of this is? It is this little incremental dance through reciprocal love. And maybe finally there is a time when you write love and you put your name there. And then with much anxiety and anticipation, you wait to see if the letter coming back actually says love. It's not the manner with which Christ loves you. He doesn't dip his toe into the relational ocean and see if you love him in return. In fact, he just continually keeps pouring out and pouring out and pouring out expressions of love. We find that it is his great love for us. We even know, why is it that we even approach to love with him? Well, it says it in such straightforward fashion in 1 John 4:19. We love him because he first loved us. The fullest, deepest, purest, most consequential love was an essential part of this story. This is my commandment, he said, that ye love one another as I have loved you. And then he explains, this is how I've loved you. Greater love hath no man than this, that a man lay down his life for his friends. This is love on full display. It is undeniable love. It is love in its purest form, love that has no need other than an opportunity to be displayed, love that is not made stronger when it is reciprocated, simply love for the sake of love. And in case you're here and you're wondering, why was the death of Jesus the necessary expression of love? Well, let's go back again to the words we looked at a moment ago in Romans chapter 5. And here the Bible says, again, Christ died for the ungodly. We were yet sinners. Christ died for us. The greatest expression of love is the just one, the one who knew no sin, Jesus, told a watching world and to anyone who would receive it, that he loves us. And so because of that love, he died in our place. He took our separation. He took our punishment and he marked it paid in full. It was the greatest necessary expression of his love that could ever be demonstrated. In Romans chapter 6, verse 23, we read in such concise fashion, the wages of sin is death. A wage is what you earn. When you go to work, you anticipate, I have worked and I've earned a wage. What we've earned because of our own sin, and all of us in this building today, we know, no one has to convince us of our sin. Our own conscience tells us we have violated the holy, just, perfect commands of God. We know we're sinners. And so therefore, we also know what we've earned. The wage of sin is death. Whenever you read the word death in Scripture, it always and only means one thing. It means separation. My sin has separated me from a holy God. The greatest act of love is the one who had never sinned and took our sin debt and marked it paid in full. And not only that, he invites us in the greatest plot twist ever to allow him, Jesus, to take our sin and pay for it while accepting his righteousness and stand in it. You know, we may have assumed, as did so many, that the death of Jesus was the end of the story. But instead, it was the opportunity for God, who so loved the world, to show his love on full display. In 2 Corinthians 5:21, the Bible says this, "For he hath made him," that is Jesus, "to be sin for us, who knew no sin, that we might be made the righteousness of God in him." The word "made" there is a really interesting word. It's a Greek word, and it means some interesting things. The word "made," of course, it means to be made something. So it does mean that. It also means that here I am not only being made something, it means to be brought into existence. Okay, so here I was, this sinner, and now something else has been brought into existence. And you know, it also has another really interesting word. It means this. It means to be invited to the stage. Isn't that interesting? He hath made him who knew no sin to become sin for us, that I might be invited to his platform. Wow. Let's see. Brody's right down there, right? So, hey, Brody, will you come up here for a sec? Will you come? Do you mind? You don't have to, but I'm inviting you. Yeah, come on up here. Let's see. Sophia. You're over there. Sophia, you want to come up here? Brody, you got to be careful, man. Okay. Here, let's stand over here. And you stand on this side. I'll stand. Yeah, I don't want you to get too close because I've seen what you do when you walk on the platform. Okay, come on up here, Sophia. Okay, well, you guys, have you ever been up here like this before? Okay, come here, Sophia. Good to see you. How you doing? You look very nice for Easter today. Yeah, you're welcome. So you guys did something that, now I didn't ask you before, did I? No, I didn't. Brody, did I ask you before? No, okay. And yet I invited you to come, right? And you guys just, I guess, accepted my invitation, right? So now you're standing someplace that you shouldn't be standing unless you got invited to be standing, right? Yeah. This is, when I started to look at this word, like to be invited to the stage, you know, Christ is the one who is the righteous one. And he has this standing, this place, and we all see, well, I know who Jesus is. Jesus is God. Jesus is the one who paid the price. Jesus is the one who died my death. He did it all. And then to have this plot twist, he says, hey, I want you to come and I want you to stand in my place. It's almost like he completely traded places. And then when he rose again, he renewed his place and he said, hey, let's stand here together. It is an amazing thing that you and I are invited to his platform. You guys were great. You can give me knuckles. Nice job. And you can sit down and I want you to be really careful as you do. Okay? All right. Hey, let's thank him for helping me today. All right? You never know what's going to happen when you invite a boy to the stage, okay? Notice what Scripture says in Revelation 22, 17. And the Spirit and the bride say, hey, let's read that word. Whenever you come to it in this passage, will you say it with me? I'll read the passage, but whenever we get to the word that I kind of pause on, you just say it out loud. And the Spirit and the bride say, and let him that heareth say, and let him that is athirst, and whosoever will, let him take of the water of life freely. Do you know what this is? This is an invitation for mankind to experience the greatest expression of love that has ever been offered. This is our invitation to say, Jesus, I want to join you on your platform. I want to come participate with you on your stage. Lord, I have no worth. I have no claim. I have no merit. Lord, I just have your invitation. And he says, come. Because of the love of Jesus and his substitutionary death, we are invited to come. The purest act of love ever offered happened when we who had no basis, no merit, no light, no heritage, no standing, and no hope are invited to see that Jesus did in fact pay our sin debt in full when he took our sin debt upon himself on that tree. It's the greatest love story ever told. Because of the death of Jesus, his story of love is on full display, but the story's not over. Because of the burial of Jesus, our story of hope remains in the darkest of times. Because of the burial of Jesus. Okay, I do understand because of the death of Jesus, the story of his love, it's on full display. Because of the burial of Jesus, our story of hope remains in the darkest of times. Okay, silence is oftentimes far more dangerous than words. How many of you, don't raise your hand, but how many of you, when someone is silent, when it appears like God, you seem silent, when something that matters to us is providing no information, how many of you oftentimes have a mind that starts filling in the blanks? You start answering the questions. You start creating your own scenario. You write a storyline because silence is oftentimes more dangerous than words. When you think about it, burial isn't something we typically speak about often. We understand it, we just don't take time to mention it. I mean, I've mentioned on many occasions that my dad has passed. On August 4th, 2024, all of us, the whole family gathered in a room and my dad's chest moved for the last time. And we said goodbye. We said, we'll see you soon. But my dad, at that moment, from where we were, was gone. And I've mentioned his passing on many occasions. You know what I've never mentioned? I've never mentioned his burial. We did, of course. It was a few days later, and after a special service and even a few days after that. We buried the tabernacle, the physical body. When we talk about the gospel, we talk about something that is good news, right? Good news. That's what the word gospel means. It means, oh, hey, listen, I've got something great to tell you. That's what gospel means. It's the good news. And when the Bible defines what is that good news, it's not arbitrary. It doesn't say Jesus is the good news. It actually details what is the good news that we call the gospel. In fact, all four gospels, Matthew, Mark, Luke, John, all four of those good news accounts of the life of Jesus mention very specifically the burial of Jesus. Why take such pains to do so? And why do we call this? We spell it out as part of the good news. Paul was detailing this, and in 1 Corinthians chapter 15, he says, "Moreover, brethren, I declare unto you the gospel." Here's the good news. "For I delivered unto you, which I also received, how that Christ died." Okay, we understand the death of Christ. He died in my place. He took my sin punishment on himself on the tree. That's good news. And then it goes on and it says, "How that Christ died for our sins according to the scripture, and that he was buried." There it is. This is part of the good news account. And then it goes further than that, "and that he rose again the third day according to the scripture." The good news goes on. It says, listen, he was seen of many. He was seen of the Apostle Peter. At one point, he was seen of 500 people at one time. All of this is good news. But if we condense the gospel good news story, what is it? That Jesus died. And we know we're celebrating today, this Resurrection Sunday, because Christ arose. We sing about it. We write about it. We celebrate it. But the burial of Jesus. Why is the burial part of the good news? I would submit at least three things. First of all, to confirm that Jesus did in fact die. To confirm. There's no doubt about it. I mean, even the Roman executioners understood he's not there. He's gone. He died. With medical insight and expertise, you know, one of the Roman centurion guards took a spear and they thrust it up into his side, into his heart, where both water and blood flowed from his side. Medically speaking, there's no doubt about the fact that Jesus did in fact die. Certainly, every person attending to him would have made certain that Jesus was dead, not just the high priests and not just the scribes, not just the crying throng who said, "Crucify him." They're not going to leave until they know he's dead. And then I would also offer, why in the world wrap his body? Why prepare it for his final resting place if there was any inkling of hope that Jesus was still alive? No, Jesus had in fact died. Why bury him? Why does the Bible take pains to mention this? It just confirms that Jesus did in fact die. Why the burial? To show that with God, all things are possible. If there is still hope when Jesus laid buried in a tomb for 3 days, then even in the darkest moments of your life, when all seems lost, hope remains. On four occasions in Scripture, recorded in Scripture, on four occasions, Jesus said himself, with God, all things are possible. Let me ask you, why the grave? Well, maybe that answer is in part because you find yourself right now in one of those hopeless situations. God, I don't know what I'm going to do. I don't know how I'm going to navigate. I don't have the answer for this. All seems lost. Do you know why the good news is at least in part the burial? Because at that moment, all seemed absolutely lost. Everything we've worked for, the disciples are thinking for the last 3.5 years, it's all for naught.
3: all the cheering crowds, all the miracles, all the good works, all the good news. But Scripture records the burial, and I think at least in part to show that with God, all things are possible. And then to remind us again, just to follow that thought, to remind us that all is never lost. Yeah, all things are possible. All is never lost. The darkness that engulfed the followers of Jesus kept them from seeing that even in the silence of the tomb, God was still at work. No, all was not lost. On the third day, the brilliant light of life would burst forth from the grave. The one that that could not be held, a stone was rolled away. The chest of Jesus would once more move with life, and he would walk out bodily, a real body, his eternal resurrected body, a body whose likeness we shall one day share. And we are reminded that even in the darkest of our life moments, all is never lost. I would offer, you may be here today in the darkness of some sealed tomb, the tomb of a broken relationship, the desperate bondage of sin, some tragic failure of your own making. You may have pillowed your head last night with some heaviness that brought about hopelessness. And when you awoke this morning, you woke up to the guilt, the shame, the confusion that you went to bed with. But Jesus himself was in the darkness of his sealed tomb, and we are reminded, because we know the rest of the story, that because of Jesus, all is never lost. Because of the death of Jesus, the story of his love was on full display. Because of the burial of Jesus, our story of hope remains in the darkest of times. And finally, because of the resurrection of Jesus, the story of our future is just beginning. Truly, because of the resurrection of Jesus Christ, the story of your life, your story, it is far from over. Yesterday, we Julie and I, planted our garden, and we put seeds in the ground, and we did so, of course, with expectation, not with finality. Seeds that at this very moment lay hidden and unseen in the ground will, by the miracle of their death, become what they are truly intended to become. And so, by the miracle of Christ's death and his burial, we have the power of his resurrection. And in him, we too have the opportunity to have our new beginning written into his story, the story of his resurrection. It's as if his story becomes ours. This is our new beginning, our new identification with Christ. Paul said it this way. He said, therefore, look at the picture of the gospel. Therefore, we are buried with him by baptism into death, that like as Christ was raised up from the dead by the glory of the Father, even so we also should walk in newness of life. That passage goes on, and notice the picture that he provides for us. For if we have been planted together with him, is what he's saying, in the likeness of his death, we shall be also with him in the likeness of his resurrection, knowing this, that our old man is crucified with him, that the body of sin might be destroyed, that henceforth we should not serve sin. For he that is dead is freed from sin. Now, if we be dead with Christ, we believe that we shall also live with him, knowing that Christ, being raised from the dead, dieth no more, death hath no more dominion over him. For in that he died unto sin once, but in that he liveth unto God. The story of our hope in Christ is directly connected to our identification with him. Is the story of Jesus over? His story is truly the never-ending story. And if our life is bound to his, then our story is just beginning. Your life, if we were to summarize it quite simply, has only one of two last chapters. Please don't miss this. Your life, There are two endings, and neither one actually need be a surprise ending. There are just two chapters, and you get to choose the means by which the story of your future is written. If we wanted to continue the book, the story

I deserve heaven. You know, I've had a lot of people say, you know, someday I think, you know, I'm trying to do my best, and someday, you know, I just hope the big man upstairs is going to kind of put everything on the scales, and I just hope that someday my good works are more than my bad works, and he lets me in. But you know, everybody acknowledges they have bad works. Heaven's a perfect place. So if you're going to go to heaven and be judged out of these books, there can be nothing said against you that would be sin. That's a pretty steep hill to climb. In fact, it's an impossible hill to climb. So are you going to stand before God someday? Is this the book that finishes your story? These books were opened and the dead were judged according to their works. Wow, really weighty. There was another book that was mentioned there. It's really interesting. It's called the Book of Life. The Book of Life. Notice what Scripture says here. Revelation chapter 20, verse number 15. Think of this sobering statement. And whosoever was not found written in the Book of Life was cast into the lake of fire. That's forever separated from God. Whoever's not found written in the Book of Life, they were judged according to other books, the books of their works. And thereby their story was written. But there's another book, the Book of Life. How do you get your name put in the Book of Life? Because if your name is found in the Book of Life, you're not cast into this eternal place of separation and judgment from God. If you're found in the Book of Life, you spend forever with God in this real place called heaven. How do you get your name in that book? Well, perfection. You say, I thought you said nobody can live perfectly. True. So how do I get my name in that book? You have to borrow someone else's righteousness. You have to have someone else's righteousness applied to your account. You have to say, Jesus, you invited me to the stage, so to speak, where your righteousness would be mine. You invited me to come, and you said that though I'm this sinful person, my sin was paid for in its entirety on the cross, and now you invite me to be covered, completely hidden in your righteousness. This is what Jesus did for you. Whoever was not found written in the Book of Life, they were judged according to their works, forever separated. You say, well, how do I get my name put in that other book? Jesus said it this way. It's a wonderful word. It's a like, whoa, that applies to me. For whosoever, he said, whosoever was not found written, of course, forever separated, but whosoever shall call upon the name of the Lord shall be saved. Amen. It's a wonderful word, saved. It just means rescued. It means that he's going to do for you what you can never do for yourself, saved. Have you been saved? When I was 17, March 20th, 1982, I knew I was a sinner, and I knew my sin had separated me from God. And I knew that Jesus died for sinners, so that was me. So when I was 17, I just said, God, I know I'm a sinner. I know my sin has separated me from you. And I'm asking for Jesus to apply his righteousness to my account. Do you know what he did? Sometimes we use the expression born again. Well, guess what happened to me that day? I was born into the family of God, born spiritually. I know I had a physical birthday back in 1964, and then in 1982, I had a second birthday. I was born again. I was born into the family of God. Have you ever been born a second time, born again? You know, I only have one physical birthday, and I only have one spiritual birthday.

0: just one, because once you're born into the family of God, you can never be unborn out of it. He saved me for all eternity. He forgave me of my past sin, my present sin, even the sin to come. I am completely covered in the righteousness of Jesus. If you've never accepted that kind of love, oh my, I pray that today your story will take a surprising twist and you will one day, for all of eternity, and with all those who have their names in that book, praise and magnify the one who is worthy to provide such wonderful love.
1: And now, a message from the Campus Church Archives.
2: If you're like me, the first couple days of vacation, you're like, sweet. And like day three, you're like, okay, let's go back. How many of y'all do vacation, but you have to go back to work to recover from vacation? Anybody else like that? Yeah. Vacation can sometimes be a little more exhausting sometimes than the work that we do, but we're grateful for the rest that God provides. I was thinking about that this morning in preparation for the message, this idea of rest, and we all need rest. God designed rest. He gave it to us. He invites us to it. And we see that as we look at even in the creation week. There was rest that was provided in the schedule, not because God was tired by any means, but he wanted to set an example for us. He also wanted to step back and enjoy that which he had done. God can do that. He's worthy of it. It gave him a chance to do, to enjoy what he said he would do and what he obviously finished. And so rest is important, but rest isn't always just because we're exhausted from the negative. There are times that we need to rest from the excitement of things, the positives of things. Yesterday, as Pastor Stevens mentioned, we were privileged to host the police department's Family Fun Day. This is their event, and a couple years ago, we extended an invitation to host it at the Sports Center here on campus, and we had a great time yesterday. There was about 135 people that showed up from the police department, so we're very grateful for that. But it was fun because as the families would come in, the kids, especially the ones that were there last year, man, they're energized, they're bouncing around, they're pumped, they're pointing at the ice skating rink, and that's the first thing they want to do. Then the kids had the water clothes on because of the water park. I mean, it was a lot of excitement. So the same kids that came in excited are also some of the same kids that were carried out by their parents because of exhaustion. And so exhaustion doesn't, the rest isn't always necessary because something difficult we're going through. Sometimes it's necessary because we've had a wonderful season of life. And for those 5 hours yesterday, those kids had a great time and it was exciting to see. I don't know about you, but this time of year, even if we don't get away, it is a little bit of a transition time. We kind of, on campus here, it's easy to think of everything in semester mode because of the schedule that's typically going on. There's a lot happening. But the reality is that's not how everybody lives in life. But summer is always a transition time. There's you know, school is getting out, so the kids are pumped. Our kids are excited, and then they realize they're working jobs this summer, so their summer break's a little shorter. That's good. But it's a natural time to think through things and to change some things up. And really, in some ways, it's also a very good time to get that rest that is needed. Take your Bibles with me to Mark chapter number 6 this morning. Mark chapter number 6. A few weeks ago, Pastor gave me the privilege of preaching in the service, and we talked about the calm and the storm. If I could this morning, I don't want to talk about the storm really. I want to talk about the positive parallel to that, and talk about the rest that God desires us to have. I think sometimes if you're like me, it is difficult to rest. Of course, about 5 this morning, it was real difficult to rest when I thought the house blew up with the thunder out there, but. But that woke me and my wife up, and we're like, good grief, that's a pretty big storm out there. Sometimes it's hard to rest because as you lay down, your mind is still racing. Isn't that true sometimes? We have so much to think about. We have the event. I was thinking of Thursday night and Friday night as I was we were setting up for the event and then thinking about the event yesterday. My mind was racing with what else I had to do. And sometimes it's hard to rest. But rest is a necessary and a very helpful thing for not only our physical lives, our bodies that needs the rest, but also our spiritual lives. Mark chapter 6, there's a verse here that has really, for several years now, about 7 years, I've read this passage many times, but about 7 years ago, this verse began to really work on my heart, and God used it to do a mighty thing for me. Verse number 31, it says this, And he, speaking of Jesus, said unto them, the disciples, come ye yourselves apart into a desert place and rest a while. Christ, in the middle of ministry with the disciples, Christ training them, preparing them to become what he wants them to become, but also for the disciples, in the middle of all that was going on, Christ recognized the very important need that they had, and that was to come apart and rest a while. Earlier on in chapter 6 here, Christ is sending them out two by two, and he prepares them. He says, don't take much with you. Just be prepared to go and minister and preach the gospel of repentance. But he also prepared them to recognize that persecution was coming. At this point, John the Baptist had already been beheaded, and so that was not unusual news for them. They had already heard about it. In fact, a few verses prior to verse number 31, they are relaying that to Christ, this message that John the Baptist had been beheaded. And of course, John the Baptist was a tremendous hero to these disciples, one that had gone ahead of them in ministry and prepared the way, not just for the disciples in ministry, but for Christ. Life was heavy for them with this, but there was also some positives. The ministry had gone well. People were being healed of diseases, and people were being converted to because of the gospel being preached. And so there was really a mix of emotions in the middle of all they were going through. And Christ offered a wonderful, sweet invitation to them to come. Come apart. He said that to Paul, to Peter, as Peter said, hey, Lord, if it be thou, would you let me come out of the ship? And Christ said, come. It was an invitation to enjoy that presence with the Lord. And so this morning, if I could, and I recognize our time, we're gonna be done a little sooner than normal. There wasn't a choir special and different things. But if I could encourage us this morning with this idea of rest, perhaps some of you in the next couple of days will be heading out on vacation. And I pray for great rest for you. Some of you are taking a vacation later this summer, and I hope that it's a beneficial time. We're taking off on Tuesday and excited about some things with our family and looking forward to just some different type of rest, some opportunity to sit back and rejoice physically, but then also to pause and to think more about the one that gives us ultimate rest. If I could this morning, I'm going to share some statements with you about true rest as we see in Scripture. Vance Havner once said, if you don't come apart and rest, you will come apart. And there's some truth to that, isn't there? Rest is so normal and natural, and it's something we ought to implement in our lives on a regular basis. So here are some statements this morning about rest, and we'll break it down through Scripture. Number one, true rest is about being in Christ and not out of the trial. True rest is really about being in Christ and not out of the trial. I think it's easy for us oftentimes to go through our daily life and say, Lord, if you would just remove this mountain from my life, or if you would remove this burden from me because it's too much for me to bear. And the reality is, yes, it oftentimes is. But isn't that how Christ draws us close to himself? By giving us more than we can handle, so we'll recognize that he can handle all of it. St. Augustine said this, thou hast made us for thyself, O Lord, and our heart is restless until it finds rest in thee. And that is such a wonderful, true statement. The trials and exhaustion for the disciples hadn't ended. They weren't done and free from those things because they submitted to the call that Christ had in their life in earlier in chapter 6. They were in the middle of it all, John the Baptist beheading, the persecution, but also the positives, the roller coaster a little bit of the ministry that God had called them to. Sometimes we think that if we commit ourselves to the Lord, that the trials will end, the ups and downs will be over, and it'll just be steady, smooth sailing. But we recognize as we look at Scripture that that's never the case. There's always going to be moments that our faith can be deepened. Understand this statement here. Christ did not speak to the burden or to the joys of that they were going through. He called them to his rest. And in our lives, Christ isn't talking about the burdens you carry. He's not talking about the mountaintop experiences or the valleys that we may be walking through. He is simply going beyond that and saying, no matter what you're going through, I invite you to come apart into a desert place and rest a while. It's the rest that Christ provides. We want God to relieve us, and please understand there's nothing wrong with going to the Lord and saying, Lord, would you please remove the trials? Would you please help me endure those things? Or maybe, Lord, just give us the peace that we need. There's nothing wrong with that, but recognize that sometimes the trial is there for us to understand his rest and his peace. It's about being in Christ. Look at Matthew 15:22. Jesus called his disciples unto him. In Mark 3, verse 23, and he called them unto him. And then later on in the book of Mark chapter 8, Jesus called his disciples unto him. Why? Because Christ knew and Christ wanted them to understand that being in him or being with him was of far greater importance than ever having relief from what they were facing. I think of 2 Corinthians chapter 5, verse 21. For he, God, hath made him, Christ, to be sin for us, who knew no sin, that we might be made the righteousness of God in him. Not only was being in Christ important for salvation, it's important for our daily lives, our living, so that we can have true rest. I'm thankful that God has provided that opportunity. You look at the book of Ephesians, and 33 times in Ephesians, the phrase in Christ or by Christ or with Christ or through Christ is mentioned. Why? Because Paul's trying to get the believer to understand that it's without Christ, there is no peace, there is no rest. It's only through him that the work can be accomplished. And then, of course, Paul's prayer in 2 Corinthians chapter 12. Often he prayed, Lord, remove this from me. He had that with a burden on a daily basis, but ultimately Christ looked at him and said, my grace is sufficient for thee, for my strength is made perfect in weakness. I don't know where you're at today. I want to be encouraging to you with this simple thought that what you may be facing, and even if it's a positive thing, that exhaustion that can come from the positive, can I encourage you with this thought? It's not about getting rid of the trial or even getting over the exhaustion of the positive. It's all about being in Christ and walking with him in a way that brings him glory. As James sang about, for his pleasure, we worship him. We praise his name because God is good. And so the first principle this morning, this first statement about true rest, as we see in this passage, it's about being in Christ, not being out of our trial. Number two, can I mention this to you? True rest comes when we are walking in obedience with Christ. True rest comes when we are walking in obedience with Christ. It's easy for us to say, I'm living the spiritual life, because we can fool everybody that we're around all the time. Now, there may be people that look at our lives and say, something's not right. But it's easy for us to put it on and make people think that we're walking as we ought to spiritually. But the reality is, we're not going to know ourselves the true rest that God desires for us until we walk in obedience with him. Look again at verse number 31. He said unto them, come ye yourselves and depart into a desert place and rest a while. In verse number 32, they departed into a desert place by ship privately. You see, the disciples could have said, no, Father, Jesus, there's so much more to do. There's more people to minister to. There's more miracles to perform. There's more persecution coming. But no, they obeyed. They got into the ship, and they departed. Now, we read on in the chapter, we'll recognize that there was no rest, literally, because as soon as they got out of the boat, the multitude had found them, and there was more to do. But we can't expect in our life to have the rest that we need until we first obey Christ. We must walk in obedience with him. Christ calls us to his rest, and we have the opportunity to choose to obey and benefit from it, or continue to maybe struggle with the things we're facing. By the way, the Lord knows what we need. Psalm 103, verse 14, for he knoweth our frame, he remembereth that we are dust. You ever had those days where your frame is very much reminding you how frail you are? We had that event yesterday. I got home and I was telling my daughter, because she loves the steps counter and all that kind of stuff. And I said, Dee, here's the steps. And she says, I had 11,000 something. And I said, I had 24,000 steps today. Now, you may be shocked to think that's not average for me. But the reality is, I don't typically do 24,000 steps in a day. Maybe in a week, if I can avoid it, you know, a month, you know, but 24,000 steps yesterday. Now, for you, some of you, that's like no big deal. But for me, that was monumental. I bragged about it all night last night at the house. I was excited about it. But I was reminded this morning that my body is frail. I got up this morning and my body laughed hysterically at me for about 30 minutes and said, 24,000 steps, huh, big boy? You're reminded often about our frailty. The exhaustion that comes from either a mental burden. The school kids that finish school, they're exhausted because there's a lot that goes on mentally throughout a school year. How about the emotional burden that comes from the life that we live? Each of us have burdens that we carry that that sometimes get the best of us or overwhelm us, but we are all reminded on a regular basis just the frailty of our frame, the fact that we are just dust. There's a gentleman in our church in Ohio that every time he'd see me, he'd say, I'd say, good morning, Mr. Wilson, and he'd always say, ah, there's that dirt-formed airbag. Now, he was trying to be nice in his own weird way, but the reality was what he was saying was very true. I've got air inside of this body made of dust. And when I die, this body will return to that. Our bodies are frail. And I'm thankful that even in the midst of all the exhaustion, whether good or bad, there is a Savior that knows exactly what we need. He remembers not to let us hang out to dry, not to let us struggle, but He remembers us because He knows what we need. Matthew chapter 11, verse 28 and 29, Bible says this, Christ offering another invitation. Again, the word come. Come unto me, all ye that labor and are heavy laden, and I will give you rest, refreshment, a recharge. Take my yoke upon you. You see, the Christian life isn't without its own effort. Christ invites us to rest, but He also says, I invite you to take on my yoke, but understand that the burden is already His to carry. He invites us to attach to it. Take my yoke upon you and learn of me, for I am meek and lowly in heart, and ye shall find rest unto your souls. He invited Peter to come to Him on the water. Peter didn't know peace until he stepped out of the boat. Now, we know that Peter struggled and sank for a few brief moments. We mentioned that a few weeks ago. But the reality was, for those few moments, there was a settledness in Peter's life, a peace, not because the storm was over, but because he had his eyes fixed on the Savior. Can I ask you this morning, are there things that you're going through? Are there things that you're facing that you say, hey, I can fight through this. I can struggle with this. Well, you're going to miss out on rest that Christ invites you to because you're not leaning on Him. You're not walking in obedience to Him. I know in my own life, those times of unsettledness, those times where I was lacking that peace, really were times that I was telling God, hey, I know that you think you know what's best, but I've got this covered. And that's a dangerous place to be for the believer. Can I encourage you to rest in Him? Number three, a statement this morning I want to invite you to about true rest. True rest deepens our faith, which pleases Him. So here's the narrative in Mark chapter 6. The disciples are invited to come apart into a desert place. They get into the boat. They go to the out into the water privately with Christ, and they're enjoying that time with Him. They're resting. They're recovering. Maybe they're talking about the goodness of God and the ministry they were called to, the testimonies. And knowing the disciples as I imagine them in Scripture, I imagine one of them would tell a testimony about something good happened. And then Peter would probably say, well, yeah, you think that was good. Let me tell you about what happened to me, because that seems like what Peter would do. But we see them out there, and they're enjoying that time. But when they come to the shore, the multitude is there once again. And maybe they look at Christ and say, hey, Jesus, didn't you say we would come apart into a desert place and rest a while? But know this, that true rest deepens our faith, which pleases God. If your daily walk is not that which is growing in its faith, then understand you're not doing what God built us and desires for us to do, and that is grow in our faith in Him so we can see Him better. Hebrews 11:6, you know the passage, but without faith, it is impossible, not difficult, but it is impossible to please Him. For he that cometh to God must believe that He is, and that He is a rewarder of them that diligently seek Him. Our faith must stretch so that God can be pleased, because as James again sang this morning, it is all about His pleasure. He created us for His pleasure. He desires our work to be for His pleasure. He desires our heart attitude, the fruit of our lives, to be for His pleasure. And may we be faithful to do that. We must be careful not to look at the resources of life and put our faith there. The five loaves and two fishes, as comes up later in chapter 6, wasn't sufficient to meet the need, but Christ always is. The boat, the skill of the men on the sea was not enough to go through the storm, but Christ always is. And whether you're on the mountaintop watching great miracles or you're on the boat struggling through the storm, can I encourage you with this thought? Ask God to deepen your faith and let Him do what He needs to do it. It's easy for us to say, but God, I want to grow my faith. I want to become a stronger Christian for You. I want to be someone that people look at and say, that's a person that believes in God. But God, I want You to do it this way. God doesn't need our input on how our lives should be. Some of you are facing decisions this summer, perhaps family decisions, job decisions, financial decisions, whatever it may be. You're saying, God, I want this to be the end result, but I want you to do it the way that I think will work best. I have learned, and often through my own failures, I have learned that Christ always knows what's best. My wife and I have the privilege each summer now to go up to the church in North Carolina that puts on a special education summit, special needs summit, and it's such an encouragement for us to be with some folks that understand that world and the encouraging sessions that we get to attend. It's such a blessing. And a couple years ago, the first one we went to, the closing General Assembly was a testimony by a dear lady. She's an educator. She's been in ministry for many years. And her and her husband, their son, there was an accident at the house one day, and a tree limb had fallen on him and caused a traumatic brain injury. And she said in her testimony in the service, at the hospital, they're sitting there thinking, why God, why did this have to happen to him? What was wrong with him? What was wrong with what we were doing? We were simply serving you, and this was happening. Of course, in the few hours after, there's always that sense of confusion and shock. And she said in her prayer, she says, God, I don't know what plan A was what I wanted. I don't want to deal with plan B. And she said in her testimony, and it overwhelmed my wife and I as we began to realize all that God continues to do with what he wants, with who he wants. She said in that moment in her prayer, the Holy Spirit impressed on her heart these simple words, my child, this isn't plan B, this was always my plan A. And I don't know what you're facing today. I don't know if you're on the mountaintop and you've been there for a long time. I do know that everybody carries burdens of some sort. Can I encourage you with this thought that if it's a result of sowing and reaping, if you're dealing with some punishment because of sin in your life, that's something different. But if God's doing something to stretch your faith, can I encourage you to rejoice in plan A, because God's plan is always perfect. And if it deepens our faith and helps us to become, then it certainly was worth it all. The father of the possessed child in Mark chapter 9 looked at Jesus and said, Lord, I believe. Help thou mine unbelief. It wasn't that, it's not about having faith or not having faith. It's about, is our faith growing? There are those that have little faith. And maybe you're like me, that's you. You may say, God, I believe that you can, but Father, would you help me in the areas that I'm not sure that you can? And the wonderful, sweet thing about our Savior is he comes alongside of us and he invites us to come and rest in him. Don't miss the opportunity to grow because of the trial or the victory that may be holding you back. Paul said it in Philippians chapter 3, forgetting those things which are behind and pressing forward to those things which are before, I press toward the mark. Those things that are behind, whether good or bad, they're not enough anymore for your Christian life. They need to be steps in the journey, but today's journey needs to be growing and deepening your faith in Jesus Christ. And finally this morning, number 4, true rest allows us to know Christ better. We recognize that true rest is about being in Christ and not out of our trial. We recognize that true rest comes when we are walking in obedience to Christ. We see that true rest deepens our faith, which pleases him. But I want you to see this today. True rest allows us to know Christ better. I mentioned in a sermon a few weeks ago that the first time the disciples were in a storm on the boat, Christ was asleep in the back of the ship, and they woke him, and they were terrified, and they said, don't you care that we perish? Isn't that our typical overreaction to some burden sometimes? God, don't you care that I'm going through this? We give a level 10 response to a level 1 situation. That shouldn't be our faith journey. But for the disciples, it was. In that moment, they were terrified. They were overwhelmed by what was there. And when Christ calmed the storm, the Bible says that they were amazed in themselves. They were shocked at this. They said, what manner of man is this that even the wind and seas obey him? But in Mark chapter 6, as they finished the chapter, or Matthew chapter 14, when the storm's going on and Christ invites Peter out in the sea, and they come to the boat. By the way, the storm continues to go on. It would have been reasonable for Christ to grab Peter and then the storm calm and they walk calmly back to the boat, but no, the storm's going on. You wonder if Peter said, hey, Christ, now's a good time to calm everything, okay? But they walk back to the boat. It's when they get back in the boat that the storm stops. The Bible says in the Matthew passage that that sister account to the story that they fell at his feet and worshiped him. True rest allows us opportunity to know Christ better. True rest allows us the opportunity to say, hey, I'm going through a difficult time. I am going through the storm. But boy, oh boy, I want to know the Savior better. Psalm 46:10, a life passage of my mother-in-law, who since 2006 has known the ultimate rest in Christ as she's been with him since then. Psalm 46:10, be still and know that I am God. I love the verses in the book of Isaiah when God's talking to the nation of Israel, he says, I am the Lord God, there is none else. No matter what happens in our life, no matter what we're facing, it is comforting to know that there is nobody else able to do what God can do. There is one God, and he gave his son's life for you and for me that we can have a healthy, growing walk with him. What a wonderful thing. One author states that he says, at the heart of liberty, of being truly let go, is worship. But at the heart of worship is rest. That's stopping from all work, all worry, all scheming, all fleeing, so we can stand amazed and thankful before God and his work. The psalmist said in Psalm 119, thou art good and doest good. May we step back and study and worship God for who he is. Psalm 111 talks much about the works of God, the wondrous works of God, the honest works of God, the truth of God. Oh, so many things in Psalm 111, and David saying, the psalmist saying, I want to testify to God's goodness and study his works and know him better so that I can rejoice in him. Exodus chapter number 14. Israelites have fled from the nation of Egypt. They now come to the Red Sea. Of course, the Israelites are in panic mode. The sea is before them. The great and mighty Egyptian army is behind them, approaching rapidly. Verse number 13, Moses said unto the people, fear ye not, stand still, or rest, and see the salvation of the Lord. You see, it wasn't that the enemy had suddenly died off and was out of their lives. No, the enemy was still coming, and now there's an obstacle, the sea in front of them. But Moses, it recognizing from God that there's an opportunity now for God to do great things. And the reality is we will be able to grow in our faith when we recognize we can no longer do it. It's a privilege for us now to stop and watch God do what God does best. Go with me to Philippians chapter number 3 in our closing moments here, Philippians chapter 3, one of my favorite passages in all of Scripture. I fail often, and while this may be my desire, I fail often in making this a practical part of my daily life. Paul here, writing to the church at Philippi, talking about verse number 1, finally, my brethren, rejoice in the Lord to write the same things to you, to me. Indeed, is not grievous, but for you it is safe. Beware of dogs, he says. Then he goes to verse number 4. He says, though I might also have confidence in the flesh. He's confident in his ability. He's giving them a warning about the dogs of ministry trying to attack them, trying to destroy their faith. And he says, I might rejoice in my goodness. And he tells them, be careful. You might be able to rejoice in your goodness, your skill, your talent, your ability. And he goes on and lists all those things. But verse number 7, he says this, but what things were gained to me, those I counted loss for Christ. Paul had everything. Yea, doubtless, and I count all things but lost for the excellency or the superiority, that's what that word means, of the knowledge of Christ Jesus, my Lord, for whom I have suffered the loss of all things. You think this verse doesn't make sense. I want to know more about Christ, but I don't want to suffer the loss. Listen, can I encourage you with this biblical truth? You can't know Christ fully until you suffer like Christ has. That's part of the knowing him. It's that sufferings, understanding those things. For whom I have suffered the loss of all things, and do count them but dung that I may win Christ. What a prize that is. Verse number 9, and be found, and there's those two words again, in him. True rest comes in him. But be found in him, not having mine own righteousness, which is of the law, but that which is through the faith of Christ, the righteousness which is of God by faith, verse number 10, that I may know him. Oh, Paul had it all. He had the talent. He had the skill set. He could preach. He was the intellectual. He was profound in so many ways of life. He had everything he wanted. He had access to government. He had permission from the highest of leaders to do whatever he wanted to do. And he says, none of it's worth any of it. But the most important thing is that I may know Christ. You know what our rest, true rest does? It allows us to know Christ better. But look what it says, that I may know him and the power of his resurrection and the fellowship of his sufferings. Why? Why do we need to pray to understand Christ better in the resurrection and in the sufferings? Because the end of that verse says, being made conformable unto his death. The word conformable, it's the only time in Scripture it's worded this way. It means jointly formed, fashioned like unto, similar. And wouldn't our life be so much sweeter if we actually looked like the Jesus we say we believe in? Wouldn't life be so much more enjoyable if we were walking as we ought to walk, as if we were doing what we should do, that I may know him? Remember when I first met my wife on campus as college students at PCC, I didn't know her, didn't know anything about her. I just remember thinking, yeah. And funny, because she said no. And early on she did, and after 20 years I wore down. But I remember meeting her, and I told my brother-in-law now, he was actually at the time dating her twin sister, and now we're brother-in-laws, so we knew each other before the girls. That's awesome. And I remember telling him, I was like, I can't figure it out, but man, I want to get to know her better. Like, I don't care about school. Mom, Dad, sorry about that. That's the first time you've heard that. But I was paying the bills at the time. So, classes didn't matter to me. I didn't care about basketball anymore. I was in the field house several nights a week playing basketball. And then this happened. And I wasn't playing anymore. Why? I just wanted to be in the commons hanging out with her. And while she was doing schoolwork, I probably should have been doing it then too, but oh well, I would just want to know her better. Her likes, her dislikes, her hobbies, her interests. That I may know her. I had to work harder my senior year to get my grades back up, but that's okay, because I knew her better. And I loved it, and I still love it. Doesn't mean I've given her the love and attention she's needed all these years. But it means that when our relationship is right, it's because we're getting to know each other better. What would happen in your homes? What would happen in our individual lives? What would happen in our church if we wanted true rest and just got to know Jesus better? I'm not talking about the knowledge of Christ that comes because you may work at an educational institution. I'm not talking about the true rest that comes because, well, I'm a student, and so therefore, because I've achieved this level of life, I'm okay, I know Christ better. No, the type of knowledge that Paul said, I don't want to get rid of everything else because none of it's worth it compared to the knowledge, the superiority, the excellency of knowing Jesus Christ. What would happen in our community outreach if people saw us not as what they think us to be, but what they know us to be? We had that opportunity with the police department families yesterday. It was a thrill. To those that came and volunteered, we had several that we asked to help us out. Thank you for that, because it was a great testimony to the Pensacola Police Department, families that are hurting, that are broken, officers that are struggling with different things. They came, and for a few hours, they saw the love of Christ. My wife received a text this week after school dismissed for Caleb. She got a text from one of Caleb's aides simply saying, she's known Christians before, but basically this was the first time in a long time that she had seen Christians truly act like Christ would act. Now, that's a testimony to the good God above that gave us opportunity to reflect him. But my wife, on a daily basis, would communicate with the teachers, with the aides, with the school employees at a public school, not because my wife is holier than thou or she's better than anybody, because God made a difference in her life because she spent years trying to get to know him. And the more she knows him, the more she wants others to know him as well. And what would happen in our communities? What would happen in our neighborhoods if we truly began to reflect the Christ that can change the world? I invite you to true rest this morning, not because I can offer it to you, but because there is one that can. True rest isn't getting a time off from the schedule. It's not taking a nap, although those are valuable times. That does provide some rest. And I can promise you, after the event yesterday, I took a nap. But as life gets heavy, or life even gets exciting and it's exhausting from all the excitement, can I encourage you, can I invite you to come apart into a desert place and rest a while, and get to know our Savior better. Get to know the one that gave all for you so that you can simply live your life for him. And as we do that, let's watch together as God continues to open up great doors of opportunity for us to worship him, but then point other people to him.
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3: In our busy world, family time is frequently neglected. It is vital that we give attention to our families while we can. And it is especially important to give attention to what God says in His Word about our homes. For the next few moments, let's join Scott Pauley as we open the Scriptures and find God's message for your family.
4: Have you ever felt like you've just absolutely blown it? I mean, you had the greatest opportunity, you had your moment, and then you just blew it. Well, let me just tell you, we've all been there. Get in line, take a number. We've all had our terrible failures. Some people's failures are just more public than others. Scripture tells us in one place that some men's sin are open beforehand and others follow after. So the reality is we all have failed, which means we all need forgiveness, and yes, we all need a fresh start. Every family needs a new beginning, and that includes the first family. Now, we're still in the book of Genesis. We've been here for a little while, spending some good quality family time with Adam and Eve and their children. They are our first parents, and they are our example, I think, in so many ways of first principles taught to us in Scripture. We've been concentrating on the early chapters in Genesis, where we see how God established the family, and then we saw the family's great failure and the consequences of it. But when you come to Genesis chapter 4, after the tragedy of Adam and Eve's failure, after the tragedy of Cain and Abel, and what a terrible story, after all of that, there's a glimmer of hope. Aren't you glad that the God who is light pierces the darkness with his own light? When you come to the end of Genesis chapter 4, verse number 25, we read this, "And Adam knew his wife again, and she bare a son, and called his name Seth. For God, said she, hath appointed me another seed instead of Abel, whom Cain slew. And to Seth, to him also, there was born a son. And he called his name Enos. Then began men to call upon the name of the Lord." This is the first glimpse we get of a turning point in this first family. Look, the first scenes of their home were full of failure and heartache and grief. But when you come to this text at the end of Genesis chapter number 4, there's hope and there's help. And where does it come from? It comes from the Lord and a return to the Lord. And I don't know about you, this does my own soul good to think that there is hope and there is help for every imperfect family. I don't know who I'm speaking to right now, but I want you to know you can get past the past. And God does have a future for you. The prophet said, the Lord said, "I know the thoughts I think towards you, thoughts of peace and not of evil, to give you an expected end." In other words, God has a plan, and though you may think you've really failed and your life may be full of tragedy, I want you to know that with the Lord, there is always a fresh start for your family. So let's begin with the most basic principle today. What did this family need? Well, first of all, they needed a fresh glimpse of God. Oh, friend, isn't that what we all need? A fresh glimpse of God? You see, the temptation is to get so fixated on our failure. The tendency is to get so concentrated on what we did wrong that we forget that our God is a God of mercy and faithfulness. Psalm 23, the psalmist said, "Surely goodness and mercy shall follow me all the days of my life." Dear friend, God is trailing you. The Lord never tricks a man, never traps a man, but He does trail a man. And do you know how He trails you? He trails you with His goodness and with His mercy. You may think, "I'm so far from where I need to be. I've gone so far from where I used to be." Well, friend, just turn around. Right where you are, just turn around, and you'll see that the goodness and mercy of God has trailed you right where you are. You may feel so far from the Lord, but really the Lord's not far from any one of us because He comes to right where we are. So here is Adam and Eve. Their hearts are broken first by their own sin, and now they're broken over the sin of their children. Let me just tell you, there's few heartaches in life like the heartache in home. And there's nothing that grieves a parent like great failure in your children, because it's a mirror. Great failures in them reveals in so many ways your own failures and reminds you of your own failures. Oh, when our kids are hurting, don't we hurt with them? And so imagine what Adam and Eve felt. Put yourself in their shoes for just a moment and imagine they have had a son buried, that's Abel. He's dead, he's gone. And then the other son, Cain, is literally a walking dead man. He has gone out from the presence of the Lord to make a life for himself, and yet he's living as a very empty, broken man with God's mark on him being the only thing that kept him from being put to death. And things are not turning out like they planned. Do you feel like you understand where they are? Do you feel like perhaps that's where you're living today? Use a little sanctified imagination for a moment with Adam and Eve. When she first conceived and bare Cain, do you remember what she said in Genesis 4, verse 1? Why did she call him Cain? She said, "I have gotten a man from the Lord." Now, I believe, again, we've talked about this, all children are from the Lord. There's certainly a principle there. But it's my personal conviction that Eve perhaps thought that this child was the promised seed that was going to come and deliver them. Remember how God had promised back in Genesis chapter number 3 that the seed of the woman would come and defeat the seed of that serpent? Well, that's a reference to the Messiah, the Savior. So imagine being Eve holding that beautiful, innocent little baby in your arms, calling him Cain, a man from the Lord, and imagining what he could become, what he could do, what the Lord could do with his life. And instead of that happening, the exact opposite happens. He becomes an instrument for the devil. He makes his own decision and takes another turn. And for the record, children will make their own decisions. You can teach them, you can train them, but in the end, they're personally accountable to God. You can't control them all of their lives. And so here's the heartbreak. There's a failure in the family that they cannot fix on their own. And so what does God do? God gives them a fresh glimpse of who He is. In fact, let me point out three little words in the verses that we just read in Genesis 4, verse 25 and 26. The first is the word again. Adam knew his wife again. The second is the word another. She has a boy named Seth. She said, "For God said she hath appointed me another seed instead of Abel." The third word is the word also. Verse 26, "And to Seth, to him also there was born a son." Now listen to those three words together like beautiful pearls on a strand. Again, another, also. Do you know what those words are? Those are words about the future. Those are words of hope. Look, did we have good days in the past? Yes, but we have good days again. Did someone really mess up? Yes, but the Lord gives another. Do we think maybe this is all there's going to be? No, there's this word also. What is this? It is a reminder and a revelation that our God, the Creator God, is also the Recreator, the one who makes a new creation. He is the God of second chances. Do you remember in chapter 3 what it was that Eve questioned in the garden? Do you remember what she questioned? She questioned the goodness of God. Do you remember what it was that Cain ignored in chapter 4? Cain ignored the goodness of God. And when you come to the end of Genesis 4, do you know what God is revealing to them again? The goodness of God. Remember, it is the goodness of God that leadeth thee to repentance. Every family needs to recognize God's goodness to them. Every family needs to recognize that for all of the evil around us, for all the sin that we commit, and for all of the tragedies we experience, God is still good. He is good all the time. And that God has the power, has the ability to give a fresh start to your family. Do you want a fresh start today? Then begin here, my friend, with a fresh glimpse of the goodness of God.
5: 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We highly recommend Scott's book, New Testament Marriage. In it, you'll discover timeless biblical principles from the husband and wife team, Aquila and Priscilla. And these principles are very applicable to your marriage today. From all of us at Enjoying the Journey, thanks for listening today. And until next time, we pray that you will enjoy the journey.

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1: Welcome to The Word for Life, a daily study of Scripture with John Lanz, Senior Pastor of Bethel Baptist Church in Indianapolis, Indiana. We're grateful you've chosen to spend these moments with us as this program is heard Monday through Friday at this same time on this station. One of the enemy's oldest tactics is not always to stop God's people outright, but to persuade them to settle for less than God's best. A little compromise here, a small concession there, and before long, we've drifted from wholehearted obedience. As we continue our study in Exodus 7 through 11, we'll discover that Pharaoh repeatedly tried to negotiate with God. He offered compromises that sounded reasonable on the surface, but fell far short of God's clear command. It's a timely reminder that God is not looking for partial obedience. He desires hearts that are fully surrendered to Him. Now, with today's message, here's Pastor John from the pulpit of Bethel Baptist.
2: You may be here today and you think your paycheck is your provider. And thank God you have a job. Can I have an amen? Yes. But you could lose that job. But God is ultimately your provider. Your business is successful and doing well, but all it takes is a downturn in the economy and you find out that it's a failed provider. Your employer isn't a provider. Those are mere channels. These are mere rivers. It is God who is ultimately the source, and He can take the river of the Nile and He can turn it into blood, and in that moment be reminding everyone He's ultimately the source and the one in control. He says, I'm allowing this to happen so that you may know me, that you may know me as your provider. But He says also, I want you to see what I'm doing so that you understand that I am also your protector. Take your Bible and look at Exodus chapter 8 and verse number 22. The Bible says in Exodus 8 verse 22, and this is the fourth plague that you find, He says, I will sever in that day the land of Goshen in which my people dwell, and there shall be no swarm of flies that shall be there, to the end thou mayest know that I am the Lord in the midst of the earth. Now, the words that are used there, swarms, you'll notice of flies is in italics. It's supplied by the translators. It's an understanding of swarms of insects. Some people believe it could be the scarab beetle, because the scarab beetle was the insect that the Egyptians would worship. They made an amulet out of it. They would carry it with them, that little beetle that they would carry with them as a good luck symbol. It's kind of like someone carrying a rabbit's foot for good luck. I don't know why a rabbit's foot is good luck. The rabbit didn't have good luck. He lost his foot. Can I have an amen? But they referred to the scarab beetle as the one that would keep them and protect them and would bless them. I don't know if it's the scarab beetle or not, but it would make sense that God would attack right where the enemy would be. And they would carry these swarms of beetles, and we know that perhaps those beetles are nothing more than dung beetles. We know what those are. And if they're swarming, they're into everything, and disease would be rampant, and parasitic worms would be there. But the key is verse number 24. The Bible says, and the land was corrupted. The land was devastated by reason of the swarm. God used these things that the Egyptians would worship and destroyed them, devastated them. And aren't you thankful that when God steps into the battle, He doesn't need a large army of men. All He needs is a tiny little insect to bring a nation to its knees. Yeah. But the real point of what we find here in Exodus chapter 8 is this, that God never allowed those swarms to enter into the land of Goshen. Did you know the land of Goshen would be the place where the Israelites would reside? It was the suburb somewhere just out of what we would refer to as modern day Cairo. And they would be to the north, and they would be living in that area. And God says, while the Egyptians are going to experience my judgment, I'm going to protect all of you Hebrews. The swarms will never arrive into your land. That's no accident. Because the God who's able to control the plague is also the one who's able to control where the plague goes. It tells me that God knows where His people are. And while Egypt lived in fear, God's people rested under His care. And the God who knew exactly where Goshen was knows exactly where you are today. He knows your family, He knows your burdens, and He knows your future. And nothing ever catches Him by surprise. He says, I'm doing all this that you may know. Pharaoh, you ask the question, who is the Lord? I'll tell you who the Lord is. He's the provider, not the Nile River. He's the protector. I can put my hand over Goshen and protect the Hebrews as Egypt is experiencing judgment. But then he says, I also want you to know that he's your proclamation. Exodus chapter 10, verse number 2, he says that thou mayest tell in the ears of thy son and thy son's sons what things I have wrought in Egypt and my signs which I have done among them. Here it is again, that phrase, that ye may know that I am the Lord. He says, I want this to be something that's intentional, that you are proclaiming to your family, not only to your sons, but your grandsons. This may be one of the most overlooked purposes of the plagues. That God never intended what happened in the miracles there in Egypt to stay with one generation. But in fact, he wanted generation after generation to hear what God had done, to be told of that story. That's the whole purpose of all the feasts that were associated with this time. The memory of the liberty that they received. And the principle is the same today. The parents and grandparents, the encouragement of Scripture is this, is that you need to tell your children what God has done for you. Tell your grandchildren how he's answered your prayer and tell them how he's provided for you when you didn't know where the next dollar was going to come from. And share with them how that he's helped you through grief and sorrow. And tell them how he forgave you of your sins and changed your life. I'm thankful that we gather together here on Sundays and our children go to Sunday school. It's wonderful we do that. But more than just Sunday morning Bible stories, they need to hear the application of your family story, of what God has done in your life. There's the intentionality of his purpose. That he wants us to know that he's our provider, he's our protector, and he's our proclamation. He is the one who has sustained us and helped us. So there's three phrases. Let my people go. That reminds us he's insistent in his plan. That never changed. He said that you may know that I'm the Lord. He's insistent in his purpose. I'm doing all this so you have the singular purpose of knowing who I am. But now he comes back and he says, I want you to know that I'm incomparable in my person. Two times the phrase is mentioned, that you may know that there is none like me in all the earth. The first time God says it, the second time Moses repeats it. He makes sure that all the people understand that what God is doing, he's doing for a purpose, that ye may know that I am the Lord and there is none like me in all the earth. Notice what God does not say. When he makes that statement, he does not say that he's stronger than the gods of Egypt or he's better than the gods of Egypt. No, he says there's none like me. There's no rival, there's no equal, there's no substitute. There is no reproducing who God is. There is none like him. Every plague strips away the false confidence that the Egyptians were holding on to. And there's three undeniable truths about our God we learn from it. Number one, that no one can imitate him. Oh, at the beginning they imitated him with the serpents from the rod. They imitated that and from the frogs and even turning the water into blood. But they come to that plague in Exodus chapter 8, verse 18. And the Bible says that the magicians did so with their enchantments to bring forth lice, but they could not. So there was lice upon man and upon beast, and the magician said unto Pharaoh, this is the finger of God, not a God, but the God, the only God. They finally come to the conclusion, there's only one God, and we can't imitate him. They copied Aaron's rod, they copied the water into blood, they copied the frogs, but they finally reached the point where they could not.

0: the first plague of the water being turned into blood. It was that of the Nile, the Egyptian god Hapi. It was the god that was their belief of source, that was the source of life for them. And God, in a moment, turned their source, that channel, into blood. And then he brought frogs into the picture, chapter 8, verses 1 through 15. The Egyptians worshipped a god called Hekt. She was a frog-headed goddess. I can only imagine what she looked like. And God allowed those frogs to overtake the land, and what once they believed to be a blessing became a curse, and the sacred symbol became a stench in the land. And then there's the plague of the lice. It was an attack on the Egyptian god Geb. It was the one who would be able to overtake the land and overtake the people. And it ultimately humiliated the Egyptian priests who were required to remain ceremonially clean, but they couldn't because the very dust of itself obeyed God and became lice. And then there's the swarms. It's the Egyptian god Khafre that I made reference to, associated with creation, associated with that religion in Egypt that they believed that that was the succession of life through those animals. And then there's the death of the livestock. They worshiped bulls, and they worshiped the cow goddess. Hathor was her name. And they would never sacrifice a female calf or a female cow because they believed they were sacred. It even reminds us how that when the children of Israel get into the wilderness and Moses is on the mountain, they bring a little Egypt into the wilderness with them, and they begin to worship around that sacred cow, that golden calf. It's a little bit of Egypt in their heart. And God, in this moment, is saying, I'm greater than a cow and I'm greater than a calf. I am the great God, Jehovah Almighty. Then the boils come along, and it's a reminder that God is greater than their god of medicine, Sekhmet, the healing and disease. And then he brings the hail and fire. He's greater than the god Shu, who's the god of the atmosphere, and Isis, who's the god of agriculture. He's greater than the locust, the god Nefer, who's the god of grain. He's greater than the god, the sun, Ra. He brings darkness, chapter 10, verses 21 through 29. And then he ultimately says, I'm greater than even Pharaoh. In the final plague, Pharaoh himself, recognized as divine, is the one who would make sure that the continuation of divine kingship would occur. And God exposes that in that moment, in his supposed divinity, he can't even control the death of the firstborn. The final plague shattered Pharaoh's claim to deity and established truly, I am the Lord. When you come to the end of the plagues and the final part of the plagues in Exodus chapter 12, God makes it clear the purpose of the plagues. He says in Exodus chapter 12, verse number 12, in fact, just take your Bible and look there. We've been all over the Bible this morning. It wouldn't hurt us to take us one more trip and just look at Exodus chapter 12 and verse 12. When he's giving the command of the Passover, he makes this statement, I will pass through the land of Egypt this night, and I will smite all the firstborn of the land of Egypt, both man and beast. And notice this, and against all the gods of Egypt, I will execute judgment. Why? Because I am the Lord. Pharaoh asked the silly question, who is the Lord? Why do I have to listen to him? Who is the Lord? I'm divine. I'm in control. I'm in charge. Oh, those are dangerous words to say to the face of God, because God will answer the question. And he says, I'm going to attack the gods of Egypt to prove that I am the Lord. But the greatest heart that had to be changed was not the heart of just the Egyptians. It was really the heart of Pharaoh.
1: As we close today, remember that the greatest need in the middle of life's battles is not simply for our circumstances to change. Our greatest need is to know God more deeply. That was his purpose in Exodus, and it remains his purpose today. Perhaps you're facing a battle that seems larger than you can handle. Take heart. The God who confronted Pharaoh is still sovereign. The God who faithfully kept every promise to Israel is still faithful today. He has not changed, and there is still no one like him. If today's message has encouraged you, we invite you to visit wordforlife.net. 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

0: let's listen to a sermon from a past chapel at Pensacola Christian College.
1: So I want you to take your Bibles to a very special passage of Scripture. I believe this is the most concentrated passage of Scripture in the entire Bible on the attributes of God. I do not know of another passage that even lights a candle to this in two verses giving more characteristics and attributes of God than this passage. The passage is found in 1 Chronicles chapter 29. And as you're turning, let me just take a moment to thank Dr. Shoemaker, the faculty, the staff, and all of those that had a part in convocation and being invited. It is a great thing when you're an alumnus to be able to come back to where you went to college. And it is an absolute thrill. It has been a great joy. I have thoroughly enjoyed all of the contacts and all of the places. And by the way, I just need to take a moment and thank all. I tell you this, I go to very few places that I have received more text messages, more encouraging emails than here. And I want to take a moment right now and thank both those students. And I thought that was better than that. But anyways, that's okay. We're in 1 Chronicles chapter 29. But Dr. Shoemaker, thank you so much. And it really has been a joy. It's been really great fellowshipping with the Shoemakers in the meals and just spending time with my dear friend, Dr. Much. And I do consider him one of the best friends that I have in ministry right now. Outside of Mary Lee and my three sons, Greg Much is one of my all-time best friends. And I praise God for him and such an encouragement to me as well. But it just everyone has just gone out of their way. And I go to sleep at night and I wake up in the morning and I hear this voice in my head, John Tutton, is there anything I can do for you? Is there anything I can do for you? And that's just echoes throughout the whole staff here, and we have had a great time. Now, if I were to take a moment and we were to take this large crowd and I were to say, stand up and shout out something about David in the Bible. And we began to talk, and we got David and Jonathan. We got David against Goliath. We got David Bathsheba. We got David as a fugitive. We've got David and Engedi. We got David the musician. We've got David, a man after God's own heart. We got David, the second king of Israel. Oh, you'd go on and on. But one thing that's interesting, everything you would probably tell me about David would be in his youth or in his younger years. When we come to 1 Chronicles 29, he is an old man. Matter of fact, these are the last recorded words of King David, the man after God's own heart. These are his last recorded words. He is an old man, and these are the last words that David gives. So you just know they're going to be amazing, and they really are. Now the people have been preparing the temple. And remember, our bodies, our lives are like the temple of God. And there has been preparation, like you college students, here to prepare your temple to give glory and honor to God in the years to come. And that's what you have here. Now I'm gonna do something, don't normally do this wherever I preach, but this passage is very special to me, and I will tell you, I just do not know of a more powerful, concentrated description of God anywhere in the Bible than right here. Now, I want to tell you, just before we're going to stand tonight to read these scriptures, I'm going to read them out loud, but I want you to follow along. I've entitled the message tonight, What in the World Are We Doing Here? What in the world are we doing at the campus church in Pensacola Christian College? I think as you start any semester, you start any year, whether you're faculty, staff, whether you're a member in the community, it's the beginning of the year, whether you're a student here, I think it's good to every once in a while to stop and ask the question, what in the world are we here for? Why are we here? Well, David says some things in this passage, making God worthy. that I just absolutely love. Some years ago, I was, every summer, I usually speak at about 7 weeks of camp. And I remember this one summer, I had just done 5 weeks in a row. I'm on the couch on Sunday night. I leave the next morning for another flight across the country for another week of camp. And I'm tired. And I'm weird. And you won't find many people that love young people more than I do. But I got to tell you, I was tired of teenagers. I was tired of camp food. I was just like, I'm done. And I'm sitting on the couch. And I don't want to leave my wife for another week. And we're sitting on, and Marilee doesn't want me to go. And I just said, you know, Marilee, I'm just wiped out. I'm just done. I don't want to go to this next week of camp. And I said, what am I going to preach to them? What am I going to say to them? And Marilee doesn't want me to go either. She wants me to stay. But I'll never forget what she said. She just kind of completely changed her countenance and her visage. And she looked at me and she pointed at me and she said, Jim, you go to that camp tomorrow. And you tell those campers tomorrow and all week long that God is worthy. God is worthy to serve. And young people, you give your lives to this God. And she's pointing the finger at me, and I'm ready for a camp invitation, okay? And I said, you're right. Because even though I'm tired, my God is worthy. And I want to talk about his worth, because I think that's why we're here. That's why we should be here, is he is worthy. We sang a little bit about that tonight. That was good. So everyone together, would you stand with me? And I'll read out loud, I think, just an incredible passage of scripture. I am going to ask you to give me four words, and I want it with everything you got. When we get to it, right at the beginning of verse 14, but I'll lead it up, and then you're going to give me those first four words there of verse 14. But let's start at verse 10. Wherefore David blessed the Lord before all the congregation, and David said, blessed be thou, Jehovah Elohim of Israel, our Abba forever and ever. Thine, O Lord, is the greatness and the power and the glory and the victory and the majesty. For all that is in heaven and earth is thine. Thine is the kingdom, O Lord, and thou art exalted as head above all. Both riches and honor come of thee, and thou reignest over all. And in thy hand is power and might, and in thy hand it is to make great and to give strength unto all. Now therefore, our God, we thank thee. Get ready, folks. Now therefore, our God, we thank thee and praise thy glorious name. And everyone in the crowd said, are the next four words together. That was good. You know, you'll never get the right view of yourself until you get the right view of God. And when you get the right view of God, you'll get the right view of yourself. And David had the right view of God, and he had the right view of himself. But who am I? Man, what in the world are we doing at this place, Brother Schaller? Why are we here at college? Why are we going to this church? But who am I? And what is my people that we should be able to offer so willingly after this sort? He is worthy. For all things come of thee, and of thine own have we given thee. For we are strangers before thee and sojourners. Man, we're here for such a short time. As were all our fathers. Our days on this on the earth are as a shadow, and there is none abiding. O Lord our God, all this store, my life, everything I've prepared at college, why I go to church, why I serve at Pensacola Christian College, O Lord our God, all this store, everything we've ever done, that we have prepared to build thee a house for thy holy name. Well, let me tell you, Father, it cometh of thy hand. The only reason why you are here tonight is because of God's grace. And is all thine own. Brother Schaller, what in the world are we doing here? Let's find out tonight. Father, I take a moment and I pray and I ask, Lord, I pray for the campus church members tonight, faculty and staff tonight, would just take a moment and evaluate, what in the world are we doing here? Why did we believe God called us to this church? Why did we believe that God called us into this vocational ministry here at PCC or the Academy or a Becca Books or whatever? And that, Lord, every student tonight would take a moment and say, what in the world am I doing here? Why am I on this earth? Why did you create me? And why am I going to this Christian college? Lord, I think as we start this year and this second semester, we ought to answer that question. I pray that the answer will bring motivation and will bring joy to our hearts. So Lord, speak to us tonight. We pray these things in Jesus' name. And God's people said, amen. You may be seated. So the first group I want to talk to tonight, and a very, very important group, and college students, more than you realize. Point number one is, he is worthy for me to deposit into the next generation. He is worthy for me to deposit into the next generation. If you would, take your Bibles to Psalm 71 for just a moment. After COVID and at the beginning of 2021, Marilee and I had to make some decisions. And we just really sensed that many of the things I was doing in ministry weren't the things that the Lord had gifted me in and the things that I would be doing. And so I did some soul searching and just really asked God. You know, I'll tell you this one thing. I'm 68 now, so I guess I was like 63 then, about 63 years away of age. And I thought, you know, Lord, never in the world did I think that at 63 that I'd be preaching to teenagers. No teenager's going to listen to an old fat white guy. And I just said, man, I just never thought that was going to happen. But God gave a favor. And God has given, I go to these camps, I go like, what in the world? Why do these young people listen? Well, the Lord gave me a passage of scripture. I want to show it to you. And campus church members, I want you to get this. Psalm 71 in verse number 9 says this, cast me not off in the time of old age. Forsake me not when my strength faileth. Man, I got to tell you, people say all the time, Brother Shelley, you got so much energy. My wife will say, only when he's preaching. You know, I have a lot of energy, but it doesn't last nearly as long. I'm failing. Man, I got to tell you, my knees are a mess. I'm failing. God, cast me not off in my later years. You watch any sport game, this last national championship on Monday night, you know what? You can almost miss the whole game. All you have to do is watch the fourth quarter. Well, I got to tell you, I'm in the fourth quarter of my life. But isn't that the most exciting quarter? The fourth quarter is the best. Now, some of you say, Brother Scheller, I think you're on overtime. Well, maybe. I might be in sudden death. I don't know. But I got to tell you, I think these are some of the greatest years and some of the greatest times I have ever had in my life have been these last 5 years in what we've been doing. Now look down at verse 17, because when I read this, I wrote this in my Bible. Oh God, thou hast taught me from my youth. And I'll tell you, from my youth, that would be Pensacola Christian College as an 18-year-old. Oh God, thou hast taught me from my youth, and hitherto have I declared thy wondrous works. And when I read verse 18, I said, Lord, this is my prayer with whatever I got left. Now also, when I am old and gray-headed, oh God, forsake me not. Now watch this. Until I have showed thy strength unto this generation and thy power to everyone that is to come. And I read that passage and I said, that's my passage. Rest of my life, there it is. That's what I want to do. God, if you, please don't forsake me and use me to that the next generation would see the strength of God. He said, well, okay, Brother Zeller, boy, okay, talk about yourself. Okay, let me tell you why I said this. If you go to this church, you have an opportunity like no other church in America. There is no church in America that has this many of the youth of the next generation than the campus church. If you look at these college students as problems, my friend, you're in the wrong church. But if you look at these college students and embrace them as the next generation and hope, how can you not get excited? When you park your car here early, don't come in here. Just stand out there, sit in your car, and watch the next generation walk into the Crown Center. Let me tell you something, campus church members. Shame on you if you are wasting your later years not investing in these young people. Well, Brother Shetler, I'm not sure they really want me. Oh, I'm sure they don't, but you put your life into them anyhow. Well, they don't know me. If I said, hey, you, young lady, you come over and sit with my wife and I. Man, she'd get scared to death. Try it. Hey, I just want to tell you something, gang. I mean this. If you are a member of this church, there is no church in Pensacola, Florida, that could give you the opportunities to touch the next generation as much as the campus church. Let me tell you, he is worthy for me to deposit. Okay, Brother Shelley, what do I deposit? I'm gonna tell you. Number one, your prayers. You gotta get some names. You shouldn't let these college students leave tonight until you got a name of a college student and a prayer request from one of these college students. These college students need to be lifted up constantly. They need to be prayed for. And you are the ones, you know what to pray. Many of you are alumni of this college and you're on faculty, staff, or you're a member here of the campus church. You know what they're going through. You know what they're experiencing. Nobody, not even the home churches and the families back home, really know how to pray for these students as much as campus church members. You ought to have a long prayer list of students. And you ought to spend time and find one and say after the end of the service, hey, let's stop and pray. I walked around the campus one of the afternoons and it was just such a joy to be with these college students. And some of them come up and if they start talking to me, I'm saying, we're gonna pray. And I didn't pray at all. Every little group that I got with, some of them were 2, 3, 4, whatever. I said, you pray. And it was so good to hear their prayers. Hey, I gotta tell you something. There isn't youth like this everywhere in the world. Campus church members, you need to, and I said it, I think Sunday, I don't remember what day I said it, but you don't come to church for what you can get only, but for what you can give. And these students need a relationship. They need some encouragement. He is worthy for me to deposit into the next generation. Prayers, principles. There's things you've learned in life. Yeah, they don't want to listen to me. Yes, they do. And I just want to tell you something. You are still here. God could have taken you home. But campus church member, you're in your 60s, you're in your 70s, you're in your 80s. Whoa, these students need you so bad. And they need the principles that you've learned. And I got one other thing with this too. Your perspective on life. Well, you know, those Generation Z, you know, they got their own perspective. They do. And not all of it is bad, by the way. Some of it's really good. But I'll tell you this, you have a perspective, baby boomer, that they need to hear. And you need to take some time and take them over to Palms Grill. Do something with them. Spend some time with them. What an opportunity that you have. Man, what in the world are we doing here? Well, let me tell you, campus church members, I'll tell you what you're doing here. You should be shaping, investing, depositing in the next generation. And you can't find a church in America better than right here. And God's people said, come on, I'm telling you. Number two, I want to talk about to the college students for just a moment. He is worthy to dedicate my gifts for his use. He is worthy to dedicate my gifts for his use. I'd like to have you take your Bibles, if you would, and turn to Luke chapter 5 for just a moment. Luke chapter 5. And as you're turning to Luke chapter 5, I remember as a sophomore. And by the way, I know I tell a lot of stories from the past and stuff like that. I can't go anywhere on this campus and not remember things. I understand that this college is different now. I understand it's not the college. Yeah, that was my, and by the way, what makes a college is not a faculty, it's not a name, and it's not a facility. What makes a college are students. You are Pensacola Christian College 2026. If this is a great semester, it's because of the students here, not because of the faculty, not because of the campus church. You, the students, you're this college. And so when I was going to college here, that was my time. That was my moment. I remember I was a sophomore and I was walking across the trail. A lot of our classes were on the other side of the railroad tracks. And I was walking back after a class one day with a guy named Jason Shelton. Jason was a tall, thin guy. And we were walking across campus, and I'll never forget this. Now, I'm 19 years old. I'm a sophomore. I'm 19, and I don't know what I'm going to do, and I'm going to talk about that later, by the way. What I came to this college for isn't what I left with, and it was while I was here that God spoke to my heart. We'll talk about that in a minute. But we're walking down this trail, and I remember Jason just had a bounce in his step, and he gets in front of me, and he says, Jimmy, what are you going to do the rest of your life? When you leave this place, what are you going to do the rest of your life? And I thought, man, I don't know. I was just trying to figure out who I was going to date next. I don't know. I haven't been thinking that far down the road. I said, Jason, I don't know. I don't know what I'm going to do the rest of my life. And Jason Shelton looked at me and he says, well, I know what I'm going to do. I said, what are you going to do, Jason? I'm going to spend my life on the two things that are eternal in this world, the souls of men and the Word of God. And all my life, I'm gonna spend it on the souls of men and the Word of God. I went like, whoa, that's cool. I got back to my dorm, I went to the prayer room, and I knelt down and I said, Lord, I think I wanna do what Jason Shelton's gonna do the rest of his life. And I just wanna tell you something, college students, he is worthy to give whatever gifts you have come here to prepare. Some of you have sharp minds. Some of you have computer science skills. Some of you are incredible in art and graphics. Some of you have athletic abilities and musical talents. Whatever you have, give those gifts to the Lord for his use. I have a little thing. I got a little screen up here. And if I asked you, how do you connect all four of these? What's the connection? With a stethoscope, a basketball, a paintbrush, and a violin. You say, I have no idea where you're going, Brother Shetler. Well, let me tell you what all these are. All of these are tools. All of these are bridges. All of these can be used for the glory of God and to reach people with the gospel of Jesus Christ. Listen to me. In the last point of this message, I'm going to challenge some people to consider and to volunteer for vocational ministry. But it doesn't matter. Whatever you're going to go into, and whatever, if it's criminal justice, whatever it is, you need to have a moment when you say, God, the gifts, the talents, the abilities that I have, that I have disciplined, that I have prepared, that I have worked with, are yours for the glory of God. Now, look with me. Are you in that Luke chapter 5 passage? Luke chapter 5, And let me begin reading at verse 17. This is just one of those fun stories you just love. Luke, it's found in a couple of the Gospels, but I love the Luke account because there's three words in the Luke account that is what I really want to talk about. Luke chapter 5 and verse 17, it says this, "And it came to pass on a certain day, as he," that would be Yeshua, Jesus, "as he was teaching, that there were Pharisees and doctors of the law sitting by, which were come out of every town of Galilee and Judea and Jerusalem. And the power of the Lord was present to heal them." Boy, those had to be incredible days. Here they are, all packed into this little house, and Jesus is healing the sick, and all the Pharisees and the doctors, and they're all trying to, they're so cynical and skeptical, and they're trying to find out all ways to trap Jesus. But he's going ahead and healing, there's power. And look at verse 18, I need some help again. By the way, your last one was fabulous. Let's see if you can do it again. Verse 18, "And behold, men." We know from the other accounts there were four guys besides the man on the stretcher. "And behold, men brought in a bed, a man which was taken with a palsy, and they," everyone together, what are the next two words? "And they
2: sought means."
1: What does that mean, Brother Shetler? They had creativity. They came up with an idea. They had a plan. What they had, they were going to use. They sought means. How are we going to get our buddy to Jesus? So they came up to the house that day, and it's like people were everywhere. Excuse us, pardon, we've got somebody, and they're not going to move. And you know what, guys? One of the guys might say, I got an idea. Let's go around the back and bring them in and let them in through the window. Hey, that's a great idea, man. So they go around, and they come around the back, and they go, hey, you know what? But there's no windows in this house. Yeah, okay, that ain't gonna work. Another guy goes, hey, I got an idea. They saw it means. I got an idea. I got some shekels. Watch this. Throw some shekels down. Hey, guys, some shekels. Okay, let's go. Let's try to get. Can't get around them. They were coming up. They were being creative. They were coming up with means. Man, nothing was working. And then finally, one of the guys, hey guys, I got an idea. You know when we were around the back, did you see that ladder?
3: Yeah.
1: Hey, let's bring our friend up the ladder and we'll go up the roof and we'll tear the tiles off the roof and we'll lower you down to Jesus. Can you imagine the guy on the stretcher?
3: Hey, you know what, guys? I'm okay. I'm all right. Maybe we can catch him down at the beach one day. Maybe we're by the shore of Galilee. I'm like, no!
1: We're going to do this, man! We're going to go around, and we're going to take him up.
3: They
1: figured out ways to get someone to Jesus. When I was pastor at Campus Church, I had the great privilege to go to missions trips 2 times a year, and those were great. Without a doubt, that wasn't necessarily the greatest country or the greatest things or whatever, but I gotta tell you, there was no missions trip like the one we took to Brazil. Former instructor here, a guy named Fred Carlson, and I went down to go see a supporting missionary from the campus church down to Brazil. We spent most of the time in São Paulo. But there was a single missionary. By the way, I hate that phrase, single missionary. There's no such thing as a single missionary because God goes with them. They're not single. But this girl wasn't married, and she was joined with two other seasoned church planners of Brazil. They had started churches all over Brazil. I am sure they were great couples. I am sure they loved the Lord. But I got to tell you, in their older age, they had kind of given up on ministry. And Sheila was carrying the whole thing, and there's no doubt about it. And she's carrying the load. And so Fred and I visited her in Campo Grande, and I'll never forget everything that girl was doing for the gospel of Jesus Christ. It just amazed me. She took everything she had, and she used it for the Lord. We were walking down a dirt road one day, and we come to this lot, and it's just covered over with brush and all kinds of stuff. And Fred and I are walking with her, and she stops. And she says, she's got vision. She says, Pastor Shetler, Mr. Carlson, could you see a volleyball court here in this lot? Well, you know, she said, volleyball's really big in Brazil. Could you see a volleyball court right here? Yeah, I guess, maybe. I don't mean a lot of cleaning up to do. I said, yeah. I said, but who owns the property? I know who owns it. And they said we could have the property to put a volleyball court. I said, whoa. Well, there's going to be a lot of cleaning up to do. She said, yeah, before you got here, I bought two machetes. I said, yeah? She said, would you help me clean it up? And I think some of the young people from the neighborhood will come out. Well, sure enough, we did. And in about 3 hours' time, we had that thing all taken care of. She had already bought a net. She already got a ball. She had the stands, these poles that she had. We had the whole thing set up in about 3 hours, and there was kids come everywhere, and we played. And then in Portuguese, after we played volleyball, she gave the gospel, and guess what happened? Nothing. Nobody got saved that week. But when we got back to Pensacola, Sheila Dull began to send us emails of all the young people that were getting saved on that volleyball court. You see, you can use a volleyball for the cause of Christ. Well, I really love volleyball. Well, great, take volleyball and use it for the cause of Christ. I remember the next day we were walking past this thing. It was kind of like a YMCA, and it was a swim center and everything like that. And I'll never forget, she says, Pastor, I teach swimming lessons at this rec center. I teach swimming lessons. I said, wow. She said, yeah, I've gotten four girls. I've trusted the Lord already, and I'm working on two twins, and we went to see the twins that she's working on, to teaching them how to swim, and then she witnesses to them and leads them to the Lord. And I said, wow, I mean, like, are you certified? She said, no, but I know how to swim. And I said, well, Brazil's different than America, but amen, girl, go. She's seeking means. It was one thing after another that she was using what she had for the glory of God. I'll never forget, before we left, she said, before we leave, we're going to have a concert. Okay. So I knew I wasn't going to be a part of that. And I said, like, what kind of concert? It's going to be a piano concert. Well, I know Fred Carlson and Jim Shetler don't play the piano. I said, Sheila, you play the piano? She says, I know five songs. She says, pray that they don't ask for an encore. She said, I know five songs. I said, wow. So where's this concert going to be? Would you rent out or anything? She said, my garage. In my apartment complex, there's people I've been witnessing to. And I've handed out flyers. Here's the flyer. And I was in Portuguese. I couldn't read it. But sure enough, there it was. There, she's hands out all these people. We had 38 people in her garage. She played a song. She introduced Fred. She interpreted for Fred. Fred gave a testimony. She played two more songs. She gave a testimony. She played two more songs, and I got up and preached. She interpreted for me, and four people were saved in her garage that day. And I thought to myself, this is incredible. Volleyball, swimming, piano. Now listen to me. What are we all doing here? What in the world are we doing here at Pensacola Christian College? I'll tell you what you're doing. You're getting an engineering degree. You're getting a criminal justice degree. You're getting that nursing degree. You're getting that education degree for one reason, my friend, to use what God has given you, and you prepare it, and you use it, and you hone it into skill, and you use that for the rest of your life for the cause of Jesus Christ. And you take what God has given to you, and you give that over to God. There is only one prayer request that Jesus had when he was on this earth. There's only one thing that he prayed. This is the only prayer request that he asked. Pray, therefore, the Lord of the harvest, that he would send forth laborers into his harvest. Let me tell you, friend, if you are a student at this college and you are a student at this institution, what in the world am I even doing at this Christian college? I'm telling you. You are preparing your skills
3: to be a laborer in a world that needs your truth and needs your life so bad. And you need to constantly put as your filter the ministry that God has given to you in the skills, the talents, and the abilities. And if you have never given that over to God, tonight's your night. Tonight you say, dear God, I don't know how you're going to use me in engineering. I don't know how computer, I'm not sure on this accounting, but Lord, put me in an accounting office that I'm going to be a minister for you. God, I don't know how you're going to do this with this or that, but Lord, tonight, my skills I give to you. And Lord, I may not be called a vocational minister, but I am going into ministry for the rest of my life. And tonight, I give you the gifts that you have given to me, I give back to you. And I want to be a laborer in the harvest. I'm 68 years old. Listen, I have never seen America the way it is right now. Now, you're thinking, oh, this is really bad. No! There is a tenderness. There is an openness. There is a hunger and there is a desire in our country that I have never seen before. Oh, there is dark. By the way, the darker the night, the brighter the light. Man, the darker it gets, your testimony gets brighter. You live out your faith wherever God places you. And people, by the way, never in my lifetime could you witness for Christ by living your gender. But in America today, if you are a man, be a man and people will take notice. Be a woman and people go, why do you do that? Why do you act that way? Well, that's the way God created me. And let me tell you about my Savior. Listen, never in my 68 years of life could someone just live their gender and be a testimony for Christ. But right now it is. I'm telling you, the darker the night, the brighter the light. Never. This is the greatest time. Now listen, I wouldn't trade my days at Pensacola back in the 70s for anything, but I am going to tell you this. This is the greatest time to be at Pensacola Christian College in the history of this college. This is the greatest time to be here. You know why? Because the harvest field has never been as ripe as it is right now. College students, give those gifts over to you. Last thing, we're done. He is worthy to dedicate my gifts for his use. He is worthy for me to deposit into the next generation. And number three, he is worthy to be my prize. He is worthy to be my priority. He is worthy to be my purpose. He is worthy to be my preeminence. Take your Bibles, if you would, and turn to Philippians chapter 3. This will be your last passage. And as you're turning over to Philippians chapter 3, I want to ask you a few questions. Help me out with a response, okay? And you guys have done really well, the loudest you've been the whole week, okay? So that's really good. So here we go. Help me out with a few Bible trivia questions. How many stones did Israel put in the memorial after they crossed the Jordan River? How many stones? Everyone together?
2: 12.
3: Good. How many pieces of property were divided up in Israel, given to the tribes? Everyone together? How many?
2: 12.
3: Everyone together? How many tribes are there?
2: 12.
3: No, there's not. 13. Remember, Joseph had two sons, Manasseh and Ephraim. Joseph, there isn't the tribe of Joseph, but it's Manasseh and Ephraim. Brother Scheller, there's 12 tribes. No, there's not. There's 13 tribes. Well, somebody's getting ripped off. So there's a tribe that didn't get to put the stone on the memorial. Yeah, one tribe. God says, no, you're not put the stone on it. When they're dividing up the land, all the tribes are getting all the property. And there's one tribe sitting there. Well, that takes care of the north. There's the Golan Heights. Well, that takes care of the south. There's the east. There's the west. What's God going to give us? The Dead Sea? What do we get? What do we get? The Mediterranean? There's no property left. There's one tribe that doesn't get to put a stone on the memorial and doesn't get any property. You know what tribe that is? That's the tribe of Levi. Because Joshua 13:33, it says, Levi, you don't get any property.
1: you get a person. Your inheritance isn't property. Your inheritance is the Lord. Now, I want to say this very carefully, but I am going to tell you this. I have preached very completely about taking your skills and abilities and be the engineer, be the nurse, be the doctor, be the politician, be what that, go for it, man, and use those skills. But I'm going to stand here and tell you tonight that the greatest joy outside of my salvation and marrying that woman over there has been called to the ministry. That vocation, you know what a sterile term, vocational ministry. I call it a fellowship with God that I could have never had any other way. The greatest thing ever in my life has been my ministry. I've had the privilege to be able to pray with Greg, with Dr. Munch, and this afternoon with Pastor Redlin. Both of them said constantly through their prayer, especially Pastor Redlin today, God, thank you for being called to be able to preach the word. Now, I'm going to tell you this right now. God is still calling people into vocation. I hate that phrase, vocational ministry. But I think a lot of people aren't listening. Now listen to me. I did not come to this college to go into the ministry. But my junior year, we had this evangelist guy named Jerry Savinsky. And you had to listen quick because he was 22 minutes. Not like Brother Shetler. Not 22 minutes. I do not know what he preached. But at the end of a message that Jerry Savinsky preached over in the Taylor Chapel, I went down to the altar and I said, God, I don't understand calling. I don't understand all this. But I would like to volunteer to go into ministry if you would have me. I am telling you the honest truth. I do not have a day that I was called to preach. I don't. I have a moment when I volunteered to serve God the rest of my life. And I'm telling you, very few decisions in my life compared to that moment. I want to encourage you tonight to consider. You know, I don't have the fervor for accounting that I thought I was going to have. I don't know. There's something wrong with me. No, maybe God's calling you into the ministry. And I'll tell you what. God's given you some ability, skills. You go ahead and use those. But there's other people at this place. God is speaking to you. You didn't come for that reason. Most people come to college, they don't know for sure what they're going to end up. But God's been tugging. I want to encourage you to volunteer. I close with this story. The last time I went to Israel, and it was quite a while ago, I think it was 2013, 2014. The last time we went, we took a group from our church in California. And we flew from L.A. over to LaGuardia and then flew over to Tel Aviv. So we're getting on the plane in New York, and we're getting our seats. And both Marilee and I had aisle seats. Those are nice. Marilee, though, sadly to say, sat next to two very Hasidic Jews. So they're not going to talk to a Gentile, let alone a Gentile woman. So Marilee had nobody to talk to on that side. On my side, there's five seats. So there were three seats on her side and then the window. And then there's five, there's me and there's four more seats in the middle, and then there's another set of three on the other side. And I sit down, and there ain't nobody in the next four seats. I'm going, woo, I'm going to be stretching out. So as the plane gets a little fuller, a young man comes in and he sits on the other end. I wave to him, he waves to me, and I said, that's okay, there's still a lot of seats here, man, we're good to go. And so the plane's getting full and it's getting time to close. A young lady gets on the plane at the very end and she comes down right to where the young man is sitting. And she's putting her stuff in the box up front, up top there, you know, she's putting it in the thing, and she keeps looking down at the guy. I'm going, a little traction or what? You know, I don't know. And she's putting the stuff up and she keeps looking down at the guy. And the guy's reading something or he's preoccupied. And I'm watching the whole thing. And she looks down at the guy and she says, Nathan, Nathan. And this guy looks up and says, Charlotte? Charlotte? Nathan! I go, wow, this is cool. Nathan gets up out of the seat, gives Charlotte a big hug, and they go, wow, what are you doing? And Charlotte says, oh, I'm going to Israel to do my Aliyah. No way. Nathan says, Charlotte, I'm going to Israel to do my Aliyah. No, you're doing your Aliyah. I'm doing my, and I'm sitting down there going, this is the coolest thing in the world. These two young people are doing their Aliyah. What in the world is that? I don't know, but this is like the coolest thing in the world. And he looks down at me and he says, hey, is it okay if my friend Charlotte? I said, absolutely, you're doing your Aliyah. And I think, okay, I'm talking to them later on, you know. So we get our first drink or something, our first refreshment, and we start, you know, we start talking. I said, hey, Nathan, Charlotte, you know our names? Yeah, everyone on the plane knows your names, okay? I said, yeah, tell me, you're doing your Aliyah. I said, I've been to Israel several times, and the word sounds familiar, but I don't know what it means. Oh, he said, Aliyah is a Hebrew word to ascend. And what the idea is in the Torah, they ascended up to Jerusalem. They would do their Aliyah. I said, okay, so, well, Aliyah now. The Jewish young people across the world are coming back to Israel. And we're doing our Aliyah, and we're giving up our citizenship in whatever country we're from. And we're coming back to live in Israel for the rest of our lives. Now listen, and to give our lives for the state of Israel. And I said, that's the coolest. I said, now tell me more. So what are you going to do? Charlotte says, I'm going to be working for the state of Israel and giving tours for other young people and showing them and encouraging them to do their Aliyah. I said, that's great. I said, Nathan, how about you? I am starting at an archaeological dig, and I'm going to do it. The state of Israel will take care of my hostel, my food. They'll take care of all. They'll provide for everything, and I'm going to do this archaeology. And I said, now, is this like for a period of time? You know, like I'm thinking, so like the Mormons for a couple of years, you ride the bikes around or something? And they said, no, this is for the rest of our lives that we do this. And I went, whoa. I said, that's amazing. Well, we fly. We talked a little bit more about some other things. But we start coming down. We could tell we were descending. And the captain gets on the plane. And he says, if you look out to your left, you can see the coast of Israel. And you can see Tel Aviv. And we're about to land. Well, everyone looking out the windows, because those windows are really small. And the Hasidic Jews, they're not moving at all. Marilee's kind of looking out. I'm trying to look out. And Nathan and Charlotte are doing everything to look out the window to see the coast of Israel. And as they're doing this, as long as I live, I'll never forget this. As they're doing this, Charlotte starts crying. Tears start coming down her cheek. And here's what I'm thinking. As long as I live, I'll never forget this. I thought, oh man, it's settling in. No more U.S. citizen. It's all over, girl. And I'm thinking, wow, she is sobered by this. And I'm seeing tears come down her cheek. And I said, Charlotte, are you okay? And she looked at me. And she said, do you think these are tears of sorrow? These are not tears of sorrow. These are tears of joy. I'm about to give my life for the state of Israel. There's no higher calling. There's no higher calling. There's no greater thing that I could do than my Aliyah for the state of Israel. Well, I will tell you, there is a greater calling. I press toward the mark for the prize of the high calling of God in Christ Jesus. And I want to tell you, college student, the highest calling is to take your life and make Christ preeminent, your priority, your prize, your everything. And I pray, I've had a great opportunity this week, but would to God we had students tonight that would say, I'm ready to do my Aliyah for my God. And by the way, way better than the state of Israel, your God will take care of you. Your God will protect you. Your God will provide for you. Are there any students at this college that would say, by God's grace and for God's glory, I'm ready to do my aliyah? And Lord, I'm volunteering. I don't know if I'm being called tonight, but I just want you to know tonight, I'm volunteering, God. And if you can use me, I want to do my aliyah and serve the Lord the rest of my life. Lord, tonight, I truly believe you've called me to be an engineer. I truly believe that there's a calling on my life to be criminal justice. But tonight, I give my nursing to you. Lord, that piano, that French horn, that violin is yours tonight, God. And whatever I do with it, I believe you want me in music. I believe you've given me some athletic ability. And tonight, I give that over to you. And campus church member, some of you need to be on your knees for the next generation and say, dear God, use me. Use me in the lives of these students. You called me to this ministry, then you called me to the campus church. Lord, we looked at a lot of churches in this area. For whatever reason, well, I told you tonight, you want us there at the campus church. Well, let me tell you something. Use it for the glory of God.
0: Up next, a sermon from the former pastor of Campus Church, Dennis McBride, on Rejoice Pulpit.
4: John chapter 20. What if I ask you this morning to describe Easter, but you can't use words? You have to use punctuation. What would you do? Would you make it a comma? Because on this day we sort of pause and stop and contemplate and think about what all God has done for us. Would you use a question mark this morning because you're really not sure about the resurrection, whether or not it actually happened or what it means to you? Well, I will tell you this, on this Easter morning, a couple of thousand years ago, for the disciples, it would have been a period because it was done. He was dead, he was buried, and all their expectations had come to an end. But God had more in mind for them. The resurrection is the Father's amen to the Son's it is finished. And it was much, much ahead. Now, John's gospel, his report of Easter morning is a little different from the others. Now, all of the gospels present Jesus Christ in a very unique way. The gospels are not just four letters that repeat themselves. Each gospel writer, led by the Holy Spirit, gives us a new facet of the person of Jesus Christ, as though we're looking at a diamond in the light. He's portrayed as the king. He's portrayed as a suffering servant. He's portrayed as the Son of Man, and he's portrayed as the Son of God. And each man gives us a very unique take on who Jesus was and a different aspect of his life and his ministry. Matthew, Mark, and Luke deal primarily with the facts of the events, but John concentrates on people. In John chapter 20, you could divide this narrative into three biographical sketches. Three different people, all three came to the same realization that the resurrection was real. But they all three came to that realization a different way and from a different direction. They represent three different types of people. And I want you this morning as we go through this to ask yourself the question, am I one of those types? Where do I fit here? Which one of these three is most like me? You might find that you have a little bit of all three. Who are we talking about? Well, we're talking about

center on the basketball team. He's big, maybe a little heavy. Good athlete, but he's not quick. John is a power forward, lean and greyhound. And John outruns him. Peter got a head start on him. John outran him. But then again, John's not real brave, because when they get there, he just looked in and Peter was finally the first one that went in. They're two very different men. And they get there and they find something very unusual. Look, if you would please, at verse 5. Stooping down and looking in, saw the linen clothes lying, yet he went not in. Yet went he not in. Then cometh Simon Peter following him, and went into the sepulchre, and seeth the linen clothes lie. And the napkin that was about his head, not lying with the linen clothes, but wrapped together in a place by itself. Then went in also that other disciple, John again, which came first to the sepulchre, and he saw and believed. Now John seems to have been the philosopher of the disciples. He came from a fairly cultured Jewish family. There are literary clues to his education. John was at least a competent intellectual. He was at home in Greek writings as much as he was with the Hebrew prophets. We're told in verse 8 that John looked into the tomb and believed. Whatever it was that he saw when he looked in was the basis for his faith. Well, what did he see? He saw the linen clothes lie and the napkin that was about his head, not lying with the linen clothes, but wrapped together in a place by itself. Now, you read something like that, you know what we do? We read over it like, let's get on with the narrative, as though somehow these little facts are unimportant to us. It's irrelevant to the story, but the Holy Spirit never gives us details in scriptures that don't matter. And it was important what he saw when he looked in there. People were buried, wrapped around and around and around and around, depending on who you're reading about burial practices. Sometimes they would wrap the legs of the individual and the arms of the individual, and then wrap the rest of the body on top of that. In other cases, he just took the body and started out at the feet and just wrapped it over and around and around and around and around and around. So when you're finished, it looked very much like a mummy. The head, they didn't wrap that way. They put a linen napkin around the head. It was a little different. The head was not wrapped with the rest of the body in that mummified fashion. And he came and he saw that. Now I want you to look through John's eyes. What did John see? When he looks in, he sees the linen clothes still wrapped in loops. The language does not imply that these wrappings had been torn off him, that he had been unwrapped, that someone came in there with a knife and cut those linen wraps and just threw them in a pile there. No, they were there in the position they were supposed to be in. And that's what he saw. But the body was gone. Now that's fascinating, and it's very interesting when you look at the statement that John saw it and he believed. What he saw, he didn't expect to see. Grave clothes undisturbed. It meant only one thing to John, that Jesus had not come out of those grave clothes. Jesus had come through those grave clothes. And he understood. It clicked. Something in his mind, it just said, okay, now I got it, I understand it, I see it. Now John is a man who tells us just by his belief that he understood evidence of metamorphosis, a change of material, a change in physical substance as distinct as water to vapor or matter to energy. John saw, but he saw with more than his eyes. He saw with his mind. He saw with his understanding. He had just seen an empty tomb. And in one glance, full of understanding, he saw what actually transpired in that tomb. He saw and believed. There are three Greek words for see, and they're quite fascinating. In verse 5, look at it. He stooping down and looking in, this is John, saw the linen clothes lying, yet went he not in. Saw. He saw. The word means he glanced. He got there ahead of Peter, stuck his head in the tomb and just looked in real quick, and that's it. He glanced in there. That's all that means. Verse 6,
Peter. Then cometh Simon Peter following him, and went into the sepulchre, and seeth the

0: linen clothes. Now, Peter, the word is different. Here it means he stared. John just looked very quickly. Peter gets there and now he stares at it. He's standing there. He doesn't quite understand what he's looking at, but he's giving it one good long look. He's staring at it. What in the world has happened here? How could this be? He's not here, but the linen clothes are there, and he's staring at this. Then John steps in. Look at verse 8. Went in also that other disciple which came first to the sepulcher, and he saw. The word saw, there is a different word. It means to perceive. It means to understand. He glanced. He stepped back. Peter comes in, stares at it, didn't quite get it. He goes back in and looks, and he sees as his eyes got used to the semi-darkness of that tomb, and he could see what was there. His mind came to a conclusion. This is resurrection. This is something different. This is something I didn't expect. See, John grew up at a time when there was a great deal of Greek thought, and he would have known the Greek idea of immortality. And the Greeks believed that when you died, your soul would be set free and the body was just left here to return to dust. And that was very prominent. You do remember, don't you, the Sadducees. They were a group that had bought in completely to the Greek idea of immortality to the point they did not believe in a bodily resurrection. And they questioned the Lord on it on more than one occasion. When Paul went to Athens, on one of the temples in Athens, there was a saying on the wall, and anybody could have come by and read it. It said this, and it just explained Greek thinking about immortality. Once a man dies and the earth drinks up his blood, there is no resurrection. Now, the Greeks used that thought, trying to get people to live the best life you can live right here. Be a good citizen, be a person of duty, do the right thing. There really is nothing beyond this. So do the best you can here. And John would have been very much aware of the Greek belief of immortality. But here he perceived. Here he saw evidence of something else. He saw more than the evidence of the soul's ability to escape and live on. He saw evidence of a living body and soul. This was a body of a different kind, a body that could transcend ordinary limitations of time and space. But Jesus was no ghost. Every time he appeared to his followers, he reminded them that he was physically alive. He said, touch me, handle me. He ate with them. He did everything he could to help them understand, I am physically alive. I am not a spirit. John, looking into the empty tomb and perceiving what had occurred, represents the inquisitive, logical mind of man. Are you curious this morning about this man, Jesus Christ? Are you curious about what he's done for you? Are you curious about what the resurrection actually means? The resurrection of Jesus Christ means that you can live forever. It means that you have the opportunity to have eternal life. Without that resurrection, there is no chance for eternal life. John's mind suddenly came to the answer he had for his deepest question. He was a reasonable man, and he looked in that tomb and he saw a reasonable thing, that Jesus was out of that tomb bodily, and he remembered some things he had said to, he remembered vaguely some comments the Lord made about his death and what would happen after his death, and it made sense to him. God is not against your rational mind. God wants to talk to your rational mind. God wants you to understand what he wants you to know. God wants you to feel in your mind and your heart what he has done for you and see it and understand it. God is not against rational thinking. God gave you rational thought. He said, oh man, come, let us reason together. Though your sins be as scarlet, I'll make them white as snow. God wants you to see what he's done for you. Understand what he's done for you. Understand no one else could have done it for you. That he died for your sin and he rose to make sure that every promise he made you, that if you would come to him and accept him, you could have eternal life. All of those promises he made would be kept and you could trust him. Christ was crucified and he physically went through his grave clothes and he came out of a sealed tomb. And what does the rational mind make of that? The rational mind must come to this conclusion. He is God and he is alive. Amen. But you know, his resurrection is nothing but a forerunner of ours. He wanted us to know, I've done this and I've done this, so you'll know that I want to do the same thing for you. Keep your place here in John and flip over very quickly to 1 Corinthians 15. In 1 Corinthians 15, we find some beautiful verses concerning some of those promises that I just mentioned. In 1 Corinthians 15, look at verse 42. Now, in the verses just prior to 42, he's talking about how things differ. All flesh is not the same. There's the flesh of man. There's the flesh of animals. Even among animals, the flesh of a bird is not like the flesh of a fish. And he's saying, you know, there are things that may look like the same, but they differ. And he gets into creation. He talks about celestial bodies. There's a glory of one. There's a glory of another. The sun is brighter than the moon. The moon is brighter to us than the stars. And even the stars are different, he mentions, in their glory, one brighter than the other. But he's talking about resurrection. Look what he says here in verse 42. So also is the resurrection of the dead. It is sown in corruption, raised in incorruption. Sown in dishonor, raised in glory. Sown in weakness, it is raised in power. It is sown a natural body, it is raised a spiritual body. There's a natural body and there is a spiritual body. Look over in verse 51. Behold, I show you a mystery. We shall not all sleep, but we shall all be changed. In a moment, the twinkling of an eye and the last trump, for the trump shall sound, the dead shall be raised incorruptible, and we shall be changed. For this corruptible must put on incorruption, and this mortal must put on immortality. So when this corruptible shall have put on incorruption, and this mortal shall put on immortality, then shall be brought to pass the saying that is written, death is swallowed up in victory. Death, where is thy sting? Grave, where is thy victory? We will all be resurrected. But some of us are going to be resurrected unto glory and some will not. Now here he's talking about the body. And I want you to listen, this is beautiful when he's talking about our body and the changes that are going to take place at resurrection. And look what he says about it. Your natural body is corrupted. It is dishonorable. It is weak. It is natural, but what will our resurrected body be like? He tells us it's incorruptible, it's glorious, it's powerful, it's spiritual, it's just like his body. And the Word of God tells me that when he comes for me, we shall see him, and when we shall see him, we shall be like him. In that same sense, incorruptible, glorious, powerful, spiritual. But I have to tell you this, if you don't know Christ as your Savior, there is going to be a resurrection of the body, but your body won't be like that body. It'll be different, with the ability to suffer, but never be destroyed. God does not want that for you. He wants for you that is incorruptible and glorious and powerful and spiritual. All you need to do is come to him and ask him for life eternal in Jesus Christ. And he will grant that to you. Look at Mary. Look at Mary. Verse 11. We're back in John chapter 20. John 20, verse 11. Mary stood without at the sepulchre weeping, and as she wept, she stooped down and looked into the sepulchre, and seeth two angels in white sitting, the one on the head and the other at the feet, where the body of Jesus had lain. And they say unto her, Woman, why weepest thou? She saith unto them, Because they have taken away my Lord, and I know not where they've laid him. And when she had thus said, she turned herself back and saw Jesus standing, and knew not that it was Jesus. Jesus saith unto her, Woman, why weepest thou? Whom seekest thou? She, supposing him to be the gardener, saith unto him, Sir, if thou have borne him hence, tell me where thou hast laid him, and I will take him away. And Jesus saith unto her, Mary. She turned herself and saith unto him, Rabboni, which is to say, Master. John represents that logical mind, and God wants you to come to him and logically understand what he has done for you, what no one else could do for you. Mary represents a longing heart. Mary was a woman. Mary had a past. Luke chapter 8 tells us that she had given herself completely to sin to the extent that when Jesus saved this lady and touched her, she had seven devils in her. She was demon-possessed and had given herself completely to evil and to sin, but that day Jesus touched her and she was never the same again. And Mary has come to the Lord and she loves. The Word of God tells us that oftentimes the person that is forgiven the most is the one that loves the most. And Mary's been forgiven much. And it shows in how she approaches this whole situation of the tomb. She's a new creature in Christ, but she's still a woman. And she's weeping as only a woman can when her emotions are stirred and given free rein. I find it interesting that Mary, as far as we know, didn't even notice the grave clothes. There's nothing there that says Mary paid any attention to the grave clothes. I mean, John glances in, Peter stares at it, and John finally figures it all out. Mary paid no attention to them. Mary wasn't coming looking for grave clothes. Mary came looking for Jesus. And the other thing that amazes me about Mary is she has a conversation with two angels as comfortably as if they were the paper boy. Doesn't seem to bother her that she's talking to angels. Not impressed with angels. Not impressed with grave clothes. I've come looking for Jesus. And her heart is burdened. It's longing. Where is the one that has done so much for me? Where is the one that touched me and saved me? Where is the one that freed me from demonic forces? Where is the one that loved me no matter what? Where is the one that when the Pharisees said, "What's wrong with you? You are eating with sinners." And he ate with her, and he cared for her, and he loved her. She wants him. Her knee-jerk reaction to the empty tomb was as somebody had taken the body away. And there's something else I see here, and we run over this thing so much. She's a woman. Jesus was a grown man, but she would try anyway. If you'll just show me, if you'll just show me where you've laid him, I will take him. Can you see Mary trying to drag Jesus' body away to someplace safe? But she would have tried it because her heart longs so much to be with him. If you've taken his body away, just show me. You know, other calculating men, sinister men, would think the same thing, and they would use that as an excuse as to what happened to Jesus. He wasn't resurrected. Some folks just came and took his body. But that's not what happened. Women have emotions. Men have logic. Men have emotions. Women also have logic. So you can't look at this and say, women are all emotional. No, they're not. My wife makes logical statements to me all the time that usually catch me off guard, where I have to look at her and say, "You're right." I can get emotional. I can cry, I can hurt. You know, to look at men and women and say, women are all emotional, men are all logical, doesn't fit. Women tend to be a little more emotional, open with their feelings. Men are a little closed in and more logical in their thinking. But you can't just completely put them in separate categories. And it's important that we not. But this woman's heart should not be lightly dismissed. Men, you need to be reminded that although you look at Mary and say, "Well, she's just emotional, she's crying," the angels and the Lord both ask her, "What are you crying about?" But you need to understand something. Women were the last ones at the cross and the first ones at the tomb. So don't stand there very proud on your logic and put down women because they're emotional. Their emotions cause longing. And I'll tell you something, you need to long for Jesus. And she did. All of us are both head and heart. It'd be a mistake to encounter this empty tomb purely on the basics of logic to see God, Jesus told us a man must have his heart in the right place. He said this, blessed are the pure in heart, for they shall see God. People who truly hunger for truth will quickly recognize Jesus as the Savior that their heart needs. He's the one who speaks your name, and he's the one who's here for you. Anyone who's accepted Christ as Savior will tell you that their heart hunger has been met and continues to be met by this wonderful Savior. What does Mary tell us about the resurrection? She tells us that Jesus satisfies the emotional needs of a heart that will come to him. She had been rejected by society. She'd been made fun of. She'd been ostracized by everybody. And it was Jesus that came to her. I don't find it the least bit surprising that it's Mary that comes to Jesus and looks for him. Jesus asked her a question, a very pointed question. Whom seekest thou? Well, who do you seek? Do you realize if you'd seek Jesus, you realize what he would do for you? It's not where you are today, it's where you could be in him. It's not what you are today, it's what you could become in him if you'd come. Whom seekest thou? What a longing heart. Let's look at Thomas. Look at verse 24. Thomas, one of the 12 called Didymus, was not with them when Jesus came. Jesus came, talked to the disciples. Thomas wasn't there. The other disciples therefore said unto him, we've seen the Lord. But he said unto them, except I shall see in his hands the print of his nails, put my finger in the print of the nails, thrust my hand into his side, I will not believe. And after 8 days again, his disciples were within, and Thomas with them. Then came Jesus, the doors being shut, and stood in the midst and said, peace be unto you. Then saith he to Thomas, reach hither thy finger and behold my hands. Reach hither thy hand and thrust it into my side, and be not faithless, but believing. And Thomas answered, said unto him, my Lord and my God. Jesus saith unto him, Thomas, because thou hast seen me, thou hast believed. Blessed are they that have not seen and yet have believed. His name means the twin, but we know him as the doubter. When we speak of doubt, we speak of things that we just can't wrap our mind around. We're having intellectual difficulties solving this particular problem. But the doubts that Thomas had would have been much deeper than just intellectual uneasiness. His deepest discomfort seems to be rooted in his disposition rather than his intellect. Thomas possessed a stubborn skepticism, possibly a defensive mechanism against a world he had come to not trust, against a world where he decided that no one and nothing could be trusted. Thomas lived in the expectation of disappointment. Now, our heart and our head need to believe, but neither heart nor head may be fully convinced. You may be considered intellectual, and you may have convinced yourself intellectually that the Bible is true. And you may be stirred emotionally to the point of longing in your heart and still hold out against any and all claims that Jesus Christ is Savior of the world. And the reason may be found in your will. You may be convinced of your condition before God, but very fearful of the prospect of being completely surrendered to another. And that may be where you are this morning. Thomas just refused. He made the call, I will not believe unless I can see it and touch him and put my finger in the nail and my hand up in the gaping wound in his side. I'm not going to believe. That was an act of his will. Is that where you are this morning? Jesus told them about his death and his suffering and that he would prepare a place for them. The disciples were frightened, disillusioned, and very slow to be convinced. But in Thomas, there was a stubborn refusal to credit the reports of the resurrection until he saw them personally. By the way, he wasn't even with them. They're in the upper room there, and Jesus comes and speaks to them. He's not even there. He's out somewhere trying to make his mind up. He's wrestling with his own will. I don't know if I believe this or not. He would not let go. He would not allow himself to simply believe. Belief in the resurrection of Jesus, like a belief in God himself, is not possible until your will can say yes. Your will is involved, and you must say yes. Man has been gifted by God with a will, a free will, and God allows man to choose. And God wants you to choose him. Our will is ours only until we voluntarily give it to him. And he wants you to give it to him. God cannot and will not be real to you until you are ready. Until the Spirit of God has spoken to you and you say yes to the Spirit of God. When he says you're a sinner, and in your will you say, I don't want to believe it, I'm fighting against it, but I know it's true. Until he says that Jesus is the Savior of the world, he shed his blood for you. Until your will says, yes, I believe that. I believe he did die for me. I believe he bled for me. Until your will can say, I'm willing to confess that sin and accept that Savior, then God's unreal to you. And you have no relationship with him. God is unreal. Resurrection hope is unreal. The Bible is a closed book. Prayer is nothing but a faint hope. In verses 19 and 26, I want you to notice something. Jesus shows up, and in both cases, he says to them, peace be unto you. Verse 19, verse 26, peace be unto you. Now you realize he said that because he was dead. When he walked in that room, he knew his presence would startle them. So he says, peace be unto you. But you have to understand, that's the heart of God towards you. He wants you to have peace in your heart. And he said it twice, and he says it to you again this morning. Peace be unto you. That is what he offers you, but your will must decide that you want that peace. Whether you approach him logically, emotionally, or struggling with surrender, he offers you peace. Come to him logically, knowing what he's done for you is the only logical answer for your sin. Come to him with a hungry heart, with emotions, longing to be satisfied, and he will satisfy that heart if you'll come to him. Come to him in the knowledge that his will for you is a blessing, and it will set you free, and it will give you eternal life. Look at verse 27. He saith to Thomas, reach into thy finger, behold my hands, reach thy hand, thrust into my side, and be not faithless, but believing. Believe that I've resurrected from the dead. Don't have this lack of faith. Believe, come to me believing. That's what John did. Came to the tomb, looked in, saw, and believed. He understood what had happened. I want you to look at verse 29. Jesus saith, Thomas, because thou hast seen me, thou hast believed. Blessed are they that have not seen and yet have believed. You know what blessed means there? It means fortunate. Now, you've seen me. I mean, you saw the scars. You've seen my broken body resurrected out of that tomb. You've seen me and you believe. That's great. But fortunate are the people that will not see me and will yet still believe. Would you like to be fortunate this morning? Blessed are they that did not see me but believe anyway. You can perceive that he died for you and that he lives. You can acknowledge longing in your heart for something, even though you might not even be able to identify what that is this morning. And you can experience the glad, joyful fulfilling of a surrendered will to him and the blessing of having him direct and lead and guide your life. So let me ask you a question this morning. What is the resurrection to you? Is it a comma? Just a place to stop for a minute and contemplate. Is it a question mark? Or have some of those questions been cleared up? If you would come to Christ this morning and ask him to be your Savior, you'd leave here this morning with the resurrection being an exclamation point. how good he has been, how wonderful is God, how great is his long-suffering, how beautiful his mercy, how precious his grace. And he offers it all to you, and he lives so you can know that if you'd come to him, every single promise he has made, he will fulfill. So where are you? Are you John? Well, what he's done for you is logical. Are you Mary with a longing heart? Come, let him fill it. Are you Thomas? Struggling and fighting with the will? Surrender it and come to him. And you will be so glad you did if you'll come to Christ.
1: This is Rejoice Pulpit. And now, a sermon from a past Bible conference at Pensacola Christian College.
2: Well, good morning. It's good to be with you this morning. It's always a privilege and a joy to be able to come and speak to the students and faculty at PCC. And this morning I want to speak to you about the question of origins, why it matters. I've had the privilege of speaking on this subject in 19 countries, and I've found that a lot of Christians don't really think about this issue, and they don't really think that it matters when or how God created. As long as you believe that God created, that's the key thing. Now, there's an interesting little phrase tucked away in the book of 1 Chronicles. It talks about the children of Issachar, and it says that they were men that had understanding of the times to know what Israel ought to do. They had understanding of the times. They understood the times that they were living in. And every Christian in every generation needs to understand the times that they are living in. One theologian described our times this way: our generation is lost to the truth of God, to the reality of

0: Up next is a sermon from the Campus Church Archives.
1: So tonight, I would like for us to go to Romans chapter 12. And I was thinking, you know, about this service for a few weeks, few months, really. And what do you say to a graduating class, you know, that is also relevant for all of us? Well, all of Scripture is relevant for all of us. And so I hope that tonight, as I have articulated some of the things from our message, maybe towards our graduates in particular, I hope that you'll find that the content is really, it's helpful for all of us at each age and stage. And of course, as we think about these graduates, maybe you can remember when you were a high school graduate. I had a news feed pop up today that my brother graduated from college 16 years ago. I'm thinking, I'm not old enough to be able to say that people graduated from college that long ago. But maybe you're like me and you're reflecting on those graduation seasons. But now you're graduating into new stages of life that are, you know, maybe you just finished, you had your first kid. Maybe you just finished with your last kid is graduating. Maybe you're entering into retirement. I don't know where you're at tonight, but I do think that at every age and stage, that the reality is God's plan for us is to take one step at a time. And as we do that, we should do it fully surrendered to what it is that God would have for us. And so graduates from 2026, tonight, I really want to help you to think about Romans chapter 12 and this idea of being fully surrendered to God as you begin this next step in your life. But I do believe it's relevant for all of us. So I know this is a familiar passage. Hopefully that brings some warm thoughts to your heart. And I hope as we reflect on some time in God's Word, you'll be encouraged to take that next step in your spiritual journey. Romans chapter 12, verse 1, familiar passage. You might be able to quote it, but we're going to read it together this evening. I'll read aloud. You read along there in your seat. It says, I beseech you therefore, brethren, by the mercies of God, that you present your bodies a living sacrifice, holy, acceptable unto God, which is your reasonable service. And be not conformed to this world, but be transformed by the renewing of your mind, that you may prove what is that good and acceptable and perfect will of God. This evening, I'd like for us to take just a few minutes and consider, what does it take to be fully surrendered? Heavenly Father, thank you for the opportunity for us to open your word and to think about how we can be fully surrendered to you. And Lord, as we think about these graduates, as they take this next step, it is a significant step. And as they do, Lord, I believe that you have provided all that they stand in need of. Through your word and through your Holy Spirit, you will guide them and direct them at each step. And tonight, as we consider Romans chapter 12, I pray that all of us would see the ways that we should be fully surrendered to you. We pray that you bless our time together this evening. It's in Christ's name we pray. Amen. So in order to be fully surrendered, we must first consider the presentation. And of course, we find that in verse number 1. It says, I beseech you therefore, brethren, by the mercies of God, that ye present your bodies. Present your bodies a living sacrifice, holy, acceptable unto God. So what is it that we're presenting? Of course, the answer is your body. And of course, what is being referenced here is all of your life. This is all of who you are. You know, God doesn't just want us to be Christians when we're at church. He doesn't want us just to be devoted people to following him when we're worshiping together in God's house. His desire is that we would be fully surrendered to him in all times, in all places. And so as we consider this idea of what we are presenting, let's consider maybe more detailed how it is that we're presenting it. And the word there, the first word that we find is the word living sacrifice. Now, of course, that's kind of an oxymoron, isn't it? You read that, and I think many of us have memorized this verse, and we're familiar with this verse, and maybe we just read past that without really stopping and thinking about this. Living and sacrifice don't go together. These are opposites. To live or to die, those are two different things. So to say living sacrifice, it seems like a little bit of a contradiction, but it really isn't a contradiction. As we consider some other passages, it may help us to understand what God is asking of us here. He's asking that we would present ourselves fully surrendered to him. Think about Matthew chapter 16. Jesus said it this way when he was speaking to his disciples. It says in verse 24, then said Jesus unto his disciples, if any man will come after me, let him deny himself and take up his cross and follow me. For whosoever will save his life shall lose it, and whosoever will lose his life for my sake shall find it. For what is a man profited if he shall gain the whole world and lose his own soul? Or what shall a man give in exchange for his soul? For the Son of Man shall come in glory of his Father with his angels, and then he shall reward every man according to his works. So I think it's pretty simple, and I do understand it's not a concept we've never heard before, but it's a good reminder. I want to live fully surrendered to the Lord, I have to be a living sacrifice. I have to be fully surrendered to Him, where I am denying myself. I am dying to self daily so that I can live for Christ. Not only do we see this phrase, living sacrifice, but he goes on, he says, holy, holy. Now, this is not a foreign concept to a student of the Bible. We would recognize this word. We see it quite often in the scriptures. And we also understand that this is not only a descriptor of who God is, but it's a command that has been given to us as believers. 1 Peter 1:16 says, because it is written, be holy, for I am holy. 1 Peter 2:9 through 10 say, but ye are a chosen generation, a royal priesthood, a holy nation, a peculiar people, that you should show forth the praises of him who hath called you out of darkness into his marvelous light, which in time past were not a people, but are now the people of God, which had not obtained mercy, but now have obtained mercy. And then Titus 2:14 says, who gave himself for us that he might redeem us from all iniquity and purify unto himself a peculiar people, zealous of good works. These are descriptions of people who are set apart. They are holy. They're set apart unto Christ-likeness. And this is who we are in Christ. If we are in Christ, then we are holy. But the reality is oftentimes we don't live like who we truly are. This past fall, the teens went through a series entitled In Christ. And we looked at all of the, well, not all of them. We didn't make it through all of them. This is church. We have to be honest in church. We didn't make it through all of them. There's a lot of them. But we went through many of the phrases in the New Testament where it says, in Christ, and then there's a description. So we looked at all the things that we are in Christ this fall. And so as we consider this text, when we think about the fact that it is asking of us to be holy, we must be reminded that we can't be holy in and of ourselves. That's not a capability that we have, but if we are in Christ, then we are holy. So the question is, are we walking in Christ? Are we fully set apart to Him? Here's our word again. Are we fully surrendered to the Lord? He keeps going. He goes beyond living sacrifice and holy, and then he finishes with this statement, acceptable to God, acceptable unto God. An acceptable sacrifice was one that would have met the expectations that God had set forth in the law. And we understand acceptable in our culture, in our context, because we understand what it means to be accepted of our peers, maybe accepted of our culture. But instead of seeking to be accepted by people around us and by the influences around us, we should be seeking to be acceptable in the eyes of our God. Living fully surrendered means that we are set apart from the world unto Christ-likeness. And it means that we desire to be approved of by God. We live for the audience of one, Jesus Christ. So we see not only how we should present our bodies, but then finally we should answer the question, why? Why are we presenting our bodies? Well, I believe that you can see it here in the verse. It says, I beseech you, therefore, brethren, by the mercies of God. And then the last phrase says, which is your reasonable service. I think that God's mercies does make it reasonable for why we should live a fully surrendered life. Think about God's mercies for just a minute. Think about this. This is not a new concept either, but just pause and reflect on the goodness of our God. Lamentations 3, 22 and 23 say, it is of the Lord's mercies that we are not consumed, because his compassions fail not. Verse 23, they are new, that is, his mercies are new every morning. Great is thy faithfulness. Aren't you grateful that God's mercies don't ever dry up? Aren't you glad that every time you mess up, God's mercy is right there ready? You know, the reality is that all of us deserve judgment. We all deserve to be, as Lamentations 3 says, consumed. But God is merciful. That's the beginning of the phrase, I beseech you therefore, brethren, by the mercies of God. When we think about the greatness of God's mercy to us, that he would send his son to die on the cross in our place so that we could have eternal life. Instead of eternal judgment, we could have eternal life if we put our faith in Jesus Christ. And the reality is, if we recognize that great mercy, then this call to be a living sacrifice, holy, acceptable to God, is a reasonable call. Romans 6:23, a verse that we've probably quoted many times in our life, says, for the wages of sin is death, but the gift of God is eternal life through Jesus Christ our Lord. Have we forgotten that truth? If we understood that truth, wouldn't it change the way we live? What is the difference between grace and mercy, by the way? Grace is receiving something we don't deserve and cannot earn, but mercy is not receiving that which we do deserve, not getting the punishment that we had coming. Think about if someone had sacrificed their physical life on your behalf. Think about it, if somebody laid their life down for you, you know, you had some crazy scenario where you were about to die and somebody saved your life. Wouldn't you naturally desire to live your life in honor to that person? How much more then is it reasonable for us to live fully surrendered to our God who gave up everything so that he could provide us eternal life? Let this mind be in you, which was also in Christ Jesus, who being in the form of God, thought it not robbery to be equal with God, but made himself of no reputation, and took upon him the form of a servant, and was made in the likeness of men. And being found in fashion as a man, he humbled himself and became obedient unto death, even the death of the cross. God loved us so much that he left eternity, he left heaven, and came to earth to become a man so that he could take our place. Now, maybe tonight you've been saved for many years. Maybe you've been saved for many decades, and you've forgotten the great mercy that God has provided you. What is the motivation behind why we should live a fully surrendered life? I believe that one consideration, and certainly our passage directs our thinking this way, is the ideas of God's mercy towards us that is new and fresh over and over again. Do you stand in awe of God's mercy? Do you stand in awe of who God is? Then it should motivate you to live fully surrendered to him. The passage goes on. Not only do we see this need for a presentation in order to be fully surrendered, but we also see the need for transformation. If I want to be fully surrendered, then I also have to be transformed. Because in and of myself, and this is part of what we looked at in our In Christ series, right? Teenagers, in and of myself, I can't accomplish anything. So if I want to accomplish this idea of being fully surrendered, then I have to understand this transformation process. Look at verse number 2. It says, and be not conformed to this world, but be transformed by the renewing of your mind, that you may prove what is that good and acceptable and perfect will of God. So what is transformed? I think it's a good place for us to start. It's a good question to answer. And the answer is, of course, your mind. Your mind is that which is being transformed. If you want to be transformed, then you have to change the way you think, which draws our attention to 2 Corinthians 10, 3 through 5, which says this, for though we walk in the flesh, we do not war after the flesh. For the weapons of our warfare are not carnal, but mighty through God to the pulling down of strongholds, casting down imaginations, and everything that exalteth itself against the knowledge of God, and bringing into captivity every thought to the obedience of Christ. And we can do all kinds of things for God when we allow our thinking to be transformed to obey Christ. When our thinking isn't in line with what God's word teaches, then our actions won't be in line with what God teaches. If I want to live fully surrendered, I have to change the way I think. You ever had an argument in your mind? Those of you who are married out there, you ever had an argument in your mind with your spouse and you were winning and you were highly successful and then you started talking out loud and all of a sudden it just wasn't as good as you thought it was? Have you ever had an argument with the Holy Spirit and it was kind of the same thing? Well, it's not really that bad. Look, a lot of other people are doing things that are worse. Bringing our thoughts into captivity means we have to submit to what the Holy Spirit is leading in our hearts. When God provides conviction, that's not a bad thing, that's a good thing. It helps us realign our thinking to obey the law of Christ. What is transformed? It's our mind. Let's answer another question. How is this transformation being brought about? How is it being brought about? Well, it's through the process of sanctification. So what is this sanctification process? Well, sanctification is this process by which we are being separated from the world unto Christ-likeness. And how does that happen? Well, it happens by saturating our mind with the Word of God so that we begin to change the things that we think and we begin to change the things that we believe, and that begins to change our actions. Ephesians 4:22 says it this way, that ye put off concerning the former conversation or lifestyle, the old man, which is corrupt according to the deceitful lust, and be renewed in the spirit of your mind, and that you put on the new man, which after God is created in righteousness and true holiness. Maybe here's another verse that will help us with this idea of how do we change the way we think? Joshua chapter 1, verse 8 says this, "This book of the law shall not depart out of thy mouth, but thou shalt meditate therein day and night, that thou mayest observe to do according to all that is written therein. For then thou shalt make thy way prosperous, and then thou shalt have good success." You see, for all of us and our graduates, if we want to find success at changing the way we think, then we have to think about God's word. We have to saturate our mind with God's word and then obey God's word. Live in accordance to what God's word says. Because a belief not practiced is not a belief at all. If I say I believe what the Bible teaches, but I don't live in accordance to that belief, then I don't really believe it. Psalm 119, 9 through 11 say this, "Wherewithal shall a young man cleanse his way? By taking heed thereto according to thy word. With my whole heart have I sought thee. Oh, let me not wander from thy commandments. Thy word have I hid in mine heart, that I might not sin against thee." See, what we put in, what we think about, what we meditate on is what will eventually come out. If I don't want to do things that are wrong, then I have to think Bible so that when I'm presented with temptation and challenges, I will obey Christ rather than my flesh. I will obey the law of God rather than the law of man. How is transformation brought about? It's through the sanctification process. We need to establish a daily routine of studying the Word of God so that it saturates our thinking and infiltrates everything that we do. Well, by the way, what is the product of this transformation? What is the product of changing the way we think? It says, but in Romans chapter 12, verse 2, it says, but be transformed by the renewing of your mind that ye may prove what is that good and acceptable and perfect will of God. So that the product, the end of doing what God has commanded that we should do is discernment. How does a teenager or an adult, for that matter, how do they turn from the world to Christ-likeness? How can they do that which God is asking them to do when there's so much pressure to go with the rest of culture, when there's so much pressure around us, pushing us to give in to our flesh and do that which we desire rather than that which is right? How do we navigate that? How do you navigate decisions like where to go to college or what to study or who you should hang out with or I don't know, maybe even big questions like who I'm going to marry someday? Listen, graduates, those are big questions. And the reality is that if you walk with God day by day, then he will provide the understanding that you need for that day. Proverbs 3, 5 through 7 say, "Trust in the Lord with all thine heart and lean not unto thine own understanding. In all thy ways acknowledge him, and he shall direct thy paths. Be not wise in thine own eyes, fear the Lord, and depart from evil." It's a process. You won't become spiritual giants overnight. But you can live the victorious Christian life. And if you're a graduate or you're just another person here at this service this evening, the reality is that you and I have a choice. Are we going to be fully surrendered? Are we going to be fully surrendered? If we desire to be fully surrendered, then we have to trust in the Lord with all of our heart and lean not on our own understanding. Amen. The question is, will you live today fully surrendered? The question is, will you live tomorrow fully surrendered? The question is, 10 years from now, will you still be living fully surrendered? It doesn't matter if it's today or 25 years from today. The question is still the same. Will you live fully surrendered to the Lord today? Will you walk with him today? Will you trust him today? Romans chapter 12 is not a new passage, but it is a helpful reminder for all of us as we take those day-by-day steps. Are we fully surrendered to the Lord?
0: It's time for a message from the former pastor of Campus Church, Dr. Joel Mullenix, on Rejoice Pulpit.
2: In our scripture reading this morning, we heard these words, "Take heed, therefore, how ye hear. For whosoever hath, to him shall be given, and whosoever hath not, from him shall be taken even that which he seemeth to have." Those words of authority from the scriptures came from the lips of none other than our Lord Jesus Christ himself. The occasion for his uttering those words is recorded for us in Matthew chapter 13, Mark chapter 4, and Luke chapter 8. We're reading from Luke chapter 8, verse 18. On this occasion, as in many ways was so usual for Jesus, he was surrounded by a great multitude. In fact, in Matthew chapter 13, we discover that he is on the shore of the Sea of Galilee, and he is sitting there, and he's teaching the people. And the people came to him from all around the land, and pretty soon a great multitude, hundreds, perhaps, because we know this was true on occasion, perhaps 1,000 or several thousand, until there were so many people there that Jesus got into a boat and he pushed back just a little ways from the shore and he sat there in the boat and taught them. Now we know why many of those people were there. Many of those people had come because they were sick, or they had brought friends or relatives who were sick or demon-possessed, who needed some kind of physical help. Jesus, of course, on occasion fed the multitudes, and so a lot of people were there just because it was an occasion of some activity and pomp, and they liked to go where Jesus was. But Jesus' mind was on something else. While Jesus had great compassion and he would heal those who came to him, there was something much more important, and he knew that because Jesus was and is God. What good is it if a man gain the whole world and lose his own soul? Sickness can be a dreadful thing. It's never a pleasant thing. But life on this earth lasts some 70 years, give or take. And then after that comes eternity, which never ends. So in light of eternity, those physical needs for which he had great compassion and which he dealt with, but those physical needs pale in comparison. The same is true for us today. We have real hurts, real disappointments, and great needs, and many times illness. And those are very, very important things in our lives, and they are to be given some attention in our lives. But have you stopped to ponder the fact that one day all of those things will come to an end? Because life here on this earth for every individual one day comes to an end. It always has, and you and I shall not interrupt that flow. There will be a generation here when Jesus comes back for his people in the rapture to meet them in the air. Nevertheless, at that moment, this particular earthly life as we know it right here ends because we move to another home and another place. And so all of these things come to an end. Jesus knew that. He was and is God. And he was so concerned for these people, not just for the temporal things, but for eternal things. And so wherever Jesus went, if you will notice that there is ample mention of the fact that around those rather dramatic things that we focus on, the healing of the sick and the raising of the dead and so on, Jesus is always teaching and preaching the Word of God to the people. He is teaching them that he is the Lamb of God and he has come to die for them so that they can have salvation through him, through his precious blood shed for them. And so on this occasion, as Jesus is surrounded by this huge multitude until finally he enters the boat and backs off a few feet into the Sea of Galilee, Jesus sees the people and he knows the immediate hurt in their lives. But he also sees beyond, and he realizes, he knows, because he is God, that most of this multitude are lost and on their way to an eternal destiny in a place called hell, from which there is no escape. And as his heart was moved with compassion for their physical needs, oh, how his great heart, the heart of God, was moved with compassion for their spiritual needs. And so he spent his time preaching and teaching to them the wonderful truth of God's word. On this occasion, in that great crowd were some other people who, in a different way, were not part of the crowd. They were his disciples. You are familiar with the 12, of course, but we know from these three accounts that there were other disciples there. There probably were dozens of other disciples there who were not part of that inner circle of the 12. We know, for example, that hearing Jesus was none other than Mary Magdalene. Wonderful lady who loved God much. She had been forgiven much. When Jesus found Mary Magdalene, the scripture tells us she was possessed of seven devils. This poor, demon-possessed woman, lost on her way to hell, absolutely helpless as any sinner is. Jesus had compassion on her, and he cast those demons out of her, and she believed on him. Now here she is, one of his children in this crowd, and she's there as one of the disciples. There is also another lady there by the name of Susanna. We don't know much about Susanna. She was a believer. She was one of the disciples. She spent her time helping to take care of Jesus and the disciples in their needs. And then a third lady really captures my imagination. She was a woman of some distinction. Her name was Joanna. She was a lady of distinction because her husband was Herod's steward. Now, Herod was that evil, cruel man who had his fist on the throat of the people of Israel. And he was a man who was hated by the Jewish people, and he deserved every bit of it in a certain sense because of his cruelty. Well, his steward was a man who, I don't know whether he was a believer or not, but he was a man who served the king, and he was his steward, which means he was responsible for his goods, probably responsible for his palaces and the way the upkeep went on. He was responsible for the budgets, responsible for the money that was spent for food, for the great banquets and the other meals of Herod and his party. So Chuza was a man of great distinction, and now here is his wife, Joanna, who is a believer, and she's one of the disciples. The Bible tells us that these and other women who were there, they ministered to Jesus and the 12 disciples out of their substance. They used their own things to take care of these who were following Jesus. So there were two groups of people there that day. There was the great crowd, for the great part lost and on their way to an eternity in hell. And there were these disciples who were there. And as Jesus sat in the boat, he taught them with a parable. And sometimes I think we misunderstand this parable in that we

she seemeth to have. Now, the parable which Jesus gave on this occasion was the parable that we have come to know of as the parable of the sower. A parable is an illustration. It's not an actual historic event, though historic events similar to that probably took place many times. That's why these parables were useful. They were illustrations which were familiar to the people, and these illustrations taught Bible truth, the truth of God. And so Jesus gave this parable of the sower. If you have not yet opened your Bibles to Luke chapter 8, would you do so at this point and follow with me as I read Luke chapter 8, beginning with verse 4. Jesus said, "A sower went out to sow his seed. And as he sowed, some fell by the wayside, and it was trodden down, and the fowls of the air devoured it." If I may pause for a second, as Jesus uttered those words, the people knew what he was talking about. That was an event which took place in their culture multitudes of times, every growing season, every planting season. They could see in their mind's eyes farmers out sowing the seed. Jesus continued about this, verse 6, "And some fell upon a rock, and as soon as it was sprung up, it withered away because it lacked moisture. And some fell among thorns, and the thorns sprang up with it and choked it. And other fell on good ground and sprang up and bare fruit an hundredfold." And when he had said these things, he cried, "He that hath ears to hear, let him hear." Now, those are important words in this account and the other two in the Gospels. "He that hath ears to hear, let him hear." That is the heart of the compassion of God. Jesus was and is God. And when Jesus uttered those words to that great multitude, he was reaching out to them. He was, in a certain human kind of sense, pleading with them. "Won't you hear? If you have ears to hear, listen up. This is important." And so Jesus gave the parable of the sower. Now, in this same chapter, verses 11 through 15, Jesus interpreted that parable after his disciples asked him about it. And as we look at that interpretation, and the interpretation is important to us, we know what this parable means because Jesus himself explained it to us. And as we look at the interpretation of this parable, I think we need to be careful of something which is a great danger in our day. Some have interpreted this parable in such a narrow way that they teach that only those in the last category were ever saved. I personally do not believe that is accurate based on the scripture here. We have a teaching in our day that sometimes we refer to as lordship salvation. Basically, it says that if a man or woman's life does not show in actions, in daily living, godliness, then that person is not saved. In order to be born again, a person needs to somehow consciously deal with every point in his life and yield every point in his life to the Lord Jesus Christ, confess all of his sins, one by one, some would say, and surrender everything consciously and deliberately, or that person is not saved. And if his life afterward ever shows a point of sin, if he ever comes short of the glory of God, he just never was saved.
Well, my dear friend, the scripture does not teach that.

0: obviously, based on Scripture, if a man comes to the point where he's dealing with the matter of personal salvation and he deliberately is rebellious against God in something, then he's not going to be born again. I think that is obvious. But the Bible does not teach a salvation of works. If I may express it this way in the extreme, the Bible does not teach that you've got to do X amount of penance in order to deserve forgiveness by God. That is works. In John chapter 3, Jesus dealt with this matter of being born again. As he met with Nicodemus and talked with him about that, Jesus never ever one time mentioned anything except believing on him. And you come down to that great verse of Scripture, which I love so much, John chapter 3, verse 16, where we're told, "For God so loved the world that he gave his only begotten Son, that whosoever believeth in him should not perish, but have everlasting life." There is a difference between believing in Jesus for salvation and discipleship. Now, I do believe that many people who trust Jesus as Savior become disciples from that point on. I do believe that there are others who trust Jesus Christ as Savior, and then down the road they begin to realize much more deeply what discipleship involves, and they have to deal with that in their lives. I think that is particularly true of children who trust Jesus, believe on him. They're little children. Jesus made it so clear that they can be saved, they can be born again, for of such, he said, is the kingdom of heaven. So little children can be saved. But little children's minds are not developed to the point to which they will be. They go to school. They learn things. They mature. And sometimes boys and girls who have been saved as little children grow into their teen years, and they see that their life does not measure up in certain ways to the commands of Scripture. Sometimes they begin to wonder if they ever were saved. And it could be that they weren't, and so that ought to be dealt with at that point immediately. Call on the Lord, believe on him, take care of it once and for all. But in many cases, it's simply because as little children, they did not realize some of the requirements, some of the demands of following Jesus every day in discipleship. And so as they get older, they have to come to grips with that. And that is why I think so often Romans chapter 12, verse 1 is such a verse that is so popularly quoted by teenagers, young people. They come to the point where they realize they must present their bodies as a living sacrifice. So as we look at this parable which Jesus gave and look at his interpretation of it, it's important to realize that salvation, being born again, comes by believing on Jesus. That and that alone. It's not by works of righteousness that we have done, not even being sorry enough. Tell me what's enough. It's simply by believing on the Lord Jesus Christ, the good news about him. So Jesus gave the interpretation to this parable. You'll find that in verses 11 through 15. In verse 11, "Now the parable is this," Jesus said, "the seed is the word of God. Those by the wayside are they that hear. Then cometh the devil and taketh away the word out of their hearts, lest they should believe and be saved." Do you know that Satan is personally interested in this matter of salvation of individuals? And when a man or a woman hears the good news, the gospel, the word of God, the devil will try to snatch that word away. I don't know how he will do it. He has all kinds of methodologies of doing it. But he'll try to take that away from them so that they don't focus on that and understand that, because the devil does not want them to be saved. And so this first person who received the word of God, the seed, is unsaved. The devil has come along and he has snatched it away, and they have not believed. Therefore, they are not saved. In verse 13, we read, "They on the rock are they which, when they hear, receive the word with joy." They receive it. "And these have no root, which for a while believe, and in time of temptation fall away." When we read the other passages, we realize that these are people who, because of the word of God, they have received it joyfully. They have been born again because they believed on the Lord Jesus Christ. They received that word joyfully, but they began to discover that because of being a Christian, sometimes there's persecution. Sometimes people laugh at you and mock you. Sometimes people will belittle the people of God or slam doors in their faces. And because of that, they are offended. And so they stop talking about Jesus. They stop maybe going to church. They stop these things of walking the Christian walk. They're born again, but because they have no root, they have not grown. They've received the word, they've believed it, but they fall away in time of temptation. Now, may I pause again? That fall away does not speak of losing their salvation. Scripture never contradicts Scripture. Jesus himself taught that those who are born again are kept by God himself. It's not a matter of men losing their salvation. But these are people who have been saved, but you might not even know it today. And if they ever stop and think about it, they may wonder about it themselves because of their life and their lifestyle. I wonder if there's anyone here today like that. You've come back into church again, or you're watching by way of Rejoice. Your life has no joy like it did in those first moments and days and weeks after trusting Christ. Well, Jesus speaks of that in those who do not grow, who don't put down their roots in the Word of God. And then Jesus spoke of the third group, verse 13. Verse 14. "And that which fell among thorns are they which, when they have heard, go forth and are choked with cares and riches and pleasures of this life and bring no fruit to perfection." They should be expected to bring fruit. The Gospel of John speaks of that, because they're born again. They are branches on the vine, and they should be expected to bring fruit to maturity, to perfection. But you don't see fruit in their lives. Why? Jesus identifies the reason with this group. Because their lives have become choked with cares and riches and pleasures of this life. In our day, automobiles, homes, bank accounts, vacations, cruises, the best foods. Their lives become so choked with these things of the world, the pleasures of this life, that they get totally distracted and their life brings no fruit to perfection. How sad. And Jesus was talking to his disciples now, as well as this great crowd of unbelievers. Jesus said, if you have ears to hear, let him hear. God wants his people to hear and understand that it's possible to be born again and yet be useless as far as the things of God and have a life that is wasted and just vanity because of getting caught up in the cares and the riches of this world. But Jesus went on to say, they that are on the good ground are they which in an honest and good heart, having heard the word, keep it, and bring forth fruit with patience. And so there are those believers. They've trusted Jesus as Savior, and they walk on with him, staying in the word and in prayer and in following him as disciples. Now that's the parable. There are some people who have looked at this parable in these three locations in Matthew, Mark, and Luke and have said, there's a problem in this parable. I want to show you that there is not. And so let me show you what some people perceive as a problem. Look, if you would, please, in Luke chapter 8 at verse 10. When Jesus' disciples asked him, saying, what might this parable be? In verse 10, he said, unto you it is given to know the mysteries of the kingdom of God, but to others in parables, that seeing they might not see, and hearing they might not understand. Oh, at first glance, that might appear to be a problem. Doesn't Jesus want people to understand and to see? Yes, he does. He is not willing that any should perish. He wants all to come to him. So what in the world is that all about? That quotation is a reference to the Old Testament prophet Isaiah. And if you would keep your place in Luke, and turn back to Isaiah chapter 6 with me for a moment. Isaiah had just been called of God to go and preach for him. Isaiah in verse 8 said, here am I, send me. And in verse 10, God says to him, make the heart of this people fat, and make their ears heavy, and shut their eyes, lest they see with their eyes, and hear with their ears, and understand with their heart, and convert and be healed. Oh my. It sounds almost again as if God does not want people to understand, but such is not the case. Let me show you from Isaiah chapter 9 and then back to the Gospels. In verse 9 of, Isaiah chapter 6. In chapter 6, verse 9, God said to Isaiah, and he said, go and tell this people, hear ye indeed, but understand not. You're hearing, but you're not understanding, if I may put that in good colloquial English. Hear ye indeed, but understand not, and see ye indeed, but perceive not. You're hearing, but you're not understanding. You're seeing, but you're not understanding. And if you would please, in your mind, I'm not asking you to pencil it in, but I'll show you why this can be, it should be understood accurately from the scriptures. Between verses 9 and 10, in your mind, you might put the little word, therefore. He said, go and tell this people, hear ye indeed, but understand not, and see ye indeed, but perceive not. Therefore, make the heart of this people fat, and make their ears heavy, and shut their eyes, lest they see with their eyes, and hear with their ears and understand with their heart and convert and be healed. Now with that in mind, turn to the account in Matthew chapter 13, the account of this parable, if you would please. In Matthew chapter 13, beginning with the last part of verse 13, Matthew 13, verse 13, Jesus is speaking, "Because they seeing, see not, and hearing, they hear not, neither do they understand, and in them is fulfilled the prophecy of Isaiah, which saith, By hearing ye shall hear, and shall not understand, and seeing ye shall see, and shall not perceive." Look at verse 15. This is key. "For this people's heart is waxed gross, and their ears are dull of hearing." Now get this. "And their eyes they have closed." God didn't close their eyes. They were given to see, and they deliberately shut their eyes so they would not see, lest at any time they should see with their eyes and hear with their ears and should understand with their heart and should be converted, and I should heal them. They shut their own eyes. They shut their own ears, because they don't want to see and they don't want to hear, they don't want to understand the good news about Jesus. Look back, if you would please, at verse 12. "For whosoever hath, to him shall be given, and he shall have more abundance. But whosoever hath not, from him shall be taken away, even that he hath. Therefore speak I to them in parables." In Isaiah chapter 6, verse 9 again, God said to Isaiah, "You say to these people, you've shut your eyes and you have closed your ears." And then he said to Isaiah, "Therefore make their eyes heavy. Make them so that their understanding or lack of understanding is increased more and more." Turn if you would please back to, turn over to the account in Mark chapter 4 in your Bibles. In Mark chapter 4, in verse 11, we read these words, Mark 4, 11, "And Jesus said unto them," the disciples, "Unto you it is given to know the mystery of the kingdom of God." They had believed, and so they're to know, and Jesus is teaching them. "But unto them which are without," the unbelievers, "all these things are done in parables, that seeing they may see and not perceive, and hearing they may hear and not understand, lest at any time they should be converted and their sins should be forgiven." Jesus gave them illustrations from life which they could understand, because having more opportunity, as he teaches them, leaves them with no excuse. They've closed their eyes and shut off their hearing, and so Jesus gives them illustrations which should help them to understand, so that if they continue and persist in that stubbornness, there will be no excuses. And based on our text we read this morning and at the start of this message, that reinforces the state in which they find themselves, which they have chosen for themselves because they have shut their eyes and closed their ears. Turn back to Luke one more. Turn back to Luke one more time, if you would please, chapter 8. In verse 16 we read, and this is immediately at the end of the previous parable, Jesus, right in the same breath, goes on to say, "No man, when he hath lighted a candle, covereth it with a vessel, or putteth it under a bed, but setteth it on a candlestick, that they which enter in may see the light. For nothing is secret that shall not be made manifest, neither anything hid that shall not be known and come abroad. What is the point? Jesus had said back in verse 8, he that hath ears to hear, let him hear. The light is not put under a bushel to hide it. Jesus did not want the truth hidden. He gave these parables so that they could understand the truth. But if they persisted in their state of having closed their eyes and shut off their ears, then they're just heaping to themselves more of that. Now let's look at the principle applied. Verse 18 of Luke chapter 8. Jesus said, take heed, therefore, how ye hear. If you do not know Jesus as your Savior, let me repeat those words of Jesus to you. Take heed, therefore, how ye hear. If you are one of Jesus' people, you've trusted him as Savior, but you're like the man where the seed fell in bad places. Jesus would say, take heed, therefore, how ye hear. For whosoever hath, to him shall be given. If you do not know Jesus as Savior and you will believe on him, you will receive so much more in understanding of the things of God, and it will be a wonderful thing. But the Bible goes on to say, whosoever hath not, from him shall be taken even that which he seemeth to have. His rejection and continued rejection will just harden his heart more and more, whether unsaved and needing to trust Jesus, or whether already a believer. God is speaking to your heart about your life. Take heed, therefore, how ye hear. Now, for those who do not know Jesus as Savior, let me tell you the good news once again. The Bible teaches us, first of all, the bad news. All of us have sinned and come short of the glory of God. That's every man, woman, boy, and girl ever born on this earth. We're descendants of Adam. We inherit his sin nature. We're born into this world sinners. The Bible says the wages of sin is death. That's eternity in hell. But the Bible also says the gift of God, it's a gift. You don't have to pay for it. You don't earn it. The gift of God is eternal life through Jesus Christ, our Lord. And the scriptures say that whosoever will call upon him will be saved. If you do not know Jesus as your Savior, if in your heart, between you and God, you would pray to God and acknowledge to him, God, I know I'm a sinner. I admit that. And I believe Jesus is God. He's the only begotten Son of God. I believe he died for me and he rose again. And so I'm calling on you, asking you to forgive my sins and save me on the basis of what Jesus has done for me. If you'll pray that in your heart, between you and God, he will save you.
1: 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And now, a sermon from a past chapel at Pensacola Christian College.
2: Well, it's good to be back on the campus of PCC. Let's go ahead and open our Bibles, if you would, to Mark chapter 2. And thank you, Dr. Mutch, for the invitation, Dr. Shoemaker. I appreciate the hospitality, the attention to detail, and just everything that goes into the college here. It's good to come back really almost 30 years later and see the campus like it is and the college going forward. So thank you very much. Well, it is a privilege, and I remember being when I graduated undergraduate was in 96, and going off, and I was in a local church as a local church assistant pastor, and I thought, well, I'll continue to my education as well. So I remember doing the Bible exposition, and then we were about to graduate with that, and Dr. Mutch announced we're going to start a theological seminary, and we'd like for all of you to stay if you could and continue on. So I did that and graduated in the year 2000. Little did I know that time would go by so quickly and that my sons would also attend here and move on and so on. And life goes by very fast, very quickly. And so looking back this time at really 30 years since I graduated in undergraduate, I began to think about what to preach and what pray on and so on. And I began to think about different people that were here on campus, different people I've met throughout the years, just traveling and being in different churches and different countries and so on. And I thought about, you know, what really makes a difference? Is it the education, or maybe it's your employment or where you live? No, I don't think that's it. As I look back and I begin, I have a grandson now, which is always exciting. It really becomes real that as you as students begin your life and begin really your adulthood and begin to soon go out into the world and pursue your occupation, your dreams, your passion, the direction that the Lord gives you, in 30 years from now, or 30 years from the time that you graduate, you can look back and say, what is it in my life that has really made a difference? And in Mark chapter 2, we see a familiar story. And in verse number 1, the Bible says, "And again Jesus, he entered into Capernaum after some days, and it was noise that he was in the house. And straightway many were gathered together, and so much that there was no room to receive them, no, not so much about the door, and he preached the word unto them. And they come unto him, bringing one sick of the palsy, which was born or carried of four. When they could not come nigh unto him for the press, they uncovered the roof where he was, and when they had broken it up, they let down the bed wherein the sick of the palsy lay. When Jesus saw their faith, he said unto the sick of the palsy, Son, thy sins be forgiven thee." Verse number 11. "I say unto thee, arise and take up thy bed and go thy way into thine house. And immediately he arose, took up the bed, and went forth before them all, insomuch that they were all amazed and glorified God, saying, We never saw it on this fashion." We find in this passage that there was a man with a palsy. If you had the palsy, one of two things were happening to you. And at the end of your life, both would happen. First, you would lose all of your senses. And then secondarily, you'd lose all of your muscular activity. You would be bedridden. People would have to feed you. And eventually, you wouldn't be able to swallow. Your organs wouldn't be able to work. And it was an excruciating, slow, painful death. But there were at least four men who were on their way. At least one of them was. We don't know their names. We don't know their backgrounds. But there were four men who decided, we're going to make a difference in the life of a man that had the palsy. And again, we don't know if they were relatives of this man. We don't know if they were neighbors. But at least one of these men knew that there was a man that had the palsy. He couldn't get out of bed to get to Jesus and to get healed. And something happened within that one individual, and now four, because the Bible says they were four eventually. Something happened within them that caused them to stop, to go out of their way, and to pick this man up and to bring him to Jesus. And I believe this one thing that happened really made a difference in this man's life. I mean, eventually he was healed, he was able to walk. It changed his life. What is it then that makes the difference? I was thinking back about our time here at Pensacola, and my wife and I came in 92, and she was an elementary education major. I was a mechanical engineering major, and I had gone to another college and got saved and everything and got here, and the Lord directed me into ministry, which I'm thankful for, and I can still remember that because in 92, we brought our typewriters with us. And there was Apple computers in the Mac lab and the library, and that was about it. And transitioning over the years, all the technology definitely makes a difference. I remember being in the first homiletics class with Dr. Mutch and him saying, "Men, when you study, there's nothing like books. I mean, open books. You just all spread over your desk and immerse yourself into the study and in prayer and all of that." And I remember the next year taking a homiletics class with Dr. Mutch, and he came in carrying a laptop computer, and he said, "Men, all of those books are in software now." And it made a difference. It sped up studying. It sped up our life. It helped when I was pastoring for 12 years and the things I learned here. But technology, yes, it makes a difference, and yes, it helps and so on. But what makes a life-changing difference? Is it having pity on someone? Is it having empathy? Is it having love for someone? Mercy. I'm sure all of these emotions went through these four men's minds when they were looking at this man with the palsy and thinking about going to pick him up. But some of these emotions are just superficial. And we can have empathy on someone but not make a difference. We can have pity on someone and not make a difference. We can have kindness towards someone but really not make a difference. In fact, if we can narrow this down to these different moral emotions, these different virtues, empathy says that person needs help. Mercy says that person doesn't deserve their circumstances. Pity says someone needs to help. Kindness says I'll give to help the cause to help. But all of these fall short of truly making a difference. Several times in the Bible, we see that Jesus made a difference in someone's life. And I'm narrowing it down to one word that I want to discuss the rest of this chapel time. And see if you can pick up on it. In Matthew, and these are just two of several verses, when Jesus made a difference. In Matthew chapter 9, verse 36, the Bible says, Jesus, when he saw the multitudes, he was moved with compassion. In Mark chapter 1, verse 41, Jesus, moved with compassion, put forth his hand to heal a man. The Bible tells us in Jude 22, and some have compassion making a difference. You see, unlike the other moral emotions I mentioned, compassion is simply a stirring inside. It is a deep love that drives a genuine desire to act, to aid, to alleviate pain, to help when someone is in need. In other words, compassion always, see, in the Bible anyhow, compassion drives someone to action. I was born with one hand. You may not know that. You know it now. These four fingers were together. They had to cut those apart. They had to graft skin so I could use these. I had braces on my legs growing up, and had several doctors and coaches and so on throughout my life. But I didn't know this till about 8 months ago. I was visiting my mother. She lives in Sarasota, Florida. And we were just talking about some of our history and early days and so on. And I said, "Mom, how did you handle it? When my older brother is 3 years older, he's fine physically. Things like that happened to my hand and so on, doesn't run the family, it's not hereditary. I said, how did you handle it when I was born and then they handed me to you and you saw me for the first time? How did you handle that? And she said, well, I remember there were several nurses there and they had cleaned you up and they didn't say anything. And then they said, well, your son's going to have to adapt to some things in life. And she's like, well, what do you mean by that? And then they showed her me. And she took her, obviously, a new mother, took me and coddled me on the bed there. And those nurses began to comfort my mom and began to tell her, you know, that we've had other kids, you know, born like this and this and that and everything else. And then one of them said, you know what, there's a doctor here I think that can help. And she went and got this doctor. And this is a little town, Alexandria, Indiana. It's where I half grew up, in big farms up there in farmland, north of Anderson, outside of Indianapolis. And of all places, a little bitty hospital, I've never met a doctor like this before or since. This nurse brought a doctor in and he had one hand. And I didn't know you could be a doctor and have one hand. I've never seen a doctor with missing a limb or whatever. And he came in and he said, ma'am, I'm going to help you. We're going to set up the right doctors. We're going to set up the right institutions. The closest place for that would be Chicago that could help me. We're going to set up, I know people, we're going to make connections. And he said, we're going to be able to help your son do whatever he wants to do in life. And we were a poor family, farming family, and I remember my mother driving me to Chicago when I was older, but when I was younger, taking me to different surgeons, having different surgeries and all of that. And then they introduced me to different people, different coaches, all that. And I played every sport growing up. They introduced me to everything from field hockey to gymnastics to you name it. I bike raced for 9 years. I had prosthetic grips and nationally for 4 of those years. And I loved all of it growing up. And it really made a difference in my life. I've been to some countries where if you're born with a physical limitation or a handicap, some may call it, then you're cast aside. You're not even introduced to society. You're basically a beggar the rest of your life. And I have met people before that have used their physical limitation as a reason to not be involved, to not work, or to not try to accomplish things. I've met parents. Parents have talked to me and said, hey, can you help my 12-year-old now and to do more things? And I could tell that all of their life, they did it all for him. So now they're expecting him just to learn. He didn't have any coaching. He didn't have any help. I had all of that. And you know what? It made a big difference in my life. You know what that's called? It's compassion that makes a difference. Getting involved with a deep desire to make a difference. These 4 men carried this man to Jesus. Jesus healed him, and that man left a completely different man because 4 men decided, we're going to act. We're going to get involved. We're going to see a need. We're going to meet a need. The Bible tells us in 1 John chapter 3, verse 17, but whoso hath this world's good and seeth a brother hath need and shutteth up his bowels of compassion from him, how dwelleth the love of God in him? We have choices all the time. Either we're going to get involved and make a difference or we're going to shut off those bowels of compassion. In the Bible, you read about the bowels, and basically that was believed to be the seat of all the love and pity that dwells within you. So we have the decision to either make a difference or to turn the other way. I do fly a lot. I travel most of the time. And I use a particular airline most of the time out of Nashville, Tennessee, is where I live now. And I do have some status. I never buy upgraded seats or first class. I don't do that. I'm fine just to sit, you know, towards the back, whatever. But often because of how many miles I have, they'll upgrade me to business or sometimes the first class. And I remember this one time I was traveling and I was upgraded to first class. And I had an aisle seat. I love having an aisle seat. And I was basically in row two or three, right when you come in the plane. And I was around the outside, and I was just getting settled down. And I thought, this is going to be great. I got more room. I can rest more, whatever. And they were about to close the hatch on the plane. And they had one late person. We were waiting for one person to get there to take off. And they were about to shut the door, and this guy was coming, and he came in the door, and he was had some physical deformities. He had braces on his legs. He had the crutches, the hand crutches. He was really just hobbling on. He was out of breath. You could tell that he barely made it. And as soon as he turned the corner and I saw him, I thought, he needs this seat. He needs more leg room. He's obviously exhausted. He might be in a middle row, or it's going to be difficult for him to get in wherever he's going back there in the back. And I remember thinking, he needs this seat. And then I looked down, and before I looked back up, he had passed me. I'll never forget that, because I had the ability to make just a simple decision, just to make a little bit of a difference in his life. And I didn't do it. And I've been ashamed of that ever since. In fact, now when I fly, I'll fly tomorrow back, and if I've got an aisle seat, if I get bumped up, I do. I look at the line of people before I get on a plane, and I really want to make a difference. And I would love to give my seat away, you know, if I had first class or whatever. And it because I shut up the bowels of compassion on someone I really should have made a difference in their life that day. Life goes by so fast. Days go by so fast. This semester will be done in, 4 weeks? It'll go by so fast. And you'll look back and you'll say, okay, what made a difference in my life? But I'm encouraging you to say, how did I make a difference in someone else's life? What did I do going out of my way, my busy schedule, to make a difference in someone else's life? These four men, because of their compassion, the next stage in their walk here, it fueled commitment. Look what the Bible says here in verse number 3. When they come unto him, bringing one sick of the palsy, which was born afore, and when they could not come nigh unto him for the press, they uncovered the roof where he was. And when they had broken it up, they let down the bed wherein the sick of the palsy lay. They acted with compassion, and because of their compassion, it was what drove them to action. They were committed now to getting this man to Jesus. They had got to the house. There were so many people there, they couldn't get him through the house or into the house. And so they stood there for a moment. Luke chapter 5 tells us they sought means and they could not find by what way. That means they carried this man all this way to this house, and when they got there, they could not find a way. They couldn't figure it out. There were four of them. I'm sure they're looking to see, maybe we can get them on the side of the house, maybe through a window, maybe we can ask people to move out of the way. No one is doing that. The Bible just says they were at a standstill. And sometimes that's when we walk away. Sometimes that's when we say, well, we've done all that we can do. When I was growing up, I had really good parents, really good grandparents, really good doctors, like I said. And I heard this all the time. Where there is a will, there is a way. Let's put it in scripture terminology. Let's put it in God's terminology. When there is God's will, there is a way. And these four men, because they had compassion first, they weren't driven by notoriety, you know, who's going to see me do this. They weren't driven by selfishness. They weren't driven by any type of reward. They were driven by compassion. They really wanted to make a difference. And so when they got to that situation, they didn't give up. They begin to think, how can we get him through? How can we get this man to Jesus? By the time, time was of the essence. Jesus could leave that situation at any time, and they knew it. They needed to get this man to Jesus, and they needed to get him there quick. Then they thought about the outside stairs. Oftentimes in the one-room houses of the Jewish communities, there would be stairs or ladders that would be able to get a person up to the roof where some would pray and sometimes burn incense and find peace and alone with God. And they say, well, let's get him up to the roof and let's break up the tile and let's get him down that way to Jesus. But if you think through all that, there's a lot of engineering that had to go into that. You know, I'm sure they weren't carrying the right tools to break up the tile. So they had to go and find that somewhere. They had to think about who has tools. How can we get these tiles broken up? Then they had to find a rope. They had to engineer the rope and tie it somehow around this man or around his bed, you know, and lower him down, and they had to work together as a team. All fueled by compassion. All driven because they knew they wanted him to get to Jesus because Jesus could make a difference in his life. I really enjoy what I do. I really do. I've pastored before. I was a staff evangelist of Bill Rice Ranch for 2 years, and I knew God was calling me to plant a church, and I remember planting. It was wonderful to see God take really nothing and develop a local church over years. And to see that church even now, it's 23, going on 24 years old now this year, still going forward for the Lord. And I oftentimes, because we help with multiple church plants a year, we go in and we help find a meeting place. That's always a fun time for me, because when we go in to find a meeting place, whether it's a hotel conference room or whether it's a storefront or whether it's a rental of a building like a YMCA or a community center or whatever it may be, we've used banks before, libraries. You never know what God's going to open up. And it's always like a spiritual scavenger hunt to me, going in, trying to figure it out. And I remember this one time we were helping a church started north of Pittsburgh. We were helping Pastor Kurt Skelly with his church planter, Nathan Snow, planted a church in Cranberry. And when I got there, Pastor Skelly and Brother Snow told me, they said, we have tried every place in town and nothing is opening up. There's no place to rent. There's no, and we've been in situations like this. There's no place that we can afford. There's only two storefronts in all of Cranberry, and they're way expensive. So I remember having breakfast with them, and we prayed, and we asked God to intervene, and we took off to Cranberry. And I said, well, let's look at those two storefronts. And we went to the one, and it was so expensive, and nobody answered the number. And we went to the next one, and we called the number, and a man picked up. It was the man that owned it. And he said, "Well, what are you going to use this for?" And we said, "We're helping a new church start." And he said, "Well, what kind of a church?" And we told him what kind of church and everything. And he said, "You're never going to believe this." He said, "My wife and I have been praying for over 2 years that God would start a church here like you're trying to start." He said, "My wife and I are retired lawyers. We own a lot of real estate in town. We own this entire strip mall. We own the two-story fitness center next door." He said, "You don't want that storefront. I've got something much, much better, and you can use it for free." Once he met with us and all of that, and it turned out to be a wonderful opening of a door that only God could open that door. I love getting to points, places where you're like, "I don't know a way this is going to get done. But God, you've led us this far, and we're trusting you to get us to the next stage." And watching God do only what God can do. And then lastly, we see there was complete faith of these men. Verse number 5, "And when Jesus saw their faith," the faith of these men, "he said unto the sick of the palsy, 'Son, thy sins be forgiven thee.'" And in verse 11, "I say unto thee, arise and take up thy bed and go thy way into thine house. And he immediately arose and took up the bed and went forth before them all." These men acted with compassion. They acted with commitment. And now it's very obviously they acted with complete faith. Complete faith that, "God, you've given us this burden. God, you've led us to act on it. God, you've driven us, you drove us to this particular point. You've gotten this man to this building. And God, we're lowering him down. We're acting on the compassion. We're acting on the leading of you. And now we're trusting you to do what only you can do." We were helping a church start in California. This last year, we helped 4 churches start in the Los Angeles area. One is in the inner city of Los Angeles. But several years ago, we helped a church start in the valley of California. And it happened to be a good friend of mine that I met here at Pensacola. He was a roommate of mine 1 year, and God led him years down the road to start a church. And as he was praying about the areas and so on, it was very obvious where it was to be. It was a small town in California. And it ended up being, as he was researching the area, the city, it was voted that year that particular city was the 3rd most miserable city to live in America. But he felt led to go there. And he went with his wife, with their 2 little kids. And he was there several months, and he called me and he said, "It's like Brother Roland," he's like, this ministry is unusual. "Most of our people are on drugs or trying to get off drugs, and every service is a little bit different. People run around, throw things, yell things, go in and out." He said, "I've been spit upon. I've been, while I'm preaching," he's like, "I don't know if I can take this anymore." They stuck it out for several years, and they got to a point where they said, "We can't take it anymore." They went to some local pastors in the area who helped them start, and they expressed their concerns and all that. And the pastors said, "Hey, you stuck there longer than we would. If you left, you know, you did a great thing for several years." So they didn't gain encouragement to stay. But he and his wife got away for a few days, and it was actually a couple weeks. And they began to pray, read God's word, and get some physical nourishment, spiritual nourishment. And they reclaimed the vision, the direction, the calling. And they revisited their compassion that they had for that town. And they were renewed in the Spirit. And they had got confirmation from the Lord that they were to stay.

0: has made a difference in numbers of lives, especially the children. And they're starting to see the generations of people now as they grow up. And those people can say, hey, by you being here, you made a difference. By you being here, you helped me get my life right. You helped me get off drugs. You helped me get on course. You helped our marriage. You helped me in my life. You helped me give direction. You prayed with us. You wept with us. You gave us tools to help. You gave us Bible. Just you being here were a great help, and you make a difference. Students, like I said when I first started, time goes by quickly. And I hope that you love what you're going to do in life. Hopefully, if you're going to be in the nursing or medical field or ministry or going into police or whatever, computers, whatever it is, I hope that you really have a passion for it and all of that. But let us not forget to have compassion and make a difference.
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2: One of the most popular Christian hymns in the world is Jonathan Newton's Amazing Grace. And the word grace simply means unmerited favor. And grace is beautifully displayed in the cross of Jesus Christ. Grace is a step beyond mercy. Remember that mercy is withholding a penalty that you justly deserve. And of course, we love mercy. However, grace is not only withholding a penalty that we rightly deserve, but grace is also giving us something that we have not earned. The fact is that we're all sinners, and the Bible says we deserve punishment for our sin. But God's grace says, here's Jesus, and he has perfectly paid your sin penalty and mine. Believe on him today. That's amazing grace.
1: That was James C. Johnson. He serves as the pastor of North Stone Baptist Church in Pensacola, Florida. For more Strength for Life, please visit our website, strengthforlife.church. It's time for a message from the current pastor of Campus Church, Dr. Jeff Redlin.
3: Take your Bibles, if you would, and join me tonight in John chapter 8. John chapter number 8. I heard of a pastor that this was some years ago, but he gave his church a project. Has your pastor ever said, hey, I want you to do this through the course of the week, and then next Sunday we will be. So this pastor said, here's your project for the week. He said, I want you to read this week, because we're going to be studying Mark chapter 17 next week. So just through the course of the week, make sure you read Mark chapter 17, and then we will spend some time through the course of the week. Or this next Sunday. So Mark chapter 17 is your project. So next Sunday, everybody gets back. He says, all right, how many of you this last week had the opportunity to read Mark chapter 17? And most of the church raised their hand. And then he said, some of you, if you did try to read Mark 17, would know that there are only 16 chapters in the book of Mark. I'd like you to turn to Exodus chapter 20, where he read, thou shalt not bear false witness against thy neighbor. If I asked tonight how many of you have ever told a lie and you didn't raise your hand, you would probably be self-incriminating. You know, one of the challenging things that you and I have is the challenge of being what we were created to be. You and I were created to be reflectors of the one who created us, our designer, our maker, our God. So whenever you and I do anything that ill reflects on the one who designed us, we fall short of the glory of God. The Bible says in John chapter 8, verse number 44, where I ask you to turn, Jesus was having conversation with those who were trying to trick him in his words, and Jesus was quite direct when he said, ye are of your father the devil, and the lusts of your father you will do. He was a murderer from the beginning and abode not in the truth, because there is no truth in him. When he speaketh a lie, he speaketh of his own, for he is a liar and the father of it. The title of our message tonight is simply, the truth shall set you free. So we know that Satan's a liar.

0: He is the one who is the original liar. And then, interestingly enough, you know, when you lie enough and when you continually fabricate something, you oftentimes come to the point where you believe your own lie. And Satan got to the point where he convinced himself that the truth was a lie and the lie was the truth. He now goes on this "I will" rampage, and he actually concludes by saying, "I will exalt my throne above the Most High. I will be like God." Well, that's a lie of his own making, and I believe it's a lie that he actually did believe. Now, if you consider Satan, he's a liar, he believes it, he has earned now the title, the father of lies. And then if you think of the exact opposite of him, we think of the one who has never told a lie. His very essence is truth. In John chapter 18, verse number 37, "To this end was I born, and for this cause came I into the world, that I should bear witness unto the truth." That I should bear witness. Now, remember, Christ came and left us an example that we should follow in his steps. So the path that he has walked is a path that you and I are called to walk. We've even looked at that, at least in part, when we address the matter in the Essentials series of essential denial, an essential cross, that this pathway that Christ has led us on is a pathway that you and I are called to follow. So if he came to bear witness to the truth, there's something about our lives that is to bear witness to the same. Again, in his very essence, at his very core, Jesus is truth. He said very plainly, "I am the way, the truth, and the life. No man cometh unto the Father but by me." So if you think about the three principal characters in what we're addressing this evening, you have Satan, he's the one who never tells the truth. You have Jesus, he's the one who always tells the truth. And then there's you and me. And you and I are those that have the capacity to do both. We have the capacity to come up with some kind of a fabrication. We have the potential and oftentimes the inner motivation to say something that is inconsistent with the truth. Now, sometimes we try to brush it off as, "Oh, that was just a little white lie. It wasn't that big of a deal. I mean, come on, everybody does that." But again, it's something that's inconsistent with the one who was the one who led the way, the one who came to bear witness to the truth, and the one whose lives ours is supposed to reflect. So if we begin by understanding what is what we call a false witness, the ninth commandment states, "Thou shalt not bear false witness against thy neighbor." God wisely used the expression to bear false witness because it covers the gamut of lying. I mean, how many of us have ever lied, bore false witness without ever saying a word? I mean, we become, even as kids, we become rather adept, right? Did you ever lie to your mom and you didn't say a word? So we get this little mental pass, you know, "Who made this mess?" And we're like, "Oh, I don't know." You know, there's something that we're trying to communicate. It's so interesting that we have the capacity without ever uttering a word to what God so wisely commanded to not do, and that is bear false witness. Do you remember when Satan, again, the first liar, deceived Eve? Bearing false witness, he started out in an incremental lie. He started out misrepresenting before he actually gets to the bold-faced lie. "Now the serpent was more subtle than any beast of the field which the Lord God had made. And he said unto the woman, Yea, hath God said, Ye shall not eat of every tree of the garden?" Now he's using God's words and he's trying to introduce her to something that God has so clearly said, "Thou shalt not." Didn't God say, "You can eat of every tree of the garden"? So now he's trying to use God as his own means to his sinful, deceitful end. And then when we take it a little bit further, his subtle misrepresentation of God, it moves into a blatant lie. And the serpent said unto the woman, ye shall not surely die. You think you're going to die if you just eat the... you shall not surely die. But die she did, because if death in the Bible means what it has always meant, death means separation. From the moment that she disobeyed and did her own will, she was at that moment separated from her fellowship with God. At that moment, Eve died spiritually, and she began to die physically. Satan was saying, God lied to you. You and I would do well to remember, as Titus 1:2 says, in hope of eternal life, which God that cannot lie promised before the world began. In Numbers chapter 23, verse 19, the Bible says, God is not a man that he should lie, neither the son of man that he should repent. Hath he said, and shall he not do it? Or hath he spoken, and shall he not make it good? So Satan accused God of that which is impossible for him to do, to bear false witness. So again, let's just back up a little bit and ask the question, what is then a false witness? We might define a false witness as one who communicates anything untrue, incomplete, or distorted about a matter with the intent to deceive or mislead others. You know, psychologists tell us that people lie to establish perceived control over a situation by manipulating it. And most of the time, we lie to protect ourselves or to gain something that would not otherwise be possible for us to attain. Simply stated, we lie to get something that we want, or we lie to avoid something that we don't want. And I would add, lying takes work. To tell the truth requires the simplicity of recounting or presenting things as they truly are. To lie, however, takes the work of a sinful heart, a deceptively creative mind, and the readiness to advance the lie until all other options are exhausted. Now, the Bible, of course, has a lot to say about bearing false witness, or specifically about lying. So let's look at a couple principles. First of all, this is a given. You and I would understand this because we know that God is holy, so we're gonna automatically understand that first, God hates the sin of lying. God hates it when I lie. The sin of lying is so inconsistent with his perfect nature, his holiness, and the fact that Jesus boldly declares, I am the way, I am the truth. So we should, again, we're asking, why does God hate the sin of lying? Well, again, the fact that God cannot lie, and you and I are made in his image, created to be reflectors of him, helps us have some insight into this. Our very design was to be truthful. When we lie, we distort the design and misrepresent the designer, this one we were created to reflect. Proverbs chapter 6, beginning in verse number 16, God lists these things that he finds detestable. These six things doth the Lord hate. Yea, seven are an abomination unto him: a proud look, a lying tongue, hands that shed innocent blood, a heart that deviseth wicked imaginations, feet that be swift in running to mischief. And then he comes back to this again: a false witness that speaketh lies, and he that soweth discord among the brethren. Again, God hates it when we attempt to manipulate the truth and bear false witness about anything or anyone in any shape or form. So first of all, we know God hates the sin of lying. Okay, let's go a little bit further. Secondly, lying erodes trust. Lying erodes trust. Now, there are a lot of things that have corrosive potential. You know, certain things that if they meet with another object, it very rapidly begins to corrode, erode. It starts to impede or inflict some denigrating fashion upon the integrity of the object. Lying absolutely does that to the liar. It erodes trust. Proverbs chapter 14, verse 15 says, a faithful witness will not lie, but a false witness will utter lies. The word utter here, it's an interesting word. a false witness will utter lies. It means a false witness will breathe lies. They come out of his mouth as easily as breathing. And now you have no idea. If you know that person's lied to you once, you have no idea if they're lying to you right now. I mean, most of us in here would know somebody that has the propensity to continually manipulate the truth. And also, we would conclude, I don't have a lot of confidence in what they say because I know they've lied before, and this begs the question, is that the truth? So lying erodes trust. What happens to your confidence level with a person who's told you lies? There can be a little value placed on the word of a false witness. Have you ever caught somebody, I mean, just absolutely caught somebody in a lie that you know there's no way you are telling me the truth? That is a lie. This was years ago, and I was in high school at the time, I guess, and my mom was the secretary at the Christian school that I attended, the church Christian school. And the principal had a birthday coming up, and so mom said, hey, let's go over tonight to the principal's office and let's like just fill it up with balloons for his birthday. So I said, oh, cool, you know. So myself and my brothers, we went over to the church and to the school office, to his office. And I mean, we filled up hundreds of balloons and we filled his office. Like he opens the door and balloons are falling out of his office door. So we walk in the next day, the next morning, and of course there's people all gathered around his office and it's just filled up, you know, and everybody's kind of like, oh, this was fun and this was exciting. And there's a guy who's standing there, I'm not gonna say his name, but he's standing there, and I walked up to him and I said, do you know who did this? And he looked at me, he says, yeah, I do, but I can't tell you. I'm like, oh, you have no idea who did that. I'm the guy who did it, I could tell you, okay? Yeah, I know who did it, but I can't tell you. Yeah, I mean, the thing that you want to say right there is liar. You know, lying erodes trust. Proverbs chapter 14, verse number 5, the one that we just said, a faithful witness will not lie, but a false witness will utter lies. It doesn't say that a false witness will always utter lies, but we know eventually he will utter them. The challenge comes in knowing the difference between when he's telling the truth and when he's not. So before we move on, you know, let's consider, how do we bear false witness? Well, again, outright lying. These are just outright lies. I'm not sure that a lot needs to be said here because we all know when we do it. It's obvious that we have crossed that line. We say something that is absolutely not the truth. And we can offer an outright lie, again, by not saying anything, but most often, you know, when we say something, we know I have just crossed the line. That's not just even playing with the truth. That is a lie. You know, things like, I'm going to call you right back with no intention to do so. I'll leave your resume. We'll keep it on file. I just need 5 minutes of your time. Yeah, let's have lunch. Do you know, sometimes we use those expressions with no honest intention of making good on what we've just said. So outright lying. Secondly, exaggeration. Have you ever said something like, you know, this is an easy one, but have you ever said something like, you know, a lot of people have told me this, all right? You ever use that because you're trying to build a case? Let me tell you, everybody is saying, and maybe one person said, and maybe we're just assuming that a lot of people have said, oh yeah, well, everybody, I mean, we use that, you know, as kids growing up, we would tell our parents, so every kid, and you know, we're just exaggerating, trying to manipulate some reality to our own preferable end. Number three, selective storytelling. That's partial or half truths. We tell the truth selectively. We tell part of the story. We tell what suits our purpose. And in the process, we leave people with a different impression than the reality because we want something else to be true. And if we're involved in a confrontation with someone, we might find it to our advantage to slant the facts slightly to favor our own point of view or only tell part of the story. You know, it's selective storytelling. We might tell a supervisor or a boss, we might tell them a good part of the story, but we leave out some vitally important facts that would have something incriminating about us. And that just didn't happen to make the story. Have you ever been a person, many in this room are, that you have someone, you're overseeing different things, so you have somebody come to you and say, hey, you need to deal with this because this, this, this, and this is happening. And they're like, whoa, okay, well, we need to deal with that. And then they start to get into the story and they find out there's a lot more of this, this, and this that wasn't explained in the this, this, and this. And like now they find out, oh, there's more to the story. And you know what? Most of the time we start to say, when you're trying to discern between, when one person comes, we usually at least are saying in our mind, there's probably more to the story than what I just heard. Why is that? Well, because we partially, selectively share the story. Another means by which we become false witnesses is by flattery and empty words. By flattery and empty words. Proverbs 26:28 says, a lying tongue hateth those that are afflicted by it, and a flattering mouth worketh ruin. We offer empty words, things we don't really mean, but we would rather say than take the time or do the hard work of honesty and sharing something that is true. How do we lie? The Bible uses an interesting word. We're going to touch on gossip for just a moment. The Bible uses an interesting word. Proverbs chapter 18, verse number 8 says, the words of a talebearer are as wounds, and they go down into the innermost part of the belly. Now, oftentimes when we gossip, we again are manipulating content to our own best end. So that's not the whole truth. We have said something that is bearing false witness about another, and we're sharing it most often in a setting or for a purpose that has no legitimate end other than making us look good. I read this story years ago. It was years ago. But there was a person, a member of a church, and she was a gossip. And she gossiped continually about the pastor. And she'd say this about him and this about him. And I mean, wherever she went, she's telling some new story about the pastor. Well, God convicted her heart and genuinely convicted her heart. And she went to the pastor to ask his forgiveness, which is a powerful remedy for a gossiping tongue. So she went to him and she said, Pastor, I've been a gossip. I've been a talebearer. And I'm coming and I'm asking you to forgive me. And would you forgive me? He said, yes, I would. And she said, is there anything I need to do? He says, would you do one thing for me? She said, I'll whatever you ask, I will do. He said, do you know the hill on such and such a place in town? And she says, I know exactly where it is. And he said, would you do this? Would you go and would you take, I don't care how you get them. He said, just on my behalf, would you go and just get a little bag of feathers or something at Walmart, and would you just release them on the hill? And she says, that's really what you want me to do? He says, would you mind? She says, if that's what you want me to do, I'm very sorry and I'll do it. So she did. She went and got the little bag of feathers and she went to the hill and she opened it and released them, and the wind just carried them away. And she went back and she said, Pastor, I did what you asked. Is there anything else? He said, just one more thing. Well, anything you want me to do. He said, would you go pick them up? Go pick up the feathers you released. And of course she understood, that's impossible for me to do. Do you know, oftentimes we play with gossip as if it has no bearing, no consequence. But once we gossip about another person, you have lost the ability to retrieve that little damaging piece of information that you shared. And where that goes, who knows? Have you ever had someone look at you in such a way that they're communicating, even by the look, like, well, I know what you have done, and it's a little boggling, it's a little disconcerting, like, hey, have I done something to offend you? I don't even want to talk to you. Like, well, what in the world's going on? What happened, what has happened, maybe not in that situation, what can have happened? Somebody shared a little piece of gossip with them, and now the means by which they look at you is completely jaded, completely slanted. They have assumed now something about you because someone else released something and they have no ability to control it. What is one of the means by which we become these false witnesses or those who bear false witness as a gossip? A froward man, Proverbs 16:28 says, a froward man soweth strife, and a whisperer separateth chief friends. Okay, so let's keep moving then when we start to think about what are some of the Bible principles we should understand. The next thing, we're just gonna touch on this briefly, but a false witness will be punished. A false witness will be punished. The Bible says, Proverbs 19:5, a false witness shall not go unpunished, and he that speaketh lies shall not escape. You know, we hear a lot today about entrapment, but the truth is a false witness is not being trapped by anyone except his own lies. He's building his own snare. He's the one who's digging the pit into which he's gonna fall. So what do we know scripturally about a person who is a liar? We know that they will not go unpunished. And then next, number four, a false witness becomes a tool of Satan, attempting to hinder the work of God. That is a hefty charge. A false witness becomes a tool of Satan, and it's attempting to hinder the work of God. You know, this is a rather, it's not a full chapter, but it's a little bit more lengthy passage than oftentimes we read. And think about what is it that's bringing all this to a really tragic conclusion. In Acts chapter 6, beginning in verse number 8, we start to understand the power with which God was using a young man named Stephen, one of the first deacons. And Stephen, full of faith and power, did great wonders and miracles among the people. Then there arose certain of the synagogue, which is called the synagogue of the Libertines, the Cyrenians, the Alexandrians, and them of Cilicia and of Asia, disputing with Stephen. And they were not able to resist the wisdom and the spirit by which he spake. Then they suborned men, which said, we have heard him speak blasphemous words against Moses and against God. And they stirred up the people. Boy, that's what happens when people lie. And they stirred up the people and the elders and the scribes and came upon him and caught him and brought him to the council and set up false witnesses, which said, this man ceaseth not to speak blasphemous words against this holy place and against the law. Well, he's going to become the first martyr, of course. You know the end of that story. Where does all of this, where's the early germination of this tragic conclusion? Those that stirred people up. I mean, how many times have families been hurt, and how many times have friendships been broken, and how many times have churches been split, and how many times have workplaces been divisive and caustic and harsh because somebody was the one stirring up the strife because they are, as the Bible puts it, a false witness. What do we see next? The response to the false witness is clear. The response to the false witness. This is a psalm of David, and notice what he says, and notice, wow, the hurt that had to have been sensed and felt. You get the sense of it in the psalm. Listen to what David writes. False witnesses did rise up. They laid to my charge things that I knew not. Okay, so pause right there. These false witnesses come and they start saying things about David. And by the way, you remember when his own son Absalom did this, right? Absalom, he just floats this and he floats that, and he starts stirring up. He causes a nation to revolt against the king, the sweet psalmist, the shepherd of Israel, the man whose heart's beating with God's. But here he says, false witnesses did rise up. They laid things to my charge, things that I knew not. They rewarded me evil for good to the spoiling of my soul. But as for me, when they were sick, my clothing was sackcloth. I humbled my soul with fasting. My prayer returned into mine own bosom. He says, listen, when these people had a need, I put sackcloth on my body. When there was something that was taking place, these people I looked at like, we are one. There's a bond of fellowship that we share. When there was something taking place in their life, I poured out my heart to these people. He says in verse number 14, I behaved myself as though he had been my friend or brother. I bowed down heavily as one that mourneth for his own mother. Wow, David, when he starts to understand who the false witnesses were that rose up against him, you get the sense that, wow, this hurt David more deeply than anyone could have imagined. Whew. He says, first of all, wow, I thought that we shared something that ran far deeper than what they've just done. And then he says, when they had a need, I was praying for them. Their challenge became mine. And here's what they did. They lied about me. He says, this is as if it came from those that were truly my friend. He said, no, more than that. This was like a brother. When I mourned, he said, it's as if I mourned like I had just lost my own mother. Jesus took this principle to another level in Matthew chapter 5. In Matthew chapter 5, how do we respond to this? Whew, wow, Lord, this is clearly only possible through what you do in me and then through me. Blessed are ye when men shall revile you and persecute you and, remember how hurtful this was to David, and shall say all manner of evil against you falsely for my name's sake. Now listen, all of us, self included, I've had people say things against me, but it wasn't false. Like what they said, guilty. But that's not what Jesus is talking about here. He's saying there are those who are speaking against you falsely. And then notice what he says, blessed are ye when this happens. And now, not only are you blessed, but he says, let's take it to another level. Verse number 12, rejoice and be exceeding glad, for great is your reward in heaven, for so persecuted they the prophets which were before you. Isn't it interesting that those who had nailed, pierced Jesus' hands, his feet, they drove a spear into his side, those that thrust a crown on his head, those that pulled the beard from his face, those that spat upon him. He's the one who says, Father, forgive them, for they know not what they do. And isn't it also interesting that Stephen, the one we talked about moments ago, Stephen the first martyr, when Stephen is also being martyred, he looks up to heaven, he sees the heavens opened, and he repeats almost verbatim, Father, forgive them. They don't know what they're doing. This is something that takes what Christ does in and through us to a completely new level. As believers, we have two responsibilities to the false witness. We rejoice and are exceeding glad, not because of the sin, but because we are in good company. Father, you said that there's a blessing because great is my rejoicing in heaven with you. When there's no more lies, truth reigns. And I'm in good company. So persecuted they the prophets that were before you. So take heart, he's saying. And then pray for them. Pray for them. But I say unto you, love your enemies, bless them that curse you, do good to them that hate you, and pray for them which despitefully use you and persecute you. And then as we wrap this up, how can I keep from being a false witness? I don't want to be this. How do I keep from that? Well, he says very clearly, Ephesians 4, that ye put off concerning the former conversation, the old man, which is corrupt according to deceitful lusts, be renewed in the spirit of your mind, and that ye put on the new man, which after God is created in righteousness and true holiness. Wherefore, putting away lying. Speak every man truth with his neighbor, for we are members one of another. So how do I do this? I would say first, ask God to help you cultivate a heart of integrity. Ask him to help you. I mean, are you asking? You say, man, I know, I lie. I've tried to couch it, and it's not that big of a deal, but God, the Holy Spirit's been convicting me about this matter of my own truthfulness, my own integrity. Have you asked God to help you? I mean, just straight up, God, Will you help me develop a heart of integrity? Behold, thou desirest truth in the inward parts, and in the hidden part thou shalt make me to know wisdom. Telling the truth frees us to honor God, who is truth. Telling the truth frees us from guilt and fear. Telling the truth frees us from a web of lies. Telling the truth frees us to teach the world around us that there are absolutes, non-negotiables. Ask God to help cultivate a heart of integrity. Next, seek accountability. Seek accountability. Confess your faults, James says, one to another. Seek accountability. Go to somebody and say, hey, listen, would you be willing to help me with something? I'm trying to get a hold of my integrity, and I want to tell the truth. Would you be kind about it? But if you hear me say something that you question, will you, when we have some time alone, will you drill down on that? And will you, just ask me questions. Ask me if I've been truthful. I mean, even let's have a conversation through the course of the week. Seek accountability. Number three, reflect on the consequences. We mentioned this before, a false witness shall not be unpunished. He that speaketh lies shall not escape. And then practice confession and repentance. If we confess our sins, he is faithful and just to forgive us our sins, to cleanse us from all unrighteousness. God, I'm confessing to you. You know those little things? We mark something down. Yeah, I read that. Yeah, for sure, I ran that. I paid that. This was my income. For sure. I thought I took care of that already. You know, God, the Holy Spirit, has a way of immediately saying that is not consistent with the person you were made to be. And so Jesus says very succinctly, powerfully, something that you and I would do well to practice. And ye shall know the truth, and the truth shall set you free.
1: This is Rejoice Pulpit. And now, a sermon from a past Bible conference at Pensacola Christian College.
2: Let's take our Bibles to 2 Corinthians chapter 7, the book of 2 Corinthians chapter number 7. And that song was beautiful. Great voices, all the music throughout the entire week. And I would expect nothing less as all the work, all the organization, all the effort, everything that Pensacola Christian College is. I hope you don't take it for granted. I hope you realize what you're a part of and how blessed you are to be here. The other fellows that were preaching, it was a blessing to hear all of the men, Dr. Amsbaugh, Dr. Flanders, and Dr. Lands, a blessing to me to be a part of that. I am coming to the close. My last message, my first message, you could put into application immediately. How to listen to a lesson, how to prepare for preaching, how to be blessed by Bible conference. And then last night's message, you may not put into practice for 6 or 7 years. If you're a freshman, the goal, graduate, and then next step, whether it's a GA or a master's, and several steps involved in that. I remember when Stephen was here and Char and I were driving down the road, and she got a text, and she says, I said, who is it? And she said, it's Stephen. And I said, oh, that's great. What's the text say? And the text said, I'm done. This is ridiculous. And what she said and what I heard were two totally different things. It was during midterms, and he said, I'm done. And what I heard was something happened. Who knows what? I'm done. The tension was just palpable in the car. Hey, let me see it. And let me text him back and get a plane ticket. I'm going down there. I'm done with midterms. This is ridiculous. The load and the study and the homework, finally finished that. And many of us, so many of us, the leading of the Lord, boy, make sure you get done. Make sure you finish. But there's going to be that time when you have to use that matrix through which we find God's will, those lenses to look through to find God's will. This morning, I'm going to preach a message that we can use for the rest of our lives. It's a message that I need. It's a message that I believe that you will need. It's our words with those that we relate with, our words with our coworkers, our words even with our roommates. James says that The tongue can no man tame. If any man offend not in word, the same is a perfect man and able to bridle the whole body. And so this topic of making sure our speech, our words are right, is something that none of us will perfect. We can all improve on. And I do want to look at that for a little bit this morning. So let's go to the Lord in prayer, and then we'll jump into 2 Corinthians chapter 7. Lord, I do pray. I pray, let the words of my lips and the meditations of my heart be acceptable in thy sight. And Lord, help us to govern what we say, when we say it, how we say it, the tone in which it's said, when not to say it. Lord, I do pray that we'll be careful with our words with each other. And God, we'll give you the praise for all that you do in our hearts today. In Jesus' name we pray, amen. 2 Corinthians chapter number 7, kind of a complicated passage. There's two sets of words going two different directions. Paul, of course, founded the church at Corinth in Acts chapter 18. He went there, he loved on them, he blessed them, preached to them, he reached them, he sacrificed for them. 4 years later, he wrote 1 Corinthians. In 1 Corinthians, his words to the Corinthians were pretty pointed. Those words that he wrote about how they're divisive, they were carnal in Acts chapter 1. Some say, I'm of Paul, I'm of Apollos. And then in chapter 3, babes in Christ, immature in Christ. His words to the Corinthians pointed. He talked about how in chapter number 5, there's immorality. Chapter number 6, members are suing each other. Chapter number 8, they're proud with their preferences. They're pushing their preferences. In chapter number 11, I'm telling you what, his words to the Corinthians, very, very pointed. He wrote it. He sealed it. He handed it to Titus. And in handing it to Titus to deliver to them, we're talking about 4 years after the church was founded, after he birthed that church. And he handed that first epistle to the church at Corinth to Titus. His words to Titus were totally different than that. His words to Corinth, very pointed. His words about Corinth, very positive. His words to the Corinthians, almost stinging at times. In fact, one of the most common phrases is, I speak this to your shame. However, his words about the Corinthians to Titus were very, very positive. He's prepping Titus. He's coaching Titus. He's making sure that Titus who's going to minister to, Titus who's going to sacrifice for, Titus who's going to go there and give to them. He wanted to make sure that Titus was coached up, prepped up. He was looking for the right thing. And so the words that he gave about them to Titus, totally different. Let's look at it in 2 Corinthians chapter number 7. This is a year later after that happened, handing the letter to Titus. He went there, dropped it off, came back. And now a year later, the second epistle to Corinth is written, and he's describing what happened then. Look at verse number 3. His words to the Corinthians pointed, I speak not this to condemn you, for I have said before that ye are in our hearts to die and to live with you. His words to them pointed, great is my boldness of speech toward you. Great is my glorying of you. I am filled with comfort. I am exceeding joyful in all our tribulation. For when we were coming to Macedonia, our flesh had no rest, but we were troubled on every side. Without were fightings, within were fears. And then his words about the Corinthians to Titus, not pointed, very positive. Look at it. Nevertheless, God that comforteth those that are cast down, comforted us by the coming of Titus. And not by his coming only, but by the consolation wherewith he was comforted in you when he told us your earnest desire. He wasn't blasting them. He was boasting on them. He wasn't critical of them. He's complimentary of them. He told us of your earnest desire and your mourning, your fervent mind toward me so that I rejoice the more. His words about them to Titus, positive. And now we go back to verse 8. His words to them, very pointed. For though I made you sorry with a letter, I do not repent, though I did repent, for I perceive that the same epistle hath made you sorry, though it were but for a season. His words to them pointed, but understand, His goal for them was their good. His goal for them was their growth. Oh yeah, stings for a minute, but in due season, you're going to be blessed by it. His goal was their long-term growth. Those words, just for a season, nine. But now I rejoice, not that you were made sorry, but that you sorrowed to repentance, for you were made sorry after a, not only was his goal for them growth, his goal for them was godliness, as he, his words to them pointed. Growth, his goal, and now godliness, his goal. You are made sorry after a godly manner, that ye might receive damage by us in nothing. For godly sorrow worketh repentance to salvation, not to be repented of, but the sorrow of the world worketh death. Again, his words to them pointed, but his goal was their growth. His goal was their good. His goal was their godliness. 11, for behold this selfsame thing that ye sorrowed after a godly sort. Not only was it his goal, their good, his goal, their growth, his goal, their godliness. His goal was also in their words, in these words, to drive them to God's grace, and God's grace, realizing their need, made an incredible change in their heart. Now remember, Paul, Titus, Corinth, Paul, Titus. I think it's interesting that in Titus chapter 2, he says, for the grace of God that bringeth salvation hath appeared unto all men, teaching us. The grace of God is teaching us that denying ungodliness and worldly lust, we should live soberly and righteously and godly in this present world. And that was his goal, growth, his goal, their good, his goal, their godliness. And his goal was to push them to God's grace. Look at the impact that it had. Ye sorrowed after a godly sort, what carefulness it wrought in you. Yea, what clearing of yourselves. Yea, what indignation. Yea, what fear, that fear of God. Yea, what vehement desire. Yea, what zeal. Yea, what revenge. Even that word, in a positive sense, they got things right. In all things, ye have approved yourselves to be clear in this matter. Wherefore, though I wrote the letter, I spoke my speech. Wherefore, though I wrote unto you, I did it not for his cause that had done the wrong, nor for his cause that had suffered the wrong, but that our care for you in the sight of God might appear unto you. His words to the Corinthians pointed, but he had a goal of their good, a goal of their growth, a goal of their godliness, a goal pushing them to God's grace. Look how it changes back. Now again, verse 13, it's not words to them pointed, it's words about them. And they're very positive. Look at 13. Therefore, we were comforted in your comfort, yea, and exceedingly the more joyed we for the joy of Titus, because his spirit was refreshed by you all. For if I have boasted anything to him of you, or quite literally, I did boast of a lot of things about you to him. Look at it. For if I boasted anything to him of you, I'm not ashamed, but as we spake all things to you in truth, even so our boasting, which I made before Titus, his words about them to Titus, not pointed, very positive, our boasting which I made before Titus is found in truth. 15, and his inward affection is more abundant toward you, whilst he remembereth the obedience of you all, how with fear and trembling ye received him. I rejoice therefore that I have confidence in you in all things. You know, we have a choice. When we're speaking to our roommates, when we're speaking to other college students, when we're speaking even to our teachers, our coworkers, and usually the choice can break down to, are our words going to be pointed, or will our words be positive? And before you go pointed, understand, Paul had already given 18 months of his life to them. He has skin in the game with them. He sacrificed for them. Acts chapter 18, when he was there, that's when he took that secular job making tents. I'm talking about loving them and blessing them and pouring into them and teaching them and reaching them and sacrificing for them. Not only had he already sacrificed for them before he went pointed, he also had their good in mind. He had their godliness in mind. He had their growth in mind. And also, his words to them were given by the inspiration of the Holy Spirit of God. And I get a pretty good feeling that a holy man of God spake. Holy men of God spake as they were moved by a holy God. Holy men of God spake as they were moved by the Holy Spirit. I get an idea that when we go on a rant at our roommate for not picking up their clothes, I'm pretty sure those words aren't given by inspiration, and they're not possibly profitable for doctrine, for reproof, for correction, instruction in righteousness. Hey, we need to be careful with our words, because even those pointed words, 18 months sacrificing, 18 months blessing and loving, and then having their good in mind, and then only when he was inspired by the Holy Spirit of God. Does everybody get the text so far? Put down number one. Paul modeled right words with his lips. Paul modeled right words with his lips, and they needed it because of the second link underneath that, because of the weight they were carrying, the weight they were carrying. Someone said that if we realize the hidden hurts and hidden heartaches that someone's going through, we wouldn't use bruising words. We wouldn't use caustic words. We wouldn't use abrasive words. If we could see the hidden hurts, the hidden heartaches, there are students here whose parents are divorcing in the middle of that emotional ripping going on. Students here that the number that are here, some that have gone through abuse, others that have some incredible stress and strains on them. If we could see the hurts and heartaches that they have, we'd be a lot more kind and encouraging and blessing with our words. Notice the weight they're carrying. Look at verse number five. For when we were coming to Macedonia, our flesh had no rest. Our flesh were physically drained. Now, this isn't talking about Corinth. This is talking about Paul, Titus. Our flesh had no rest, physically drained. Ministry and going to college to prepare for whatever your ministry is, be it electrician, be it a nurse, be it a missionary, ministry and training for that can be physically draining. Number two, can also be mentally disrupting. Look at verse 5 again. For when we were coming to Macedonia, this is the weight they were carrying. Our flesh had no rest, physically drained, but we were troubled on every side, not only physically drained, we're mentally disrupted. There's trouble on every side. There's going to be challenges and hurts. There's going to be heartaches, things that we go through. This reminds me of college, physically drained at times, and troubles on every side, and papers to do, and studies to do, and projects to do, and things going on, and making sure we show up when we should show up, and keeping the schedule. Hey, that hurt, that heaviness, that weight that they were carrying, not only were they physically drained, they were mentally disrupted. Look at how they're emotionally distressed. Look at it. For when we were coming to Macedonia, our flesh had no rest, physically drained, but we were troubled on every side, mentally disrupted, with outward fightings, with inward fears, emotionally distressed. Nevertheless, look at verse 6. Nevertheless, God that comforteth those that are cast down. Don't forget, it was in chapter 4 of this book, when Paul said, we're troubled on every side, yet not distressed. We're perplexed, but not in despair. We're persecuted, but not forsaken. We're cast down. We're cast down, but not destroyed. Verse 6, nevertheless, God that comforteth those that are cast down comforted us by the coming of Titus. To me, that's interesting also, because chapter 2 is when Paul said, I had no rest in my spirit because I found not Titus, my brother. He didn't find him then. Those words to encourage him then. And you're going to find positive words to Titus, positive words to Corinth, positive words again to Titus coming back and giving positive words to Paul. 7, and not by his coming only, but by the consolation wherewith he was comforted in you when he told us your earnest desire, your mourning, your fervent mind toward me, so that I rejoice the more. 13, therefore we were comforted in your comfort, yea, and exceedingly the more joyed we for the joy of Titus, because his spirit was refreshed by you all. Now don't miss verse number 14. It's complicated, but get your mind around. For if I boasted anything to him of you. These aren't words to Corinth that are pointed. These are words about Corinth to Titus that are positive. For if I have boasted anything to him of you, I'm not ashamed, but as we spake all things to you in truth, even so our boasting, which I made before Titus, our boasting, words about the Corinthians to him, very positive, our boastings, which I made before Titus, is found a truth, and his inward affection is more abundant toward you, whilst he remembereth the obedience of you all. Here he is. He's written words to the Corinthians, very pointed. He's signed it, he's sealed it, he's put it in the hand of Titus, wanting to prep Titus going to view them, Titus going to minister to them, and he wants to preset Titus's, his predisposition in Titus to look for the positive. I kind of wonder how he's going to prep him. Will he talk about they're divisive, they're carnal, they're immature, they're babes in Christ, they're suing each other, there's gross immorality, there's all kinds of problems, they're perverting the Lord's table. I wonder if that's what it's going to be. And all of those things could have been said. All of those things would have been accurately stated. But again, these aren't words to them pointed. These are words about them to Titus. And he wasn't blasting them. He's boasting on them. He wasn't cutting them down. He's building them up. He's not criticizing them. He's complimenting them. Why? If we could see the hurts and the heartaches that everyone goes through, our words would be so much more thought out, intentional, kind, edifying, gracious, building up because of the weight that they were carrying. Number two, the words that he was communicating. The words that he was communicating, and again, for if I have boasted anything, 14, or literally, when I boasted things about you to him, I'm not ashamed because we spake all things of you in truth. Now, it was true that they were immoral. It was true that they didn't repent of it. It was true that they were divisive. It was true that they were immature, babes in Christ. It was true, that they were suing each other. But that's not what he told Titus. It was also true that they had good hearts. It was also true that they were gifted for ministry. It was also true, a whole lot of things that Paul positively prepared Titus, predisposing Titus to see the good in them. Paul's praising them to him because he's going to have to go. He's prepping Titus to minister to them after he coaches him up. He sends him off. And Titus sees that everything that Paul said, look at verse number six quickly. Nevertheless, God that comforteth those that are cast down comforteth us by the coming of Titus. Now, this is a year later, he's writing about that happening, and not by his coming only, but by the consolation wherewith he was comforted in you when he told us about your earnest desire, about your good heart, your mourning, your fervent mind, your passion for ministry, your fervent mind toward me, so that I rejoiced the more. Basically, Titus comes back from dropping that pointed letter to them from Paul, but only after 18 months sacrifice, only after looking for their good, their godliness, having that as his goal, wanting to make sure that God's grace is played out in their life, hands them the letter, and now Titus is coming back and saying, hey, Paul, everything you told me about them, their heart, their passion, their fervor, their giftedness for the ministry, everything you said, I found to be true. It was accurate. I saw all of that in them. They were a blessing to me. Titus now comes back to Paul and is a blessing to Paul. I think it was Steve Covey that did the leadership lesson where there was three pictures of this lady. To half the crowd, he held up a picture of an older lady, maybe crow's feet, gray hair, wrinkled type skin. And then the other half, he pulled up a picture of a younger lady, just a newer, fresher, no grays, the skin, perfect. He prepped them. And then he took a third picture that was a conglomeration of both of them, and he showed them that third picture. Interestingly, he asked them, what do you see in this third picture? each group saw what they were predisposed to see. The one that was predisposed, that was prepped with the picture of the older lady, they said, oh, I see the crow's feet, and I see the gray hair, and they saw what they were predisposed to see. And over here, this group, prepped with that picture of the younger lady, they saw in that third picture what they were predisposed to see. The next question, how would you treat her? Would you help her across the street with her groceries? The ones that were prepped, the prep with the older lady, they said, oh, yes, I would. We should. And the ones that were prepped with the picture of the younger lady, no, why?

Remember Job's friends, falsely so-called? Well, Job, you're not right, and Job, your sons died, and here's why it happened. Job, this, and Job, you're not all that. And that tells me nothing about Job. God already told me about Job, perfect, upright, a man that fears God and eschews evil. Hey, I already know about Job, but what they were saying about Job says a whole lot more about them rather than him. And he prepped Titus. Titus went and was positive to them. He saw good in them. They were an encouragement to him. And then he went back to Paul. It's a synergistic kind of a cycle where blessing, he was refreshed. He saw the good. He found it to be of truth. The weight they were carrying, and then the words he was communicating, and look at the results of this encouragement. Verse 6, nevertheless, God that comforteth those that are cast down comforted us by the comfort of Titus, not by his coming only, but by the consolation, the comfort that you gave him. Paul comforting him, Titus comforting them. They comforted Titus. Titus came back and comforted him. A whole lot like that verse in 2 Corinthians chapter 2. But I determined this with myself, that I would not come again in heaviness. For if I make you sorry, who is he then that maketh me glad, but the same which is made sorry by me? Hey, listen, death and life are in the power of the tongue. You can cut or encourage your roommate. You can cut or encourage, kill, death, kill or encourage your coworker. You can lift up with your words, or you can tear down with your words. And again, how could Paul say so many positive things about this immoral, divisive, immature, babes in Christ, perverting the Lord's Supper? How can he be so positive? Because he poured his life into them for 18 months. He had skin in the game. He put his treasure, his time, his energy, his sacrifice into them. And where your treasure, there will your heart be also. And out of the abundance of your heart, the mouth speaketh. Paul modeled right words with his lips to Titus. Now, here's the interesting part to me. Acts 18, founded the church. 4 years later, wrote 1 Corinthians, words to them, very pointed, and handed it to Titus, words about them, very positive, sent him off. 2 Corinthians, he's writing about that. It's about 10 years later that Titus is now pastoring a church in Crete. Crete that is so much like Corinth. There are many unruly and vain talkers, deceivers, especially they of the uncircumcision, whose mouths must be stopped, who subvert whole houses, teaching things which they ought not. For filthy lucre's sake, one of themselves, even a prophet of their own, said, the Cretans are always liars, evil beasts. Now, Titus is pastoring a church so much like Corinth, and Paul comes along where he modeled right words with his lips to Titus. Now he's going to message right words with a letter to Titus. Basically, hey, Titus, remember 10 years ago, you may not have picked up on what I was doing when I sent you to Corinth, how I was predisposing you. I was preparing you to see the positive, to be a blessing, to be an encouragement. And you may not have saw that, but listen, you have a church now. You need to make sure that you're prepping people with your words. You're predisposing those people with your words, because death and life are in the power of the tongue. And Paul basically in this letter to Titus said, make sure your words are his words, are his words. Titus 2:1, speak thou the things which become sound doctrine, Bible. Thy word have I hid in my heart. Out of the abundance of the heart, the mouth speaketh. Hey, make sure your words, Titus, are his words. Make sure your words, Titus, are healthy words. Titus 2:7. In all things, showing thyself a pattern of good works. In doctrine, showing uncorruptness, gravity, sincerity, sound speech, healthy words, healthy speech. Let no corrupt communication proceed out of your mouth. But that which is good to the use of edifying, that it may minister grace. They wondered at his gracious words, that it may minister grace unto the hearers. Make sure your words are his words. Make sure your words are healthy words. Make sure your words are holy words. Titus 3:2, all of these, Paul, Titus, written to Titus. Titus 3:2, speak evil of no man. His words, healthy words, holy words. And number 4, make sure your words are helpful words. Titus 3:9, but avoid foolish questions and genealogies and contentions. And

0: strivings about the law, for they're unprofitable and vain. Hey, Titus, remember 10 years ago, the words that I gave you, they were healthy words, they were helpful words, they were holy words, they were his words. And then Titus, you went to Corinth. Corinth, they were a mess. But you were prepared, predisposed, and your words to them were his words, holy words, helpful words, healthy words. You saw the good in them. They encouraged your spirit. And then you came back to me in a time that I was having a heavy load, a heavy weight I was carrying. And your words to me were his words, holy words, helpful words, and healthy words. Hey, Titus, that was 10 years ago. Titus, for ministry, for life. As you relate, as you interact, boy, let's be careful about the words that we use, the words that we say. You can either kill or encourage with them. Again, if we could see all of the hidden hurts and the heartaches that that person is harboring, as we just kind of blast away and just rant on someone without even thinking it through, if we realized all of the hurt and the heartache, we'd be so much more careful to make sure our words are his words, holy words, healthy words, and helpful words.
1: 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It's time for a message from the former pastor of Campus Church, Dennis McBride.
2: When my sons were growing up, while I'm telling this, you can go ahead and turn to Deuteronomy chapter 31. Deuteronomy 31. You'd play a game with them. I'd put them on my knee, and we had two different styles and two different speeds of horse. One was Buttercup. Buttercup was slow and easy and no big deal. And I just lift my knee and let it down, lift my knee and let it down. And they just you know, ride. We get about halfway through Buttercup and I'd say, oh no, here comes Thunderbolt. And I'd swing my knee left and right and up and down real fast and drop my knee and they'd slide my ankle and I'd grab and put it back on my knee and we'd go on. And they're just whipping all over. And sometimes they wanted Thunderbolt. Sometimes they'd say, Daddy, do Thunderbolt. Daddy, do Thunderbolt. Sometimes they didn't want him at all. And we'd be doing Buttercup, and Josh was the one. He'd look at me and say, Daddy, don't want Thunderbolt. Don't want Thunderbolt. You know, sometimes life is Buttercup. Sometimes life is Thunderbolt. In Deuteronomy, Moses is talking to Joshua, and they stand on a threshold of complete uncertainty. Look at verse 7 of Deuteronomy chapter 31. Moses called unto Joshua and said unto him in the sight of all Israel, Be strong and of good courage, for thou must go with this people into the land which the Lord has sworn unto their fathers to give them, and thou shalt cause them to inherit it. And the Lord, he it is that doth go before thee. He will be with thee. He will not fail thee, neither forsake thee. Fear not, neither be dismayed. They haven't been in the land yet. The leader they've been with for all those years is about to die. That's already been announced. God's going to take him home. They don't know a whole lot about this new leader, and they have not conquered one piece of ground yet, and nothing's been taken in the new land. It's a time of uncertainty. How do you face an uncertain future? How do you deal with all the uncertainties of life? And by the way, the title's misleading. It makes it sound like suddenly we have an uncertain future. You know, life has always been uncertain. But how do you face the uncertainties of life? Another thing we notice here the Lord told him was, fear not. You know, 95% of what we fear never happens. Never happens. I'd be wrestling with the boys, just sort of a tickle fight with them, you know, get them on the ground and just irritate them. And all of a sudden I would say, oh no, it's the claw. Well, Jared figured it out pretty quick. You know, he's on dead. But Josh didn't get it real quick. I said, it's the claw. I said, run, Josh. I'll hold him back. Run. Josh would just scream and run through the house. And I'd chase him through the house saying, I've got him, but I can't hold him much longer. He's just screaming, run. He's out of therapy now, doing much better. He really is. A lot of the problems that we fight in life, they're imaginary problems. It's the claw, but the claw, it wasn't there. He's afraid of nothing. Neither be dismayed. Don't fear and don't be dismayed. Don't be broken. Don't be terrified. Don't be caught by life as like a deer in the headlights. I'm going to be with you. I'm going to go before you. I'm going to take care of you. I believe there are four things that are clearly given to us in Psalm 37, would you go there, that would help us understand how we can live and how we can face an uncertain future. Psalm 37, verse 3. Trust in the Lord and do good. So shalt thou dwell in the land, and verily thou shalt be fed. The first thing I believe we need if we're going to face an uncertain future is confidence. We need confidence. Trust in the Lord and do good. So shalt thou dwell in the land, and verily thou shalt be fed. There are marvelous promises here. Philippians 1:6 says, being confident of this very thing, that he which hath begun a good work in you will perform it unto the day of Jesus Christ. We can be confident in God that he has started something in you and he will finish it and he will perform it, which you already know means to accomplish perfectly. But confident means persuaded. Are you persuaded yet? Do you truly believe that your confidence in God is never going to be misplaced? Until the day implies a process in Philippians. Until the day of Jesus Christ. We're not perfect yet. We're not everything we ought to be, but the process is taking place and it will be perfected. We can trust him. We can be confident in him. And we need that confidence. Our confidence comes from the fact that our future is secure because it's in the character of God and he's unchangeable. In Psalm 37, verse 3, the wording used here is fascinating and should really be a blessing to your heart, the word trust. As a verb, the word trust means unsuspecting. Trust in the Lord. Don't suspect him. Don't look at God questioning. Are you suspicious? Has God told you, I'm going to be with you, I'm going to do everything for you, I'm going to go before you, I'm going to give you that land, everything's going to be as it should be, this one thing you can be confident of, that debt that I started in your life, I'm going to finish. But you still suspect him. You still wonder whether or not he's actually going to keep his word. You wonder whether or not he's powerful enough. You wonder if God really knows all the details in your life. You suspect him. Trust means to stop suspecting God and just have confidence in him and do good. And do good. Those are connected. You live in an awful world, a wicked world, a horrible world where righteousness is laughed at, where people have lost their mind. And if you're going to do good, it's going to have to come from confidence in God. It's hard to do good. It's hard to be righteous and holy and stand for biblical principles in a world that really has no use for them unless you have confidence in God. Trust. Don't suspect me and just do good. Do the right thing. Dwell. If you do that, you'll dwell in the land. Dwell means to settle down, to abide, to be established, to have a foundation, to be secure. Now, fed, I think you'll find interesting. The last part of the verse, and verily thou shalt be fed. The word fed literally means to associate with. So what's the Lord telling us in terms of confidence? If you will just not suspect me and you will completely trust me and you'll just do what you know to do, I'm going to establish you in your life and I'm going to give you firm foundation and I'm going to associate with you. I'm going to have communion with you, communication with you, and fellowship with you. We can attack an uncertain future with confidence in God. He's promised it. The just live by faith. God clearly states exactly what He'll do if you'll just trust Him. Have confidence in Him. Secondly, with cheerfulness. We need cheerfulness. Look at verse 4. Delight thyself also in the Lord, and He shall give thee the desires of thine heart. Delight means soft and luxurious. Do you have a favorite chair? Do you just sort of, you just snuggle down in that chair? It's just comfortable. You get in that chair and stress just sort of goes away. And, oh, I'm here in my chair. What's God say? Treat me that way. Just snuggle down into me. Get comfortable with me. Lay back on me and just relax. Delight in me. What a beautiful thought. If you'll do that, I give you the desires of your heart. Just snuggle down into me. Cheerfulness comes from satisfaction in God. Cheerfulness is no sense of disappointment and no sense of dissatisfaction. He said it, my yoke is easy, my burden is light. Why do we act like the opposite is true? Look at some of these verses that state God's desire that we be happy and joyous. Psalm 5:11. But let all those that put their trust in thee rejoice. Let them ever shout for joy. Psalm 16:11. Thou wilt show me the path of life. In thy presence is fullness of joy. 1 Peter 1:8. Ye rejoice with joy unspeakable and full of glory. Are you a joyous individual? God doesn't want us to live our life with our face in our hands. He wants our hearts to rejoice. If you're going to face an uncertain future, you can face it, and you need to face it, cheerfully. William Barclay, in his commentary on the Gospel of John, said this, "We are chosen for joy. The Christian is a man of joy. He is the laughing cavalier of Christ. A gloomy Christian is a contradiction in terms." Are you a pessimist or an optimist? Two farmers living side by side, one a pessimist, one an optimist. And the optimist went over to the pessimist and said, "Isn't this a gorgeous day? Look at that, not a cloud in the sky, beautiful sunshine. This is wonderful." And the pessimist said, "Yeah, but that's probably going to burn up the crops." And the pessimist went back to him on a day when it had a nice soft rain falling. And he said, "Isn't this beautiful? This is so good for our crops, this beautiful rain God sent." And the pessimist said, "Yeah, but if it keeps it up, it's going to wash everything away." So the optimist said, "I'll tell you what, I'm going to test this guy." And he went out and bought a very special dog. And he asked that guy to go duck hunting with him. And they went out duck hunting and they had a good day. Some duck flew over and they shot a couple of them. And he looked at that very special dog and said, "Go get them, boy." And the dog took off walking on the water. Walked on the water out to the duck. Picked it up. Walked on the water back into the duck blind. And the optimist just looked at the pessimist like, "You know, what are you going to say about that?" He said, "That's the saddest thing I've ever seen in my life. You bought a duck dog that can't swim." Are you an optimist or are you a pessimist? How do we face an uncertain future? With cheerfulness. I'm happy. God's been good. He's on the throne. I have salvation. I've got a wonderful wife. I have great things to do with my life. I get to work with wonderful people. I've got Dr. Scholl's inserts and I'm jailing for Christ. What else do you need? You need commitment. You need commitment. Look at verse 5. "Commit thy way unto the Lord, trust also in Him, and He shall bring it to pass." Commit. The word commit means to roll into. Roll into God. Reminds me of those brave people that horrible day in 9/11. When that plane went down in Pennsylvania and they catch that man on that cell phone saying, "Let's roll." That was commitment. Those brave Americans knew they were probably going to die, but they were going to let those people use that plane as a missile. They did what they had to do. Commitment. Let's roll.